0: known as CUSMA. The U.S. and Mexico have already started formal bilateral negotiations, while Canada and the U.S. have not yet done so. At the G7 in France early this week, U.S. President Donald Trump expressed his displeasure with the current deal, but sent mixed signals about whether he would ultimately sign off on its renewal. Prime Minister Mark Carney appears to be unfazed by the comments and says he and Trump had a very detailed conversation at the G7 summit. A sixth person has died following a crash earlier this month that killed five siblings, ages 4 to 12. Police say a Brampton man who was driving an SUV involved in the crash north of Kitchener on June 12th has died of his injuries in hospital.
1: The Brampton man was the lone person in the SUV when it collided northwest of Kitchener last week with a passenger van carrying 10 people, including a family from Elmira. In a news release Saturday, Ontario Provincial Police said the 42-year-old driver died in hospital on Tuesday. Four girls and one boy between the ages of 4 and 12 died in the June 12th crash. Investigators say an infant, the child's parents, and two older adults suffered injuries ranging from minor to serious. Don Mitchell, The Canadian Press.
0: A funeral for the children was held today. 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
3: Along the 401, the eastbound collector's past Winston Churchill, a stall tractor trailer in the left lane. Eastbound the collector ramp to the 400, a stall in the right lane. Big trouble eastbound of the collector's at Young. The two right lanes have been closed because of a collision. Heavy delays from the Allen. And now northbound on the 410 at Derry Road, a stalled vehicle blocking in the left lane. In town, Eglinton Avenue closed all weekend, both ways west of Dufferin for Fairbank Summerfest. Time Saver Traffic, I'm Adha Lakhani. Your next update at 8:15 on News Talk 1010 Toronto.
0: News Talk 1010 weather, partly cloudy tonight with 30% chance of showers early this evening. Also risk of thunderstorm dropping to low of 15. Mix of sun and cloud tomorrow for the first official day of summer, and happy Father's Day. Also a 30% chance of showers tomorrow afternoon, a high of 24. Cloudy on Monday with a 60% chance of rain, a high of 20. And sunny on Tuesday, hey, it's going to be 25. 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
4: Welcome, everyone. I'm Richard Krause. I hope you're doing well, that you're staying happy, healthy, and safe. It's a big show. Let's jump right in. Later on, we'll meet playwright, actor, and internationally best-selling author of more than 20 novels, C.C. Humphreys. Today, we talk about his latest work of historical fiction, The Double Life of Eve St. Clair, a story of a female spy who must push herself to her very limits to save herself and everything she holds dear. That's a little bit later on. First, let's meet Tom Doyle, a veteran music journalist and contributor to Mojo and Q, with books on Paul McCartney in the 1970s, Elton John, and Kate Bush. Today, we talk about his latest work, Ringo, A Fab Life. It's a look at Ringo Starr's career far beyond the rose-tinted 60s through the various addictions and career left turns in the 70s and 80s before reaching the 90s, his legacy and reputation intact. Tom Doyle joined me via Zoom from his home in North London. Tell me a little bit about why you chose Ringo. He's often overshadowed by some of the other Beatles in terms of the storytelling about his life. Was that why you chose to do a deep dive into his life and career?
5: Yes, really. I'd written my previous book was about Kate Bush, and it was my first mosaic biography. So what's interesting about that for me as a writer is that I can choose an episode or a theme, and then the chapter will be about that. So it could be about 34 Montague Square, the flat that Ringo had in the 60s, which he then sublet to Jimi Hendrix and then John and Yoko, you know. So you're that's not something, you know, a normal biography would go, well, he lived in blah, blah, blah, right? You know, whereas I could actually pull the threads. And what's interesting for me as a writer is I'm never quite sure where it's going to end up. So that particular chapter ended up with me interviewing Yoko in the Dakota in 2010 and her talking about how John and her had been busted in this place. And she was saying, only a few weeks ago, I was thinking about the fact that the police had to have something on them when they came through the door. Otherwise, it would have been a huge embarrassment and stuff like that. You know, so it's one of those things where, and when I pull the string of a theme or an episode, I'm never quite sure where it's going to end up. And so that's interesting for me as a writer, which hopefully means it's interesting to the readers.
4: I think that because of this mosaic style that you use, which is kind of an episodic format with short kind of vignette style chapters all the way through, rather than a cradle to grave kind of look at someone's life. I think that when you have a person who has been so studied as Ringo Starr or Kate Bush, that by mixing it up a little bit, I think makes the story seem less familiar, seem like you're uncovering newer things, seem more interesting.
5: Well, that's hopefully the idea. I mean, so the Beatles bit was definitely the hardest bit to write, not least because you have to, you know, quadruple check every fact, because there are people there, you know, who will knock this down on Amazon, right, if there's like two mistakes in it or whatever. I mean, there is another author that I know, and he spelt Shea Stadium wrong twice in his Beatles book. I mean, you know, fair dues or whatever, but I mean, yeah, so that was the hardest bit to write. But then, say, there's one standout chapter for me in that period, which is the night in 1964 when Ringo went AWOL on tour in Indianapolis. Right. And I mean, yet again, the more that I researched it, I mean, to start off with, the Beatles flew into Indianapolis on a plane which a psychic who'd claimed to predict the murder of JFK, she said that the Beatles' plane was going to crash going into Indianapolis. So they're terrified on this plane. They get really drunk, and also I think they take a lot of speed. So when they get to the hotel in Indianapolis, I mean, Ringo's buzzing, and he's sitting beside the pool in the wee small hours, and a couple of cops come up to him and say, "What are you doing?" And he's like, "Well, nothing much, I'm wide awake, you know." And it's like, "Well, would you like to come with us into the, you know, and have a little tour of the city and stuff?" And they end up allowing him to drive the police car and stuff. And, you know, he eventually, after this nocturnal adventure, the next day he arrives back in the Beatles' fold and they have a gig to do. But he's so speedy that his bass drum leg is jittering all the way through. And he says that was a bit of a learning curve or whatever. So yet again, that might have been like 2-3 lines in any normal Beatles biography, whereas I can devote a whole chapter to it and really dig in.
4: You're listening to Tom Doyle on The Richard Krause Show. His book, Ringo, A Fab Life, is available now wherever you buy fine books. And so often, when you're dealing with someone who is as mythological as Ringo is in terms of the public eye and everything that's been written about him, is that it's hard to get to the truth. I have interviewed rock stars who have told me the most fantastic stories that turn out to have no connection with reality whatsoever. And so you did interview Ringo for this. Does he tend to self-mythologize, do you think, or are his memories pretty much the way that it happened?
5: Yeah, they're pretty much the way that it happened. I would say he tends to, you know, do whatever the opposite of self-mythology is, you know, because, I mean, this is the way that I start the book, is that basically I've interviewed him twice. Now, the thing is with, I'm aware of the fact, the same with Paul, I'm aware of the fact, I was born in 1967, and I know that these guys were sick of being interviewed before I was born, right? So you've really got to think out the box, actually. And, you know, both times that I've interviewed him, one time was in 2010, face-to-face in the Apple offices in London, and once was in 2024, a Zoom, whereas I was in London and he was in Los Angeles. And for the second one, I mean, the second one starts the book, right? Because basically I'm trying to show the reader what it's like to have a 20-minute Zoom with a Beatle. Right. And the reason it's 20 minutes is because Ringo's like, 20 minutes, that's the full-on bit, right? Paul is 30 minutes, right? But you might get him saying, especially if it's on the phone, it's like, okay, Paul, Tom, you know, I'm just coming to the airport now, you know, and you just like, no, right, you know. And he doesn't mind if you talk to him the next day for half an hour and stuff. So the book begins with me basically preparing for 2 days for a 20-minute Zoom. And I say in the book, really, that it feels like being a contestant on a game show where you've got to get all the questions, as many questions as you can, right, before the buzzer goes. But he's great for something like that because he tends not to waffle or over elaborate. So you tend to get pretty much to the truth within the question and then one follow-up question. And also because, as your listeners might hear, I'm Scottish, right? And, you know, so I'm very northern, and so are they still. They're still very northern. They've never lost that. So you can tap into that quite easily by being sweary, by being cheeky, and it means that they open up, and it has actually worked with both them. Yeah, so, yeah, he doesn't self-mythologise. I mean, there's so much myth around the Beatles, really, that they want to bust all that stuff, I feel. So, yeah, no, Ringo is great to interview, actually, and there's no fluff and nonsense.
4: Tell me a little bit about finding the balance between his charm, very charming guy. He presents himself often as kind of a light entertainer if you see him on a talk show or that kind of thing. But he's also had struggles with alcohol and relationships. There have been career ups and downs, particularly like in the 70s through into the 80s. So tell me a little bit about finding the complete portrait of him and how you just balance all those angles.
5: Well, I mean, I do write in the book that, you know, even in 20-minute snapshot, you'll see lots of glimpses, right, of Ringo, and one of them, right, is the comedy grump, as I put it, yeah, right? Yeah. And it was pretty funny when I interviewed him in 2010 because he just made that video where he basically saying to his fans, I'm not signing anything anymore. Don't send anything. I'm not going to sign anything after this specific date and stuff like that. But what's really funny, and I said that to him, I said, what's great is like, you're really grumpy, right? But that at the end, you say, peace and love, right? And he went, yeah, peace and love, bastards. And so there is a chapter in the book called Peace and Love, Bastards, right? So I think, you know, by showing the sort of comedy and dark humour, right, which is very much a Northern British thing as well. Yeah, I mean, all that stuff about, I mean, I think basically what happens with rock stars is they enjoy, you know, I can't even say it, you know, and I'm completely sober. They enjoy drugs and drink, you know, as socialising, basically, and also blow off steam and stuff. I think basically by the mid-70s, what happened was a couple of things. I mean, for a start, the Beatles' money was all unfrozen, so they were all fabulously wealthy, which kind of takes the work out of the ethic, yeah. Actually. You know, work ethic's kind of gone a wee bit. But he continued to make records at that time, but he admits that he was more interested, as time went on, in getting out of his head than actually making music. And then this gets worse and worse and worse. Through the 80s, I mean, there's this show that he performs with the Beach Boys in Washington, D.C., and it's in front of 500,000 people. And he said that he wasn't even aware that he'd done the show, and he only believed he'd done the show when someone showed him a photograph. But what's strange is you watch the footage, and he doesn't look like somebody who's staggering drunk. And this seems to be the thing, you know, when you get into chronic alcoholism, as you sip. But you sip from morning to night, you know, and that means that you can do whatever, 2 bottles of brandy a day or whatever. But I think when he got sober, that's when he remembered he was a musician, basically, which was in 1988. And then 89 was the birth of the All-Star Band.
4: 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His book, Ringo, A Fab Life, is available now wherever you buy fine books. When we come back, we continue the conversation with Tom, and we're going to discuss why people seem to have this insatiable appetite for more material about the Beatles. It just never seems to go away. We'll get to that in just a little while. Later, we'll meet C.C. Humphreys, and we'll talk about his new book, The Double Life of Yves St. Clair. Stay with me. Lots more to come on The Richard Krause Show.
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3: On the 401 eastbound Collector's Path, Winston Churchill, a stalled tractor trailer blocking the left lane. Further east, the Collector's at Bayview. A collision blocking the 2 right lanes. Heavy delays from the Allen. The Gardner still slow. Westbound from Jarvis to Jamison. Eastbound Park Lawn to almost Spadina. Closures for today's World Cup still in effect until 9 o'clock. Lakeshore Boulevard West closed Bathurst to British Columbia. Dufferin closed British Columbia to Springhurst. And Strawn closed Lakeshore to East Liberty Street.
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4: Welcome back, everyone. I'm Richard Krause, and thanks for hanging out with me today. I appreciate it. Later on in the show, we'll meet actor, playwright, and internationally best-selling author C.C. Humphreys. His latest work of historical fiction, The Double Life of Yves St. Clair, is much more than a war story. It's a tale of love, passion, grit, and resilience of the human spirit. That's later on. First, let's get back to my conversation with Tom Doyle, a longtime contributing editor to Q and Mojo. Tom has written for The Guardian, Billboard, The Times, and many others. Over his 30-plus year career, he's delivered iconic profiles on everyone from Paul McCartney to Elton John and Kate Bush to Keith Richards, U2, and Madonna. His latest book, Ringo, A Fab Life, takes readers through Ringo Starr's remarkable life, from brushes with death as a child, brought up in poverty, through to the dizzying heights of fame and the success with the Beatles and beyond. Tom Doyle joined me via Zoom from his home in North London. He has narrated children's television shows. He's designed furniture, married to a Bond girl. He talks very openly about being sober. Which of these post-Beatles chapters or mosaics did you find most revealing about him?
5: Oh, quite a few of them, actually. The one about the lost weekend, John Lennon's lost weekend, and Ringo's role in it was quite interesting, actually. Also, there's another chapter called The Love You Make, which is one of my favourites, and that begins basically with George Harrison admitting at a gathering that he's in love with Ringo's wife, Maureen. Now, these guys didn't talk about this stuff, but the women did. They all wrote books about it. And I said to my wife, I said, God, this is going to be a hard chapter to write. But I think by using, you know, all the women's perspectives in this, we're getting close to the truth, really, of what was going on there. And I mean, you've got to remember that the Beatles and the retinue, they were all living in a bubble, really, even after the band split up. Yeah. And also it was the sort of, you know, post-permissive 70s or whatever, you know, so there was a lot of that. But I found that chapter quite revealing as well. Lots of it. I mean, I was surprised by quite a lot of it, actually. I mean, one of the things is that Ringo's all often seen as being the least spiritual Beatle, right? Mm-hmm. Because him and Maureen go to Rishikesh in 1968. They only last 2 weeks, you know, because Ringo's taken a suitcase full of baked beans, right? You know, cans of baked beans, I must add, not just actually beans in the suitcase. And he's run out of them within a fortnight. Maureen hates all the weird insects, and so they're off. And so really, everybody thinks, oh, well, it was because he's not really into all that spiritualism stuff that they're into, right, the spirituality. But it's not true, right, because Ringo is a daily practitioner of transcendental meditation, and he revealed to me that the mantra that he uses is the one that the Maharishi gave him in 1968. So, I mean, that's a jaw-dropper for me, and I'm sure, you know, for other people.
4: The old joke, I think it was Paul McCartney at a press conference, said, well, Ringo's not even the best drummer in the Beatles. So there has often been, you know, this idea that he got lucky because Pete Best got turfed and he happened to be in a very popular band and got recruited, that he was the quote unquote least talented Beatle. Tell me what you think about that. I see there's a set of drums behind you on the Zoom thing, so presumably you play them. So tell me what your take is on that.
5: Well, first of all, I mean, that quote about him not being the best drummer in the Beatles, right? I mean, I actually devote a chapter, a short chapter to that, because it was actually attributed to John Lennon. I mean, it sounds like the sort of thing that John Lennon would have said when he was in one of his nastier moods, let's say. But actually, it's not true at all, because basically there was a comedian in Britain called Jasper Carrot, and I'm sure his humour has not travelled well, but he was like an 70s, 80s comedian, and he claimed that he'd used this to start off with. In terms of Ringo as a drummer, I mean, look, as a drummer myself, I know how brilliant he is, right? Because, and Paul says this too, is that Ringo, you never had to look back with Ringo, right? Because he was always driving that band along.
4: You're listening to Tom Doyle on The Richard Krause Show. His book, Ringo, A Fab Life, is available now, wherever you buy fine books.
5: So, you know, that's the main aim of a drummer, really, right? Is to maintain pace and drive, kick the band, basically, right? But he's also, Ringo, quite a poetic drummer, right? Because he would listen to the lyrics. And that's very rare in a drummer. So something like A Day in the Life, he is actually trying to describe those holes in Blackburn, Lancashire with those amazing fills that he does. So he, you know, you look at Ticket to Ride, I mean, the beat is really unusual and it's a loping sort of beat, and it actually sounds like a jolting locomotive, really. So, I mean, there are lots of examples where he is using, he's listening to the lyric, or he's just, you know, thinking way, way outside of the box. And Ringo does say that he feels that his fills are his trademark, and I would agree.
4: Why do you think it is that people are still so interested in the Beatles? You know, I think you've written a book about Paul McCartney. The Get Back documentary is 8 hours long, and I sat there and watched all 8 hours of it. There's the recent Paul McCartney documentary, Man on the Run, and now your book on Ringo. I'm sitting here in Toronto. There's an exhibit of Paul McCartney's photographs playing at an art gallery not far from where I'm sitting right now. And it's sold out. You can't get a ticket. What is it about these four people that has kept them top of mind for 60 some odd years?
5: Well, you know, my own experience is that, I mean, I was born in 67, so my first memory of the Beatles is 71. I was given a load of singles, right, by a friend of my father, and there was lots of the Beatles singles in there. And I actually kind of learned to read, right, by looking at the labels, right, at the age of four. This Boy, Yes It Is. That was two of them, right? Obviously, the short ones, you know, was what I was getting at that point. And, I mean, my personal journey has been sort of trying to understand this thing, right, by getting closer to it all, you know. So, I mean, aside from Paul and Ringo, I've had the great fortune to interview George Martin at Abbey Road. I've interviewed Yoko a few times, you know, including, as I say, at the Dakota. So that's my personal journey. But when I got closer in the circle, right, or maybe on the edge of the circle, or however you'd want to describe it, what I think's interesting is that they, Paul and Ringo, are still trying to get their heads around it. So when you push Paul and you ask him about why they didn't get together in the 70s or whatever, when there were all these sort of sliding doors opportunities when it might have happened, he said, well, it was almost like trying to reheat a souffle. Right. Because it's almost, and he said this, it's, if you look at the Beatles catalogue, it's almost a perfect body of work. So he is still trying to get his head around it. Ringo, I mean, at the end of the book, and not to spoil it for people, but I mean, at the end of this 20-minute Zoom, people might go, but you only had 20 minutes, but it was so rich. Yeah. And then obviously there's all the other interviews, you know, with Paul, George, Yoko, everybody all feeds into the thing. But I said to him, I had a couple of minutes left, and I said, look, I know this is tough. I said, but can you try to sum up your life? And he said, well, no. But then he tried to. And that's why the question was so interesting. Yeah. And I won't blow it for people who want to read the book, but the thing that he saw was all the nearly missed opportunities in his life, where things, if he'd have taken another turn, or they as a band had taken another turn. I mean, he talks about the fact that they arrived at London Airport in 63 and Ed Sullivan just happened to be passing through. And he'd never heard of the Beatles, but he saw the fuss that was being made by these girls. And, I mean, that is the singular moment that changed all of their lives. Mm-hmm. And Ringo's head is still spinning with the fact that it might never have happened. So, yeah, to answer your question, I mean, why are we all obsessed? I think it's because of that perfect body of work that they can't quite understand. And we're all just trying to untangle it and understand it ourselves.
4: You were just listening to Tom Doyle on The Richard Krause Show. He is a noted music journalist whose new book, Ringo, A Fab Life, is available now wherever you buy fine books. When we come back, I'll introduce you to internationally best-selling author C.C. Humphreys. His new book, The Double Life of Eve Sinclair, is what he does best, historical fiction. It's good stuff. Stay with me.
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3: Mostly volume to worry about now. Eastbound on the 401, delays approaching the 427 on and off to Bayview. Westbound, just a little volume from the 400 to Dixon Road. It's the Gardner that's slow. Eastbound from the 427 to Kipling. And again, Park Run to Spadina. Westbound delays from Jarvis to Jameson. In town, Eglinton Avenue closed both ways west of Dufferin for Fairbank Summerfest. Time Saver.
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4: Welcome back, everyone. I'm Richard Krause, and thanks for spending part of your day with me today. I appreciate it. My guest today is CeCe Humphreys. He comes from a theatrical family. His father was a Battle of Britain fighter, pilot, and actor, his mother, a Norwegian resistance spy, and his grandfather, a noted actor. Before turning to full-time writing, CC worked as an actor, appearing in productions across Canada, the UK, and the US, including roles in theater and television. Humphreys has written over 20 books, blending meticulous historical research with high-stakes adventure, romance, and suspense. His latest novel, The Double Life of Eve St. Clair, is a World War II espionage tale described as the Alice Network meets the Nightingale. It follows a young woman in neutral Stockholm who becomes entangled in spies, love, and danger. C.C. Humphreys joined me from his home in England via Zoom. I should tell you that the Zoom connection was a little bit rough, so sometimes it sounds like he's talking to us from underwater, but only for a second. We cut out the really bad stuff and just left all the good stuff in for you. It's been 3 years since you've been here talking about your last book. Tell me a little bit about what you've been up to in the last 3 years.
0: I've emigrated back to England. So I've re-emigrated. I'm a serial emigrant, Richard. I go back and forth. I've emigrated, I think, a total of 10 times, including with my parents, obviously, but yeah. When I was younger. But I'm always torn between the new world and the old world. So no doubt I'll be back in Canada living on the West Coast again sometime. But right now I'm living in the west of England in a town called Totnes in Devon.
4: And what prompted this move?
0: You know, it was a variety of things, really. I was living where I spoke to you last. I was living on Salt Spring Island, mm-hmm. which is and continues to be lovely in all sorts of ways. But it did feel a little remote to me for the sort of things I wanted to do. I wanted to re-engage with my British writing career. I also, as you probably remember, I'm an actor as well as a writer. Mm-hmm. And Salt Spring Island, you know, there's a lovely community there and all that. But I didn't feel I was really fully engaged in the acting world, and I wanted to do that again. And so I chose this town, Totnes, because it was sort of, I mean, I had never been here. It was known as a hub of creativity. And my goodness, it's true. I've been doing all sorts of shows and putting on plays and writing stuff for the Fringe Festival. And yeah, so that's what really prompted it. I mean, just a natural propensity to be a nomad. I am a nomad. Yeah. And just, you know, folding up my tent and wandering again, really.
4: Do you think that the wandering sort of essence of your life also feeds your creativity?
0: Yeah. You know, I feel that particularly with my writing, it is the chance for me to wander really in my mind, you know, because as you know, my stuff is pretty adventurous, takes place in all sorts of locations, many of which I obviously get to visit in the course of research. So, yes, I mean, you know, it's hard to say. Maybe if I simply sat in a room for 50 years, I'd still have written all these books. But you know, I think the nomad gene that I clearly possess, and I come from a family of them, definitely does add to my creative flow.
4: Let's talk about the book. Eve St. Clair begins her journey as a privileged young woman. I think that she is thinking probably she's going to have a fairly conventional life, and then transforms into a spy. So what inspired the story, and how much of that journey is based on real characters from World War II?
0: Both excellent questions. You know, It's odd how a book begins, because origin stories of books are all sorts of different ways how a book can start. this one began really with a desire after the success of Someday, I'll Find You, you know, my last World War II spy romance book. It did pretty well. It continues to do pretty well. And so Doubleday wanted more of the same, but they didn't want a sequel. For various reasons, sequels don't do that well unless you're Diana Gabaldon, right? Yeah. So who's a friend of mine, actually, fortunately. Right. So I I literally sat down one morning without really much thought apart from okay, they want similar. They want World War II. They want spy. They want romance.
4: You're listening to C.C. Humphreys on The Richard Krause Show. His novel, The Double Life of Yves St. Clair, is available now wherever you buy fine books.
0: I suppose what came into my head was the idea of someone going from, as you just said, from one start, the starting point, and having her whole life thrown into disarray, so that having been raised, and this is when I basically came up with the idea, and her name came to me almost straight away, Yves St. Clair, having been raised to expect, really educated in Europe and all that stuff, to marry well, a fellow Montrealer, a fellow Westmounter, you know, to have that life thrown into complete disarray, you know, many people would have crumbled. I decided that Yves St. Clair had this core of steel, but she had to find it, and she had to go. And that, I suppose, that idea of that journey was really the starting point. How someone can begin in one place, how we all could begin in one place, and then make a choice. Mm-hmm. And so that's what began it for me with Yves, really. And then I thought, well, I've not written about Montreal before. It's a great city. I don't know it that well, but I loved it. It struck me as a sort of good seedbed for this sort of story. And then the idea that she was half Swedish, because that was the other impetus. I've written quite a bit about Norway, mm-hmm. and I do write about Norway again in this book because of, you know, being half Norwegian. But Sweden and the war and all that stuff fascinated me. So I thought, why don't I explore that subject too, neutrality and the cost of neutrality.
4: What did you learn about women who had double lives, who were spies during World War II, that surprised you?
0: Oh, gosh, so much. I mean, I as I say, I've written a bit about it before in the previous novel. And as you know, of course, the previous novel was partly based on my parents because my mom was a spy. But like most spies, she revealed very little to me or my brother in her lifetime. A little. But, you know, the research I did then into these extraordinary women. There was one whose book I read called Josephine Butler. And again, it was written in the 70s, so she was still under the Official Secrets Act, so she wasn't going to reveal too much. But she was a spy, quite upper-class English lady, who Churchill used to summon to his war rooms in the middle of the night to drink whiskey with him and chat. And she'd suddenly be pulled out of her lodging in Kensington or whatever. But she came up with stuff that I found extraordinary. Like, and this is where research factors into the writing so much. I call it the springboard for the imagination. You get something like this, an amazing thing. How to get out of handcuffs by using a nail on a wall. Had to use that.
4: Right.
0: I would suggest your listeners don't try that at home, by the way. But
4: Yeah. Handcuffs maybe are different now.
0: Yes, I suspect so.
4: They may be. Now, I had read that you had self-published this novel a few years ago, and then you're revisiting now. Is that any truth to that?
0: No. The novel you're referring to, which is actually also out in Canada now, is called One London Day, and that's a modern thriller set in my old patch of North London. And I did self-publish it 6 years ago, I think, because I wrote it, and I quite liked it, but no, publishers were like, "You're a historical fiction writer. Stay in your lane, kid," sort of thing. So I decided, nah, I'm going to self-publish it. And then last year at the London Book Fair, this London publisher was looking for thrillers of that ilk, and she bought it. And then, but on the condition that I wrote two more. So I've just written one London Day, the first one that's published. One Berlin Day is coming out next, and one Istanbul Day I'm in currently writing.
4: You're listening to C.C. Humphreys on The Richard Krause Show. His latest book is called The Double Life of Yves St. Clair. It's a World War II thriller, which has been described as the Alice Network meets the Nightingale, and it follows a young woman in neutral Stockholm who becomes entangled in spies and love and danger. You know, it's the kind of thing that is the heart and soul of historical World War II fiction writing. But here's the thing. His mother was a Norwegian resistance spy in real life. So that's pretty cool, and I'm sure that somehow came to kind of color his approach to writing this novel. We'll find out more when we return with C.C. Humphreys on the other side of the break. Stay with me. There's still lots more of The Richard Krause Show to come.
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6: On the Gardner, lots of westbound volume people leaving the city. It is slow from Jarvis on and off out to the 427 right now. Eastbound delays Park Lawn to Spadina. On the 401, some eastbound volume past Dixie Road to Dixon Road. And again, past the 400 on and off to Bayview. South 404 delays approaching the 401 south to Lawrence. And Eglinton Avenue remains closed both ways west of Dufferin for Fairbanks Summerfest.
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4: Welcome back, everyone. I'm Richard Krause, and thanks for being along for the ride today. I appreciate it. My guest today is C.C. Humphreys. His latest novel, The Double Life of Eve St. Clair, is a gripping World War II espionage story. Often compared to The Alice Network and The Nightingale, it follows a privileged young woman in neutral Stockholm who is drawn into a dangerous world of spies, betrayal, love, and resilience as she transforms into a formidable operative. C.C. Humphreys joined me from his home in England via Zoom. I should tell you that the Zoom connection was a little bit rough, so sometimes it sounds like he's talking to us from underwater, but only for a second. We cut out the really bad stuff and just left all the good stuff in for you. Tell me about doing the research for the various locations that are in your books. You say lucky when you get to visit them, but did you go to Istanbul? Did you go to Berlin? Do you, you know, you obviously...

0: a river. The Glomma is the river, and I thought, oh, that's my bridge. And then I got one of my lovely Norwegian cousins, Sissel, to take me on a drive down there just to sort of check it out. The bridge is a puddle of water. It was like 1 foot. So I had to get her to drop me at this station called Riga. And I remember doing a little sort of video there saying, I have to find a blowable bridge. So I climbed on the train and went, took the Østfold line all the way down and found, thankfully, the blowable bridge.
1: I interviewed one of the writers from Mad Men once, and they told me that if they wrote a scene, and it happened to be raining in their scene, and it was a plot point. Let's just say, something happened that was a meeting got cut short, or someone was late for a meeting because they got stuck in the rain. That show was so precise about historical accuracy that the head writer would say, "Well, we have to check and see if on May 15th it actually rained in New York City in 1964. And if it didn't, it was out." And so tell me a little bit about your balance between rigorous historical fact, and then you're writing a novel. It's fiction. It's fun. You have to forward the story. So what is your balance?
0: Yes, well, that's interesting. I mean, I'm not a rigorous madman writer. I strive for accuracy, but I'm ultimately my duty is to the story rather than to the history. That means that I think for a reader to trust you reading historical fiction, they need to believe that it's accurate. Hence, visiting the Temple of Echo and finding the slopes were way steeper and the lake was farther, much farther away, and things like that. So you do want to try to do that for sure. But yeah, I don't research whether it was raining or not that day. I don't do things like that because partly but you're not qu exactly sure which day it is. But also as I say, my duty is to the story. What I want to do is I wear my research very lightly. I don't do what they call an info dump ever. A research is only at the it's only useful, I think, a key fact if it affects the character either in a plot way or psychologically. So then that's when you and yes, you need the context to create the world, the type of clothing they wore, the type of gun they might fire. You need all that to be very accurate. But again, you don't just dump the fact in because, oh, I'm a clever author, I've researched this fact. You dump it in because the gun is much heavier than she thought it would be, because a Browning revolver is, things like that.
1: You're listening to CeCe Humphreys on The Richard Krause Show. His novel, The Double Life of Eve St. Clair, is available now wherever you buy fine books.
0: And there's one bit in the book. Inconveniently, sometimes history gets in the way of the plot. For example, there's a section where my protagonists, Eve and the no young Norwegian soldier she's starting to fall for, have escaped Sweden, are in Lisbon, this other city of spies, this other neutral city. And I was doing my research, and I found out that Ian Fleming, creator of course, James Bond and British Spy, had been in Lisbon. So I thought, goody. Except when I looked at the timing, he was a year after my characters. So I went, what the hell? And I put him anyway. And I fess up to it in the author's note. I think if you do that, you're all right. But also, it's the other thing about it, someone else, I told them that story and they said, yeah, but he could have been there. They just didn't have a note of it. I went, you're right. He was there. He absolutely was there to meet my character. He could have been.
1: He was on a top secret mission. And the word
0: Exactly.
1: secret very much applies there.
0: Exactly. So a year later, when he officially was there, that was for official business.
1: What are you working on right now?
0: As usual, I've got several balls in the air. I'm working on the third of those thrillers, One Istanbul Day. I'm also going back to what I was saying about

0: doing some acting and stuff. In my town last year, they had their first Fringe Festival, went gangbusters, and I did a play basically. I wrote for the museum that's been there since 1575. It's been a building. Now it's the Totnes Museum, and I did this sort of promenade performance, i.e., I moved the audience through all these locations, and it was more a sort of Shakespeare style thing. This year, I pitched them, and they've gone for it. Something called the Seance, and I'm going to play with the idea of the ghosts of the building. So I'm writing that right now, and I'm just about to of course jump on a book tour. To Canada. I'm coming back. Firstly, though, I'm going via Serbia because for some reason, Richard, the Serbians love my books. And I'm being presented my third hat. You know, you've got the historical fiction hat, you've got the modern crime hat. I'm also sometimes a fantasy writer, and I'm being presented with a fantasy award in the city of Nice in Serbia.
1: Well, nice to see you, and thanks for doing this.
0: Great pleasure. Thank you again, and hopefully it won't be 3 years till I speak to you next time.
1: That was C.C. Humphreys on The Richard Krause Show. He is an actor, and he is a playwright, and he is a novelist, most notably of historical fiction. He's had bestsellers all over the world. His latest book is called The Double Life of Eve Sinclair. It's a World War II espionage story. It too likely will be a giant hit like his last number of books. It follows a privileged young woman in Stockholm who's drawn into a dangerous world of spies and betrayal and love, all sorts of interesting things. He's got a very specific tone that he uses that really connects with the story and kind of brings the history alive. Interesting stuff. C.C. Humphreys, check him out. The Double Life of Eve Sinclair is the book. So a big thanks to C.C. Also, a big thanks to Tom Doyle for joining me today. His book, Ringo, A Fab Life, is all about Ringo Starr, kind of in a way that we maybe haven't thought about Ringo before. And that's saying something given how much has been written about Ringo and the Beatles. So a big thanks to Tom Doyle for stopping by today and hanging out all the way from North London. Of course, as always, though, my biggest thanks goes to you for listening. I'm Richard Krause. Stay happy, stay healthy, stay safe, stay weird. We'll talk to you again soon.
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2: 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Travel.
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11: Good afternoon. I'm Andrea Case. Some of the stories we're following in the newsroom this hour. As we continue to follow breaking news from police, a woman shot inside an apartment in downtown Toronto has died of her injuries in hospital. Officers were called to a unit in a building at Dundas and Jarvis around 9:30 this morning. The woman was rushed to hospital with critical injuries but did not survive. Police say a man has been arrested.
12: Right now, there's no further threat to public safety. You know, it's a sad, unfortunate circumstance, a tragic, as a matter of fact, that happened. And we're appealing for any assistance at all, if anyone heard or saw anything, to come forward and let us know.
11: The investigation is ongoing. People are in hospital, including two in critical condition, following a crash in Brampton this afternoon. It happened just before 1:30 near Dixie Road and Queen Street. The crash investigation continues. Canadian officials are set to meet their Mexican and American counterparts on July 1st for the first trilateral meeting to review the Canada-U.S.-Mexico agreement known as CUSMA. The U.S. and Mexico have already started formal bilateral negotiations, while Canada and the U.S. have not yet done so. At the G7 in France early this week, U.S. President Donald Trump expressed his displeasure with the current deal, but sent mixed signals about whether he would ultimately sign off on its renewal. Prime Minister Mark Carney appears to be unfazed by the comments and says he and Trump had a very detailed conversation at the G7 summit. A sixth person has died following a crash earlier this month that killed five siblings, ages 4 to 12. Police say a Brampton man who was driving an SUV involved in the crash north of Kitchener on June 12th has died of his injuries in hospital.
6: The Brampton man was the lone person in the SUV when it collided northwest of Kitchener last week with a passenger van carrying 10 people, including a family from Elmira. In a news release Saturday, Ontario Provincial Police said the 42-year-old driver died in hospital on Tuesday. Four girls and one boy between the ages of 4 and 12 died in the June 12th crash. Investigators say an infant, the child's parents, and two older adults suffered injuries ranging from minor to serious. Don Mitchell, The Canadian Press.
11: A funeral for the children was held today. Breaking news wherever, whenever. Stay up to date at ctvnewstoronto.ca.
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13: Seeing reports of a collision westbound on the 401 and the Express at Weston Road. It is slow approaching the 400 as a result. Eastbound volume delays past Dixie Road to the 400. Eastbound on the Gardner still slow from Park Lawn through Spadina. Westbound delays from Jarvis to past Jamison. And now in town, eastbound Lakeshore is blocked east of Kipling after a vehicle rollover there. With your News Talk 1010 Time Saver Traffic, I'm Adil Lakhani.
11: News Talk 1010 weather, partly cloudy tonight, with a 30% chance of showers early this evening. Also risk of thunderstorm dropping to a low of 15. Mix of sun and cloud tomorrow for the first official day of summer, and happy Father's Day. Also a 30% chance of showers tomorrow afternoon, a high of 24. Cloudy on Monday with a 60% chance of rain, a high of 20. And sunny on Tuesday, hey, it's going to be 25. I'm Andrea Case. 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
14: I don't know about you, but that was what I heard most Saturday nights in the winter season. It used to be a shorter season. We so often would go to my aunt and uncle's. They had a farm just outside of Listowel, and we wouldn't go till just before game time. And it was just always on in the background. And there was lots of talking and eating and sometimes playing games. But hockey night in Canada was a staple on Saturday night. And of course, it was on CBC. That's been the case for 75 years. Until now. We found out earlier today that the contract that CBC has had for the last, 12, 13 years with Rogers basically they call it a sublease to continue to air Hockey Night in Canada is no more. Starting in the 26-27 season, CBC will no longer provide you with your hockey entertainment. Joining me to talk about this is a former sports radio guy, otherwise known as Jim Richards, host from 4 till 6. Thanks for doing this.
15: How are you?
14: I'm doing okay.
15: It's funny. This was on Radio Canada before. And then, do you remember, or you wouldn't remember, the story goes, Deb, they wouldn't join the game until the second period because I think there was some other program on, but that's when the game started at 8 o'clock, and they would start the games in progress.
14: Oh, really?
15: on Hockey Night in Canada. But I kind of link my memories to Hockey Night in Canada, and everybody might have, you know, maybe it's Don Cherry means Hockey Night in Canada to you. But mine would be, as a kid, I thought that Tommy Hunter was the greatest thing ever because Tommy Hunter was on all of the time before Hockey Night in Canada. And I loved watching I didn't know what country music was, but I was like, how is this guy? I was like a kid. How is this guy not a bigger star, this Tommy Hunter guy?
14: With that suit, wasn't it sort of like an orange color?
15: Yeah. And yeah, back in the day, they all had the baby blue jackets, which they bring back from time to time.
14: So, I mean, you are a sports fan and you've covered on radio sports. I mean, how big a deal is this?
15: I think the brand going away is what is kind of sad, that you won't be able to call it Hockey Night in Canada anymore. That stays with the CBC. But
14: which is a bit odd, but anyhow.
15: Yeah, and hopefully they can come up to some sort of negotiation. I can't see the CBC being that bitter about, like, we're going to bury this with us instead of lending that name. But I guess national, maybe we should have a contest. What's the new name for Hockey Night in Canada? National Hockey Night or something like that. But I don't think that it is a big deal other than the iconic name going away, because if anybody enjoyed the playoffs, you know, they happened to be on CBC on Saturday, but any other night when big games were going on through the entire stretch of the playoffs, that was all on Sportsnet. So if you can make an argument that you're only a hockey fan on Saturday night, and if you're getting the CBC, chances are you're not getting it through your smart TV without cable. You could be one of those people who are doing that, but you probably have cable. And if you have cable and you're a sports fan for hockey, I'm guessing you already have Sportsnet.
14: Yeah, and for me, the core of the issues with CBC, so setting aside this particular new piece of news, the only argument that I thought has ever held water is that there are still places in our country where CBC is the way to get the news, the way to get their programming, et cetera. That is changing. To me, this is more about the change in TV, how we watch things, yep, than anything. And so, I mean, we may hear there are parts of the country that will not be able to stream hockey, if in fact that is how we see whatever the replacement for Hockey Night in Canada will be. Yep. I'm assuming it will be Sportsnet streaming, as you are. But, I mean, that's the only argument and the only group of people that I think will, at their core, be impacted by this.
15: Yeah. The discussion about sports now is like, okay, I'm going to have to get, you know, Apple TV, or I'm going to have to get Amazon, which is where some football is going, or I'm going to have to get DAZN, which the CFL just signed with. So how many streamers am I going to have to get? This is not that, right?
14: Right.
15: So this is not people like, I mean, if you're watching hockey right now and you're a fan, you're watching some games on our sister station TSN, and you're watching a lot of games on Sportsnet. So there was a point where I think this was the original intended way they were going to do it before they basically, what's happening right now is that Rogers has an infomercial Saturday night on the CBC. I think CBC gets to keep some commercial time, but most of it is revenue that Rogers has, and Rogers is just going to put it on its own platform for now. I mean, Rogers did sell off their Monday night broadcasts to Amazon, so there's Monday night hockey on Amazon. I don't know if they plan to split it up even more, but I think if you're a hockey fan, you're probably already watching on TSN or Sportsnet.
14: You might be confused hearing Jim Richards' voice and thinking, oh my gosh, is it already 4 o'clock? It's not. It's not quite 2:45. But Jim's joining me to talk about the news that broke earlier today that after 75 years, Hockey Night in Canada as we know it will no longer be on the CBC. Do you think there will be any replacement, or do you think it's just will be Sportsnet streaming?
15: I don't know. The only thing that I can think is because I really question whether or not sometimes with sporting rights, you want them for your brand rather than the making money. I remember when I was in sports radio, that was the real thing, that the station that we were on, we were a sports station, and we wanted the rights to the Leafs because of the association that it would bring, and people would listen to the game on, say, Monday night, and they would wake up with the morning show the next day. But
14: right.
15: I think that is not a thing any longer. I think there would be more pushback if this was put behind a different paywall, because it's to a certain extent, we don't think of cable TV as a paywall or just getting the TSN app as a paywall, but they are paywalls. Maybe we think of Amazon more as a paywall or, you know, Apple TV, but they're all paywalls to a certain extent, whether one still happens to be on cable. And that's what I thought would be interesting, to see how many people have cut cable over the last little while and just might have the TSN app or the Sportsnet app. But I don't think that people are going to be that angry unless they decide that they're going to put it be more games on Amazon, that sort of thing.
14: Yeah, the whole pay to play kind of notion, I mean, is it firmly embedded regardless of how we think about it?
15: Sure.
14: I mean, I think for me, the two outstanding questions are, is this the kind of the beginning of the end of the CBC, which I don't shed a lot of tears about? No, because it was a big deal and one of the things you could get on CBC exclusively. And secondly, are people, to your point, going to be upset? I think for some people, there's a bit of nostalgia here. But as Jim Richards talked about, I mean, it hasn't been the only way to watch games if you're a real hockey fan for some time. Saturday night hockey, absolutely. You know, for most people, that is not always the way that they tune into hockey. Daryl, what about you?
16: Well, with CBC no longer broadcasting it for free over the airwaves, if you're one of the few, if you're one of the admittedly small amount of people who can't afford cable or streaming services to watch your various sports and entertainment, how are people in remote areas who only have aerials, how are they going to see Canada's game now?
14: Well, I guess that's a bit of my question. It's been the only reason why it's the only reason that I sort of accept about why we still have the CBC is for those remote areas. But I think increasingly, it is less expensive than it used to be for people in those remote areas to actually be able to access some form of streaming services.
16: Well, that is not necessarily untrue, but why does this have to spell the end of the CBC? Like, why can't the CBC be seen as a pride project for Canada as a whole? Like, why has it become such a partisan issue of the right, especially, to try to tear down the CBC? I mean, I'm not saying that there isn't problems, and there haven't been problems, but you're going to find that with any media outlet that you go to. And I think Canada still needs its national broadcaster.
14: Thanks for the call, Daryl. I mean, I will answer from my perspective. I don't speak for everyone on the right. But when you are publicly funded and increasingly your editorial bias is a liberal bias, knock your socks off. If you're not paid for by taxpayers, if you're not a public broadcaster, take whatever editorial bent you want and reap the consequences or the benefits of it. But when you're a public broadcaster, that's not on for me. And I don't think you could argue against the fact that the CBC has a left-leaning bias. Dave, what do you think about this?
17: Yeah, I think it's sad, Deb, you know, because Canada's national game is hockey. For better or worse, they are a national broadcaster. I just heard what you said. They are actually becoming a little more centrist. I mean, but on the other hand, you get rid of CBC and a voice from the right, voice the left, what's left? Corporate right, right? So the balance is within the broader picture, not within one organization. I'm sad to see it happen. I think the other caller made a good point about those that don't have to pay and have cable. And if I could add one more thing, since corporate entities have owned sports teams, what happens with it is a preponderance of media. And there is just so much media now since Rogers has owned it, you know, in print and on the internet. It's created this craze, like the Mitch Marner situation wouldn't have happened 20, 30 years ago. There's so much written about it. So I like sort of the arm's length, having it with the public broadcaster again. You know, I'm not a left-wing person, but I read all the different left, right, center, make my own judgment. I don't want to see one of those pillars go away. That's just me.
14: Well said, Dave. Thanks so much.
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14: So a few weeks ago, you may recall, we had torrential rain on a Saturday. It rained the bulk of the day, and it wasn't just a rain. It was downpours. And I came home from something. I don't even remember where I was. And I said to my youngest daughter, "Where's Daddy?" And she said, "Oh, he's out back pulling weeds." And I went out and he was literally soaked. But he had decided we were having company on the Sunday. The weather was supposed to be nice, and he didn't want the weeds anymore. And this isn't in our garden. The problem is it's in our interlock. So at the front, we have traditional interlock in our driveway and our sidewalk. But while it's not old enough to replace, it has loosened over time. So we're talking about the weeds that pop up between all of the bricks. And at the back, when we first bought this house, it looked beautiful. And it's like a cobblestone sort of back patio that we sit on. But over time, whatever the material is that brings it all together has deteriorated, and you can pull weeds. And yep, this weekend, they were in full bloom again on both the front and back of our house. And it's awful. And we try to keep up with them and we can't. So Tim stormed into the house and he said, "I have had it. I cannot believe Dalton McGuinty." That was his political opponent many, many years ago. And the reason he was mad and was cursing Dalton McGuinty is he was the premier in 2009 who brought in a pesticide, including an herbicide ban, the strictest at the time in North America. And as a result, we have weeds. And so I have purchased everything. I've read everything. We do have some of the black cloth that you put down. We've got mulch on our beds. I mean, we've done everything that I'm told to do to help with the weeds. But the problem for us is in the bricks in the interlock. So I thought, I am desperate. I need to reach out to someone who will give me some advice. Are there products on the market that still actually kill weeds, or do they just make you feel better? And is there something else I can do? Joining me to have the conversation is Sandy McDonald, a horticulturist. Thanks for joining me. We need your help, Sandy.
2: Huh, good afternoon. I was so proud of the eco daddy there out there pulling all the weeds, and then frustration set in.
14: Yes. Yeah, he's mad. All right, so we're not getting rid, I don't think. I don't think any politician is going to get rid of the ban. So we are stuck with what we have, status quo. Let's start with, are there things you can do to mitigate the weeds coming up in the first place? And then let's talk about how to kill them.
2: Sure thing. And there are some things you can do. And it's just as you've said as well, we had the cosmetic pesticide ban for quite a while now. And some people have learned to sort of live with this and use the products that are available to us that are on the market and are safe to use and legal to use. Some people go outside the boundaries of the law, which I cannot, of course, recommend. But there are things we can do. And like you say, to sort of mitigate or prevent, ideally, too, if we keep our lawn reasonably well cut, avoiding those weeds that will go to seed and then spread, say, to our interlocking or our patios or into our gardens. That, of course, is a good step. But we may have neighbors who have a much more,
14: naturalistic,
2: rustic, organic approach.
14: Organic.
2: So weeds will be everywhere. And even if we look at the natural environment, weed seeds can fly in on the wind and come in on the wings of a bird and many, many other ways. So some of the things we can do. So again, the products which can be used, say, on our interlocking or on our patio area that are approved, are safe to use, are things like the acetic acid, which is basically a form of vinegar, a strong form of vinegar. And again, it is approved for that use, even under the cosmetic pesticide ban.
14: So you buy it, where would I get it?
2: Oh, absolutely. Well, most nurseries, garden centers, do-it-yourself stores, they will all carry this.
14: Okay.
2: But again, check the label. The pesticide labels, they are actually a legal document. And on that, it has to say the active ingredient. And it is going to say something like acetic acid in a certain percentage. It might be 12 or 15 or 20% acetic acid. So really, it is strong vinegar.
14: Okay.
2: It is not without a couple of concerns. And again, you still want to wear gloves with this. And if you're spraying it right down at ground level and you're far away from it, maybe you don't need your safety glasses or a respirator or anything like that on. But again, you don't want to get this into your eyes and you don't want it to be on your hands for a long time. If you've used cleaning vinegar before in the house, you know, you can't just go through the whole house and keep that on your hands for 2 hours. So again, it is irritating, of course, to skin, eyes, nose. So we still.
14: But that's a product we put on top once we've got the weed. Is that right?
2: That's right. Once we've got the weeds, that actually will work. Now, I can't really give you a product that will be a preventative, so something that we could put on, say, the driveway or the back patio that will prevent the weeds from sprouting. Now, there is, I guess, one thing we can think about. You mentioned, too, about between the cracks. There was some sort of degradation, et cetera. So depending on the installation, when they put interlock in, sometimes they'll use a sand product to sort of hold all of those interlocking pavers together. And sometimes they'll use a product called polymeric sand. And this is a kind of sand which basically has a glue-like resin in it. So in between all those little crevices, when they finish your driveway, pathway, etc., they're going to put the polymeric sand down. They're probably going to sweep that in and tamp that in just a little bit to get it in between those little cracks and grooves. And then they're going to apply a light application of water over top. And that sort of is glue-like to hold that sand together. And for a number of years, that will actually prevent most seeds from growing between those pavers.
14: So could I get it done again without moving the pavers?
2: Yes, you can. Now, of course, this is a bit difficult too, because it actually means we have to clean out the majority of the stuff that is in there, but it can be done. We have sort of groove-like tools. We can kind of run down all those rows, and then often we'll use a blower afterwards. Sometimes even a pressure washer works well afterwards too, to sort of blow out all the various debris, and that's going to leave all those little cracks in there, and we can actually then reapply the polymeric sand. But again, if you're doing it at home, read the instructions carefully, because you don't really want to do it before heavy duty rain, like you said you had in your area. And again, too, you want to apply that mist-like water afterwards and allow that polymeric sand to set. So that'll give you pretty good control for a number of years past.
14: Wow. And so I'm not one of them, but for people mm-hmm. who are listening that don't want to use a harsher product, sure. Are there any home remedies or anything that work okay?
2: Well, there are things that you can do as well. And there's a couple little tricks or whatever, too. So I love being out in the garden as well. And I actually have the garden teapot, I'm going to call it. But I actually, I'll be out there. Maybe I'm even having a cup of coffee or tea, but any extra boiled water. One of the safest ways to control this is to pour on all the leftover boiled water right down the cracks of the driveway or the sidewalk. And again, they're very environmentally friendly. We're not worried about children or pets or anything like that. It will destroy many weeds quite easily. But there's another way if you've got a bigger area, and maybe you have one of those little steamer devices. I don't know, we use the term like a shark steamer, etc.
14: Oh, like for clothes to take wrinkles out. Okay.
2: Clothes, or some people use it too for cleaning, right? Around the sink and around the toilet. And you know, you can fill it up with water, plug that in, and you can steam along the cracks and along the edge of the house. And that's another effective way of getting rid of weeds without any sort of chemicals or without really much cost at all.
14: I have to say, Sandy, I am laughing because the notion of my husband out there with the clothes steamer on the driveway is appealing.
2: Yeah, absolutely. I get some looks when I do this. I seem to have fewer looks with when I bring the boiling kettle out there and I pour a little water. And the people know what I'm doing. The steamer out on the driveway or that does draw some attention. But again, that's a whole lot less frightening to the very concerned neighbors than me having a backpack with a herbicide in it.
14: No? Which is what I was really looking for. Anyhow.
2: That's what you're looking for. Yeah, so again, those vinegar products, they are effective for that. There are a couple of other ones on the market too. They're actually based upon oils or fats as well that will also help to destroy weeds. But one other caution for this too is, depending on the type of pavers you have, you should test a little area first, because again, the vinegar type product, the acetic acids, it is acidic, so it could change the coloration a bit of your, you know, of your pavers. So you should always test this ahead of time and then leave it for a few days afterwards to be sure that it hasn't caused any unnecessary sort of discoloration or bleaching of coloration. And even with some of the ones that are, they're actually herbicides, but they're soap or oil-based, they too can give a little change in color. Most of the time, if you have an older driveway, you probably won't really notice that. But those people that have just installed a multi-$1,000 interlocking paver, and they find a few weeds in there, and they put down the herbicidal vinegar, and they find that, oh, now I've got these little lines and discolored areas, they would not be too happy.
14: All right. Great advice, Sandy McDonald. He's a horticulturist. Thanks so much for joining me. Appreciate it.
2: Oh, glad to join today, and I hope that'll help out some of our gardeners out there.
14: All right. Well, we will report back.
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0: Having my now weekly chat with Kathleen Wynn and John Torrey this afternoon, where we try to take some issues that you might be talking about or we're talking about here on News Talk 1010 and break them down and look at them from the perspective of people who have actually been in major leadership roles in our province, in our country, and get their sort of perspective from someone who's actually done some of the jobs we're talking about. So there's a quarterly survey that's done by Angus Reid Institute, which is a longstanding polling company in this country. And they look at the popularity, among other things, every quarter of all of the premiers throughout the province, throughout the various provinces here in our country. And their most recent quarterly report came out. And at the bottom of the pack was our own premier, Doug Ford. And he had dropped 10 percentage points in popularity down to 21%. And so I actually chatted with Shashi Curl, who's president of Angus Reid, and she said, yes, that's a big drop, and it does put the premier of Ontario far further down than some of the other premiers across the country, but that he's also a premier who has seen 30 percentage point leads in his personal popularity numbers and in swings over the course of just 3 months at various points in his leadership. The premier's response to this was that he tackled and questioned the methodology, which, first of all, I don't think was fair or accurate, nor do I think just from a communications perspective, it was a good response, because it means people were talking about it. And it struck me that it seemed to be he was quite defensive and that this lower number, quite low number of 21% in popularity, really got under his skin. Now, every politician has their highs and their lows, no doubt about it, some higher than others, some lower than others. But my question to both of you is sort of regardless of what you say publicly, and again, I don't think the premier did a great job in his public response, but how does it feel personally? And I know, you know, politicians have thick skins, and the longer you're in public life, probably the thicker that skin is. But on some level, it must get to you in some way. John, I'll start with you on this one.
1: Well, I don't know if the expression is that it gets to you, but certainly I've often argued that those who say, I pay no attention to that, forget about it, you know, I don't even, you know, read it, they're not really telling the truth. Because at the end of the day, of course you see it, just because if you're even reading, you know, the daily news online, you're going to see it, leave alone social media. And I didn't look at social media precisely to avoid all of that chatter. But the real key to it is, in making your decisions and in going about your, you know, daily business, to ignore it. And I remember I had a time when I had a 70% approval rating. Even I would have questioned the methodology on that one, because I figured, you know, it's hard to get people to agree on what day it is, let alone that they like what the mayor or the premier or the prime minister is doing. So you just have to ignore it. And as mine went down, because of course the other thing you know is when you're at 70%, you only have one direction to go, which is down. You just have to carry on. And if you believe in what you're doing, you have to steel yourself a little bit to the fact that, yes, you're right. It does. You don't like it if you get down into the lower, you know, numbers and things are dropping, but you just have to stay the course if you think what you're doing is right, and always check yourself, you know, to make sure that you are doing the right thing. And as for Doug Ford, I mean, Doug Ford, even since that poll came out, there was one a week or so earlier that said he was already bouncing back. And I think he needs more of the kinds of things where he howls like a wolf or swallows a bee. And people like that stuff, and they just don't like it when he's talking about the jet.
0: So, Kathleen, I mean, to you on this one, but it on some level, politicians are people too. I mean, it must hurt or sting or something. I won't put words in your mouth. Maybe what is it that it feels like?
2: So, I'm just chuckling, Deb, because I'm having a bit of PTSD. So, when my numbers started to go down in 2016. My favorite question at the scrums was just that one. So how does it feel to have people dislike you so? And I always wondered what the answer should be to that question, because, you know, it would just be patently dishonest to say, well, it feels great, but to say how it really felt, you know, do you really want me bleeding on the floor? Is that what you're looking for? You know, so one of the things I want to say about this, Deb, is you really have to keep your sense of humor, you know? So, yes, thick skin. I always used to say that, you have to have thick skin, but you have to have porous skin, because you have to acknowledge that there are things that go in, and that's a good thing, you know? If I don't hear any of the negativity, then I'm going to behave in a way that is completely tone deaf. So I need to hear what's being said. And, you know, mostly polls don't hurt because they go up and down. It's when they stop going up that it's hard. You know, that gets to be really hard when you realize you're on a slide, which is what was happening to us through 2017 and up to the election. But you don't get to pick and choose, Deb. You know, it feels great when the polls go up and your team is buoyed by that, because everybody hears the numbers. But when they're not good, they're not good. And so, you know, I never would have felt that I could say, well, this isn't a legitimate poll. The pollsters can argue about methodologies. As John said, you get up in the morning, you do the job, and some of the emotional reaction, you have to deal with it. But for me, having a sense of humor, and I would laugh, you know, at the end of those scrums, and there would be reporters who would come up to me and say, oh, I know, we just had to ask that question. You said we had to, and we know there's no good answer to it. So you got to laugh at how absurd it is at the end of the day.
0: But John, did you ever feel
1: They feast on the low numbers. I mean, yeah. I'm not saying that in criticism. I'm just saying it's a bigger story than when you're popular.
0: It's a fact.
1: Sort of maybe unpopular. they kind of like to ask about that, just because they know it's a test too. They want to see if you flinch, quite frankly.
2: Yeah, so, exactly.
0: The one thing I was going to ask, though, and I know this a little bit from personal experience in my own family, but, you know, for most of us, when you have a bad day, you want to go out and hang with your friends in a your favorite restaurant, or you want to go for a walk, or, you know, you want to go out in public. But that's great when no one recognizes you. You are both very recognizable people. So how did you actually handle those bad days? Because putting yourself out in public probably wasn't the best way to do it, John.
1: It's actually interesting, Deb, because when you go out in public, and I'm sure Kathleen experienced the same thing, the 60 or 70% who might disagree with you and give you all these bad ratings, they're unfailingly polite to you, with very, very rare exceptions. So going for a walk was actually a good thing, because people would be very nice. I think in their heart of hearts, people understand you've got a tough job, you're trying your best, and even if they disagree with you, they give you the benefit of the doubt, at least when they're face-to-face with you.
0: Yeah, Kathleen, yeah. We've talked a little bit about that in the past, the sort of the notion that people are generally, even though they say nasty things or write nasty things, I mean, generally, I think there is a grudging at minimum respect for politicians.
2: Yeah, absolutely. And the antidote for me to having those bad feelings was exactly what you're talking about, is going out into public and realizing, first of all, Deb, most of the world isn't paying the slightest bit of attention.
1: Right.
2: You know, they've got other things on their mind. They are not worrying about how I feel about reading the newspaper, you know? They are getting on with their lives, and that in itself is a good reminder, you know, that we are not the center of the universe. And whether the polls are good or not, for me, what people are really interested in is, are things working for them, you know? And that's as it should be. So going out into the world for me was actually the antidote to having a bad morning.
0: Kathleen, I mean, you were a runner. Was that sort of one of the things? I know when my husband was having a bad day, he went for a bike ride. What did you do, John? What did you do too?
1: Just ran for cover. I worked. I mean, like, I found work to be the best therapy, quite frankly, you know, just working a little harder and, you know, I'm going for a walk or whatever. I think Kathleen's right. Being with the public, because they actually are very kind and they're glad to see you, was a very good antidote.
0: Kathleen, yeah, was it a jog?
2: Tim would see me in the morning, Deb.
0: Yeah.
2: You know, he'd be out walking the dog and it'd be dark and I would be out running. So there were probably some of those mornings when the news had not been great, but I went out every morning and that helped me. It helped me compartmentalize that negativity, you know, and then I could get on with doing my job.
0: Listen, I always, always appreciate not only your time, but your honesty and your recollections. I know both of you take time to think about our conversation. So yet another great half hour to both of you. Thank you for spending this half hour with me. John Tory, former mayor of Toronto. Kathleen Wynne, former premier of Ontario. We'll talk in a week.
1: I apologize.
2: Thanks, guys.
1: No, I too, Deb. I tried to do it in a women's lingerie store where there wasn't music playing, but I just ended up on the street.
0: Maybe that's our topic next week. I'm not sure what to do with that, John.
1: True story. I'm so devoted to you, Deb.
0: Thanks so much.
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0: Right now, though, I want to talk about a story that was covered quite extensively this morning with John Tory filling in for John Moore on Moore in the Morning. It's about mental health and how it's impacting not only individuals, but our workplaces. In the last decade, the change in the number of people taking time off due to mental health has absolutely skyrocketed. The vast majority now, about two-thirds of short-term leaves in a workplace are as a result of mental health, not physical health issues. And about half of long-term leaves in workplaces are as a result of mental health. When it comes to benefit claims, which if you're fortunate enough to have a benefit package at work, when it comes to those claims, it's in the top three. So psychologist assistance or psychiatrist assistance, getting help for your mental health, is in the top three. Used to be physio and chiropractic. It now includes support for mental health. Question four.

0: now. That in shining a light, as so many organizations and even corporations such as Bell have done, we've actually brought it forward. And that this time away is a healthy change in the last decade. But there are repercussions for it. As I said, it's impacting benefits. The cost to backfill for an employee, whether they're on a short-term or long-term leave, is tremendous. There is reduced productivity, which is, I think, a concern regardless of why here in Canada, and this only exacerbates it. There are some real economic impacts of where we find ourselves when it comes to mental health. Why do you think this is the case? I mean, do you actually think that people's mental health is worse than it was? Or do you think we are just far more aware of it and far more willing to put ourselves out there and say, I need a day. I need some time off. I need a month, sometimes longer. 416-872-1010. Why do you think this is the case? Has it impacted you either as an employee or as an employer? I want to hear your stories. If you're listening on the iHeartRadio app, of course, as always, hit the little microphone and send me a talk back. You got 30 seconds to participate in the conversation. We were actually, my daughter, one of the nice things about the weekend is she's now home after 6 weeks of working up north. And so I brought her home on Saturday evening. And so she's home now. We were listening to John Tory on More in the Morning today. And she said to me, hey, Mom, why would you never let me take a mental health day when I was at school? And she's right. She asked for it a couple of times. And I said to her, you know, it wasn't that I wasn't concerned for you. It wasn't that I wasn't aware that maybe you were struggling. But I felt there were other ways that we could address it initially. So maybe canceling an elective evening activity or saying we're not going to do anything on the weekend or rearranging some of your other commitments. But I said, I didn't want the first thing to support you to be the idea that you just don't go to school. And I know that's not the case with some of her peers, which is why she asked me the question, because she would hear her friends say, you know, she'd text and say, are you sick? And they'd say, no, I just wanted a mental health day. I needed a mental health day. And she said, Mom, you never let me do it. And again, it's not because I was in that suck it up buttercup mode, which my mother would have been. It was just, I didn't want the default to be that you take the time, that you find a way to support your mental health in what in her age was her job, i.e. going to school. 416-872-1010. What's your view on where we find ourselves with these statistics? Let's start the conversation with Sean. Hey, Sean.
1: Oh, hey, Deb. Love your show, and this is a really good topic. I'm just going to say we're a lot more aware of where we are with mental health than we were, I'm going to say, 10 years ago. Stigma still is out there, and where we used to just say, yeah, I need a mental health day, there is a cost, for sure. You've outlined a lot of it. I think, at least in where I'm coming from with it, is... we need to look at the benefits side of it, that I think being more aware of it now, I mean, my kids talk about mental health learning in school. We never learned anything about it. And I grew up as a suck it up buttercup generation, mm-hmm. Served in the military, served as a first responder. And we are just a lot more, I would say, normalizing the conversation about these things. I think a lot of people suffered years ago when there wasn't an ability to talk about it.
0: And so, Sean, on balance, you think that where we're moving and what we're seeing, even though there are costs to it, is good, is a positive?
1: I do think it's positive. But I would also say it's been obviously a very trying period, I think, coming out of COVID. And then I think the piece that there's probably a lot of measurements on now is the... expansion of digital, the digital space everybody's living in, just,
0: right.
1: It's adding a lot of stress to people.

0: lives, especially young people, too.
1: Great point, Sean. Thanks so much for the call and the kind words. Dan, what's your thought on this?
2: Well, I just think that's something that we've already had swept under the rug. That's why it's just coming to the forefront right now. Families just don't like to talk about it. I have a mentally ill brother, and I know firsthand, number one, funding is not there. Corporate support is kind of so-so. And I think Doug Ford could do better with ODSP. In reality, the cost of living sucks for everybody. And him criminalizing the homeless and mentally ill doesn't also help the situation, too.
1: And so, Dan, you think we're not in a better place given where we are, or you think generally the more we talk about it, the better?
2: I used to work for Bell Canada, and I'll tell you firsthand, they have a wonderful Let's Talk advertising campaign, let's say. But the reality is, right after that, they'll lay off half their employees, leading to more stress.
1: Thanks for the call, Dan. Appreciate it. Look, I do think it's a combination of things. I do think that there is a different approach when it comes to mental health, and that's a positive. Understanding that, you know, you're not just feeling a bit down, that there are real important mental health signs that shouldn't be overlooked with your family, with your spouse, with yourself, with your colleagues at work, with your employees. I do think that the encouragement of talking about mental health may have meant that people are more inclined to take more days off. And I'm not convinced all of them are for the better. And finally, just let me say, I do think there needs to be a conversation, because I don't think this is going to change, about how it does impact our workforce and our productivity and the cost from a benefits perspective, as I said a few minutes ago, as well as in making sure the work gets done. But I think on balance, we're in a better place, I hope, than we were before when it comes to everyone's mental health.
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10: From the National Newsroom of the Canadian Press, I'm John Kennedy. U.S. President Donald Trump has responded to Iran's claims of closing the Strait of Hormuz due to Israel's deadly attacks in Lebanon and American inaction to end that fighting, despite a ceasefire. In response, Trump has threatened to impose U.S. tolls on the crucial waterway if a final deal with Iran isn't reached in 60 days. Trump says that money would be for services rendered as the guardian angel to the countries of the Middle East. The closure comes ahead of U.S.-Iran talks, with key mediator Pakistan saying they will begin in Switzerland. The Federal Information Watchdog says narrowing the scope of the Access to Information Act would be a move in the wrong direction.
11: Information Commissioner Caroline Maynard suggests the federal proposal could exclude entire swaths of government-held records from public scrutiny. The proposal would change the definition of record in the law to official records. Only records with ongoing business value and that are stored in official repositories would fall under the act. Maynard's blunt warning comes in a newly published submission to the Treasury Board Secretariat's latest review of the access regime. Jason White, The Canadian Press.
10: Meanwhile, the driver of an SUV involved in a southern Ontario crash that killed five young siblings has died in hospital from injuries.
12: The Brampton man was the lone person in the SUV when it collided northwest of Kitchener last week with a passenger van carrying 10 people, including a family from Elmira. In a news release Saturday, Ontario Provincial Police say the 42-year-old driver died in hospital on Tuesday. Four girls and one boy between the ages of 4 and 12 died in the June 12th crash. Investigators say an infant, the child's parents, and two older adults suffered injuries ranging from minor to serious. Don Mitchell, The Canadian Press.
10: Two carved cedar poles have now been installed on either side of the Chilkoot Trail as a reminder that First Nations used the trail before it was important for striking it rich in the Klondike Gold Rush. The 53-kilometer trail connects the upper Yukon River to Alaska's coast and was made famous by gold prospectors using it to travel into the goldfields in the 1890s. Carving artist Keith Wolf Smarsh says the totems represent the wolf and the raven.
13: Of the whole entire Yukon, every First Nation in Yukon is either a wolf or a raven. What I think people will get when they walk by them is just, they'll recognize that we have a presence here and we're still here. It's not all gold rush.
10: The Chilkoot Trail is a National Historic Site because of the role it played in the mass movement of prospectors throughout the gold rush. This is the Canadian Press. In sports, comeback complete. Kazuma Okamoto hit the go-ahead three-run homer in the eighth inning as the Toronto Blue Jays rallied for an 8-6 win over the Chicago Cubs at Wrigley Field today. A day after losing 16-2 to the Cubs, the Jays trailed 5-0 before scoring 8 straight runs. Germany edged Ivory Coast 2-1 at the World Cup in Toronto. Dennis Undoff received a pass from Felix Metscher before scoring the winner 4 minutes into stoppage time. Germany clinched a spot in the knockout round with the win. The Edmonton Elks improved to 2-0 with an exciting 32-29 overtime victory over the visiting Montreal Alouettes in CFL action. The teams tied 26-26 after regulation. Jose Carlos Maltos kicked a 33-yard field goal for the Owls, but quarterback Cody Vajardo responded for the Elks with a 6-yard touchdown run to give the Elks the win. From the Canadian Press, I'm John Kennedy.
14: 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Tyra Banks is suing Netflix for defamation over her portrayal in the America's Next Top Model docuseries. Can her reputation be rehabilitated? And are hotlines for abusive men a necessary or problematic resource? We dive into the debate. Then, Shania Twain revealed that menopause has been very good for her self-image. But for women, is this the exception or the rule? Plus, want to know about GLP-1s, how they work, and what the prescription process is like in Canada? It all starts now on The Social Podcast.
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15: Please help me in welcoming back to the show comedian Arthur Simeon.
17: Good to be back.
15: Yeah.
17: Always a pleasure to be here.
15: Always great to have you here. Yeah. Well, let's get into it, everybody. It's Tyra Banks. She's been in the news for a bit. She has been facing intense criticism since the release of Netflix's America's Next Top Model docuseries, where to many in this, they say she comes across as defensive, even unapologetic. After top model controversies have been highlighted, including things like the extreme makeovers on the show, including allegations of sexual assault on the show. Yeah. Well, now Tyra is suing Netflix for defamation, claiming that her 3.5-hour interview that she did for the docuseries was only cut down to 16 minutes, and she says this created a false narrative. So her reputation has been knocked. The question is, can her reputation be rehabilitated?
18: I see a lot of people nodding yes. I don't think so. Because, first of all, I watched America's Next Top Model, and I also watched this docuseries. And why I think this is very interesting that she's suing for defamation, because I think they were very fair to her. When you watch it, they start off talking about the fact that she had this idea, and she went to several different networks, and everybody said no, except for UPN, and that she championed this space, and she really championed plus size models. Like, they talked about all the positive things that she did. So it wasn't like a case of them just kind of doing this docuseries to tear her down. I think what the problem was is everybody on that show made mistakes. It's easy to look back on a show that was on 20 years ago and criticize it. And everybody owned their mistakes because there were some horrific people. Janice Dickinson was very mean-spirited and very sizes to a lot of women. Jay Alexander, Jay Manuel, they all owned it. And I think the problem with this docuseries is that Tyra made mistakes. And instead of owning it, she was one side of her mouth. She was saying, I'm the executive producer. This is my show. I'm the founder. And then when there was a mistake that she could have owned, she was like, oh, but I'm just a host. And that's more of a production thing.
15: Evading responsibility.
18: She did not fall on the sword and say, you know what? I got it wrong. I shouldn't have done that. Also, one of her castmates, Jay Alexander, he had a stroke. And everybody talks about the fact that they visited him in hospital. And then when they asked, has Tyra even called or come to see you? He said, no. And I think that is what people got people in their heart kind of going, well, Tyra, you actually are a horrible person. So if she had owned up and if she was more of a friend, I don't think she would have received the backlash. So now I think, like, lawsuit or no lawsuit, people see who you are and they don't like it. So I don't think she can change that.
17: Yeah, and I believe, because a lot of times the persona you have on television was what everyone knew. That was it. And now we're in a world where everyone knows everything that you've done behind the scenes. Yes. There's footage of behind the scenes and all this stuff. And so when a documentary like this comes out, people even learn more who are leaning either way. They go, okay, this is what you were. But I found the most interesting thing is the one that you just mentioned when she goes, the reason I didn't reach out to this friend of mine that had a stroke is because I was living in Australia, which, by the way, is the most flimsy excuse when you're a multimillionaire. They've made these things called airplanes. They're not affordable for most of us, but for Tyra Banks, get on a plane. Just get on a plane. Trust me, it will cost you a little bit of money, but the PR beyond that will be priceless. I watched a clip of this show when I was in college. It was, I was at a friend's house. No, I was at a friend's house, and they put the show on, and I watched. I didn't even, probably like 20 minutes. It was so mean. I was like, I don't know what this is. Who is this for? And this was when I was in college.
18: Yeah. Mm.
17: So I can't imagine this show grew.
19: I knew it was mean when I first
17: saw
19: it.
17: Yeah.
19: It was mean. But the thing is, it's interesting to me is what you're pointing out. All of them were mean. So why is Tyra wearing all of the criticism around
15: Fair.
19: This? To me, that speaks to a lot of misogyny and it speaks to racism. Because to me, there was all these examples of everyone was mean. Everyone.
17: Right.
19: And maybe it is the fact that she held
18: didn't
19: the
18: own it.
19: Executive
18: she didn't.
19: Producer. And she didn't own
18: and
19: it.
18: She didn't own it.
19: But I feel like, can she rehabilitate her image? I mean, I'd like to think so. But people are saying no.
17: No.
19: What do you think?
17: Because it's what Andrea said. Like, if you wear the hat of, like, I'm the face of the show, then you also have to take the, like, you took all the perks, like the fame, the sort of the popularity that came when that show was hot. Mm-hmm. You took the popularity and all the perks of being the face of the show. Mm-hmm. Now you also have to take
18: the
17: heat.
18: And the creator. Yeah.
17: Yeah, yeah. You also have to take the heat now. Yeah.
15: I think what you're all saying is we have learned that cancel culture doesn't exist. Everybody's able to come back. If Johnny Depp is back, everybody can come back. So I think she has to take a page out of the book. First of all, I do want to acknowledge the fact that she's the only one with her feet being held to the fire, I think smells a lot of racism and misogyny because she wasn't the only one. There was even heads of networks. There's a table where there are groups of people that have to approve the entire show going to air. She's the only one wearing this. Mm-hmm. So I'm not saying she's innocent. What I'm saying is she's not alone. So where are all those names? The second thing I will say is there is a playbook to rehabilitate in Hollywood. But here's the thing. You can't fake it. Mm-hmm. You were saying that maybe she's not a nice person. Yeah, maybe. I think that could be part of it. But I think if she's truly feeling bad, and we don't know that she is feeling bad about the impact that she's had on a lot of people on the show, that's where she has to, like, that's what therapy's for all of us, not just Tyra, is figuring out what is my part and what is not my part. There is a way to do it. The number one thing is let the contestants' narrative lead. You suing Netflix puts your story at the forefront, and it's not about you. It's about the people you probably hurt. So let the contestants lead the way, and then put your money where your mouth is. There's a lot of advocacy she could be doing. There are problems in the modeling world.
17: Right.
15: She might have contributed to them, so maybe she can step in and try to help fix
18: but
15: the problems.
18: But she did that. Here's the thing. Know? She did that on the show, and they did highlight that in the docuseries. She did do that. She did help plus-size models. No one was talking about plus-size models, and she was the first one to champion them. So they highlighted those positive things. So she's already done those things. That's why I'm like, you made some mistakes, and it's cool.
19: Just own it. Just own it.
18: Right. That's all people are looking for. Too bad.
19: Okay. Too bad. Moving on. Cabo Verde's goalkeeper, Vozinha, has skyrocketed to global fame. FIFA World Cup performance Monday. So, Vozinha made 7 saves against World Cup and the favorite, Spain. Mm-hmm. And the match ended in a, what do you call this? A 0-0
15: a draw.
19: Tie?
15: Yeah.
19: A tie, guys. Yeah. A tie. A nothing tie. much is being made about him being 40 years old, though. So, the oldest player to appear in a nation's debut World Cup. People are talking a lot about his age, but Arthur, does it calling it amazing because he's 40 diminish the accomplishment?
17: No, it doesn't. It actually adds to it. The modern game of football now is a very demanding sport. It's a young man's game. People are retiring in their early 30s. Mm-hmm. To be 40, representing your country on the biggest stage in the world is incredible. I can't tell you how hard that is.
18: Yeah. So true.
17: And so when people focus on his age, it is rightfully so, because we see this in sports all the time. At the Olympics, when there's a 40-year-old swimmer, they highlight them and they talk about how long they're in the sport. To play this long professionally, I'm telling you right now, as someone who's also in the 40 age group, I make sounds just getting out of a chair. You understand? I get injured getting out of bed. To be 40 and still out there representing your country, because like goalkeeping requires an agility and a speed that is reserved for like 20-year-olds, and this guy's 40 doing it at the highest level. I think it's incredible.
15: I'm really excited for him. I'm so excited that you're excited. I'm excited that everybody knew who he was and is excited.
18: Yeah.
15: That tells you something about soccer right now, first of all. So bravo to everybody here. I think that the reason why in sports we do always talk about it is because sports, by definition, you cannot separate age and then the sport. Because by definition, it is the triumph of the human body over things like physics and basic biology. But I want to say, I don't think it's a big deal that we're making a thing that he's 40, even though you eloquently said why. Mm-hmm. This is a game where even the other end of the spectrum gets equally the amount of attention. When you hear about the 15 or 16-year-old phenom, the reason why we get really caught up into these stories is because when someone's really young and playing older, or someone is older and still has that same agility, that's us going, wow, it's triumph over biology.
17: Right.
15: And so that when you get out of bed and you make those noises, you have a deeper appreciation for 100%. What athletes like this represent.
18: Come on, but sports is so ageist. Like, we talk about ageism in a lot of different industries. No other industry is as ageist as sports. And it's interesting. It's the just facts, right? Think about all the conversations about Tom Brady and
17: Serena Williams,
18: all of these
17: LeBron
18: people.
17: James.
18: It's LeBron James. They're always talking about, like, when are they going to retire? When are they going to retire? Even though we are watching them doing their jobs very well, they still have all the agility, we're always looking at their age and looking at their number. And I even had a conversation with someone. I'm like, this is so great for this goalkeeper. Do you think this is going to translate into a job into the Premier League? And they're like, never, because he's still a 40-year-old man. So even with all the success, going from like 40,000 followers on Instagram to almost 8 million in like 24 hours, it's not going to make a difference. He may get brand partnerships, but no team is going to take him seriously because he's still a 40-year-old man and no one wants to touch him.
15: Yeah, but you can't overcome biology.
17: Yeah.
15: I don't know how else
18: he's a goalie, though, because nobody's a goalie. So you can be like, you're not running up and down the pitch for 90 minutes. You just got to stand there and...
17: You still have...
15: Is it ageism or is it biology?
17: It is,
15: anyway, listen, let's take a quick break here on the show. And then this is a big topic and one that I want you to think about on break. Are hotlines for abusive men a necessary or problematic resource? We're going to dive into this very hot debate in 3 minutes. We'll be right back.
14: 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Coming up on the show, a teen is asking to switch schools after a bodily function in front of her class made her the butt of a joke. Would you allow your child to switch to avoid embarrassment? We debate next.
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8: 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Your hosts, Melissa Grello, Cynthia Loist, and Andrea Bain are back now alongside special guest comedian Arthur Simeon. Andrea, take it away.
18: All right, so let's dive into this next big topic. A writer for Slate has a piece on the most controversial hotline in America, one designed for men who fear they might sexually assault someone. Supporters say that intervention is crucial to prevention, but critics argue that this just supports the false narrative that sexual violence is innate in men. So the question is, what do you think about this idea of a hotline for men who worry they might abuse someone? And I know you're the only man here, but I'm going to throw this one to you first just to kind of get your initial reaction to this, Arthur. No pressure.
17: I'm just going to start by saying you never know the topics that are going to come up before you sign up to be a guest on the show. And like, this is one of those days that I've called in sick. Like, I actually feel like I'm just going to go offset. Okay. I think this is awful, obviously. Like, I didn't know about this hotline until this story came up. Mm-hmm. It does seem like the idea is that it's innate in everyone, which I don't believe so. Mm-hmm. But I might also be naive, because I believe the abusive crowd is the minority. Mm-hmm. But I might be wrong. But I feel like this is also just normalizing it. Like, by saying that there's a hotline, mm-hmm. you can call up, we shouldn't be desensitized to gender-based violence or any sort of domestic abuse to a point where we're like, oh, yeah, yeah, a hotline, that's a great idea. And the idea that we're trying to, because, again, gender-based violence is skewed in one way in terms of, like, most of the perpetrators are men. And I feel like the education shouldn't be in a hotline. It should be at home, in our communities, in the schools and the parents and everything that comes from. I think it starts from there and it grows outward. I don't think you can start from hotline then work your way back.
18: Okay, but what about the hotline being a first step for the man who does not have a community or relatives or feels like he has a safe space to have those conversations if he is having those thoughts?
9: I guess I would just wonder about that, like what happens next from there. So he calls the hotline and maybe he gets support, but like are you actually just being supported in that moment? Like to your point, I think we're missing all these steps beforehand. Men have a problem. There's an economic problem. There's a social isolation problem. Mm-hmm. There's a porn problem. We could go on and on. Mm-hmm. And I don't think any of that fixes the root causes of why violence happens. Mm-hmm. I think also reason why people are reacting to this is because this post was in part mentioned by this guy, Therapy Jeff. I don't know if people follow him. He's quite popular online. Uh-oh. And he's become kind of a bit of a problematic figure. He's a therapist who talked about his sexual preferences. So there's been a few red flags about him. Mm-hmm. So I think that also ignited people's anger in this. Mm-hmm. But I ultimately think it's just not getting to the heart of the problem, even though my heart is saying, like, men do need more supports.
18: Yeah.
9: They absolutely do.
10: I think that's where I want to go, yeah. I mean, you're raising a son, so I think this is an interesting question, is where it all begins.
9: Constantly thinking about it.
10: And I think for me raising a daughter, I think about this as well. I'm not going to poo-poo a hotline at all. I don't think it's the first step, but I'm not going to poo-poo it. If the goal is ultimately to reduce the number of victims of abuse, sexual abuse, physical abuse, psychological abuse, that should be the goal. Reduce the number of victims. There are so many resources, thank God, for victims. But where are the resources to prevent this from happening in the first place? Now, that's a very big question.
9: But if the money also, again, we don't know anything about the cost of something like this. Like, wouldn't you want those resources, if there's a cost to it, a governmental cost, to go into something that's actually maybe a bit more preventative?
10: But this is preventative, but then you have to look at all of us in the room. This is a societal problem. Western society is churning out men who have only one emotion that they're allowed to show, and that's usually anger, and it comes out in violence. Mm. Until our culture starts to accept that an effeminate man is just as valuable as a man who is, what do you call him?
9: Duty dude.
10: The duty dude. Mm-hmm. Our culture still has a problem with gender. Mm-hmm. It is why gay pride still exists, because we're not accepting all the colors of men. We're accepting one type of man. And until that we accept the fact that men come in with all kinds of emotions. You talk about this so much with Jaya. You're trying to raise an emotionally intelligent man.
9: I
10: you really are. And that is when you talk about root causes. But that's a societal issue.
9: I hear it. I agree with everything you're saying. But the problem is that, like, I think we need to get to the cause of, like, why men perpetuate sexual violence is what we're talking about specifically. And a lot of times that intersects with people who've experienced sexual violence themselves.
10: Sure.
9: A lot of times it comes from people not understanding how to connect with people. I'll also give you a random personal example. I was talking to a guy who was recently out on the dating scene after not being on it for a long time. Mm-hmm. And he was straight. And he said, this woman asked me to choke her. And he was suddenly caught.
10: In bed.
9: Yes, in bed as a sexual thing. Mm-hmm. And he was caught between, like, this is not a kink that I'm into, and I've been told all this world of Me Too, and I don't know how to negotiate this in real time. We are not giving young men enough tools to understand this whole landscape. But again, I don't think a hotline in the moment of crisis is the answer.
18: I know, but you know what? And we also can't ignore that right now amongst young men, there's this manosphere, these Andrew Tates who are popping up all over the internet.
10: Yes.
18: And I'm wondering if this hotline has popped up now in response to that, where it's like, we need to give these young men another space to have better information, be better informed, and maybe that's why this is happening.
9: Keep having these conversations at home is the answer, though, as well.
18: But maybe home,
9: and
18: maybe home
10: is where the problem is.
18: Maybe home is the problem.
9: No.
10: Yeah.
17: Right? And I've discovered my conversation with Cynthia are not as private as I thought they were.
9: That's not true.
17: Yeah.
9: We're just going to put a pin in that. We're going to move to something different now, because former Prime Minister Justin Trudeau's 18-year-old son is dropping his last name. Xavier, or Zav. He told GQ that he wants to chart his own path in modeling and music, so now he just goes by Zav. So do we think dropping the Trudeau name is going to help his musical career?
10: I'm sorry. think it is like, does Zav just hang out with all of his friends with their shirts open and their abs
18: that's
10: out?
18: That's what I was noticing too. Yeah.
10: What just happened? What did
18: yeah,
10: he
18: it
10: just
18: was like
10: look
18: abs, just abs.
10: It was
18: on
10: just
18: abs.
10: Like young abs.
18: Okay.
10: Anyway, what was the question?
18: Dropping the name.
10: No, I think this is really interesting. First of all, those photos that we showed is from a GQ spread that Zav just did. So I think, and if you don't know anything about him, he has been putting his foot into music for a little while now. A lot of people said he sounded, we talked about him on this show.
18: Yeah, we did.
10: When he released a song and everyone was like, oh my God, Justin Trudeau's son, he's going to be a musician. That was a GQ spread. That, I understand, maybe his first step into the U.S., market,
17: yeah.
10: U.S. publication. And I'm going to say something. His father, which we know also comes from a famous father in Pierre Elliott Trudeau, Justin understands better than anybody how trying to escape your father's shadow is so much a part of your identity. He tried to do that for his whole life to the point that he's like, I'm never going to go into politics just because my dad was. And then look what happened.
17: Yeah. Right.
10: And if you notice during some of his campaign, when he was campaigning to be prime minister way back in the day, you started to hear the moniker JT, not Justin Trudeau, to try to separate himself a little. Like, I know who my dad is, but I'm not my dad. So Zav, which is, by the way, so Gen Z cool. I love that name.
17: Yeah.
10: So if that's what we need to separate him a little bit.
18: But isn't it
17: too late?
18: There's
17: no separation. I'm sorry. There's no separation. That's a nice try. Listen, if you get publicity changing your name, before you've done anything, if you're getting a GQ spread, before I even know one song that you've made, you're not charting your own path. Your dad's success has made it for you.
18: Yeah.
17: This is ridiculous. And I'm tired of Nepo babies pretending that they're not Nepo babies. Like, just own it. Just be like, listen, my dad was Prime Minister of Canada, and now my album is number one on iTunes. It's fine.
18: Yeah.
17: It is fine.
10: I think he's still you have very a proud. GQ.
17: You're not, it's not your own path. No, your grandfather started this, and you're continuing. It is fine, but don't insult me when you're in GQ before I know one single song of yours.
18: Yeah, no.
17: But you're charting your own path.
10: Are we
17: insane?
10: No, I hear you. Fair.
17: Yeah.
10: Zav, if you ever want to come on the show, just.
17: I won't be here. Don't worry. They'll keep me away from you. They'll keep me away from you. I get it.
10: So somebody wrote to Carolyn Hacks with an interesting problem. So their girlfriend's 15-year-old daughter wants to switch schools because of a fart. She says the teen let one go while she was presenting in front of her class. The other kids just obviously ended up laughing at her, as kids do. Well, since then, she hasn't been sleeping. She's crying every single morning. Her mom is now looking into alternate schools that she thinks. But, you know, the friend says, gosh, I think you guys are overreacting a little bit. So should you break ties after breaking wind?
17: Okay.
10: Thank you, Alex. What do you think?
17: I think, so here's because he's not the parent in this situation, I would say just stay out of it. But I have questions, like, how bad was it? Is it the...
18: How loud was it? Is it the sound?
17: Is it the loudness of this particular incident? Or is it the smell that came after?
18: Silent and deadly.
10: Does that matter? Does that matter to you?
17: It does matter. It does matter because, like, if it was silent and deadly, we wouldn't be in this situation. Like, you can just sort of throw it off to anyone. If it's the loudness of it...
10: Right.
17: And I know teenagers can be mean. Just own it. Just own it. You'll be fine. If you own it, you know, come back the next day wearing a t-shirt that says, Farty fart pants or something, like whatever, and like everything will be fine.
18: It's so hard to do that. And like the wisdom that comes with age is that's exactly the right move. But when you're a teenager, you're so insecure and you don't want to stand out any more than you already do. The thing is that like obviously everybody farts, so you could wear that as your shirt, right? Everybody farts. That would work too. The fart will follow her. That's the reason why she can't leave.
11: Literally.
18: Social media exists. Also, even without social media, the rumors follow kids. So unless you're going to leave the city or the province, which I don't want to advise. I think anything with what I say to Jaya all the time is even the most embarrassing moment will become funny with time and
11: distance.
18: True.
11: So you
18: kind of let it live.
17: Yeah.
18: So true.
17: Also, I will tell you this. Someone who grew up with African parents, telling them you want to switch schools because you had an embarrassing incident is going to get you more embarrassing incidents.
18: Yeah. And I think that's why our reaction is that I'm wondering if it's a generational thing, because we all know, like, I'll speak on behalf of all of my friends' parents and mine. There was no way we could come to our parents and say, I farted, so I think you need to switch schools for me. We would be told, listen, if you don't get out of my face and go back to school,
17: yes.
18: Like, there's no excuse for that. So I know this generation is a little bit softer, but I feel like this mom's missing an opportunity to teach her daughter a lesson about moving through difficult times, because this is just a fart in front of your classmates during a presentation. Life is going to throw some much harder balls at your face, and you're going to have to learn how to deal with them. So I think telling your daughter, okay, I'm going to clear the way and get rid of it and we'll go to another school, it's like you're not preparing her for life. This is an opportunity to be like, I know this feels huge, but you're making a mountain out of a molehill, and you'd be surprised how a week from now, no one's even going to be talking about it. And if you have really good friends, if I were her friend, I would fart too. Just be like, look, we're all doing it.
17: Yeah.
18: So I think that this is a teaching moment that her mom missed out on.
10: Even though on paper, I agree with you, this is where it's really hard.
18: No.
10: I would say things like that.
18: You're not switching schools for Marquette.
10: No. But what I'm saying is, it's really easy when it's not your blood and skin in the game to say things. I remember being on this panel before I was a parent, and I would say, parents, this is how you should raise your children. And then
18: no, I do
10: when
18: that.
10: It's your...
17: Fine.
10: Sure.
17: Yeah.
10: So I think I'm not saying like the mom is making the right choice or to give in.
18: Mm-hmm.
10: What I'm saying is I have a daughter, and I'll tell you, it's really easy to tell your other friend what to do when it is your child in pain in front of you. This is the stuff they don't teach you in books. It's a very different situation. I'm not saying I'm going to give in. I'm going to have the hard conversations.
18: Yeah.
10: But in raising a kid today is different. There's no safe place. She can't go home and then there's no noise. All the fart conversations are all online. She's never escaping it. So I'm not saying that going to a new school is going to escape it, but it is different. Mm. And when it's your own flesh and blood, it's a different ball.
18: She's going to have to sit in the stench of that fart,
10: game,
18: baby.
10: Maybe.
17: But the thing is, flatulence is funny. That is my major point.
10: Yeah,
17: it is hilarious.
10: It's true.
17: Grow up if you don't think it's
10: and
17: funny.
10: Grow up, okay?
18: Yeah. So true.
10: Arthur, we love having you back. Thank you so much.
18: Always
10: good.
17: Thank you. Always a pleasure. So much fun.
8: 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We discuss next. Don't miss it.
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8: 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Your hosts, Melissa Grello, Cynthia Loist, and Andrew Vane are back now, alongside co-host Jess Allen. Jess, take it away.
10: Now, in a recent interview with The Times, Shania Twain shared that menopause has been very good for her body image. She said she'd learned to accept that she can't control her changing body, something she wasn't able to do when she was younger. So we want to talk about if we see menopause as being good for our body image. What do you guys think?
18: What do you got? Okay, I see a lot of them saying no. I'll say this much. I'm very happy that Shania feels this way about her menopause. I, on the other hand, do not feel that way. And I don't know where she got her menopause, but I'd like to return my menopause to the story that I got.
10: I get hers.
18: Because the symptoms that I can't even off the top, I have to write it down. Because it's the brain fog, night sweats, weight gain, random mood swings, the bloating, the insomnia. I'm sorry, which part of that are you enjoying? Like, yeah. I don't understand. What I will always miss is my 20-year-old self. And you don't know when you have it.
10: No.
18: Listen, you don't know how good... when you could just go out, get home at 3 o'clock in the morning, know you got work at 9, get a couple hours of sleep, go to work. You have nothing in your stomach and you're just fine. You can eat dairy with no problem. You fall asleep.
25: I hear you.
18: Yeah,
25: you just know.
18: Didn't,
25: those are the memories.
18: You just didn't think
25: so
18: about it.
25: Good.
26: Except the thing is that if I'm being perfectly honest, and I don't know if other people can relate to this, but even when I was at my fittest, there were I hated parts of my body.
10: Oh,
26: I
10: was right.
26: Yeah. You totally
10: and do you
26: did.
10: Look back on pictures and say, like, what was
18: you,
10: I thinking? Yeah.
18: You looked amazing.
10: I look like a bombshell.
18: Thank you.
26: So in some ways, like the process of going through perimenopause, it's like, yes, your body is, I'll wake up and I'll look at things and be like, what fresh hell is this? But then also, I think I'm less at war with my body. There's more of an acceptance to some degree.
10: It's an interesting thing. About. You know, you guys know that I'm obsessed with this topic. I started a podcast called Aging Powerfully with Melissa Grello about it. Mm-hmm. And the reason why is because it does require mental gymnastics to be a woman and then hit midlife and this bus or this 18-wheeler. No, a bus and an 18-wheeler.
18: Collide.
10: Come at you. And
18: full
10: they T-boned you at the same time.
18: Yes.
10: And you talk about fresh hell. Yes. You just wake up going, who am I?
18: Yeah.
10: Nobody prepares us for this.
18: No.
10: And so I wanted to start talking about it. Where I'm going to pick at Shania a little bit is she at least has resources. And I wish she would at least acknowledge that. Even in Canada, it is wealth that allows you to have more access to have better health.
25: Mm-hmm. Yeah.
10: If she's having a hard time, The rest of us are up the creek with no paddle,
18: thank
10: if you.
18: You
10: know what I'm saying. That's number one. Number two, where I do think she is approaching this, and I do appreciate it, is when you hit midlife, I think, the check engine light comes on. Okay, as a midlife woman,
6: yeah.
10: Check engine light comes on and it says, whoa, sister, what's been happening? It's been 50 years of what to your body? And we've been busy. We've been taking care of other people's health. Mm. We have jobs, aging parents. But the check engine light, you cannot ignore it.
18: No.
10: And what I think and hopefully comes, if you have great access to care or care at all, is if you come through this on the other side, I want to sound like Shania, which is we give less, you know what's? After midlife, because I hope we start to embrace our body and not stop hating it as much and realize I got to take care of it if I want to have the back half look
6: that's
10: great.
6: Right.
18: Yeah.
6: That's right.
18: Yeah.
10: It's interesting that you mentioned the check the engine light. I checked the engine light yesterday.
6: Oh.
10: For the first time
18: what'd
10: in a while.
18: Like? What'd that look like?
10: Well, it's a whole rebuild.
18: Okay.
10: It's
18: rebuild?
10: Yeah, I hadn't weighed myself in a year and a half.
18: Okay.
10: Guys, I've gained 30 pounds in a year. Please laugh.
6: No, you haven't.
10: If we can't laugh.
6: No, you haven't.
10: If we can't laugh, I laugh. I was like, oh, my God. How did this happen? And then I was like, oh, I know precisely how it happened. But it was like, I feel so strange because I think my MO has always been body positivity, no matter what size I've been at. So I feel a little sheepish now publicly saying, but it's just us, right? Mm. Publicly saying, like, I don't feel great about myself. I feel terrible about myself, which is what made me step on that scale. Mm. And so it was like this motivating sort of moment where I'm like, I've never been more committed, giving myself 15
6: weeks. So what do you
10: weeks.
6: Think? So what are you going to do?
10: 15 weeks, because you lose weight at 2 pounds a week, healthily, 1 to 2 pounds. Mm-hmm. I'm going to stop eating dinner in front of the TV, because what happens when I do that is I eat 2 to 3 dinners when I eat in front of the TV.
18: Jeez.
10: We got off that for a year, just because, you know, you can make excuses. It was our year last year, but now we're eating at the dinner table. I'm going to try eating one dinner. I'm going to get 10,000 steps, and I've been lifting weights 3 times a week, but
18: so
10: I'm going to maintain
18: yes,
10: that.
18: Yes,
10: that's
18: yes,
10: great. Yes. And you know what else? If in four weeks I do a check and we haven't had any sort of rebuild under the carriage here, I am going to talk to my doctor because there are alternatives. And what scares me is that I've been told that losing weight when you're menopausal, and hold for applause, I am menopausal officially, not perimenopausal, that it becomes so, so hard.
18: Yeah. Right.
10: So what if it's not as easy as I think it's going to
18: be now that
10: I'm so motivated?
18: Well, you know what? You make a good point because this is the one thing I will agree with her. Can you imagine, like, we're all going through perimenopause, menopause, and we have all this information. We have podcasts, we have books, we almost have too much information. Our mothers and grandmothers did this without any information, no conversation, and for that I'm very grateful, because now I know what to do when I can't sleep. I know what to do when I gain that little tummy and you put on the 30 pounds. We'll talk during the break, but now we have the information.
10: I got a podcast for you.
18: There you go.
10: Yes, that's also true. I need to check in.
18: So for that, I'm very grateful.
10: Yeah.
18: Very, very grateful.
10: Yeah. And listen, Jess, I just want to commend your vulnerability. I think that it represents a lot of women going through this. And I think normalizing this discussion is also a huge part of reducing the shame, because we are not, we're not ready to disappear as women. I don't know about y'all, but we're just getting started. And I think it's a wonderful chance. Dr. Jen Gunter calls menopause puberty in reverse.
6: Oh, my
10: God. You know what
6: God.
10: I mean? And you know what happens? Wonderful growth and maturation and wisdom. So, you, girl, you're just getting started.
18: There you go. There you go. Reframe.
10: Just getting started.
18: Let's move on to our next one. You know who missed out on the joy around Canada's World Cup performance? That would be our former Prime Minister, Justin Trudeau. His girlfriend, Katy Perry, was performing ahead of the first U.S. match in Los Angeles. And Trudeau was there instead of in Toronto for Canada's opener. Now, Trudeau responded to the criticism that he chose to support the Americans by writing, "Sometimes supportive boyfriend duties call, but you know who I'm rooting for to take the cup."
10: Very nice.
18: Right?
10: Classy.
18: All right, so
10: classy.
18: The question is, should Trudeau have acknowledged the backlash? What do you guys think? Should he have even said anything about the backlash?
7: I think he kind of had to. I think people were bothering him about it. Right now, we still hopefully are in kind of an elbows up phase. We should be.
18: Yeah.
7: And so he knows that. He recognizes that. He's somebody who loves this country. So I think he had to address it. However, I don't think he needed to mention the boyfriend duties. Was that we all know where you have to be living under a rock to not see what he's up to and where he is. He could have just said, I had other things that I had to do in, you know, and I obviously, you know who I'm rooting for, Canada. Like, that would have been enough.
18: Okay. You don't like their love?
7: No, I like, don't get me wrong. I'm
26: actually all here for their love, but okay. I don't know. There was
18: you're like secondhand embarrassed.
26: Secondhand embarrassment. Yes.
10: Sorry. Don't you think by responding to the backlash, he just sort of legitimized the backlash? Because it feels like one of those backlash instances where the backlash only was a result because someone wrote it in a headline. Mm. And in this case, it was the New York Times. They were, as far as I can tell, they were the first to say Justin Trudeau opted to watch Team USA. And then that was the poll quote that Trudeau responded to. And then that was the same poll quote that the tabloids in the UK wrote up and blew it up to be something even more controversial. And then Canada picks up the pieces after and makes the story about the con. Like, it was just this snowball effect. Yeah. And shame on those outlets, because as we just said, there was so much to report on this weekend.
18: Yeah.
10: Thousands of sports stories and other stories.
18: But he's clickbait. But he's clickbait, and that's why they did it. Right?
10: That's annoying.
18: Good point.
10: Private citizen, look it up.
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0: Dr. Sheila Vijayasinghe. Yeah.
1: Okay, Dr. Sheila, let's start from like the basics. What exactly is a GLP-1?
2: So GLP-1 stands for glucagon-like peptide, which is a hormone that our body naturally produces after we eat. And it manages our digestion, our feeling of fullness, our appetite, and it regulates our blood sugar. GLP-1 medications like Ozempic and Mounjaro are actually meant to mimic that hormone that we naturally produce. And it's used in Canada to treat diabetes and a medical condition known as obesity that's related to different metabolic conditions. The first thing I always want to say before we start these conversations is that there's a lot of weight bias and stigma around this conversation that exists in medical spaces and in society in general. And I'm really glad that we're talking about it because online, things are really oversimplified to say that weight is only related to willpower. Mm-hmm. And it causes a lot of blame and judgment. And what we really need to do is understand that it's actually related to our genetics, our biology, our lifestyle, how we grew up, all sorts of other factors like stress and hormones. And it's not a simple thing, but we need to understand these medications from a place of evidence so that we can have those nuanced discussions.
3: Mm-hmm. That's a great place to start.
1: Mm-hmm. 100%.
3: If anybody is spending any time online, they also hear the word peptides being thrown around. So what is the relationship, if any, between GLP-1s and a peptide?
2: So GLP-1s are peptides, and peptides are basically a term to describe a chain of amino acids, which many of the hormones in our bodies are. But GLP-1 medications are actually Health Canada approved versus the peptide market, which is an unregulated market that you'll hear about online. And so they're claiming these things like it'll help you tan better, it helps you with your metabolism, it helps you with longevity, and all sorts of different conditions that sound amazing, but they're actually not rooted in evidence and science. So people are buying these medications online and injecting them into themselves, and we don't know if they're effective and we don't know if they're safe. So please always stick to the things that we know have been studied, are Health Canada approved, versus spending money and potentially putting yourself at risk.
4: Yeah, that's quite scary. All right, so walk us through what actually is happening inside of our body when we take a GLP-1.
2: So GLP-1 medications, what they do is they act on different parts of your body. Mm-hmm. So first off, they act on the pancreas. So they help release insulin, which helps regulate your blood sugar. They also affect the liver in terms of blood sugar production. So it reduces blood sugar production as well. It acts on your stomach to make you feel more full because food transits slower through the gut. Mm-hmm. Because it acts on the stomach and it makes you feel full. And it also affects your brain centers that affect appetite, so it controls your appetite as well.
5: Okay, so in Canada right now, you can only get a GLP-1 through your doctor. What is the criteria for a prescription?
2: Yeah, so doctors and nurse practitioners can prescribe these medications to you, and there's very specific medical indications that we use it for. And so right now, we use it for diabetes, and we also use it if you have, we can offer it if you have a BMI, which isn't the best indicator of health. I always want to make sure that we emphasize that as well, but a BMI of over 30 or a BMI of over 27 with a weight-related health concern like high blood pressure, high cholesterol, or fatty liver. And it's always a really individual assessment. It's not considered a cosmetic medication, which it often is being used as, and we have to be really careful because there's medical indications for these medications specifically.
3: Okay, you're a family doctor, so take us into the doctor's office. How are you going to go through with your patient if they are considering taking a GLP-1? What happens in the office?
2: Yeah, so like any other medication or any reason people come in, we have to understand what are we treating, what are we trying to support you with, and what are your goals of care in terms of, so it's very shared decision making. So we go through your medical history, and these medications are one part of our toolkit. So we always have to go through the benefits and the risks, but I always emphasize, like, what else are we doing in our lifestyle and nutrition? How can we help you through that to understand? Because there's other things that affect our health, like our sleep patterns and otherwise. So we always address those things alongside prescribing these medications. Mm-hmm. One of the other pieces that we don't talk about enough in medicine is cost of medications. And even though there is a generic form of these medications now available in Canada, it's still about $100 a month. And that is cost prohibitive. It is an equity issue in Canada that we can't, that medications should be covered in Canada. Mm-hmm. And this is one of those things that limits access to these medications that might be very helpful for people. So always having that conversation and then having that shared decision-making discussion.
4: All right. Mm-hmm. And Dr. Sheila, what are the side effects of this medication?
2: The most of the side effects are related to the gastrointestinal tract. So nausea, vomiting can happen. Constipation is a really common one. And with these medications, those side effects are really dose-dependent. So we start at a low dose and we build up slowly over time, and we stop dose escalation if you're having side effects, or we decrease the dose. The other potential side effects are more rare, but important to consider, like gallbladder issues and pancreatitis. So we always consider that. But one issue that we need to talk about is muscle loss, because when people lose weight, they don't just lose adipose tissue or fatty tissue, they also lose muscle mass. So we always emphasize strength training and enough protein in the diet to make sure that we're not losing that as well.
5: Is it true that once you start a GLP-1, you have to stay on it forever for life?
2: Yeah, this is a really important part of the counseling that we have to do, because the

0: These medications work while you're taking them. And so about 50 to 60% of people will regain the loss of weight in the first year after stopping them. And so it is one of those things similar to other medications that we treat for blood pressure or otherwise. You might be on this for a long time. Some people come down on the dose or they go on a maintenance dose, but that's a discussion that's nuanced and have to have with your clinician.
1: There's a lot of research on these medications because they seem to be, at least according to some people online, these like miracle drugs that are doing so many other things outside of weight loss. What does the evidence say about other ways that maybe GLP-1s and the like are significant in our health?
0: Yeah, so what we're recognizing certainly, you know, diabetes and otherwise it's very helpful for, but we also know it's helpful for cardiovascular protection, so heart disease prevention, kidney disease prevention, and liver issues. So that's where the evidence is there for that, but we certainly just stick to the indications. There's emerging data points right now that are happening around addictions medicine, so substance use disorders, stimulant use disorders, and also they're looking at cancer prevention. But these are earlier research studies that we keep every day. There's a new study that's coming out about GLP-1s, so we have to keep up with that and then go from there.
2: Dr. Sheila, thank you so much for this.
3: Really answering all those questions.
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7: 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Travel.
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13: From the National Newsroom of the Canadian Press, I'm John Kennedy. The Strait of Hormuz is supposedly closed as Israel continues its deadly attacks in Lebanon, killing at least 16 people in what Iran calls a clear breach of commitments by the United States to end the war. In response, U.S. President Donald Trump is threatening to impose American tolls in the crucial waterway if a final deal with Iran is not reached in 60 days. Neither Israel nor Hezbollah are signatories to the deal between the U.S. and Iran. Israeli Prime Minister Benjamin Netanyahu has vowed to keep Israeli forces in southern Lebanon until any threat to Israel is eliminated. Hezbollah has refused to halt its attacks unless Israel commits to withdrawing from Lebanon. Palestinian health officials say Israeli strikes killed at least six people today in Gaza, including two children and a cameraman with broadcaster Al Jazeera. Gaza's health ministry says despite the October ceasefire between Israel and Hamas, the enclave has seen near daily Israeli attacks that killed over 1,000 Palestinians. An out-of-control wildfire is burning south of the village of Lytton, B.C., triggering evacuation orders and alerts and closing a major highway through the region.
14: Updates from emergency officials with the Thompson-Nicola Regional District say an evacuation order is now in effect for 47 addressed properties in the village of Lytton, with 168 other addresses also under evacuation alerts. The flames of the Saw Creek wildfire have also forced the closure of Highway 1 for 116 kilometers between Boston Bar and Cache Creek. The BC Wildfire Service says the fire, likely human-caused, has already grown to roughly 2 square kilometers and will likely continue to spread because of hot, dry conditions. The village of Lytton was nearly wiped off the map after a devastating wildfire in June of 2021, which also killed 2 people. Rob Westgate, The Canadian Press.
13: Meanwhile, the federal information watchdog says narrowing the scope of Access to Information Act would be a move in the wrong direction.
15: Information Commissioner Caroline Maynard suggests the federal proposal could exclude entire swaths of government-held records from public scrutiny. The proposal would change the definition of record in the law to official records. Only records with ongoing business value and that are stored in official repositories would fall under the act. Jason White, The Canadian Press.
13: Ismail Kone is back with his Canadian teammates for the first time since a bad tackle in the second half of the 6-0 win over Qatar on the World Cup.
16: Canada Soccer released a heartwarming video Saturday morning showing Kone returning to the team hotel after undergoing surgery to repair his broken leg. With a cast on his left leg, Kone exited a van on crutches as teammates clapped, cheered, and chanted Ismail. The 24-year-old from Montreal was stretchered off the field and underwent surgery Thursday night. Don Mitchell, The Canadian Press.
13: This is The Canadian Press.
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17: In the coming hour, ghosts haunt a Toronto theater. Turns out what liquid you take your pills with matters. The end of a hockey era, and does talking to your plants make them happy? Paranormal Activity is a blockbuster film franchise, and now it's a play. The show originated in England, but it's holding down the fort right now at the Ed Mirvish Theatre in Toronto. Pippa Winslow is one of the stars.
18: Lovely to meet you. Thanks for having me.
17: Okay, so tell us about the play, because it's based obviously on a powerhouse movie franchise, and horror plays are not very common.
18: They're becoming more and more common because they have an audience. People love this genre on stage because it's remarkable that we are able to experience that in the audience, even though it's not a film, but the illusions still generate some authentic scares and lots of laughs too, which is really fun.
17: For those who are not familiar with the movies or with the play, can you kind of give us the general setup?
18: Absolutely. So the movies are basically about a couple who find themselves in a haunted house. And that is exactly what the play is about. Other than that, though, we have just taken that as the, you know, the IP of the Paranormal Activity films. But other than that, we have a totally different story about a couple in a haunted house. But lots of the details that the films go into, we don't touch on any of that, which is kind of fun to get to reinvent the whole story within that. Kind of, it's about a relationship and how you deal with extraordinary circumstances, which is really nice.
17: You play the mother of the guy in the couple. How does that come in? How does that character fit in?
18: Well, this couple are married in Chicago. Their house is haunted, so they move to London. And my character lives in Florida. So I am on the stage on FaceTime, basically. So I have a few phone calls with my son and checking in with him and encouraging them to have a baby and all the other things that mothers-in-law may or may not be doing to their poor newlywed children. So it's kind of a fun role in that.
17: Yeah. You know. Now, do I understand correctly, because you've appeared in numerous productions, numerous iterations of this show, in some there it actually was FaceTime, but in this one you're on stage. Is that true?
18: Well, that would be a spoiler. So okay. I am not going to say yes or no.
17: Okay. You mentioned the audiences, and there's the composition is sometimes a little bit different because horror fans who may never have darkened the door of a theater will come to see this show. Is that true?
18: Absolutely. And my son is 25 right now, and when he first saw the show, he was so amazed by how he was entertained. And since then, while I was doing it in London, he kept coming. He came about 5 times, and each time he would bring 10 of his best friends who had never been to the theater before but loved this show. So we're introducing a whole new audience to the theater, which I think is fantastic. Plus, people that have been to the theater a lot also love it because it's a real theatrical experience, which is what, you know, what you go to the theater for. You want to have an experience, and there's, you know, lots of laughs and lots of scares, and you are enthralled with the relationship, and there's a little bit for everybody there.
17: I don't think anybody who has never walked the boards would understand the dynamic of kind of unconsciously reading the audience while you're on stage. In comedy, obviously, you listen for the laughs, and some nights you think this is not working. In conventional drama, there's just a vibe. I wonder, is there a different vibe when it's a horror production?
18: Yeah, this play, we kind of know how it's going to go. My first phone call is right at the beginning. And if the audience is with us laughing along with, you know, what this poor mother-in-law is doing to her children, you know that the audience is going to be with you throughout. And there is a lot of humor. I can't emphasize that enough. But then horror and humor kind of walk that same line. But it's such a joy for the actors to hear that response, because then we know they're going to be with us throughout the whole thing. And there's sometimes when one audience member might react to something that happened on stage, and their reaction in a way becomes part of the play because the rest of the audience reacts to that reaction. So it's a real group experience, which is great.
19: Now, in order to foster the horror, there must be this hive of activity backstage and overstage. I wonder if you can give us a taste of that.
18: Yeah, any kind of illusions like this require a huge team to support it. Yeah, even the set, when you walk in and you see this very simple, kind of like a doll's house set. But then, of course, if you were able to see the backside of it, all the tricks and levers and strings, and you need an army to be able to make everything work that works in the show. I can't wait for you to see it. You're going to.
19: Does anything ever go wrong?
18: Yes, things do go wrong. A couple times, we've done this show, hundreds of times now, but I think twice, my FaceTime didn't work. And so, my son on stage says, Mom, we can't see you. And then because I am reacting to a lot of the things that they are doing on stage, I say, well, I can see you. So, you kind of respond and keep the storytelling going as much as possible. I think, somebody else asked this question. And I think because there's such a heightened state of reality and the physicality that the two leads have, some things can go wrong, and the audience won't know that the illusion hasn't happened exactly the way we expect it to because of the reaction of the actors to what should have happened. And so the audience still get all the storytelling because they can see it in the two lead actors, which is, a tribute to their amazing skill.
19: Found myself curious in looking at your resume because you've been acting for decades.
18: Yeah.
19: How do you decide on a show, or do you have to be recruited? Because if you lay down your marker on a show, and this one, I think you were in the premiere of it, then you're saying this is the next year, 2 years of my life.
18: You never know that it's going to go that long. I do a lot of workshops, where it's like the first run of the show and you read it about, you read it for a week and then you perform it for people that you're hoping you're going to give the producer some money. I didn't know this was going to be going this long, but when I first read the script, I could tell it was a really special project. And then the team they brought on to bring it to life, Felix Barrett from Punch Drunk, I don't know how well known he is here, but in the UK, he is a premier of immersive theater and making audiences really feel what's going on with the storytelling. So the whole process was such, highlights of my career the whole way along. You could kind of tell it was headed for really special, special time. So I'm still enjoying what I'm doing. After I finish here in Toronto, I'm going to go back and do it in London some more. So yeah, I'm having a terrific, terrific time.
19: Most notably in your screen work, you appeared in The Crown, and that is a global sensation. How was that as an acting experience for you?
18: Oh, that was amazing. Yeah, everything about that project is obviously top-notch. And the reason why I appeared in that is because I'm an authentic American. So the big projects like that, I get in because I'm American. But yeah, the amount of work that went into styling me and the sets that they developed, they took us to Spain for a week. My part was, not that big a part, but I went to Spain for a week to work. The storyline is Princess Margaret is in Arizona at my character's ranch, and they found a beautiful ranch-like structure in Spain. So we went there to pretend we were in Arizona. So yeah, everything about it, the director, everyone was really calm, but also so on it. If something needed to be done, the speed with which they were able to do their job was amazing. Everyone was at the top of their game. So that's always exciting to work on a project like that.
19: And which actress was it at the time playing Princess Margaret?
18: Helena Bonham Carter.
19: Okay, that had to be cool.
18: That was so cool. The first day we were on set together, I'm like, oh, this is a person that I admire so much and her work and blah, blah, blah. And we sat down in just me and the man playing my husband and her, just the three of us. And she said, so tell me, what is it about your husband that made you fall in love with him? I was like, oh, okay, well, great. And so we just started right at the beginning of, you know, really nice conversations. Let's skip all the small talk and just really kind of chat about who we are and our lives. I mean, it must be tricky for her because anyone working with her already seems to have this knowledge of who she is and her personal life, because that's kind of how it goes when you're a celebrity. And so, yeah, so she was just really lovely. And the whole process working with her was amazing. Yeah.
19: I like that you've observed that the camera can see your thoughts. And
18: yeah.
19: Something they taught us years ago is if you say a silent F you in your head, the camera can read it. And it's absolutely true.
18: Yeah. Yeah. And I love that. I love stage where you can feel the audience, but I love the camera work because you don't have to do anything. You just have to think the thoughts and the camera sees it.
19: Let me finish with the question you must get asked all the time. Do you believe in ghosts?
18: I don't not believe in ghosts, but I have never personally had an experience of a ghost. But that is not to say that I wouldn't write it off if I did. And I 100% believe people that do have experiences of ghosts. I think there are people that are attuned to seeing things that I personally cannot see. So I think, yeah, why not?
19: Thank you for this. Good to talk.
18: Oh, lovely to talk with you. Take care. Thanks very much, Tom.
19: That's Pippa Winslow. Paranormal Activity is playing at the Ed Mervish Theater.
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19: Dr. Mitch Shulman joins us now to talk medicine, including how it really does matter what liquid you take your pills with.
4: Good morning.
19: Quite a few stories today. One of them being research says what liquid you take your pills with matters. So not vodka.
4: Oh, God, I wish. But no. this is brilliant. This is in the Journal of Pharmaceutics. And they basically said, let's look at the product monographs. That's the information that comes from the manufacturer telling you about the medication, its side effects. Did any of them tell us what fluids to take our medication with? No, most of them didn't. What? And then they went back and they said, you know, you have to drink your medications with fluid. You have to take your pills that you're swallowing with fluid. Why? If you don't, there's always a chance it's going to get stuck in the lower esophagus and you won't be aware of it. Well, the problem with that is it won't get absorbed properly. It can cause local irritation. So even if you're someone who feels you can swallow your pills without liquid, you really need to for safety's sake and for the medication to work. Okay, but what liquid? To make a long story short, they basically found that tap water, or if you wanted to filter it, that's okay too, was the safest liquid to use. It turned out that if you're using mineral waters or things like that, they're a little bit alkaline and they could affect both the absorption and the functioning of the medication you were taking. Now, many of you listening also know there's another liquid that you're not supposed to use, and you know that it's grapefruit juice.
19: Yeah.
4: And that's because we found that if you took certain medications along with grapefruit juice, the grapefruit juice has in it an enzyme blocker. And so instead of the intestines being able to digest and get rid of and only allowing a certain amount through, that enzyme is being blocked. And so a lot much more medication was getting into your system. So you go, great, I have more. But it's not good because it could cause your blood pressure to drop or to have much more effect than you wanted it to. So we tell people not to use grapefruit juice. Now I'm telling you to use tap water or filtered water as the best liquid to drink your medication down with or to wash it down with. The other thing I'll remind people is that certain antibiotics of the tetracycline family, you really don't want milk with them because the calcium in the milk binds to the antibiotic, making it a lot less able to be absorbed. So at the end of the day, tap water, filtered water, please use something to wash down your medication with. Don't just try and swallow it dry, and use filtered water or tap water, whichever you prefer. It's a matter of personal preference at that level.
19: When I was a kid, the one vitamin my mom insisted on was vitamin C, and there's more evidence that maybe it is a benefit.
4: Maybe. I think this may actually reflect the diet of these people more than anything else. But they basically, in over 2,000 volunteers in Japan, median age about 69. And what they basically did was they took a single sample of vitamin C levels in their blood. and looked at a key brain circuit called the default mode network. Basically, they took very specialized MRIs of their brains, and they found they had less loss of brain material or better connectivity in that area if their levels of vitamin C were elevated. So is that because of the vitamin C? They can't tell me that. And don't forget, you and I cannot make vitamin C. Our bodies aren't capable of it, not because we're inadequate, but because human beings lack the ability to make vitamin C. I think guinea pigs are the only other animal that can't. And so we have to get our vitamin C from other sources. Where do you get your vitamin C? Right? You get it from fruits and vegetables. So if you have a higher vitamin C level, maybe that's reflecting a healthier diet. And that could be what's at the work here. I think at the bottom line here is we don't have a lot of information about their diet or about all that. I think this just reinforces the need to eat as healthy and as fruit vegetable laden a diet as you can manage.
19: And GLP-1s, I don't know what they are, but apparently they may be good for me.
4: Well, this is that group of medications that started off with semaglutide trade names, Ozempic, anybody, or Wegovy. And now we have tirzepatide, which is Mounjaro and Zepbound, and we have others in that family. And you may have heard the term Ozempic babies. What basically happened is they found that women who had been put on Ozempic for whatever reason were more likely to conceive than not. Now, there are a couple of factors going on here. One, don't forget it changes absorption of a medication because of how it affects transit through your stomach. So the oral contraceptive may not have been working as well. Plus, you're losing weight. Your hormones are getting into better balance. You're more likely to become or able to become pregnant. Well, it turns out 24 weeks of treatment with a GLP-1 inhibitor or agonist, members of this family, usually in this case used for people who are overweight and diabetic males, found that in these guys between the ages of 18 and 65, in testosterone levels went up, sperm count went up, and the size and shape and the how good the sperm were, in quotation marks, also improved. So maybe there may be a benefit in terms of male fertility, too. We'll have to wait and see.
19: Thank you, sir.
4: A pleasure. Have a great morning.
19: That's our medical correspondent, Dr. Mitch Shulman. Patty Lovett rejoins us to talk finance, this week explaining how, in spite of inflation, Canadians are not reining in their spending. They're just spending their money on different things.
1: So my departure from this city started on Friday. I took the train to Montreal. Actually, we got to Montreal and then we backtracked. We went to Saint-Lazare-Hudson, which Montrealers will always remember. It's kind of like our Burlington. And so I missed the start of the World Cup. And then I only got back like at 5 o'clock yesterday afternoon. So I didn't have the vibe in the city. But I've been kind of trying to take a pulse ever since getting back, talking to people, watching news reports. And it seems like the city, notwithstanding people's ongoing complaints about the cost, the city's having a pretty good time and people are pretty excited. And it is very exciting, actually. I came across the delegation from Ghana yesterday and splendidly outfitted in traditional Ghanaian clothes. And I thought, yeah, okay, the world really is coming to these host cities. And that is something to be celebrated. Let's talk personal finance and consumer habits. And Patty Lovett Reed is the person we always go to for that. Good morning, Patty.
5: Good morning, John.
1: You've got a great column about how consumers, in spite of the, you know, all these complaints about the cost of living these days, consumers are actually still spending. They're just spending on different things.
5: You know, I was scratching my head, John, and I was thinking, two big events, FIFA and SpaceX, what do they have in common? At first blush, nothing. But then I started to think about it. The consumer is still spending. They're just choosing what they're spending their money on differently, and they're leaning towards experiences. I mean, there was this old assumption, and I'm from that generation, that would say when budgets get tight, consumers stop spending. Well, that was then, this is now. I got to tell you, instead, we're seeing consumers are protecting the experiences that matter most to them. So as I started to think about, of course, you've got to come up with some evidence. PayPal did a survey and found 44% of Canadians said, yeah, they would reduce their discretionary spending to attend a match or participate in the World Cup. And when it comes to Gen Z, that jumps to 63%. So guess what? the consumer isn't broke. They're just reallocating.
1: And young people are a very different breed. I know people always say, oh, new kids are so different. But honestly, the behaviors in this new generation, one is they don't drink, apparently. They don't answer the phone, but that's neither here nor there when it comes to economics. But they're not into fast fashion. They're much more into, I want to go away for the weekend.
5: Yeah, you know, what we are starting to see is they will also spend less on dining out if they had to, entertainment, shopping, and discretionary purchases just to preserve cash for an event. And, you know, when you think about it, we've seen it before. We saw it with Taylor Swift. We've seen it when it comes to travel, festivals, other sporting events. And I got to tell you, this isn't just about soccer. The other FOMO that I want to throw in here is SpaceX. You know, I found it fascinating when you have an IPO debuting at $135 and then it opens at $150. The stock since it came to market is up just over 19%. You know, people have this fear of missing out. So my sort of moral of the story is, I don't think there's anything wrong with spending. Spending's actually happening, but it's happening on experiences. And so the question people are asking themselves, does this fit in with my financial plan? Because too often we think about finances as saying no, no spending, no risk, no fun. But you're right. That generation's just not up for it. It's not about deprivation. It's about priorities. And as I said before, they're not broke. They're spending where they want to within their plan, not my plan that I would have for them. I tried that with my family, John. It didn't work.
1: Yeah. Okay. And before I let you go, you sent a transcription of this column to Joe Cristiano, and we're trying to figure out where people can find it. Where is it published?
5: You know what? I will be forwarding it to chip.ca and they can have a look at it.
1: Okay, good stuff, chip.ca. Thanks, Patty.
5: Okay, thanks.
19: That's financial expert Patty Lovett Reed. Coming up, why watching the World Cup may be good for you.
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19: Following Thursday night's soccer match, Canadians are feeling a charge. And the impact of that on your health may be good. Here's Dan Riskin.
25: Good morning. How are you?
19: I'm okay. And apparently if I watch the World Cup, it might be good for me. How so?
25: Yeah, well, if you're from Ghana, you're having a great day for sure. It's one of these things. This is a study not just about World Cup. It's about sports generally. And it's actually a UK study. And what they did is they checked in with people a whole bunch about, you know, how they were feeling about watching sporting events. And they looked at people who did go to sporting events that were live compared to people who just watch them at home compared to people that don't watch them at all. And they ran this big statistical model. And what they expected was to find, you know, that people are happier and have less anxiety if they go to these sporting events because there's such a social element to it and it's so fun. What they found is that actually it doesn't affect happiness or anxiety. So there's no influence there, but there is influence with life satisfaction overall. That improves. You also have a greater sense of life being worthwhile, which is not nothing. That's good. And you do get the reduced loneliness. And so they're not really strong factors compared to other things that you might be able to do, like have good relationships with people and conversations and friends and family and things like that. But all things being equal, they don't show any negative effects, even although they do need to test it for like the Maple Leafs or something when it's especially hard to go to the games and sometimes not see the result you're hoping for. But on the sort of balance of things, going to live sporting events seems to be good for you.
19: I love this next story. It's about the rats who, I guess, won the lottery when it comes to the kind of research they would be a part of because they get stoned.
25: Yeah, I guess I would not want to be a lab rat, I'll tell you. But yes, if you were a lab rat, this might be the one you want to do. There's been a lot of question about the munchies with cannabis because people report it all the time. But is it placebo? And they don't see it very often in rat studies. When they give rats THC, they don't see it very often. But it seems to be maybe because rats usually inject it with THC instead of actually smoking it. And so this is a study that was done. It's a study between the University of Calgary and Washington State University. In fact, it's a joint joint study, which I got a good kick out of. It's a joint study between these two universities, and they gave inhalable THC to people in Washington State and rats at the University of Calgary, and they just looked at what happens with their munchies. And lo and behold, even the rats get the munchies. So the humans definitely do, but so do the rats. And what's interesting about the humans is that it doesn't just shift your preferences in terms of what kinds of foods you like more. So you might expect that if it was going to do something to alter the wiring of your brain to make you more hungry, it might make you go for jelly beans more than you would otherwise. Like, it might increase your hunger for certain types of food. But what's neat is that it doesn't actually change the ratios at all. People still go for the same types of food. In this study, they had a preference for beef jerky, but people had a preference for beef jerky even if they weren't stoned. It's just that was the food that people prefer. And when they were stoned, it was that again. Rats showed a little bit of a different trend where the ratios kind of changed a little bit. And so they're going to have to watch for that if they're using rats as a model for what to expect with humans. But this, you know, the big sort of great news about that, it's not just about you and your Doritos at 3 a.m. It's about people who have had chemotherapy and other things where it really suppresses the appetite and you need to get calories into those people. And it's about giving them food and not generating these associations between the foods and the feeling of nausea that can make people really turned off from different foods. So it's important research.
19: All right. And we started out saying the World Cup may actually be good for you, but your cat, maybe not as much as you might think.
25: Yeah, this is, I love the headlines on this because they know that there are all these cat lovers that are going to see these headlines, and they don't want to say anything disparaging about cats because they don't want to get the hate mail. So the wording in the headline is cats may not be as good for you in the ways that you thought. But really what the science says is that cats just stress you out. This is looking at a whole bunch of different dog and cat owners. And the way they did this study is there were about 200 people or so. And they got this, once they signed up, they got text messages about 10 times a day where all of a sudden they'd get a text message and they had to answer it right now. How are you feeling? Are you in a good mood or bad mood? And are you near your cat or dog? And so then they were able to sort of tease these things out. And what they find is that cat owners basically have, if they're feeling acutely stressed about something and their cat is around, they get more stressed about it. So that's the sort of take home about this, is that cats make you more stressed. They did not show that effect for dogs, which, and I'm going to pretend I don't care. I'm not in a cat versus dog world, and I'm going to pretend that I'm not happy with that particular result, even though I do have a dog. But yeah, cats seem to make the stress a little worse, and they don't really know what the reason is for it.
19: Thanks a lot for this. Good to have you.
25: Yeah, good to talk to you, John.
19: That's science expert Dan Riskin. It was revealed this week that hockey is leaving the CBC. Aside from waves of nostalgia, what does that actually mean? Matt Kaas joins us from TSN.
0: Good morning, John.
19: All right, so a lot of people are wringing their hands over this. I can't quite wrap my head around why it's such a dramatic deal, but maybe you can.
0: Well, I think the big part is that sports is really, for most sports fans, it's habit. It's something that's just been part of your life. You know, like Hockey Night in Canada, it's Saturday, it's 7 o'clock Eastern, for people listening not in in Ontario, and it's just always what we're used to. And the idea that it's going to be gone and that you have to find it on new channels, I think it does scare a lot of older sports fans. And you know what? Honestly, this is not just about haha, make fun of the old who can't figure out how to stream. But we're seeing this on the bigger picture of everything is getting fractured. And where do I have to find stuff? And wait, this is streaming here, and now I got to go over there. Do I have an Amazon account? Where's my Crave? I think that's also part of it. It's comfort and it's tradition, and it's slowly, bit by bit, being taken away.
19: Well, and the aspect I can't appreciate, you're right, is generations of us, of people grew up sitting on the couch next to their dad watching Hockey Night in Canada. It was the ultimate convening. And now, you're right, we're probably going to have to take out a subscription somewhere and boot up the monitor in order to watch hockey on Saturday night.
0: Yeah, and part of that is a cost. It's a cost thing. There's been so many reports done over the last bunch of years of how expensive it is to be a sports fan and how much more expensive it's going to be just for the traditional sports of hockey, basketball, baseball, football. And then if you are a soccer fan, It is crazy if you want to follow your favorite stars in different leagues all across Europe and Asia and Africa. And I think that's the one concern, is that this is the first step. And hockey's kind of been behind the times than the other sports in terms of new broadcast deals. I mean, let's face it, for so long, the last deals with Roger and Sportsnet is like, okay, all the games are going to be here. But the funny thing is, the league actually probably left a lot of money on the table. When they signed that 12-year deal with Rogers back in 2013, you know what that meant? It meant for like a decade or so, other networks, other platforms, other streaming sites couldn't get in the game, couldn't bid for the rights. Now all that's going to be open. It's great for hockey, but it's going to be a difficult transition for hockey fans.
19: Thanks for this, Matt. Appreciate it.
0: Absolutely. Take care, sir.
19: That's Matt Caws from TSN. On the heels of her Grammy nomination, jazz artist Lila Bialy is working the summer circuit. She dropped in for a preview. The keyboard stylings and the effervescent voice of Canadian jazz artist, Toronto jazz artist Lila Bialy. Good morning, Lila.
1: Good morning, John.
19: How's your, well, it's not even summer officially, but how are things going?
1: You know, they're okay. My son just got out the door to school. He's wrapping up school this week, exams tomorrow and Thursday. So that's kind of where our focus is right now. But we're super excited about summer.
19: Well, we'll talk about your appearances in a moment, but I'm very curious. Of course, we talked with you at length when you went to the Grammys. You were a Grammy-nominated artist. Unfortunately, you didn't win. But in your case, I do think it was an honor to be nominated. Has it made a difference?
1: You know, it has. I think I may have mentioned this when we spoke then, mostly in my psyche. Like, as I get ready to work on other event projects and even upcoming shows, we sort of carry this wonderful milestone moment with us. My husband and I, Ben Whitman, he is going to be touring with me this summer, and we've been developing this Joni Mitchell Canadian Songbook tribute for a while now, and we're finally going to get that recorded probably July, August. And yeah, that Grammy moment, well, the whole week really, it's just still with us. It's kind of like stardust.
19: So you talked about the Canadian Songbook Reimagined. Is that going to be the core of what you play in at the Jazz Fest and then the Allura Festival?
1: Jazz Fest is going to be a whole smorgasbord. So we're going to try to give two different shows on the two different nights. But Allura will be Joni Mitchell and the Canadian Songbook Reimagined. And we'll have the Allura singers, Grammy nominated also, and Juno nominated, joining us on stage there. So that's going to be super special.
19: Okay. Well, listen, break a leg. And it's lovely to have you this morning. And I hope you have amazing concerts.
1: Thank you, John. Always a pleasure to speak with you, and happy birthday again, belatedly now.
19: Oh, thank you. That's right, because Lila, they asked Lila to do a birthday greeting for me, which was a surprise and absolutely delightful. That's jazz artist Lila Bialy.
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19: It sounds a bit far-fetched, the iPhone being identified as a factor in falling birth rates. We asked Carmi Levy about it.
30: Good morning, John. Happy Tuesday.
19: Happy Tuesday. Okay, so I read an article about this, and I will freely confess, I didn't understand it. The iPhone may be a factor in falling birth rates. Why are we so busy doom-scrolling that we can't get busy?
30: Yeah, if you're so locked into your screen, you're not actually interacting with people, which apparently is a necessary factor in getting pregnant. So this research comes from Middlebury College in Vermont. And they wanted to ask the question, why are birth rates plummeting? They noticed that they had fallen in the U.S. by about a quarter since 2007. And they're like, okay, so what are the factors that are driving it? Turns out that's around when smartphones first became popular. Specifically, the iPhone was introduced in 2007. And as it turns out, It was only introduced in certain parts of the country in the U.S. Remember, only AT&T was selling it. So they had data early on that showed areas that where the iPhone was available and areas where it wasn't. And so they found that when in the areas where the iPhone was available during that initial period, birth rates were lower than areas where it wasn't. And there are other factors they've corrected for them, the global financial crisis, rising housing costs, education levels, access to contraception. But they're basically saying that there's a direct correlation. They'll research it further, but it suggests very clearly that we are so enamored of our technology that we're not getting in person, which does affect our ability to get pregnant.
19: Tell me about RefCam at the World Cup. And I think I was watching that the other day because, yeah, the players were all shaking hands with somebody and then they showed another angle and it was the ref. And I thought, oh my God, the ref's wearing a camera.
30: Yeah, so it's a small, it's a tiny little camera, a high-def camera. It's they say it has stabilization built into it, but I don't buy it because I'm getting nauseous watching this footage. But it's really, really cool because it's immersive, right? You're actually seeing the field from the perspective of the refs. They're doing it in all venues on all refs, and so no matter where the game is coming out of, we're seeing it. They're including it for things like replays and sort of basically the entire game. Remarkable. Obviously, the stabilization is still an issue, so they're working on that. But this is, you know, it's part of a

0: more immersive so that you and I, if we're not spending thousands of dollars on tickets, at least we can watch it at home and feel like we're there. It's really cool.
1: Okay, I understand there are also robot dogs.
0: Yeah, this is interesting. So not in Toronto, only in Mexico. There are these four-legged dogs. And basically what they do is they go to areas where there is violence and they provide a video feed to security and police. And it informs them what's going on so that they know whether they should intervene or not. So the good news is the robots themselves aren't fighting drunken fans, but they are telling the cops where to go to find the drunken fans who are fighting.
1: Meanwhile, AI facial recognition, everybody predicted this was going to happen, is leading to false arrests in Florida.
0: Yeah, a couple of cases in Florida. Basically, so there's this guy, imagine he lives in Charlotte, North Carolina, which is, you know, as the crow flies, about 300 miles, 500 kilometers from where this happened. And he says he was arrested as a suspect in a stolen vehicle case in Florida. And he was told at the time that the technology said he was an 85% match for this individual. He absolutely wasn't there. He had timesheets from his work that showed that he was nowhere near there at the time, but he still spent 83 days in jail waiting, you know, for these charges to work their way through the court system. In the process, they lost their home. He lost his job. He lost his car. He was ultimately exonerated, but obviously the price was very significant. The ACLU, the American Civil Liberties Union, is tracking about 14 other cases in the U.S. that are very similar. People wrongfully accused of crimes based on facial recognition data that is absolutely wrong. And in many cases, these people's lives are being absolutely upended until the legal system exonerates them. And it's incredibly problematic, absolutely wrong use of this technology. And it seems to be continuing.
1: Thank you very much. Good to have you.
0: Appreciate it, John.
2: That's tech expert Carmi Levy. This week on Totally Useless Information with Nick and Roy, what are poison apples? Will your plants grow faster if you talk to them?
3: Until the 18th century,
2: yeah,
3: tomatoes were called poison apples.
4: Oh, they were.
3: You know why?
4: Were they poison?
3: Yeah, people didn't eat tomatoes. They thought they were poisonous. So they said, don't eat those. They're poison apples. So up until the 18th century, tomatoes were frowned upon. They were not planted. They were something that would grow wild, but they said stay away from them.
4: Yeah. Okay.
3: Crazy.
4: It is. So yeah. So every time, because we're Italian, every time our wives make us spaghetti with meatballs with lots of tomato sauce.
3: Yeah, check your insurance policy.
4: Exactly. Oh, no, they already did. Now, I don't know if you do this. I practice this almost every opportunity I get the chance. Plants may grow faster if you talk to them.
3: They do.
4: Do you talk to plants?
3: Oh, I do all the time.
4: There you go. Do they talk?
3: People think it's strange, but I have entire conversations with plants.
4: You do. Now,
3: it very much feels like me talking to you.
4: Oh, leave me alone. So now, if the plants are answering you back, there's a real problem. Plants can plants can sense sound vibrations. Research indicates that low-level vibrations in the 150 to 250 hertz range can act as stimulus, potentially aiding in, or at least not hindering, plant growth. Some studies, including from the Royal Horticultural Society, suggest that plants, specifically tomatoes, grew better when spoken in a kind, consistent voice. Yes, you might be poisonous, but we love you.
3: Very nice.
4: But it's not about the words, though. It's more about the frequency and tone of your voice.
3: Which means most of Nick's flowers and plants are all dead. Just laying on their side.
4: No,
3: they're screaming. You know, they actually make little signs and say, help me.
4: They're playing dead. They're not really.
3: The daffodil says, help me. The other one says, please, somebody shut him up. He's killing us.
4: He is.
3: In Greek mythology, Nick.
4: Yes.
3: Hyakindos.
4: Yes.
3: Hyakindos?
4: I think so. I think I had that once. Yeah. And something penicillin helped.
3: Yeah, I think I ate a burrito once and had a hyakindos. Okay, but anyway, the god of spring, okay, is Hyakindos.
4: All right.
3: And according to Greek mythology, the mm-hmm. Hyakindos.

0: Athos was accidentally killed by the god Apollo by mistake. And as his blood ran out, a flower grew from the blood.
1: Oh.
0: And that flower was called a hyacinth.
1: Oh.
0: Because of his name. So, of course, Greek mythology says that the hyacinth grew from the blood of Hyakonos.
1: Hyakonos.
0: And hyacinth becomes the flower of sorrow and resurrection.
1: Yeah, but it's not something. Wow, there you go. That's fantastic.
0: Pretty cool, right?
2: That's Nick Marano and Roy LoCascio. You can check them out at nickandroy.com. And that's our time. My thanks to Nick Marano and Joe Cristiano for their work on the show. Thanks to you for listening. My name is John Moore. I hope we'll talk again soon.
3: Talking Toronto.
4: Public safety is paramount, along with the people that we are escorting.
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8: From the National Newsroom of the Canadian Press, I'm John Kennedy. Vice President J.D. Vance left Washington for Switzerland today to participate in negotiations with Iran. He'll be joined by Special Envoy Steve Witkoff and Jared Kushner. Speaking to reporters on the tarmac, Vance says he expects to discuss Iran's nuclear program and Israel's ongoing war against Hezbollah in Lebanon.
9: It's going to be something we're just going to have to continuously manage. To ensure that, you know, Israel and Lebanon are both safe and secure. That's fundamentally the goal of this, to make the whole region safe and secure.
8: Vance's comments come after Israel closed the Strait of Hormuz again, following Israeli strikes that killed at least 16 people in Lebanon. Meanwhile, in Gaza, Palestinian health officials say Israeli strikes killed at least 6 people today, including 2 children and an Al Jazeera broadcaster cameraman. Gaza's health ministry says despite an October ceasefire between Israel and Hamas, the enclave has seen near daily Israeli attacks that have killed over 1,000 Palestinians. Evacuation orders in Lytton, British Columbia have been expanded to cover more properties as a wildfire threatens the region once again. About 130 firefighters have been assigned to the blaze, along with 9 helicopters and structural protection crews. The fire yesterday measured 6 square kilometers in size. On June 30th, 2021, one day after Lytton recorded a Canadian temperature record of 49.6 degrees Celsius, a wildfire began to sweep through the village, killing 2 people and leveling almost the entire community. Despite more than $140 million in federal and provincial funding, the recovery has been slow, with only a few dozen homes rebuilt. An independent observer will monitor the investigations into racism allegations involving Montreal police officers. Quebec's domestic security minister appointed lawyer Anne-Marie Boisvert as the independent observer over a week after the force dismantled a patrol unit in the Montreal Nord region. Boisvert will monitor the criminal and disciplinary investigations being conducted by the Montreal Police Service and will provide the minister with a report containing her findings and recommendations. The officers are being penalized for alleged discriminatory and racist behavior towards citizens. Ismael Kone is back with his Canadian teammates for the first time since a bad tackle in the second half of the 6-0 win over Qatar in the World Cup.
10: Ismael Kone is back with his Canadian teammates for the first time since a bad tackle in the second half of Thursday's 6-0 win over Qatar at the World Cup. Canada Soccer released a heartwarming video Saturday morning showing Kone returning to the team hotel after undergoing surgery to repair his broken leg. With a cast on his left leg, Kone exited a van on crutches as teammates clapped, cheered, and chanted Ismael. The 24-year-old from Montreal was stretchered off the field and underwent surgery Thursday night. Canada Soccer said yesterday the operation was successful and that Kone is expected to make a full recovery, though he will miss the remainder of the tournament. Don Mitchell, The Canadian Press.
8: This is The Canadian Press.
11: Hi, I'm Christopher Ward. Welcome to Famous Lost Words. As always, my partner in crime, the creator of the show, Tom Jokic.
12: Hey, Christopher. Remember last week we were hearing from Burton Cummings when Rockstars Attack?
11: Yeah.
12: And he's taking a slam at what he considers kind of the glamour boys of the day from glamour rock. I believe that he didn't have a clear idea of what those artists would become, especially David Bowie. He's really taken a swing at Bowie.
11: Well, now he's got the gloves off, I think he might have some more to say.
12: That's right. So I want to play the rest of the interview that we did with Burton Cummings in the early part of the 70s. So we're going to hear the rest of that in just a few minutes. Also, we're going back to about 1996 with an interview with Sheryl Crow on the release of her second album. Now, you've heard this interview. Isn't it good?
11: It's terrific. It actually kills me now that you're saying that it's over 20 years old.
12: Yeah.
11: I remember that time just so clearly. Yeah, because she'd had the smash with All I Want to Do.
12: That's right.
11: And Leaving Las Vegas. And then she wanted to do something different, and that's a challenge for an artist. She's very, very charming. The singing school teacher.
12: Yes, fantastic. And boy, does she have a story to tell about being on tour with one of the biggest artists of all time, on one of the biggest tours of all time, and how that experience wasn't what she expected. That's you got to listen for that. That's great. Okay, speaking of when rock stars attack, there's a moment in which your little friend over here, little Tommy Jokic, got attacked by Stephen Stills, and we're going to hear that today. So I asked Stephen a simple question, and he kind of came at me, but it's perfectly fine. I mean, you know, I'm still here, I'm still standing. So right around the same time as the Sheryl Crow interview, I talked to Stephen Stills, and I asked him a fairly innocent question, and he kind of let me have it. But it's a great, other than that, I think it's a pretty good chat.
11: Yeah, he was just toughening you up.
12: Yeah, for sure. And also on When Rock Stars Attack, John Lennon. This is really extraordinary. He takes a shot, and this is a well-placed, and it's a serious kind of accusation against one of the biggest bands of that era. And I thought these guys were friends. So it's really interesting what he says about the Rolling Stones. And some people might think that John Lennon is completely right about this. But first of all, let's talk to Burton Cummings.
11: Tom, When I was at Kelvin High School in Winnipeg, which you may not have known.
12: What?
11: Yeah, I was there for 1 year.
12: So did you know Neil Young from your Winnipeg days?
11: No, but that's another story. Anyway, while I was there, I discovered that the local community center was the place you'd go to hear cool bands. And I'd moved from Toronto because we were sort of into clubs at that point. That was certainly not true there. So anyway, the shows were all ages. And then after the show, we'd head down the Pembina Highway to the Salisbury Steakhouse, known as the Sal's, to play the mini jukeboxes and talk about the band we'd just seen. So one of the very best bands I saw at the River Heights Community Center was the Deverons.
12: Really?
11: Mm-hmm. Featuring a lead singer named Burton Cummings.
12: Oh, tell us more, Uncle Christopher.
11: Well, this goes back. You know what? The Manitoba Music Museum actually has a great site, and they have some wonderful photographs of that band.
12: Mm-hmm.
11: Burton got hired by Chad Allen and the Expressions, who'd had a big hit with Shaken All Over. You remember that, of course. One of the great guitar riffs, right? So anyway, he was hired to share lead vocals with Chad Allen.
12: Oh, boy.
11: As you can imagine, that really didn't last very long. Burton became the lead singer and the keyboard player. The band became known as the Guess Who, and the rest is history.
12: Right. Let me just stop you just right there for a second. You know, a lot of people do not think that Winnipeg was the hotbed of Canadian talent. They would never think of that. You know, they might think of Montreal, Toronto, the Yorkville scene, or Vancouver. But you talk to Randy Bachman, who of course was part of this whole scene, and he will tell you and he will convince you that for some reason Winnipeg was a hotbed for talent and had a thriving music scene there. And all the teenagers in that area were so well served and were like giddy with the riches that they faced whenever they walked down the street to go to a bar. And all these bands, it was competitive, but it was also very friendly. And we need to hear more about this scene from Randy Bachman, which we will do hopefully in an upcoming episode.
11: Mm-hmm. No, you're absolutely right. Mm-hmm. It was very, very hot scene. I think maybe because it was isolated. So there was like an incubator for rock and roll in Winnipeg.
12: And so is that how you felt about it? Like, were you there? Did you see a lot of bands during your time there?
11: I did.
12: Yeah.
11: All of the community center because I wasn't of age.
12: Right. Oh, wow. Okay.
11: Yeah. Now, Burton is a force of nature.
12: Oh, yeah.
11: And in this interview, he does not hold back. Let the opinions fly. Here he talks about the real reason for a band to get on stage.
13: I would rather just be in a band that goes out and has a good time making music in front of a live crowd. I don't really care. I wouldn't care if we played to blind audiences every night. because I don't really care what we look like. I don't think that's important at all. Our validity should come, you know, through the system. And it's necessary to a point, I guess. Like, it's pretty boring when guys just go up there and flip themselves out. But you can entertain a crowd with music, I think. I mean, there's a look at a group like the Allman Brothers. They go out and they play like hell for 2 or 3 hours, maybe. And there's no... it's just honest music, you know. And they get off on each other, and the crowd in turn gets off on that.
12: As you know, the Guess Who had an unbelievable run of singles. But this, according to Burton, had a downside.
13: We started out with... We had such a string of hit singles that we were branded as Bobby Vinton's and La-La-La-Dee-Da Band. And then we just... kept going, and we had personnel changes and this and that, but we never really stopped recording. We always kept recording and trying to learn more about production and trying to sort of play in the big leagues. And now after all these albums, it's just we make music now rather than cut records, I think, and there is a big difference.
12: Here, he recalls when the Guess Who began to be taken seriously as an FM band. Do you remember when groups were divided? Mm-hmm. You were either AM, like the like Starland Vocal Band, say, mm-hmm. or you were FM, like
14: right.
12: Steely Dan.
14: Yes.
12: There's a connection to a movie there, but never mind. Anyway, they weren't just a top 40 band.
13: It's really hard because even though we started cutting some decent albums, they still wouldn't listen to them. Or a lot of FM radio people wouldn't touch them with a 10-foot pole because of all the commercial success that we had had. But now... I've traveled around, like, in the last 6 or 8 months, I've really heard a lot of our stuff on FM radio. Almost every cut we've ever done, I've heard in the last 8 months, which is quite flattering, because that's what we were trying to do for the last 2 years. And I think it was our Live at the Paramount album that made the transition. They just started playing it all over the place in the States. And then I think that sort of led to people listening a little more closely to the ones that came afterwards.
12: So when the interviewer asks Burton what he listens to, he reveals what, for me, were some fairly unlikely sources.
13: I've been influenced by a million people. Like, I really used to like Presley. I really used to like Bobby Rydell as a singer. I really like people like Lambert Hendricks and Ross, who were the real vocal innovators of the jazz era. They used their voices like instruments, you know, and Georgie Fame and swing stuff. I like a lot of the big band stuff. Benny Goodman, Woody Herman, Tommy Dorsey. You know, I really like some of the things Joe Williams did with Count Basie. I sort of have this fantasy of singing, you know, these hip tunes in front of a big band someday and trying to milk the band for everything I can get. I sort of idolized Bobby Darin in his heyday for doing just that. He had the ability to go out and work a band and make them almost sweat, even though they were reading charts. It didn't sound like charts. He kind of had something about him that got the band swinging. And I've always fantasized doing that, you know, but I don't know. That's a big chunk to bite off.
12: He also talks about what gets him up for a concert.
13: We've reached that point now where there are X 100,000 people that buy every album we put out the minute it comes out. That takes a long time to reach that point, but it's really gratifying knowing that, just knowing that there are people and looking into the crowd and seeing the odd mouth mouthing every word that I sing, you know, and these are lyrics I wrote at home in my living room and I'm thousands of miles from home. It's really gratifying. It's very good for the ego, and that's what gets you up, I think. The awareness that there are people there that come to hear what you're about, what you're doing, not just, well, these eyes and American Woman, you know, and the big hit records of whenever they were in school, but they're listening to what we're doing now, too, and we haven't stopped yet, you see, so there'll be a lot more albums, too, because we've just re-signed for another 4 or 5, so if you asked what gets the band up, I think that's what it is. It's the continual process of recording, having material out that we've always written our own stuff, and being able to draw people into a place to come and hear it. It's quite gratifying.
12: Okay, you're gonna have to duck on this one. You ready? this is for the opinion department.
14: Okay.
12: The question is,
14: like, he's already given us a lot already. There's more?
12: Yeah, there is.
14: Okay.
12: It's not as nutty as the Glamour Boy thing.
14: Okay.
12: This is a question, pretty straight ahead. Where is music going? And Burton has a strong response.
13: That is the golden question of all time. I don't know what's coming next, but I agree that we're in a stagnant point right now. it seems that a lot of the newer artists that are breaking onto the scene are stealing things and rehashing old things. Case in point, the Pointer Sisters. They've ripped off a lot of Lambert Hendricks and Ross things note for note, and a lot of people who maybe aren't familiar with Lambert Hendricks and Ross are going around saying, man, the Pointer Sisters are unbelievable, they're sensational. Where do they get ideas like that? They get ideas like that from records that were cut with Count Basie in 1955. That's exactly where they get them, but a lot of people have never heard those records. And maybe all this stealing that's going on is... it's just indicating that there is a lull. There aren't enough people. There are no real leaders right now that are making any new trends. Like, a lot of the real pioneers, as you call them, are gone. Morrison is dead. Jimi Hendrix is dead. And the guitar players are still trying to catch up to what he was about. It'll be a long time before there's another guitar player like him. It'll be a long time until there's another thing like the Beatles. You know, innovators in writing and innovators in harmonies and things. And I thought that the closest new thing to that of that caliber in the last few years was Crosby, Stills, and Nash. But then I guess that the individual personalities just couldn't keep that going. That first album I thought was one of the freshest things I'd heard in years.
12: Oh, Burton, boy, oh boy. I think at that point in time, people were wondering what was going to happen next, and they're waiting for the next Beatles, and it never really happened. Like, a lot of things happened in the 70s. The rise of R&B, like Philadelphia Soul, and the rise of disco, and then the rise of punk, and then the rise of classic rock or corporate rock, as some people might refer to it as. So there's a lot happening, but I don't think Burton would have been pleased about any of those.
14: Probably not.
12: Yeah. Very good. And we've still got more to talk about Burton Cummings, but we also have an interview with Stephen Stills talking about the formation of Crosby, Stills, and Nash, that album that Burton Cummings was just talking about. That's still to come on Famous Lost Words.
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12: This is Famous Lost Words. I'm Tom Jokic with Christopher Ward. 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Still to come this week, Sheryl Crow and Stephen Stills. But first, let's continue our early 70s conversation with the great and very opinionated Burton Cummings. And Christopher, you've got a story about running into Burton while you were touring many years ago.
6: Both times in Halifax.
12: Right.
6: Playing at a club called Zapata's.
12: Okay.
6: And Burton was doing his annual tour and playing at, is it the Halifax Civic Center? Is that what it's called, the big venue? Anyway, he came down to the bar after the gig and came up and said hi and introduced himself. And, you know, I was like, well, this is cool. Burton Cummings is at my show. He says, you want us to get up and play? We're like, yeah. So his whole band took the stage.
12: Wow.
6: And they did a whole set of oldies.
12: Yeah.
6: And it was fantastic.
12: About what year would this have been?
6: I think about like 78.
12: Okay. So you've had a few songs on the charts
6: At
12: that point. So there's a little bit of recognition with you and you're playing, you're doing a small tour.
6: Well, yeah. I mean, I guess I'd had enough recognition to justify going to Halifax.
12: Sure.
6: So where we had a fantastic time.
12: Sure.
6: Anyway, cut to exactly 1 year later.
12: Yeah.
6: We're back in Halifax.
12: Yeah.
6: We're back at Zapata's. Burton comes. Hey, how are you, man? Burton, the stage is yours. So he gets up and jams a whole bunch more oldies with a guy named Henry Small, who was in his band at the time.
12: Oh, yeah. And he joined Prism eventually.
6: Did he?
12: Yeah.
6: He was just larger than life, funny as hell. My sound man said something funny because he had to mix Burton. He said, I've never mixed a singer that is so loud.
12: Well, Burton can project whether he's singing or, as we just found out, whether he's just talking. I want you to tell us a little bit more about Burton because I find it interesting. So you're saying that he was not only generous and a lot of fun when you met him twice, on the road in Halifax, but what happened after that?
6: Well, I only heard about it because I didn't hear it. It's apparently he was on a number of interviews and people would say, oh, have you heard any cool upcoming bands? And he mentioned our band a number of times.
12: And that's the Christopher Ward Band.
6: Yeah, and he was just, like, he didn't need to do that. It was really sweet. And, you know, most artists don't share the limelight quite so willingly.
12: Yes.
6: And I just found him really generous-hearted.
12: That's great. Was he a cool guy? Was he a nice guy when you guys...
6: Yeah? Oh, yeah.
12: That's great. Good answer. I believe you. Okay, so next up, we're going to 1996, a chat with Sheryl Crow upon the release of her second album. This is a great chat. Sheryl Crow in conversation with Dale Smith.
7: Now we've had the big hit record, Tuesday Night Music Club. Now the second album's coming out, self-titled. Now it's time for you to get out and say, I'm back and I can do it again.
8: Well, yes, I guess that would be my role at this particular time in life.
7: Did you ever think, after the success of Tuesday Night Music Club, oh, good Lord, how am I going to top that?
8: Yeah, I had a few moments of sheer panic. But actually, for the most part, I just wanted to make a record that I felt like I could actually play these songs for the next 25 years. And all I want to do was such a big hit that I really had to consider, can I play every one of these songs for the next 25 years? Because there are nights when I think, if I have to play this song one more time...
7: And somebody's in the back of the audience going, all I want to do!
8: It's like Freebird. So
7: even did the hand symbol. Everybody knows
8: it has
7: that.
8: Become that.
7: I went to see James Taylor in concert recently, and he had to go through that whole thing, and it was so funny. You can use this maybe somewhere along the way. He picked up the songboard, which was laying down in front of him for the band so they can all follow along and everything. And he picks it up and he goes, yeah, I'll get to play Fire and Rain, but first I'm going to play all this crap here. And he hands him all the other songs. I thought, that's good. A little sense of humor to go along with it because, you know, you got to get used to it.
8: Yeah,
7: you're going to be facing it. You're going to be facing it.
8: Yeah, no. You know, however, not to knock that song too much, at least it has afforded me the opportunity to do what I'm doing. So I can't slag it too much.
7: That's true. And it is an extremely popular song. But the new album, which will be out the end of September.
8: Right.
7: And it's really a hodgepodge of all different kinds of elements. There's no singleness to it. You know, you expect everybody, if they go by the CD and all they expect is 10 new All I Want to Do's, they're not going to get it. But
8: that's how my last record was.
7: Exactly. Mm-hmm. But so many people are unaware of that. I mean, for me personally.
8: People who got turned on to my last record because of All I Want to Do, I think they probably went out and bought the record thinking that it was going to be 10 All I Want to Do's, and they were hopefully not disappointed, but I'm sure they were surprised. Yeah. So this record's sort of, I actually think it's more focused than the last record. I did produce it, so I guess I think that it's more focused because I went into it with the intent of making a certain kind of record, so...
7: Yeah. I liked it because the style of this album is more towards the song that I like, Leaving Las Vegas.
8: Yeah.
7: The more of the bump and grind of that is more appealing to me. And I heard a lot more of that on this album.
8: Yeah, actually, I think this record sort of it does a bounce off of Leaving Las Vegas. And then I think it takes one more step towards sort of being really rural, like middle America.
7: Mm-hmm.
8: And hopefully... It's a little rawer and a little less produced than the last record, so...
7: Yeah, let me just do a little backdrop on you here, because this is the first time I've got a chance to talk to you. Many people don't know this. I didn't until recently about the way that you moved into the music business, and pretty quick, I might add, because you came out to L.A. in about the mid-'80s, and the first big job you had was as a backup singer on Michael Jackson's Bad Tour.
8: Yeah, I moved out in 1987, and I'd been a school teacher. And I taught for a couple of years, and I'd been writing songs since I was 16 and playing in bands. And I finally decided after 2 years of teaching that I would make the move and just see how far I could go with it. And at that point, I'd had songs that were being covered by different artists. I'd had a song that had been covered by Eric Clapton. And so I moved to L.A., and 6 months later, I crashed and auditioned for Michael Jackson, and I went on the road. And although touring with him as a background singer was... a departure from what I'd always done. I'd always had my own bands, and I'd always been a side musician. Although it was a departure, I got to really experience not only the music industry firsthand, but also the world. I had just barely been out of Missouri, so I moved to L.A., which was a really rude awakening, and 6 months later was on my way to Japan to play for 80,000 people. So it was... It was a real good learning lesson.
7: Baptism by fire.
8: Yes, it was.
7: And then you also did some work with Don Henley on his End of the Innocence project.
8: Yeah, shortly after that, I went on the road with Don, and you couldn't get two more different artists.
7: To hear that you work with Don Henley does not surprise me as much. Yeah. To hear that you work with Michael Jackson does surprise
8: me. I'm still surprised by it.
7: But that was quite a draining experience for you, the Badger, because you came down from that afterwards.
8: And... You know, I'd like to say that it was a really incredible, wonderful experience, but for the most part, it was a real... there were some things about it that were really distasteful, and then to go on the road with Don Henley, that sort of reacquainted myself with getting into music for the reasons that matter. You know, Don's been in it for a long time. He's a real kind of family guy, and he tours with his band, and he, you know, every diner we went to, he was there, and he's very, very hands-on, and Michael never learned our names, and I haven't seen him since the day the tour was over, and it was a nearly two-year tour.
7: Yeah.
8: There were things about that tour that, although I'm really glad I had the experience of it, it was almost like being on Broadway. I mean, it was very camp. Every night was the same. It was very, you know, he says the same thing every night in between every song. So.
7: I love you, Budapest. Phil name here.
8: How you doing?
7: Tokyo. Yeah, exactly. Where am I now?
12: Still much more to come on Famous Lost Words. Sheryl Crow talks about dealing with a reputation as a wild child. John Lennon takes a shot at the Rolling Stones. And Stephen Stills takes a shot at me. Famous Lost Words is heard in more than 100 countries around the world and on radio stations across Canada. Don't forget to subscribe and review the show. But please be nicer to me than Stephen Stills was. Thanks.
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12: This is Famous Lost Words. I'm Tom Jokic with Christopher Ward. We're in the middle of a 1996 interview with Sheryl Crow. If you're a big fan of the 90s, check out episode 611 on the iHeartRadio app or any other major podcast platform. That episode includes the Goo Goo Dolls, Spice Girls, Matchbox 20, Bare Naked Ladies, Amanda Marshall, Tom Cochran, and many more. Okay, so here's Sheryl Crow in the middle of a great 1996 conversation with Dale Smith.
7: So your new album, one of the songs that really caught my attention was the song Home.
8: Mm-hmm.
7: What's that about?
8: Well, that's one of those freaky songs that kind of wrote itself. And later on when I looked at the words, I thought, wow, I'm certainly hoping this isn't going to be like a premonistic sort of, I'm going to be married at 45 looking back on my life, wishing
7: yeah, there's
8: I would
7: a real
8: have done
7: desolate,
8: things different.
7: Yeah, a real desolate tone about the whole thing.
8: Yeah. In fact, my mom listened to it. My mom said, that is profound. And I thought, oh God, I hope my mom doesn't feel like she missed out on life by marrying my dad. But anyway. So.
7: Now, you come from a family with music in it, though.
8: Yeah. In fact, my mom and dad both were musicians. And yeah. I say that jokingly about my mom. But they've been married 42 years, and they are really close, and they have a great marriage, and they laugh all the time. And they still really enjoy music. But they were in a swing band when I was a kid. So I grew up around a lot of music and a lot of partying and
7: a lot of partying.
8: Yeah, it was different then. You know, this was like late 60s, early 70s. And yeah. Although they weren't big band music, you know, this was when everybody was drinking and smoking and people, you know,
7: the good old days.
8: You know, things have really changed since yeah. we've all become healthy. But yeah, it was good. I grew up very close to Memphis, and they were into, you know, a lot of rhythm and blues, a lot of early rock and roll, and as well as some of the really great torch singers like Rosemary Clooney and mm-hmm. Judy Garland and Billie Holiday, and even as far left as Aretha. So
7: we're mentioning the drinking and the smoking and the partying and all that. You got an attitude, or not an attitude, rather. It's a sort of a.
8: I do have an attitude.
7: You've got an attitude. You've got an attitude. I gotta tell you.
8: Which has definitely gotten me into
7: trouble. But you've got sort of an image that may follow you around, rightly or wrongly. I don't know. Mm-hmm. Are you the type of person that we could, you know, party with all night?
8: Well, I had a funny thing happen. Maybe it's been a year ago, or maybe it's been a little bit longer. But I picked up a magazine, a European magazine. I think maybe it was Mojo. And they'd done this article on me that said, oh, she gets smashed before every gig. She throws up after every gig. And the byline was, Sheryl Crow leads the life of Janis Joplin, all this. And I thought, wow, that's so sad that I should be having more fun than I'm having to get that kind of article written about me. No, I really don't. You know, I'm not a reformed alcoholic. However, you know, in my earlier days, I drink a lot more than I do now, and I just think it's, you know, you grow up and you sort of reformulate your priorities, and I was missing out on a lot, but I've never been too big of a party. Like, I've never really been into drugs and stuff, and I, you know, I grew up drinking beer in Mill, Missouri, and that's, you know, how we did it.
7: Give me a bud.
8: That's right. I'm the walking advertisement for Bud Light.
0: That is a terrific interview.
12: It really is. There's so much to unpack with that interview. It's funny. I actually think I interviewed her myself a year or two after this or around this time. And I asked her if she was relieved that she had hits other than All I Want to Do. Because a song like that will kind of paint you into a corner.
0: Yeah, it can kind of
12: right?
0: yoke you.
12: And you could tell that she appreciated what that song did for her,
0: right.
12: But also that it kind of handcuffed her. And she managed to eke out a different path for her music and lasted a good long time. And she's still touring. She's still performing. You know, she doesn't have hit singles on the radio anymore, but I don't think the radio right now is conducive to her sound. And I don't think she cares. I think she's just glad to be playing.
0: Well, she's a fantastic musician, singer, producer, songwriter. I mean, she really, really does it all. Mm-hmm. And it's interesting because, you know, she's a trained studio vocalist. That's how she got all those big gigs as a background singer.
12: Mm-hmm.
0: But at the same time, she has this sort of raw, loose feel as a vocalist. And it's really hard to have both of those things, the
12: yes.
0: discipline and the sort of freedom yeah. to be a very expressive singer.
12: Yeah, like she's a pro who can do all kinds of background singing and all that. And yet she's also this, you know, deeply organic and real singer.
0: Mm-hmm.
12: That's terrific.
0: You know what I love in there is the contrast between her two big employers.
12: I was just going to say, Michael Jackson, right? And that was a huge tour. I think that was the Bad tour. And I think what happened is she sang the Syeda Garrett part from the song I Just Can't Stop Loving You, which was the first ballad from that. So she is on stage, like literally nose to nose with Michael Jackson, and they're singing this beloved ballad, this big moment. And I don't know if you've seen any pictures of that or any video of that time.
0: No, none.
12: Sheryl Crow is in this bizarre, big, white 80s wig. Like, it's not her at all, but it's a big job. And remember,
0: wow.
12: She's just coming out of being, you know, this professional in L.A. and all that, and she lands this big
0: gig.
12: Well,
0: and not that far removed from being a teacher.
12: That's right.
0: Love that.
12: And so here she is on stage, dressed in these tight clothes and this bizarre outfit and this big hair and all that, and she's singing this big song. Fans that are going out of their minds, and they have no personal connection at all. This is Famous Last Words. I'm Tom Jokic.
0: Poor Tom. I'm Christopher Ward.
12: You sang Poor Tom because I interviewed Stephen Stills in the mid to late 90s. The reason why I got a conversation with Stephen Stills, we weren't really playing his music at all at the radio station I was at and I'm still at, because, you know, they had not had Crosby, Stills, Nash or Stephen Stills or Crosby, Stills, Nash and Young had not really had any hit records. But we were doing a special on the Rock and Roll Hall of Fame.
0: Oh,
12: and
0: so when was this?
12: So this was maybe 94, 95, 96, right around that time.
0: Okay.
12: So they're playing up at Kingswood Music Theater. I'm going up there. I get an interview with him. I line it up. And I'm asking him a lot about the band. And you'll hear one of the answers that he gives me, because I ask him about, you know, how Crosby, Stills, and Nash kind of keep getting together and then splitting up, getting together and splitting up. And he tells me I have cement in my head. You'll hear that in just a few minutes. So it's a lot of fun. So let's listen to my chat with Stephen Stills.
1: I'd like to go back to the beginnings of the band, if you don't mind. You had just finished with Buffalo Springfield. David had left the Birds. Graham was just about to leave the Hollies. Take us through the first steps of how you guys actually came together as Crosby, Stills, and Nash.
2: Cass Elliott introduced. We all went to the whiskey to see the Hollies, and David and I went together. And then after that, Cass Elliott introduced David to Graham, and then we were all hanging out at her house, and John Sebastian was in the pool. And I think that David and Graham got introduced at Joni Mitchell's house, but I just remember it like it's one of those crystal moments, you know. We were sitting around the dining room table, which led through the living room, which led outside, and in the distance is John Sebastian. So there's four levels, and the three of us, and so Cass is singing this song, And we sang In the Morning When You Rise, you know. And it only has one verse, you know. So Graham says, sing it again. And just sing it again. And then asked to do it one more time. And he put his voice on. And it was like, boing. We, you know, sort of, you know, big light bulbs. And we knew we were on the way to something really cool. So we plotted and schemed for about 3 months of how to get all this arranged, because the Atlantic was on Epic, and I mean Graham, all the Hollies were on Epic, and you know, and contracts and stuff like that. So it turned out that Poco wanted to, Richie Fure had a thing with Poco. He wanted to form a, but you remember that band. So I went to Ahmed Erdogan and said, why don't you trade Richie Fure for Graham Nash? And he said, that's a great idea. I'll arrange it tomorrow. And so, because he still had, you know, he still vaguely had us under contract, you know. And so we did that. And then we all went to England and got a flat in Moscow Road. Graham happened to be the, had the most money because he had all those huge hits with the Hollies. And, you know, even at 2 or 3% or whatever ridiculous sum they paid back then, he still had some money stashed away. And we sat there and learned our first new album on acoustic guitars. We learned the first day we could sing the whole thing. Mm-hmm. And, of course, nobody knew what I was going to do when we got to the studio. I kept saying, oh, I've got this great bass part. I got this great. And they called me Captain Many Hands because I could, you know, they knew I could do all this stuff. And we went in there and just started. And we had the best time. So that's my recollection of the very beginnings. And then after we had the first album success, Ahmed suggested that we take Neil back in the band, I think, because somebody had put a bug in his ear. So. And that was the second album.
12: Okay, I gotta admit, I don't remember noticing that Stephen Stills sounded a little under the weather during that interview. Wow. Nevertheless, it's a great story. Still much more to come, including the moment in which Stephen tells me I have cement in my head, as Famous Lost Words continues.
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23: And this week, we cover a lot of ground with interviews with the likes of Sheryl Crow, Burton Cummings, John Lennon, who's still to come, and Stephen Stills. Okay, brace yourself, because here's where the going gets tough. When I did this interview with Stephen Stills in the mid-90s, the revolving door aspect of the band was considered unusual, or so I thought.
1: The chemistry of the group has always been really interesting in that people have come and gone, and well, not necessarily come and gone, but you guys have split and come back together again. Was it really hard because of the divergent personalities to keep you together, and why did you end up being coming back together eventually?
2: We planned it that way. We used Crosby, Stills, and Nash so that everybody's name would be in the title, and we would have no problem going and doing other things. And we have had more difficulty explaining the logic of that to the press over the last 30 years. It's as if you guys had brains of cement. And we planned it that way.
1: So you just keep it wide open so you can come and go as you want. It was kind of a revolving thing?
2: Yes, because we'd seen so many bands fall apart fighting bitterly because they wanted to go work with somebody else for a year or two. So we wanted to make art that was sort of home base, and then we could go do that and come back and whatever, you know? Mm-hmm.
1: Let's talk about performing now in 1996, is it? Yeah. And the fact that you have to get out there and play some of the songs, you know, night after night. I heard someone say recently that to keep it fresh, you have to remember the fact that some people in your audience are seeing you for the very first time. Is that what you do to keep it fresh?
2: Well, we change the arrangements. But the old songs are still good. And if you're a classic rock act, you know, those people expect to hear those songs. And you sing those songs as long as they're paying you. You know, I really have a strong feelings about that, and going indulging yourself in, it's nice to do a few new things, but not many, because people, oh, that's interesting, you know, and it's like, but they go nuts when they got the one that they can sing along with and stuff, and it's like, it's their money, it's their time, we're there to entertain them and take them away for a couple of hours, and I really think that we owe them that.
0: I do feel sorry for you.
23: Thank you. You know, but I'm kind of proud of myself that I didn't kind of back down.
0: No, I just you hung
23: kind
0: in,
23: of,
0: buddy.
23: I stayed there, yeah. But if I felt kind of bad.
0: Yeah. I'm anyway. A big Stills fan. I mean, just musically.
23: Sure.
0: I've never met the man.
23: Yeah.

0: in conversation with poor little old me. Okay, time now for When Rock Stars Attack.
1: There's more. That's not all, so, Tom.
0: John Lennon circa 1970. Okay, so John and Yoko are planning a big concert, right. And they're asked by the press about the Rolling Stones free concert in Altamont, California, where the Hells Angels motorcycle gang are hired as security. And of course, Altamont was for many people the symbolic end of the 60s and also the hippie love movement, where that event, Altamont, devolved into chaos and violence with one concert goer getting murdered. And John Lennon pulled no punches when he placed the blame squarely with the Rolling Stones. Listen to this.
2: The Stones one, that was bad, you know. And I've heard a lot of things about that concert, and I think it was just a bad scene, you know. And it won't be like that, you know.
3: You must be very careful, you know.
2: Well, I don't know. I mean, I believe in the way a thing is set up and the image the Stones want and the kind of thing they create around them. I think they created that rather subconsciously or whatever, and that is the result of the image and the mood they create, you know. And I think if you create a peaceful mood, you stand a better chance, you know. But we have 6 months to prevent that. The Stones thing was done like that, you know.
0: Wow, isn't that interesting?
1: You know, I wonder if he had seen the film at that point. Give
0: Me
1: Shelter?
0: Yeah.
1: Because not that it exonerates the Stones, but you can tell that they're as shocked by the sequence of events as anyone.
0: Mm-hmm.
1: And, you know, those shows in that era, they didn't have, you know, the professional level of security that we do now that protect people.
0: Well, I know, but it was such a wrong-headed move for them to hire Hell's Angels. Like, then it wasn't police, it was Hell's Angels. Now, Hell's Angels had a bit of a grip, I think, on the hippie movement, on the peace and love movement, which is kind of counterintuitive because we know way more about Hell's Angels now than we did then and than they did. Because clearly they would not have wanted this to happen. But boy, oh boy, like, why those guys? But, you know, George Harrison invited Hell's Angels over to Apple Records and to hang out with them, and they hung out with them for like 10 days. And there's lots of accounts of Hell's Angels being at Apple Records and kind of running roughshod over the place when George Harrison is kind of going, wow, I didn't think these guys were like that. So clearly the Beatles weren't alone. So maybe John shouldn't be casting aspersions on the Stones for doing what they did, but it really was a wrong-headed move. But I guess they just didn't know. It's interesting.
1: Mm-hmm.
0: Okay, so let's go back. This is a funny clip. We're really going to cleanse the palate here with a different chat of a different sort. So Peter, Paul, and Mary, one of their biggest hits was Puff the Magic Dragon, okay? And of course, the rumor was that Puff the Magic Dragon was a song about drugs and about marijuana specifically. And here's Paul from Peter, Paul, and Mary, kind of setting the record straight on a song that he wrote.
4: For those of you who have known the folklore that has arisen around Puff the Magic Dragon, let me tell you as the writer that it's not about drugs. If I wanted to write a song about drugs, I certainly would have been able to. Even though my knowledge of drugs and the drug culture was limited at the time, I would have written a song that might have said, "Hard drugs, they will kill you. They can treat you fine. They will ruin all your love, and they will mess up your mind."
1: I get the impression that he's had to make that explanation more than once.
0: For sure.
1: When he's doing the faux thing where he's singing the song, I mean, with the new lyrics. I mean, I think it's a story well told,
0: for
1: well polished.
0: Sure. It is funny how he says, "I wasn't familiar with the drug culture at that time." At the time. So he leaves the door open that he's probably a little bit more familiar with it in the present day when he's making those comments.
1: Right.
0: Very funny. And in an upcoming episode, the Doobie Brothers make much the same statement about their name. Sure, it's a drug reference, but we don't know anything about drugs.
5: That's a wrap on Famous Last Words. Don't forget to catch up on past episodes where we answer the questions that you need answers to, such as
0: how personal threats against Peter Gabriel led to his one and only reunion with Genesis, why Ozzy Osbourne split with Sabbath 40 years ago, and the thing that Stevie Nicks says was even worse than being addicted to drugs.
5: 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I'm Christopher Ward.
0: Looking for a show to binge on during your daily commute or long walk? 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
11: From the National Newsroom of the Canadian Press, I'm John Kennedy. U.S. and Iranian officials are preparing to resume high-stakes talks in Switzerland, but fresh tensions are creating uncertainty about whether a lasting peace agreement can be reached. Tehran claims it has closed the Strait of Hormuz, but the U.S. military says commercial ship traffic continues to move through the region. Negotiators are expected to tackle details of a temporary deal designed to halt the conflict, while Iran has warned that progress will be limited unless fighting between Israel and Hezbollah stops. Toronto's waterfront was a sea of black, red, and yellow as rapturous German fans marched towards the stadium ahead of Germany and Ivory Coast World Cup matches at Toronto Stadium. Police say sun and mostly clear skies shone on an estimated 5,000 people who took part in the festive march. Many Ivory Coast supporters have also filled Toronto Stadium. The country's orange, white, and green flag was draped around the shoulders of Ariel Taco before the game, who said it was the best feeling in the world to see the World Cup hosted in Toronto. A new wildfire threatening Lytton, BC, is forcing residents to prepare for the possibility of leaving their homes once again, years after the community was devastated by the deadly blaze. The out-of-control wildfire is located 3 kilometers south of Lytton and has grown to roughly 6 square kilometers, prompting evacuation orders covering dozens of properties in the village and surrounding area. Roughly 130 firefighters, 9 helicopters, and structure protection crews are battling the fire, which has shut down 116-kilometer stretch of Highway 1 between Boston Bar and Cache Creek. Officials in the UK say a collision between 2 passenger trains killed an operator and injured dozens of passengers. It happened Friday night in central England, and speaking to reporters this morning, British Transport Police Chief Constable Lucy Dorsey said 9 people remain in critical condition.
12: Over 80 people were treated at hospital.
11: The cause of the crash remains under investigation. 2 carved cedar poles have now been installed on either side of the famous Chilkoot Trail as a reminder that First Nations used the trail long before those trying to strike it rich in the Klondike Gold Rush. The 53-kilometer trail connects the upper Yukon River to the Alaska coast and was made famous for its access to the gold fields in the 1890s. Keith Wolf Smarch carved the totems and says the poles represent the wolf and the raven.
13: It was the whole entire Yukon. Every First Nation in Yukon is either a wolf or a raven. What I think people will get when they walk by them is just, they'll recognize that we have a presence here and we're still here. It's not all gold rush.
11: The Chilkoot Trail is a national historic site because of the role it played in the mass movement of prospectors throughout the gold rush. This is the Canadian Press.
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14: Hi there, and welcome to the best of the Vashi Capello Show. I'm really happy to be with you this week. I hope it's been a great one for you. And I hope you can sit back and enjoy the next hour of a great program. We're going to start off one-on-one with Jean Charest, former Premier of Quebec and an advisor on the Prime Minister's Canada-U.S. Economic Advisory Committee. We've got some brand new comments from Donald Trump. My apologies. Very different people at this moment in time, that's for sure. Donald Trump basically talking down Kuzma, getting pressed by Bloomberg's Josh Wingrove, a former reporter here in Canada, all about what he's going to do for that July 1st deadline. He says he doesn't need Kuzma. He might get out of it completely, or he might sign it. So Mr. Charest will join us to kind of walk through those comments comments and the best strategy, in his view, for the Canadian government to navigate all of this as we approach that key July 1st date. Then we're going to go one-on-one with Mandy Gulmasty, the Federal Minister of Indigenous Services. The government this week introduced clean water legislation. There are still 38 First Nations communities under boil water advisories, long-term boil water advisories. What is the government prepared to do to ensure that those advisories are lifted? And why is some of the language in this bill different than the previous version that was introduced under the former Liberal government? We'll talk to Minister Gulmasty about that. Then Senator Pamela Wallin will join me because she is on a dissenter on a committee that this week came out with a recommendation for the government to not go forward with expanding medical assistance in dying to cover people whose sole underlying condition is mental illness. So they've recommended to the government to not go ahead with that. Senator Pamela Wallin sat on the committee. She has a dissenting view. She believes that people whose sole underlying condition is mental illness, should be allowed to access MAID. So she'll talk to us about that. And we'll wrap things up with Dan Riskin, who's got some interesting news on why some people always pick up the check.
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14: We're just under 2 weeks away from that so-called deadline for CUSMA, for a CUSMA review. And wouldn't you know it, Donald Trump, the U.S. president, was asked yesterday by a Canadian reporter who now works for Bloomberg in Washington all about what he plans to do. It's not exactly easy to figure out an answer to that question based on what Donald Trump said. So I'm going to play for you a little bit of all the various things he said in that scrum with Josh Wingrove.
5: I would prefer not having an agreement, but I'm open to doing it. We'll see what happens.
15: So as of now, it's just going to stick around for 10 years. You're okay with that?
5: No, it's not sticking around. It'll be terminated. In other words,
15: after a decade.
5: It expires.
15: Yeah, in a decade.
5: It expires.
15: Yeah.
5: I prefer
15: that.
5: I view it as possibly expiring immediately.
14: So you can hear some of the contradictions there. He views it as expiring immediately. If you want to withdraw from it, each of the parties would have to, or whichever party wants to withdraw, would have to signal that 6 months in advance in writing. There's also, you know, the possibility, he says, of not having the agreement, but he's open to doing it. In any event, that's kind of what Canada is up against as they head into that deadline in the summer of talks you would anticipate with the United States. Here to talk a little bit more about what maybe is within our control or how we go about navigating this is Jean Charest, former Quebec premier and member of the Prime Minister's Advisory Committee on Canada-U.S. Economic Relations, as well as a lawyer and partner at TCJ Group. Mr. Charest, a pleasure to welcome you to our program. Thanks for making the time.
16: Thank you very much, Vashi.
14: When you listen to some of those comments, like what sort of goes through your mind in those moments?
16: I'm actually not surprised, and you probably are not surprised also. I mean, observers of Mr. Trump over the last few years would know that it's probably pretty typical for him to go back and forth on these things. It's unclear in his response whether he is well informed on the mechanics of all of this, because the way this works, on the first of all, it is not a renegotiation that was agreed to several years ago, but a revision. The verb, people fought over the verb, right, though it may not count a lot for the Trump administration. They do whatever they want. But it was supposed to be revised. That was the idea on the 1st of July, as the agreement continues into 2036. And if nothing happens, Vashi, on the 1st of July next, we don't fall off a cliff. It just goes on. Right. And the status quo remains what it is until what you have correctly described happens. If one of the parties gives a notice, 6 months notice, then it is canceled. But that's, you're quite right. One of the parties would have to give that 6 month notice, which no one is talking about right now. Now, the other part of it, Vashi, in the bigger scheme of things, is that there's unanimity or quasi-unanimity in the American business community at every single level to maintain the agreement. There's actually no one out there saying, let's cancel this. And not among the advisors of Mr. Trump, neither among the business community or the political community for that matter. So we just have to accept the fact that this is the way that he does business and stay cool, focused, and stay in the room so that we can try to sort this out to everyone's advantage.
14: As you outline, Mr. Charest, the sort of unanimity among the business and like you're right to say, the political class as well, even people in the White House around support for CUSMA, do you have a gut instinct about whether that will ultimately prevail?
16: I think it will, because it's in the very basic core interest of both countries is to maintain it. Why? Well, because, you know, the Prime Minister pointed out in his New York speech, 70% of what we send to Americans is either raw materials or inputs that go into other products. Generally, for the Americans in the world, it's about half of what they import, are inputs that go into other products. What I'm pointing to is the importance to maintain supply chains, to make them competitive. And if you undo that, Vashi, it's going to cost hundreds of billions of dollars, and it'll take years to undo. And that's what is different in our trade relationship, us and Mexico with the United States, is how tied our supply chains are relative to either Europe or South Korea or Japan. And for that basic core reason, in the end, I'm very confident that this deal will be maybe changed or some things will be modified, but it will continue. The big issue for us is what we call the Section 232s. And what is that about? It's the special tariffs that are put on steel, aluminum, on cars, on copper, on some finished products. That's among the most irritating things for us in this trade, including lumber, by the way, that's irritating to Canada.
14: Do you think there is any possibility of a deal that ultimately significantly reduces those tariffs? Mm-hmm. Or do you think it feels certainly from the perspective of the United States, given other agreements they've reached and stuff, like some level of tariffs will continue to exist. Do you think the opportunity is there, though, to reduce them meaningfully?
16: That is what I think a lot of us are anticipating. It's not our preferred choice. It would not, by the way, it would not make sense economically. Take aluminum, for example. I mean, they are hurting themselves in a very substantive way on putting tariffs on aluminum and in terms of increased costs, inflation. And so it doesn't make sense. But if you look at the bigger picture and try to read the tea leaves of what the administration are saying at every level, there is a chance that we'll end up with tariffs much lower than what they are now, maybe associated to some form of quotas on steel, aluminum, or copper, or other things. If that were the case, it's not ideal, but it would be better than what we have here, and we'll just have to be patient and see whether we land there. But in the end, Vashi, really, really in the end, it would be much more efficient for the American economy and our own to take off all the tariffs and return to where the real battle is. I mean, the real battle is how do we work together so that we have some leverage in establishing the terms of trade with China and with the rest of the world? How do we do that? That's for Canada, at least, and Mark Carney. That's where the real issue is.
14: Why is that the real issue?
16: Well, because if we don't, China is now there's a trade imbalance with China. China is a big producer of manufacturing. They have an economy that has slowed down because of the real estate crisis. And what they've done is they've revved up manufacturing that they subsidize. They're flooding markets. And that's really affecting not just the economy of Canada and the United States, but also Europe. And if we had, I think, a better handle on how to do this, we would make our economies a joint fortress between Europe, North America, and counterbalance the Chinese. And that would put us in a much better position of strength to say to the Chinese, to make the case to the Chinese, actually, that what would be in their interest and ours is that they put the focus on internal consumption in their country, which is only 13% of their GDP, as opposed to manufacturing low-cost products that they subsidize and then dump into our markets. And so that's the longer-term game, I think, for all of us. The other thing Mark Carney's doing, which is very interesting, and he has some very solid people who are out there working on this, I'm thinking of John Hannaford, is to do a block deal between Europe and the CPTPP countries, of which there are now, I think, 12, because the UK is back, is in, and includes Japan and Canada. And that would be a novelty, a block-to-block deal to have a common trade rules to counterbalance the United States if the Americans choose to go their own way, but most of all to deal with China and establish the terms of trade.

0: out of time, unfortunately. But I appreciate your time, Mr. Sheree, and your insights is always very valuable. Thank you so much.
1: Thank you, Ashley. I look forward to seeing you.
0: Me too. Bye-bye. A pleasure as always. Jean Charest is a former Quebec premier, member of the Prime Minister's Advisory Committee on Canada-U.S. Economic Relations, and a lawyer and partner at TCJ Group. What do you think Donald Trump is going to do? What do you think Canada should do as we head toward that July 1st date? And of course, there's a lot that's going to probably happen after that. What do you make of the comments from the president on the tarmac there before he boarded Air Force One? The number to text is 71010. I'd love to get your thoughts as we head into the next few weeks. 71010 is the number to text.
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25: This week, the federal government introduced clean drinking water legislation. There are still 38 boil watery advisories in effect for First Nations communities. I asked the minister in charge of this legislation, Indigenous Services Minister Mandy Galmasti, when they will be all lifted. She couldn't put an exact timeline on it, and that led me to ask her, why should people believe that all of them will ever be lifted?
26: The history of how this file came to be under the previous government, they made this commitment. They were able to achieve 95% of water advisories to be lifted. Some very significant undertakings to correct systems, some building new systems. It's still my commitment to do that work. Water is always going to be one of the commitments that we have as a government. It's in the bill. I think this government or any future government has to uphold that obligation. It is a space that we offer service in community. It is a space that I know and understand personally. So for me, yeah, the work will always be ongoing. Am I going to say that we will achieve zero and be at zero forever? I mean, it is a very, very big ambition for me. I'm also going to reflect, you know, on the reality that water moves, that communities change, that whatever, you know, work is undertaken may face a hiccup. And we're going to continue doing the work in that space, be it we hit zero, be it we're on a path to zero. The importance is that we're working with communities in this space that they're in.
25: I'll again, I guess, respectfully challenge the level of commitment that your government, not you individually, but your government more largely offers in this space, and put to you some of the criticism around the specifics of what's introduced in this legislation. I was telling you before we started, I've interviewed a number of chiefs today, all of whom say good first step. So it's a nuanced reaction, but they are concerned almost uniformly with the, so, you know, no pun intended, but watering down of language around whether or not, that access to clean water is a human right. I'm going to tell you exactly and tell our viewers here, you will already know this, that in 2015, there was a very specific, pardon me, 2025, last year in the election campaign, a very specific promise that your party made, immediately introduce and pass legislation affirming that First Nations have a human right to clean drinking water. The legislation today says it is declared to be the policy of the Government of Canada to further the progressive realization for individuals on First Nations lands of the human right to safe drinking water as protected by the International Covenant on Economic, Social, and Cultural Rights. Why are you giving people who voted for your party based on that election promise something different?
26: Thank you. I appreciate the question. Today's bill does three things that are of significant importance. First, reaffirming First Nations rights for the jurisdiction over water in their community. In addition, giving them the tools that they need to exercise that jurisdiction. This was something new. This is something that the Prime Minister himself made a decision on, bringing forward $4.6 billion in the introduction of the legislation, $2.3 in budget 2025. This is meeting our commitment and going above and beyond. So for me, I think I want communities to understand we're giving tools, we're giving resource, we're working with you, we're acknowledging governance, we're acknowledging the right for self-determination for communities to lead in this space, to come up with the plan and strategy that they need to get water to the space that they want it to be in. We acknowledge that there's a minimum standard that is now going to be applied that never existed before. We also acknowledge that closing the regulatory gap is going to be a huge undertaking. There are some places where water is very advanced in some communities. There are some places where the impact and the challenge of doing the work is going to be huge. That's why I felt the language around progressive realization gives the opportunity for us as government to work with the community, work with communities and the spaces that they're starting in, helping them reach the outcomes that they want for their communities. That's a very individualized outcome. And I think one of the things that, you know, I'm confident in putting out this space is we're at a starting point. And I can appreciate that some were very happy, some had more concerns. The commentary is going to vary. Now we do the hard work of getting this legislation through the parliamentary process. This is the opportunity for communities to come forward, to give statements, to define and make Canadians understand why water is different for them and why we don't have a one-size-fits-all strategy in this bill. We're working with communities with the tools that they need.
25: And I certainly wouldn't intimate that the bill does nothing or doesn't aim to help in some capacity. But even when you talk about this being a starting point, you know, I remember covering that lawsuit and the settlement around 2021. I remember covering the introduction and the debate around the bill in 2023. Certainly for communities who have invested a ton in seeing the government put forward some sort of legislative solution, it feels like you are at the starting point once again. And when you talk about, allowing for more autonomy, more self-determination around the issue of water, the perception among some of the chiefs, for example, that I spoke to is that instead the watering down of that language does the opposite of that. It hands more of a veto or allows the provinces to retain a veto. It hands more jurisdiction, more power to provinces at the expense of First Nations. Can you respond to that?
26: You know, respectfully, I'll push back a little bit because I think one of the things that I'm trying to demonstrate as a minister is there's a huge trauma around water. Many communities have a very, very, you know, long history with how they've been accommodated in the water space. We are introducing a bill that acknowledges their self-determination, their jurisdiction, their capacity to introduce governance, their capacity to do it in community and also work with provincial and territorial governments to extend regulations outside of community spaces. What I want people to understand is this, the creation of a table, the creation of an approach where we're trying to pull all level of governments to work together with First Nations, better understand their rights, uplift them, support them, ensure that they're not challenging them or pushing back on them. That's the opportunity. That's the lens that I'm bringing as an Indigenous minister. I'm trying to create collaboration. I'm trying to create understanding amongst all people who are coming together and work in this space. And I'm trying to make sure everybody understands I'm lifting up First Nations leaders. I'm giving them the tools. They are going to push forward. We are here to support you in that space.
25: But sometimes provinces aren't there in the spirit of that collaboration. And we've seen ample evidence of that. And we know in two cases, provinces did not want that human right declared because of what they want to advance when it comes to resource development. Mm-hmm. There are no First Nations that I can see publicly stating today that they feel that they now have additional tools to push back on provinces. In fact, they feel the opposite is true.
26: Mm-hmm. You know, I'm not going to... I think provincial governments have made previous statements. I'm not going to point to any province today, but I'm going to say that jurisdictional overreach was one of the concerns that I reflected on when I read the 6 years of consultation. For me, creating a shield, creating a pathway through this process, through the progressive realization, maintaining the language of the human right in the bill, but acknowledging that transformative change doesn't come overnight, creating the collaborative process for governments to work with First Nations communities is the mechanism that I think is new in this. Trilateral agreements with provincial and territorial partners creates a space where they're uplifting the work that they're going to do. Because we know that clean water for First Nations doesn't just stay within the boundaries of the community. Your neighbors, people who live adjacent to you, that water flows and lives around them. They will also benefit from this. So I think for me, I am trying to introduce a mechanism for everybody who's impacted by water in this country, that they're going to work together, that I'm reaffirming First Nations at the center of the process that we're creating in community, outside of community. And I think we're also, you know, further lifting up this conversation by things like in the nature strategy, because we're looking at water as
25: that
26: a resource.
25: We are looking at
26: water as a resource in this country. So we have to protect the resource. We have to protect source water. We have to be sure that all partners are going to harmonize that strategy across Canada. To me, I think that is an additional tool in the toolkit. This process is legislative. Trilateral agreements with provincial and territorial governments, they are going to be the key to be sure that we're doing this work with First Nations properly. And I think First Nations are being given the opportunity for the first time ever to really sit in that space and say, we want to teach you about the importance of water. We want to teach you about the lived reality of what it means to be First Nations in this country, what First Nations communities look like. I invite that. I've heard some of the commentary. You know, I'm going to say, as a first-time minister, as a first-time MP, I'm happy to put out what I think is the best opportunity to push things forward. I'm going to work with communities and reflect their decisions, reflect their feedback. That's what parliamentary process is. We have a lot of work to do, and I'm encouraged that this summer my engagements with them is going to be a huge conversation around this.
3: That's Federal Minister of Indigenous Services Mandy Gomasti on her government's new clean water legislation.
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1: This week, a committee, a parliamentary committee that was focusing and studying the issue of medical assistance in dying, and in particular, the question of whether it should be extended to people whose sole underlying condition is mental illness. They came out with their conclusion, and they recommended the government not go forward with that expansion. That will require the government to make a decision on either way, and if they decide to go in the direction of the committee and not allow for that expansion, they'll have to introduce likely legislation to that effect. Now, the committee had some dissenters, some people who sat on the committee who wrote a dissenting report, instead asking for the opposite to take place, for MAID to actually be expanded, as was originally set out in law. One of the dissenters is Senator Pamela Wallin. I spoke to her last night on PowerPlay. I want to play that interview for you. And I started off by asking her about her feelings on the issue.
2: Well, we have submitted three of the senators and one who was an alternate, a dissenting report. So I guess you can figure out from there what I think about it. We had disagreements, obviously, with the final recommendation, which is that there should not today or not ever be any access to MAID for people with the sole underlying condition of mental illness. We have long opposed that, and the committee in 2024 the dissenters came to the same conclusion then, despite all evidence to the contrary. Because the views on this issue, Vashi, are so long held, are so personal, are so intense, the reason that we keep recommending what we do, which is that this matter should go to the Supreme Court of Canada and simply be ruled on. And then we could stop the partisan participation in this kind of decision making, which should be somebody's personal choice, after consulting family and medical professionals. It's just a question of choice.
3: Do you feel like it is inherently at this point, through the parliamentary process, being partisan or political?
2: Well, I think it's very political. I mean, when you see how the members of the committee behaved and sort of formed up into a single team, it's discouraging, because when the court originally ruled on this in Carter back in 2015, they did not put any parameters. They said medical assistance in dying is legal in Canada. And from the get-go, when the politicians start to engage on this and start to put parameters and guardrails, it is inherently political. These are matters that should be left to the professionals who study the question of readiness and whether the system is able and willing and ready to do this. And we have heard since 2024, and again in this committee to a more limited degree, because those people were limited in their ability to speak or even be invited. But they have said that the system is ready, that the MAID professionals can handle it, that the guardrails are in place, and this is done empirically. What we had in this committee process were a whole lot of people with a whole lot of positions.

0: positions that are very well known. Most of them were publicly on the record, as opposed to made of all kinds, not just made for those with mental illness. And that was about two-thirds of the witnesses. So the conclusions of a committee that heard biased, unverified, unsubstantiated testimony should be taken with a huge grain of salt or not at all, which is, again, why we keep coming back to the position. And this is, it's only in the dissenting report. Certainly the majority did not agree to this, but this needs to be resolved in the Supreme Court of Canada.
1: So I have heard that allegation essentially that the committee had predetermined, the majority of the members on the committee, what they were going to decide, and the selection of the witnesses and those who testified were a reflection of that. Those who are on the committee and disagree with that assessment pushed back, at that suggestion and said that they instead considered, the body of evidence around this issue or expertise around this issue as it exists. And there were certainly experts that they heard from, and I do take your point very seriously, around the content of what they testified on, but there were experts who said that the system empirically was not ready. And I think there's also the issue of, like, how people feel, right? And you're very right to point out that maybe it needs to be taken out of that realm, but people do have this feeling of uncertainty, at least when death is not foreseeable. I'm just wondering how you would respond to those who feel like their views are maybe reflected in this. They feel more comfortable because this is put off indefinitely, if not at all. Like, what would you say to them?
0: No, this is why I keep coming back to, and it's how I've felt about the whole issue of medical assistance in dying from the beginning, regardless of what your condition is. Is that this has to be a choice that the individual makes. And it's available to people who have a physical illness. If you have cancer, there's no question that you would be eligible for MAID, if you meet all the criteria and all of those things, and your doctors and the MAID professionals agree. And we have this bias on the question of those with mental illness. I'm sure many of your listeners read the piece or heard the words of Claire Brousseau, an actress, a woman with a lifelong history of mental illness, who wrote an open letter to the Prime Minister. It was so powerful. It was so compelling. It was just, let me make a choice about my own life. And she said it as well. If I had cancer, you'd let me make that choice, but you won't let me make that choice because my condition is mental illness. I understand fully why this, is a difficult decision for a lot of people or position to hold. We've recognized that principle on so many other fronts, whether it's the abortion debate or whether it's a physical illness that you have. You get to choose your end of life treatment. And this is just one option there for people. And we should, because that's what the court initially ruled and that's what the professionals say. It's there. It's available. If you choose to do this, if you're comfortable with you and your family and your medical professions, then the rest of us should just butt out. It's not our life. It's not our choice. It's the individual.
1: You've been clear on your position on this for a long time, and putting the politics of it all aside. I watched an interview that you did once that sort of talked about your own personal experience with your parents. Is that part of what led you to the clarity on the position that you hold?
0: Well, my mother was a really smart, intelligent lady. She was a teacher for many years. She was a role model and a guide, not only to her daughters, but to hundreds and hundreds of students. And when I watched her go through this process, we'd long talked about it as a family. My family was very direct about this stuff. Neither my mother or father wanted to live in any state of incapacity that did not allow them to be who they once were and to live a full life, to recognize each other and their children and their grandchildren. They were very clear. MAID was not an option for them then. But watching my mother go through the hell, which is Alzheimer's, I became, of course, committed to the notion that people should be able to have a right to make that choice while they still have the capacity to state in with all the protections that the law and common sense would provide, that they want that choice. And so I began on that issue, and I'm still on that, committed to that issue. But it's just the idea in general. We have a law in the land that allows people to make that choice. So it should allow all people to make that choice, not just those with physical illnesses, but those with mental illnesses or conditions. And so I'm just looking for some reasonableness in this, again, some common sense to the way we approach this. And so I go back and say the justices got it right the first time, and maybe we should let them have another crack at this.
2: Senator Pamela Wallin with her say on medical assistance in dying.
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7: Dan Riskin is CTV Science and Technology Specialist. Hi, Dan.
8: How are you?
7: I made it. How are you?
8: You made it.
7: Till Thursday. I feel
8: it's a small victory.
7: Yeah.
8: We'll take it. We'll take it.
7: That's and yourself?
8: Good. We all made it to Thursday. Yeah. You and we all are together.
7: We did. Now, maybe not making it to Thursday. The International Space Station's Canadarm. What's happening?
8: Canadarm 2, which is the one on the International Space Station. You know, I love being a Canadian science reporter guy, and you'd think that like my wheelhouse would be talking about Canadarm because that's like the quintessential Canadian technology that everyone thinks of. I mean, it's on our $5 bill. And the one time I met Bill Nye, he was like, "Oh, you're from Canada?" And then he whipped a Canadian $5 bill out of his wallet and was showing off how great Canada is and how we celebrate science and all this stuff. So, like, Canadarm is, I can't stand the name. I think they really should have come up with a better name than Canadarm, like Canada Arm or something, or maybe an acronym. I don't know. But nonetheless, it is our beloved arm in space. It's attached to the International Space Station, and it's got an injury. On the 27th of last month, during routine things it was doing, it seized up. And so they're going to have to do a spacewalk to go out there and swap out a part. Now, it's the wrist, apparently, that's having some issues. And so they're going to swap that in. They've got a spare already on the International Space Station. This is something they plan for. And it's not, you know, like this space station, it's been up there for a long time. I mean, it's heading into 25 years of service. And I believe that's 10 years longer than it was really designed for. So it's holding up really well, but they're going to do this spacewalk on June 30th to make that swap and to fix it. And it should be up and running again just in time for Canada Day, which is just kind of patriotic and fun.
7: It is. So what does it do exactly? Like that? What does it facilitate?
8: It's the thing that grabs stuff. And so whenever there's a cargo that comes to the station or something like that, it needs to be taken from one place and put to another. It's what does that. It's what allows sort of that manipulation of large objects. And there's sometimes they have to move entire spacecraft to different docking bays, and the Canadarm does that. And so it really is this really critical piece of technology up there. And I would say a big part of the reason that Jeremy Hansen was on Artemis 2 was a reflection of Canada's contribution to the space program, to the U.S. space program. And Canadarm's just a big functional part of that. And as we talk about future missions, there was talk of a space station around the moon, and we volunteered that we were going to make Canadarm 3 for that. But that plan got ditched just this last year by the U.S., and they've said, no, they're going to focus on a base on the surface. And so Canada's been quickly trying to figure out, okay, well, we'll still make an arm. We'll just do something different for the arm.
7: But like, what is the other thing they're going to do? I find this actually very interesting because the company says, oh, we've been contracted by the CSA, the Canadian Space Agency, so we're still making it. But I haven't heard any news on what they're doing with it.
8: Yeah, no, that

0: Exactly. Okay. Now on a little bit of a lighter note, there's a study about why some people, or some new information, are always picking up the tab.
1: Yeah, this is an interesting piece. So like if you and I go for lunch, and it's been too long, we really should go for lunch. One of us is going to pick up the tab. And then the next time we go for lunch, the other might pick up the tab, right? We'd say, oh, you know, you got it last time, I'll get it this time. But there's this expectation that when you go out with somebody or you have some kind of shared expense, if one person gets it the one time, the other person will get it the other time. It's reciprocal. That's just like the default. But this latest project looks at a whole bunch of imagined scenarios and then actual experiments. And what they find is that actually it's not the default. The default, if you are of the same social status, is reciprocation. But if one person is more powerful in the relationship than the other, a boss, then it's expected that whatever happened last time will happen again. Right. And so sometimes the person with less power ends up paying, or sometimes the person with more power treats everybody to lunch. You know, the boss pays for lunch for everyone. Well, if they did it last time, they're probably going to do it again this time. And so it becomes the expectation. Oh. And so what they find is that it's actually not that the more powerful person always pays. It's just whatever happened last time is going to be assumed. Yeah. Yeah.
0: And I know you would... And that's even regardless of sort of like your social status, that kind of thing. Like if you're, let's say, like, you know, would you always expect the boss, or it's just whoever did it no matter what?
1: It's whoever did it last time. So this is what I found really interesting too. So if you have a more powerful person and the underling pays for the dinner. So let's say the boss
0: goes out.
1: That's
0: just wrong,
1: and then,
0: but go ahead.
1: Well, yeah. I agree. I agree. And they should be punished. But the expectations, when you ask people, what do you expect to happen based on what you've seen leading up to this? And this was like 600 adults all from the United States who went through these different scenarios. That's what happened. So I just think that's really interesting. And it also means that to reciprocate is a way of communicating to a person that you feel like you're on equal footing with them. And so that, I think, can be powerful. You know, sometimes it can be ambiguous about whether what the power dynamic is when you go out, you know, for a meal with somebody or go for a drink with somebody, especially in this sort of, you know, this gig economy where so many people are freelance. And so it's not sort of the traditional sort of the big company and everybody's in a hierarchy. So I think this just sort of adds an element to those social get-togethers with coworkers or people that you have contracts with or that you get together with. Like I'll go give a keynote and then I'll go out for dinner with the people who hosted me for the keynote, or I'll get a drink with somebody who was in the audience or whatever it is. And then it's ambiguous about who the boss is in that situation. Is it the big powerful person that brought in the speaker, or is it the big powerful speaker? And so who holds power there, and are they on equal footing? And so all these questions are swirling around in my head as I think about the results, and it just gives a different perspective.
0: A complicating factor, and that I would bet is not part of the study. There are cultural impacts as well. Like for Greeks, it's like a, you know how it's like, oh God, do I have to pay? Like Greeks look at it differently. Like you treat people on your birthday. Like it's a thing of pride. Like you fight
1: like
0: over
1: Hobbit.
0: I don't know. I've never seen
1: in the Hobbit.
0: You get, I just know
1: in,
0: Greeks.
1: In Lord of the Rings, Hobbits have the tradition that they get buy presents for everybody on their birthday.
0: Yeah,
1: I didn't know
0: we take
1: the
0: people
1: Hobbit
0: out.
1: Was Greek.
0: Yeah, and we fight over the bill as a point of pride, like to the point where it's like embarrassing for my very Canadian husband to be around, like me and my dad. Like he's like mortified at how the degree to which we will fight over a bill. And it's a very cultural. Like I'm not speaking for all Greeks. But like I don't know a single Greek that won't fight over the bill. At
1: that's
0: the end.
1: Fun.
0: I bet they didn't take that into account.
1: So my father-in-law is very generous, and he usually treats for meals. And one time I pulled a quick one on him and went, you know, paid the bill before, and he was mad.
0: Yeah, my dad would be furious.
1: Like when
0: the waiters at the restaurant we normally go to, where my dad's building is on the Danforth in Toronto, like they will literally like not like I will have to I go in the back and they're like, no, he's going to be so mad, I can't do it. Like that.
1: Yeah. Well, okay. Yeah, totally. You get it. And let's go for drinks on the Danforth, and then your dad can pay for it. How's that sound?
0: No, then I feel terrible. And then on top of it, I have Greek guilt. See, it's terrible. I'll pay for it. I'll feel better. Thanks, Dan.
1: We'll go tit for tat.
0: Sounds good. Yeah. Thanks a lot. Good. Dan Riskin is CTV's science and technology specialist.
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2: From the National Newsroom of the Canadian Press, I'm David Augustine. U.S. and Iranian officials are beginning a new round of talks in Switzerland as both sides try to build on a temporary agreement aimed at easing regional tensions. The discussions come amid a dispute over the Strait of Hormuz after Iran claimed it had shut the waterway, while American officials insisted shipping continued uninterrupted. President Donald Trump has warned that the U.S. could impose tolls on vessels using the route if a permanent agreement is not reached within 60 days. Negotiators, along with mediators from Pakistan and Qatar, are expected to tackle issues including Iran's nuclear program and access to frozen assets. Back here at home, residents of Lytton, B.C. are once again facing uncertainty as a fast-moving wildfire threatens the community that was devastated by flames 5 years ago. Evacuation orders and alerts now cover more than 200 properties as emergency crews battle the out-of-control Saw Creek wildfire. Some residents who rebuilt after the 2021 disaster say they are staying calm by following the emergency plans they developed after losing everything. The wildfire has also shut down a significant section of Highway 1 between Boston Bar and Cache Creek. A woman in North Carolina says she's lucky to be alive after being swept into the ocean by a sneaker wave this week during dangerous surf conditions.
3: First responders arrived. She was taken to SF General and treated for hypothermia. A beach hazard statement has been in effect for most of the week. On Thursday, a sneaker wave pulled a mother and daughter into the surf at Baker Beach. Both were rescued. And last week, two Bay Area college students died after being swept into the ocean in Santa Cruz.
2: That was ABC's Cornell Bernard reporting. According to Ontario Provincial Police, the driver involved in a crash that killed five young siblings near Kitchener has died from injuries suffered in the collision. The 42-year-old Brampton man was alone in his SUV when it collided with a van carrying a family from Almira. The crash claimed the lives of four girls and one boy between the ages of 4 and 12 years old. Several other family members, including an infant and the children's parents, were injured and continued to recover. And a Winnipeg makeup artist is aiming to challenge traditional parenting norms one dad at a time. Ren Charlotte hosts events dubbed Beers and Braids that teaches fathers how to do different hairstyles on their daughters. The classes take place at a local brewery where participants are armed with a hairbrush, craft beer, and a willingness to learn. Charlotte says tasks like hairstyling can typically fall to mothers and that dads should step into these roles.
4: Definitely builds connection between dads and daughters. Because, you know, let's face it, a lot of the hair, you know, styling and everything else relies on mom. And, why can't dads do it?
2: Charlotte says participants often enter the class nervous, but by the end of the night, they walk away confident with a new set of skills. This is the Canadian Press. In sport.
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5: I want to talk about something I am, to some degree, uniquely qualified to discuss. If I could make you unconscious, get you across the border, and leave you in a city park in most American cities, you wouldn't wake up immediately knowing you had left Canada. Look, I've been to Iraq. You'd wake up knowing you weren't in Ontario anymore, Dorothy. I got on this because of two stories in the papers today. The Globe and Mail carries an article titled, Visiting World Cup Fans Pleasantly Surprised by Friendliness of American Hosts. They profile a man named Francis Jacobs. He lives near Antwerp. He was gifted tickets to the World Cup in Seattle. He said, I had my doubts, to be honest. I thought coming to the U.S. in this time and era, it would be a lot more difficult. In the back of my mind, it's always like, what's going on here? From a European perspective, it's really hard to figure out. So why would he think that? I believe it's because the media outside the USA has demonized the entire country due to their justifiable antipathy toward Trump. Americans are not a bunch of shuffling zombies in a Trump cult. Some people, and a few of them are friends of mine, are caught up in a Trump-like cult to some degree. One of them is a friend of mine named Walt. But if you decided not to engage on politics, if you went out to lunch with Walt, you'd have a very good time. He's funny. And he's kind. Keep in mind, as well, that the majority of Americans right now do not approve of the job Trump is doing. That said, most people of any political persuasion do not spend their day obsessing about politics. I've lived and worked in a number of states in various parts of the USA, and encountered people there is not a lot different than encountering people here. In general, there are differences between Newfoundland and the GTA, but on average, people are people. There are differences between Knoxville, Tennessee, and Chicago, but people are people. Think about it this way. Were you a different person when Harper was prime minister than when it was Justin Trudeau? Well, of course you weren't. Government policies change, but you don't. I can guarantee you that if you were in any state of the USA and an American asked you where you're from and you said Toronto, they'd likely say, I hear it's nice. Or some of them may have been here and likely enjoyed it. You might find that a lot of Americans are not well informed on Canada, but that's because we're a small country that doesn't dominate their news the way they do ours. The other thing I saw today was an article in The Star that put forth the idea that it's difficult or perhaps dangerous to visit the United States as an LGBTQ person. The article reads, to be honest, for LGBTQ Canadians in general, and for transgender travelers in particular, the United States is now in a category of destinations that requires careful risk assessment. Well, I'm not gay, I'm not trans, so maybe I'm missing something. But I think that article is ridiculous. It had zero facts, no actual stories. It was full of the words perhaps, maybe, could. It was an agenda piece. The USA is no different than it is here. In fact, as an example, you might have heard my conversation yesterday with reporter Lee Griffey, the editor of the Woodstock Ingersoll Echo. He was talking about pride flags getting cut down in rural Ontario. And he sent me this follow-up this morning. Pride held a rally in March this evening in Norwich. I was told one resident had his home shot up last year for supporting the movement. Another person told me his fiancé organized a march 3 or 4 years ago and someone driving a pickup attempted to mow them down. Well, that's not good. Does that represent the entirety of rural Ontario? Does it make Canada a dangerous place to visit for gay people? I would say no. But if you were gay living in another country and the dominant news you received about Canada was that sort of story, I doubt you'd visit Canada. Trump is not America. He's the president of the United States, and he's consequential as such. And for us and many other countries, he's damaging. But for people internationally, to hate on the country as a result is unfair. It's like the racism happening in this country, in this city, toward Jews due to what's happening in Israel. And I think in both cases, the reason is the same. Hateful views. People want to hate on Jews anyway, and they've found an excuse. Some people want to hate on America, but they were doing that before Trump got elected. Now they have an excuse. I've lived and worked all over the USA. Spare me the hate. Americans don't hate you. You know who Americans are? They're people who just want to go to work, pay their bills, do the best they can for their family, and maybe get a few days off to go see Niagara Falls. So I'm a little frustrated with the media here this morning as a result of both of those articles. I mean, the one is just reporting on something that they, you know, reporting on the attitudes that they see some people bring with them when they come and they're going to go to a World Cup event in the United States. And they're surprised that they meet nice people. Well, they shouldn't be surprised, but that's an indictment of international media, some of which is here in this country. Somebody writes, so it's an opinion piece. Who cares? Well, because these opinions are affecting how people act, how people form their attitudes toward others. And it's causing people to have hateful views. And I would say especially that article in The Star, trying to put forth that if you live here in Canada and you're gay or trans, oh, by golly, you better be afraid to go to the United States. Well, maybe you'd be afraid to go to Norwich, Ontario. Look, there are angry, hateful, bigoted people everywhere. And we've got them here in this city. We've got them here in this province. And that does not make Toronto or Ontario generally a hateful, bigoted place to be. It's just not true. Somebody writes, it's the media, and the media. Okay, there's your three reasons that we're having this a problem. And somebody else writes to me, you can always text us at 416-872-1010. Why did you come back to Canada? See, that comes from a real bad place as well. What do you think I'm trying to say here? I'm saying that people are people. And it doesn't make any difference if they live in Ontario or Newfoundland or Alabama or Minnesota. People generally are just people who don't obsess about politics like we do in the media. And unfortunately, just kind of see headlines. Most people, tragically, don't listen to talk radio or really consume a variety of media outlets because they just don't have time or interest to do it. And it's very simple then for them to gather an opinion that really isn't very well informed or true. And this antipathy toward the United States that does exist here, I was alarmed by it when I came back, is just fed now by headlines such that you get a ridiculous article like the one in the Star today. Here's Peter.
0: Jerry, you have to understand that there are really nice people in the U.S., nice people all over the world, and there are hateful, bigoted people the world over. But hateful, bigoted people have been elected to the highest office in the land in the United States. They are supported by hateful, bigoted people. They are enabled by hateful, bigoted people. And it is just getting worse and worse for people who don't fit the heteronormative stereotype in the United States of America. That's why we don't want to go.
5: Okay, well, you don't have to go. I mean, it's none of my business what you do with your free time. But what do you think is going to happen to you if you were to go to, say, a World Cup game in the United States?
0: I don't know, and that's the problem. I used to know. I used to know that I could cross the border and not be questioned about what's on my phone. I used to know that I could go to an event and not worry about whether I've got something too colorful on or what I'm wearing. But I don't know anymore, and that's the problem.
5: When's the last time you crossed the border?
0: To pick up my niece at the airport. Buffalo.
5: Okay. And so you were dragged out of your car. And so you were dragged out of your car, thrown up against the wall. They demanded access to your phone. That's what happened, right, Peter? Nothing happened, right?
0: No, Jerry, because I didn't take my phone with me either.
5: Okay. I've never once, and I travel a lot, I've never once been asked what's on your phone.
0: No, because you're a straight white guy who has no issue.
5: No, Peter. I get dragged into secondary every single time I try to fly because of some other stuff in the past. I always get through it. But I probably have more trouble at an airport than you do, Peter.
0: Okay.
5: But see, you formed this view, and I think it is an uninformed, angry view that has nothing to do with the reality of when you travel.
0: Okay.
5: You just told me nothing happens to you.
0: I'm sorry that you're so dismissive of how I feel.
5: Well, Peter, okay. You haven't given... how you feel is how you feel, but you haven't given me a fact that shows that you have actually been treated badly.
0: Okay, I haven't been treated badly, but people like me and people in different circumstances than mine have, and you know that they have, and you know what's going on in the U.S., and you dismiss my concerns about those as though it has nothing to do with it.
5: Okay, but you've dismissed my argument. What about what's going on in Norwich, Ontario?
0: I stand against what goes on in Cambridge and Norwich as well.
5: Okay, but does that make Canada a hateful country?
0: No, but we haven't elected people to highest office in Norwich.
5: All right, see, this is the trouble we're dealing with.
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0: Thanks for being along. I have to follow up on yesterday's opening. I was taking on a couple of articles in the papers that tried to claim that it is now dangerous for LGBTQ people to go to the USA, and that people visiting in America for the World Cup are surprised to find that Americans are nice people. Listener Peter called in to say I was wrong.
1: Jerry, you have to understand that there are really nice people in the U.S., nice people all over the world, and there are hateful, bigoted people the world over. But hateful, bigoted people have been elected to the highest office in the land in the United States. They are supported by hateful, bigoted people. They are enabled by hateful, bigoted people. And it is just getting worse and worse for people who don't fit the heteronormative stereotype in the United States of America. That's why we don't want to go.
0: Fine. Show me the stats. Show me the verified stories that ordinary people are visiting the USA and experiencing the kind of horrors you, Peter, are alleging are happening. Pride flags are being taken down in Norwich, Ontario. Jews are under attack in Toronto. Does that mean Canada is not a safe country to visit? Or just that the world in general involves living among horrible people to some extent? I asked Peter what would happen if he crossed the border.
1: I don't know, and that's the problem. I used to know. I used to know that I could cross the border and not be questioned about what's on my phone. I used to know that I could go to an event and not worry about whether I've got something too colorful on or what I'm wearing. But I don't know anymore, and that's the problem.
0: Okay, but then in the conversation, it turns out he does know.
1: To pick up my niece at the airport earlier in the spring.
0: Where?
1: And I'm Buffalo.
0: Okay. And so you were dragged out of your car. And so you were dragged out of your car, thrown up against the wall. They demanded access to your phone. That's what happened, right, Peter?
1: No, Jerry, didn't.
0: Nothing happened, right?
1: No, Jerry, because I didn't take my phone with me either.
0: Well, it isn't about whether you had your phone with you. Nothing happened. Yet he will not let go of his fact-free opinion, a hateful one, really, of the United States. He conflates Trump with everyone in the United States. 380 million Americans are not Trump. I'm not Mark Carney. I'm not Justin Trudeau or Stephen Harper. I'm me, regardless of who's in charge, and so are you. But now listen to him make an uninformed assumption. Okay, I've never once, and I travel a lot, I've never once been asked, what's on your phone?
1: No, because you're a straight white guy who has no issue.
0: No, Peter. I get dragged into secondary every single time I try to fly because of some other stuff in the past. I always get through it. But I probably have more trouble at an airport than you do, Peter.
1: Okay.
0: But see, right. See, you formed this view, and I think it is an uninformed, angry view that has nothing to do with the reality of when you travel.
1: Okay.
0: But his assumption is not uncommon. I mean, if it was, I wouldn't be following up on it today. He just assumes that since I'm a straight white guy, life is all peaches and cream, while he, and I assume from what he kept saying that he's gay, is hard done by. But he couldn't give me an example of how he's treated worse than I am. In fact, it sounds like he's actually treated better. I have to go to the airport early now because I know they're going to drag me into secondary. But now we get to the money quote.
1: I'm sorry that you're so dismissive of how I feel.
0: Well, Peter, okay. You haven't given... how you feel is how you feel. But you haven't given me a fact that shows that you have actually been treated badly.
1: Okay, I haven't been treated badly, but people like me and people in different circumstances than mine have. And you know that they have, and you know what's going on in the U.S., and you dismiss my concerns about those as though it has nothing to do with it.
0: Okay, but you've dismissed my argument. What about what's going on in Norwich, Ontario?
1: I stand against what goes on in Cambridge and Norwich as well.
0: Okay, but does that make Canada a hateful country?
1: No, but we haven't elected people to higher office in Norwich.
0: See, there it is. In the end, it's about his feelings and the fact that he hates Trump. It's fine for him to hate Trump. Get in line. It's increasingly the case in the United States, by the way. His numbers are on a straight line down. They don't tick back up again, it seems. But while Peter could not give me a single, solid, verifiable story or fact, his feelings in his mind are more important than facts. Feelings are not facts. Most people responding on the text board understood what I was saying, but a few of them were on Peter's side and thought I was dismissive of his arguments. I asked them for stories and facts to back up their opinion. Didn't get anything. Not a single thing from any one of them, although some of them responded back with their assertion that I didn't understand, blah, blah, blah, and America's... Blah, blah, blah, blah. But none of them gave me an actual story. The facts matter. Do you remember when Trump got elected and then stories came out about the border horrors? And clearly a lot of them were just made up on social media. But there was one story where, well, this woman, she was trying to enter the United States and she wasn't... Okay, so when you looked it up, you found out, no, she was a woman who'd already been told not to enter the United States. That's why she was turned down. If you could show me statistically... The American border authorities, since the election of Donald Trump, were turning back gay people at a quantifiable rate because they are gay. I'll do that story. I don't support any country doing that. But there are a few themes to which I return here on this show for 17 years. And one of the most important ones to me is exactly this. Your feelings are not thought. Your feelings are important because they are going to inform how you act, how you respond to things. And if somebody is upset, they're upset, and you can respect that. But if you have a feeling that is unsafe for you to go to the United States because you're gay, or whatever the situation might be, what that should compel you to do is look it up. See whether or not there's any reality behind what you are feeling. You know, this ties into another thing from yesterday, when... Dan was on here doing the science reports. Okay, Dan Riskin. One of the stories we talked about, I found it fascinating, and it was the use of large language models, AI, to engage in conversation with people. And the researchers got a bunch of people who believed in one or more conspiracy theories and engaged them to discuss that with the large language model. And the difference between debating your conspiracy theory with a human being and with AI is that AI can respond to what you just said within seconds with a whole bunch of information and facts. The rest of us would have to run and figure out, because a conspiracy theorist, I have found out over the years, is very good at coming up with something you never heard of before, and then you don't know how to respond to it. AI goes, ba-boom, there's an answer. And what was fascinating about what Dan told us yesterday is that a number of these people who were dedicated believers in a conspiracy theory, not all of them, but a number of them, dropped the whole idea once the large language model gave them all the information they needed. And they went, oh, I see. Now, there are certain conspiracy theorists for whom that just will never happen because they're just stuck with it. But if it sounded like I was dismissive of Peter's feelings, I'm not. If he feels it's dangerous for him to go to the United States, he shouldn't go. In fact, he said he has to go Friday to get his niece from the airport. Send somebody else, if that's how you feel. Have her come across the border herself. I mean, she's already in Buffalo. you can get a cab. If you call ahead, you can get a cab driver that has a passport, and he'll bring you here. And then you can pick her up and... on the other side of the border in Niagara Falls or whatever. So your feelings are important in how you run your life. But don't ever mistake your feelings for thought. Somebody writes in here, people are upset because Trudeau was one of the people who told us not to go to the United States, and now he's at the United States. And I've had some people wondering why I haven't spent time talking about that. Here's why. Because once Trudeau is no longer the prime minister, and I'm not being facetious here, this is the absolute truth. I really didn't like him as prime minister, okay? I think if you listen to the show, you know that. But now that he's not prime minister, I truly hope he has a happy life, and I don't care what he does. Because what other individuals do with their lives, if it doesn't affect me, and he no longer affects me, it's none of my business. I don't care. But your feelings are not thought.
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0: Justin Ling writes in the Toronto Star, Poilievre's Conservatives' latest ad featured Canadians, that's in quotation marks, who weren't even real. It takes us to a dark place. So this ad, which in and of itself I think is kind of a garden variety opposition ad, features people who look real, but apparently they aren't, kind of along the lines of the AI actress Tilly Norwood. She's quite attractive, but she doesn't exist, so you can't date her, guys. I'm sorry. Let's listen to a bit of the conservative ad.
7: We haven't eaten today.
12: Yeah, we're only technically hungry, though. I got laid off today.
13: Don't worry, Daddy. You're only technically unemployed.
14: We have to repossess your home because you can't pay your mortgage.
7: Honey, we're homeless.
14: Only technically homeless.
7: Oh, okay.
0: All right.
1: Agree.
0: The whole ad is meant to take on the Prime Minister who said we're in a technical recession. Well, that's not what Stats Canada says. That's not what a lot of people say. We're in a recession. And they're taking on that part of the political conversation. That's not the part that I care about all that much, because that's just the way it goes in politics. I think if the Conservatives were in charge, the Liberals would be running similar kinds of ads. Would they be using AI? I don't know. That's the give and take of politics, and you either like the message or you don't. But my take on this is I really don't care that it was made by AI, but a number of people do, and maybe that's you. Should I be more concerned about this? 416-872-1010. I'm not talking about the message of the ad. I'm talking about the method of the ad, the AI use. It does look real. Noah, do you agree? Those look like real people.
16: Yeah. Look like almost if, like a stock image actor, actress.
0: If I didn't tell you that's AI, you would think, okay, they went out and hired some actors. And maybe that's part of what people don't like. It's part of what Scott Reed is going to comment on here. He thinks they should be hiring actors. From Moore in the Morning this morning, here's Scott Reed.
17: There are going to be real questions. You know that the actors union is coming after this, and they're saying, like, you know, we can't allow this to occur. There's going to be scrutiny of it. And to me, the principle is this. If you're going to use images that are wholly AI generated, not just background crap, but people talking, and if you're therefore taking a job away from a living, breathing actor, I think you have to be transparent. And I do think it's likely that this is going to become standard, but I think you need to label it. I think you need to put on there an asterisk that says AI generated,
18: Just like it says sometimes, don't try this, it's actors doing it kind of thing.
17: That's right. Like, I just think and of course, like everything else with AI, there are no rules. This is the Wild West, and, you know, Doc Holliday and Wyatt Earp are in the corner shooting everybody. So we're going to have to figure it out. But I do think this is an issue, and I think it's the unions that are going to drive the question.
0: All right. And so the other voice you heard there was John Tory, who was filling in for John Moore this morning. He'll be back tomorrow morning. And also on the same show, Thomas Mulcair, who, of course, has significant political experience, said this.
19: People have described as the frat boy atmosphere around Pierre Poilievre. You can just see a bunch of guys sitting around a table saying, oh yeah, like you're technically homeless. Oh yeah, like you're technically starving. Oh yeah. And so they made a joke out of it. And these are serious issues. I'm with Reed on that one. So it's the Conservatives don't know when to stop. They had a good case. They were going after Carney because Canada had fallen into a recession. Full stop. You can go after the use of the word technical as a sort of a ploy by the Liberals, full stop. But you don't turn it into a bunch of knee slappers that a bunch of, 18-year-olds would have put together on social media. And yes, the use of the AI there to generate the people is a bit creepy because it's very realistic.
0: Oh, I think the frat boy nature of politics is there for no matter which party you might be. We could argue back and forth on that, I guess. But the AI part seems to be the most controversial, and it's not that concerning to me. It's a new thing. It can be used in positive ways and negative ways like anything else. I do get the worry that acting community has. Somebody writes in saying it's sad slash funny that they used AI while complaining about people getting laid off instead of using and paying actual human actors. None of us, regardless of our job, has a right to expect someone to spend their money to employ us. None of us has that right. Scott Reed had said, you know, the unions will fight this. Well, that's the job of the unions. The unions will fight to the point of ridiculousness. You know, in my business, years and years and years ago, this goes back a long ways, the beginning of radio, people came in and sang live on the radio. That's where a lot of the music came from. The Everly Brothers, before they had hit records in Knoxville, Tennessee, they used to come in like for 15 or 20 minutes once every week with the Everly Brothers show and sing. And then eventually the radio stations figured out it was a lot cheaper to just play records. That'd be a good idea. And the union forced a situation that existed for a little while. There was a union musician paid to be at the radio station who sat in the corner and read the newspaper because they didn't need him to play any music, but they had to pay him. Here is Rob.
3: Hi, Jerry. How you doing?
0: I'm well. Go ahead.
3: I think it's pretty hypocritical of Polyev to make a commercial or an ad about losing jobs and recession and using AI to make the ad.
0: Okay, but are they obligated to hire people?
3: No, but AI is taking jobs away from everyone, and they're complaining that we're losing jobs and we're in a recession, and they're using AI, the culprit of the bloody recession.
0: Okay, so then therefore, they, in the middle of a recession, should spend more money.
3: No, they should
0: not
3: be.
0: That's what you just said.
3: They shouldn't say there's a recession and we should do something about it, and then use AI to make that point.
0: All right, thanks for your call. Here is John.
4: Jerry, I'm not really sure what the problem is. Technically, they're actors.
0: Okay. Do you think that that this is just how things are going to be in the future, and people, and maybe in the acting community, are going to have to get used to it?
4: I think everybody's got to get used to it, to be frank. Look, AI, nobody really knows what they're doing with it. Companies don't know what they're doing with it. You know, my kids don't know what they're doing with it. I'm not really sure what to do with it. Every time you turn a corner, there's something else AI can actually do, and it freaks us out. And the reality is, you know, no one could turn around a commercial like that, that quickly, hitting all the points that are sort of critical to technical, if you will, as it relates to the recession and everything else, and do it and punch it out so quickly and actually get some sort of response from the community, you know, larger community. So I think, you know, as much as what your previous caller said, yeah, there's a part of it like, hey, who's going to be losing a job around this? I think everybody's figuring that out. And frankly, guess what? I lost a job relative to AI after many years because I'm helping to pay for the creation of AI. And you know what? It's unfortunately just where we're at, technology and moving things. You know, some people were, taking care of shoehorns, and that was a great business 200 years ago. Unfortunately, shoehorn business just isn't the same as it used to be. And we're in the beginning of that huge tidal shift of technology where it really hits.
0: You know, you know who killed that shoehorn business? Big Velcro. That's who killed it.
4: Velcro killed it, for sure.
0: John, let me give you this example, okay? I'll bring up my son because it's an example I know, and also because now people are getting to know him a little bit through the show that he and I do called Flavor Files on Saturday nights. But, he has a bar and a restaurant, and he thought of this big event that he was going to do, big for him, for his small business. It's a bar. And he was going to theme everything around Alice in Wonderland, and he made a 32-page booklet that we wrote a poem version of Alice in Wonderland, and it has a whole bunch of AI-generated artwork in it, and it was a cool little booklet that was the menu. And here's my point with this, John. He either needed to do it with AI, or it wasn't going to happen because he can't afford to pay a real good illustrator to do something like that.
4: 100%. And actually, I'm in the throes of doing the same thing related to a business where I don't have necessarily the money, the skill set, the experience, the wisdom, the knowledge, know-how, et cetera, to say, I want to hire a marketing person. I want to hire a creative. I want to hire, you know, the financial accountant. I can pretty well brush stroke all the capabilities of anything I could ever want and really get 90% there. And maybe the final 5 to 10%, you get that experience wisdom that goes, that's a little bit too generic, or this needs to be tweaked or whatever. Mm-hmm. So, I mean, 90% of everything we need is going to be able to be done with AI. The day it gets to 100, I think, is really going to freak us out.
0: Yeah.
4: But like you said, right now, as your son is doing, everybody's trying to leverage it and figure it out. Some people are doing it well. Most people are sitting by the side saying, I'm scared of that. I don't want to touch it.
0: Right.
4: And I hate it. And I don't think that's the way we evolve as a society. We haven't historically. Okay. We're not in the future.
0: John, thanks very much for your call. Coming up, I'm going to talk to a woman who was born without a right hand, rides motorcycles, and plays guitar. I'm fascinated to hear her story.
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6: So last week, one of the topics that I brought up was, do you have a life-changing event in your life? And we got a talk back from a woman named Angie. And in that 30 seconds, she mentioned that she has one hand, but she rides a motorcycle. Well, I'm an enthusiastic motorcycle rider, had a great ride on Saturday this past weekend. And so I'm intrigued by that on several levels. And we were able to connect with her. She's Angie Sandow. She is a speaker. She's a guitar player, she's a motorcycle rider, she's a humorist and author, and she's here now, Angie Sando. Welcome.
7: Thank you. Good morning.
6: Good morning. So I didn't realize until this morning, because you sent video, you don't just ride a motorcycle with one hand, you have one hand and you're a guitar player in an AC/DC tribute band as well.
7: Yeah, well, you know, the AC/DC tribute band, put that to sleep a few years ago.
6: Uh-huh.
7: I sing and play guitar in a classic rock band now, but yeah, the AC/DC one was the one that allowed me to share my story big time.
6: All right, well, let's listen to a bit of that.

0: Okay, fantastic. You would be limited, I guess, in that you don't do the finger-picking style.
1: I do not do the finger-picking style.
0: All right. Now, correct. Tell me how you ride a motorcycle, because it's all four extremities, as far as I know.
1: Well, on my current motorcycle, I've had different variations of mods. My current motorcycle is a Honda CTX dual clutch, so it can be ridden in the automatic mode. My throttle, which is traditionally on the right-hand side, is on the left-hand side. It twists just like a traditional throttle, just it's on the left-hand side. And my front brake is on the left-hand side. Everything else is stock on that bike. The only other thing I had modified was the brake reservoir. So the brake reservoir was on the right. We had to move it to the left. It was a small cylinder in the beginning with a screw top, and it would sometimes leak brake fluid through an O-ring.
0: Okay.
1: So, so we changed that, and I believe it's from some type of a scooter that's on there now.
0: Okay. It's an automatic transmission.
1: It's an automatic transmission.
0: Yeah. Okay.
1: It can be ridden in manual mode. It does have a manual mode option. It has paddle shifters where you can still shift if you wish to.
0: All right. Well, this will mean more to you and me as motorcycle geeks, but I want to say it anyway. You have a video, and the first thing you say on that is when you ride a motorcycle, you find out you have a family you didn't know you had.
1: So true.
0: Yeah. The incredible thing is you were born with only one hand. Is that true?
1: That's true. Yes.
0: Okay. And yet you say born different, built strong. So you don't go through life thinking you're a victim.
1: I do not. I was actually born with a condition that I believe is Poland syndrome. So my right upper torso is all underdeveloped. It never seemed to get the memo to catch up with the rest of me. So, it's my right arm is a little different than the rest. I also have no pec muscle and whatnot. So everything I do is just, I just figure it out. My mom used to tell me that I was a little impatient. I think I still am. And to get from point A to point B, I would roll rather than crawl. So always find a way.
0: Okay. And with the guitar, do you have an attachment or something that goes on the end of your arm?
1: I do. I have it's a really small little prosthetic, and it attaches with Velcro and it holds the pick.
0: Lead guitar player for and writer for Black Sabbath has had to make some sort of accommodation for the fact that he sawed off several of his fingers.
1: Yes, that's right. Tony Iommi, that's correct.
0: So what do you tell people then who were born with some sort of disability or whatever word people want to use in terms of that happened but move on?
1: Don't allow others to determine what you can and cannot do. And limitations are okay. We all face limitations, and just get out and do it.
0: And how do people respond to that? Like, obviously, it comes from you better than it would come from me.
1: Yeah, when the most, people are receptive, but I think you have to get that confidence in yourself. We're all born different, right? If I remember correctly, Keith Richards has a skull ring, and he said when you pull the skin back, we're all the same. So we all have differences, and it's not easy sometimes. I mean, I still go to a dark place. I'm kind of living it a bit now because I never thought that it would be my left hand and arm that might prevent me from doing some of the things I like to do. You know, you're getting older and arthritis starts to kick in and things, and life happens. So you just got to take advantage of that moment. Surround yourself with positivity as much.

0: a shirt that says, "No, I don't swim in circles."
1: Okay. You do inspirational speaking. What's the message you try to bring to people?
0: Well, it depends. I'm a breast cancer survivor as well. So I speak to different groups and I cater my message to the audience. Being a senior, I also speak with seniors. So a lot of it is just about, if you look back in the past, don't do so with regret. There's nothing you can do to change it. Life is so short, right? So it's just, again, try to find that positivity. I try and bring humor into everything, which is why a lot of times I wear that t-shirt and people don't always know how to react. But that's good, because that starts the connection right there.
1: Angie Sando is here, inspirational speaker and humorist. She was born without a right hand, but she plays guitar, she rides motorcycles, and doesn't swim in circles. So that's what we're talking about here. What was it like when you were a little child, though? Kids can be cruel.
0: Kids can be cruel, and they often grow up into cruel adults.
1: And
0: it was. I mean, I became a bit of a bully for a while because I got tired of people, you know, my peers, deciding what I could and couldn't do, telling me I couldn't throw a ball or I couldn't play in the schoolyard and whatnot. And this is going back a long time ago. So teachers didn't really know how to react to that kind of stuff. And it was a bit trying. But you eventually find those kids that, you know, let me say that once kids seem to find something else, they move on from you, right? But I did become a bully for a bit. My principal, I remember explaining to me that you can't control the emotions of other people. You can only control your own. Something my parents tried to instill in me as well. And that was a lifelong lesson.
1: Well, you know, there are a number, not all, but quite a number of comedians become comedians because they grow up kind of defending themselves from whatever it is that's going on in their life. You know, scratch a comedian and you find a dysfunctional childhood. Not in all cases. Jerry Seinfeld, for instance, wasn't like that. I think Robin Williams had a good upbringing, but there is a lot of that. And it seems to me that you use humor quite effectively.
0: Yeah, I try. That's so true, Jerry, because it's easy for any of us to be down at any time in our lives. And it just seems, for me, it's humor and music and motorcycle riding, of course.
1: Right? Yeah.
0: That it just puts you in a happy place, for me anyway, and I try and spread that.
1: Yeah, well, people who don't ride don't get the zen aspect of it. But you said you're a senior now, and you're getting the creakiness in your joints that most of us are experiencing as we go through life. But now you have that, and you're born without that hand, and then you went through breast cancer. Is there ever a point when you say, hey, this is enough, okay?
0: Yeah, well, I wish there was, right? But that is life. It's better to have those problems than to have none at all, right? You know what I mean?
1: So, okay. What's wrong with none at all?
0: Well, I could try.
1: Yeah, well, we all try and haven't experienced this. Listen, your videos are great, too. So if somebody wants to see one of your videos, you playing guitar, the motorcycle, just your tales of determination, where do they find that?
0: I have segments of some of the stuff on my website, which is laughswithangie.com. I haven't released the full documentary that I did, which is a 32 documentary that I was actually released to a variety of film festivals, including the Motorcycle Film Festival here in Toronto several years ago. And I'll be releasing that shortly. And all that information would be on my website.
1: Laughs, as in laughing, laughswithangie.com. It was great to talk to you. Thanks for doing this.
0: Oh, thank you so much for having me.
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11: From the National Newsroom of the Canadian Press, I'm David Augustine. U.S. and Iranian negotiators arrived in Switzerland for high-stakes talks aimed at turning a temporary agreement into a lasting deal despite new tensions over fighting in Lebanon. Iran claimed that it closed the Strait of Hormuz in response to the conflict, but the U.S. military rejected that claim and said commercial shipping continued through the waterway. U.S. President Donald Trump warned he could impose tolls on vests

0: vehicles using the route if a final agreement is not reached within 60 days. The driver of an SUV involved in a Southern Ontario crash that killed five young siblings has died in hospital from his injuries.
1: The Brampton man was the lone person in the SUV when it collided northwest of Kitchener last week with a passenger van carrying 10 people, including a family from Elmira. In a news release Saturday, Ontario Provincial Police said the 42-year-old driver died in hospital on Tuesday. Four girls and one boy between the ages of 4 and 12 died in the June 12th crash. Investigators say an infant, the child's parents, and two older adults suffered injuries ranging from minor to serious. Don Mitchell, The Canadian Press.
0: A Lytton, BC resident who lost her home in the devastating 2021 wildfire is once again preparing to leave as a new blaze threatens the community. Judith Urquhart says years of wildfire preparation have helped residents remain focused, even as memories of previous disasters remain painful. The Saw Creek wildfire is burning out of control south of Lytton, prompting evacuation orders and alerts affecting hundreds of properties. More than 100 firefighters, helicopters, and structure protection crews are battling the fire while Highway 1 remains closed through the area. High oil and gasoline prices are expected to push inflation higher when Statistics Canada reports its Consumer Price Index for May on Monday.
2: The devil will be in the details as economists look for any signs that the cost at the gas pump is causing inflation to heat up elsewhere. TD Bank senior economist Andrew Henchich says gasoline prices rose in May, so that will push inflation higher for the month, but oil prices have since come off their highs. The price of oil fell after the U.S. and Iran reached a memorandum of understanding to end the war and reopen the Strait of Hormuz to tanker traffic. The annual inflation rate was 2.8% in April. The consensus among economists is that inflation rose year over year to 3% in May. Michelle Zedekian, The Canadian Press.
0: And Los Angeles officials have declared an emergency as crews continue a difficult battle against a massive warehouse fire that has burned for several days. The blaze has produced thick smoke and raised concerns about air quality for people living nearby. Firefighters say the enormous amount of stored frozen food and the warehouse's design have made it challenging to safely access the interior. Crews are now focused on managing remaining biohazard concerns after addressing the most dangerous hazardous materials risk. This is the Canadian Press.
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4: Welcome, everyone. I'm Richard Krause. I hope you're doing well, that you're staying happy, healthy, and safe. It's a big show. Let's jump right in. Later on, we'll meet playwright, actor, and internationally best-selling author of more than 20 novels, C.C. Humphreys. Today, we talk about his latest work of historical fiction, The Double Life of Eve St. Clair, a story of a female spy who must push herself to her very limits to save herself and everything she holds dear. That's a little bit later on. First, let's meet Tom Doyle, a veteran music journalist and contributor to Mojo and Q, with books on Paul McCartney in the 1970s, Elton John, and Kate Bush. Today we talk about his latest work, Ringo, A Fab Life. It's a look at Ringo Starr's career far beyond the rose-tinted 60s through the various addictions and career left turns in the 70s and 80s before reaching the 90s, his legacy and reputation intact. Tom Doyle joined me via Zoom from his home in North London. Tell me a little bit about why you chose Ringo. He's often overshadowed by some of the other Beatles in terms of the storytelling about his life. Was that why you chose to do a deep dive into his life and career?
5: Yes, really. I'd written my previous book was about Kate Bush, and it was my first mosaic biography. So what's interesting about that for me as a writer is that I can choose an episode or a theme, and then the chapter will be about that. So it could be about 34 Montague Square, the flat that Ringo had in the 60s, which he then sublet to Jimi Hendrix and then John and Yoko, you know. So you're, that's not something, you know, a normal biography would go, well, he lived in blah, blah, blah, right? You know, whereas I could actually pull the threads. And what's interesting for me as a writer is I'm never quite sure where it's going to end up. So that particular chapter ended up with me interviewing Yoko in the Dakota in 2010 and her talking about how John and her had been busted in this place. And she was saying, only a few weeks ago, I was thinking about the fact that the police had to have something on them when they came through the door. Otherwise, it would have been a huge embarrassment and stuff like that, you know? So it's one of those things where, and when I pull the string of a theme or an episode, I'm never quite sure where it's going to end up. And so that's interesting for me as a writer, which hopefully means it's interesting to the readers.
4: I think that because of this mosaic style that you use, which is kind of an episodic format with short kind of vignette style chapters all the way through, rather than a cradle to grave kind of look at someone's life, I think that when you have a person who has been so studied as Ringo Starr or Kate Bush, that by mixing it up a little bit, I think makes the story seem less familiar, seem like you're uncovering newer things, seem more interesting.
5: Well, that's hopefully the idea. I mean, so the Beatles bit was definitely the hardest bit to write, not least because you have to, you know, quadruple check every fact, because there are people there, you know, who will knock this down on Amazon, right, if there's like two mistakes in it or whatever. I mean, there is another author that I know, and he spelt Shea Stadium wrong twice in his Beatles book. I mean, you know, fair dues or whatever, but I mean, yeah, so that was the hardest bit to write. But then, say, there's one standout chapter for me in that period, which is the night in 1964 when Ringo went AWOL on tour in Indianapolis. And I mean, yet again, the more that I researched it, I mean, to start off with, the Beatles flew into Indianapolis on a plane which a psychic who'd claimed to predict the murder of JFK, she said that the Beatles plane was going to crash going into Indianapolis. So they're terrified on this plane. They get really drunk, and also I think they take a lot of speed. So when they get to the hotel in Indianapolis, I mean, Ringo's buzzing, and he's sitting beside the pool in the wee small hours, and a couple of cops come up to him and say, "What are you doing?" And he's like, "Well, nothing much. I'm wide awake, you know." And it's like, "Well, would you like to come with us into the, you know, and have a little tour of the city and stuff?" And they end up allowing him to drive the police car and stuff. And you know, and he eventually, after this nocturnal adventure, the next day he arrives back in the Beatles fold, and they have a gig to do. But he's so speedy that his bass drum leg is jittering all the way through. And he says that was a bit of a learning curve or whatever. So yet again, that might have been like two, three lines in any normal Beatles biography, whereas I can devote a whole chapter to and really dig in.
4: You're listening to Tom Doyle on The Richard Krause Show. His book, Ringo, A Fab Life, is available now wherever you buy fine books. And so often, when you're dealing with someone who is as mythological as Ringo is in terms of the public eye and everything that's been written about him, is that it's hard to get to the truth. I have interviewed rock stars who have told me the most fantastic stories that turn out to have no connection with reality whatsoever. And so you did interview Ringo for this. Does he tend to self-mythologize, do you think, or are his memories pretty much the way that it happened?
5: Yeah, they're pretty much the way that it happens. I would say he tends to, you know, do whatever the opposite of self-mythology is, you know, because I mean, this is the way that I start the book, is that basically I've interviewed him twice. Now, the thing is with, I'm aware of the fact, the same with Paul. I'm aware of the fact I was born in 1967, and I know that these guys were sick of being interviewed before I was born, right? So you've really got to think out the box, actually. And, you know, both times that I've interviewed him, one time was in 2010, face to face in the Apple offices in London. And once was in 2024, a Zoom, whereas I was in London and he was in Los Angeles. And for the second one, I mean, the second one starts the book, right? Because basically, I'm trying to show the reader what it's like to have a 20-minute Zoom with a Beatle. And the reason it's 20 minutes is because Ringo's like, 20 minutes, that's the full-on bit, right? Paul is 30 minutes, right? But you might get him saying, especially if it's on the phone, it's like, "Okay, Paul, Tom, you know, I'm just coming to the airport now, you know, and you're just like, no, right, you know. And he doesn't mind if you talk to him the next day for half an hour and stuff. So the book begins with me basically preparing for 2 days for a 20-minute Zoom. And I say in the book really that it feels like being a contestant on a game show where you've got to get all the questions, as many questions as you can, right, before the buzzer goes. But he's great for something like that because he tends not to waffle or over elaborate. So you tend to get pretty much to the truth within the question and then one follow-up question. And also because, as your listeners might hear, I'm Scottish, right? And you know, so I'm very northern, and so are they still. They're still very northern. They've never lost that. So you can tap into that quite easily by being sweary, by being cheeky, and it means that they open up, and it has actually worked with both of them. Yeah. So yeah, he doesn't self-mythologize. I mean, there's so much myth around the Beatles, really, that they want to bust all that stuff, I feel. So yeah, no, Ringo is great to interview, actually, and there's no fluff and nonsense.
4: Tell me a little bit about finding the balance between his charm. Very charming guy. He presents himself often as kind of a light entertainer if you see him on a talk show or that kind of thing. But he's also had struggles with alcohol and relationships. There have been career ups and downs, particularly like in the 70s through into the 80s. So tell me a little bit about finding the, I guess, the complete portrait of him and how you just balance all those angles.
5: Well, I mean, I do write in the book that, you know, even in 20-minute snapshot, you'll see lots of glimpses, right, of Ringo. And one of them, right, is the comedy grump, as I put it, right? And it was pretty funny when I interviewed him in 2010 because he just made that video where he basically saying to his fans, I'm not signing anything anymore. Don't send anything. I'm not going to sign anything after this specific date and stuff like that. But what's really funny, and I said that to him, I said, what's great is like you're really grumpy, right? But that at the end you say peace and love, right? And he went, yeah, peace and love, bastards. And so there is a chapter in the book called Peace and Love, Bastards, right? So I think, you know, by showing the sort of comedy and dark humour, right, which is very much a Northern British thing as well. Yeah, I mean, all that stuff about, I mean, I think basically what happens with rock stars is they enjoy, you know, drunk, I can't even say it, you know, and I'm completely sober. They enjoy drugs and drink, you know, as socialising, basically, and also a blow off steam and stuff. I think basically by the mid-70s, what happened was a couple of things. I mean, for a start, the Beatles' money was all unfrozen, so they were all fabulously wealthy, which kind of takes the work out of the ethic, actually. You know, work ethic's kind of gone a wee bit. But he continued to make records at that time, but he admits that he was more interested, as time went on, in getting out of his head than actually making music. And then this gets worse and worse and worse. Through the 80s, I mean, there's this show that he performs with the Beach Boys in Washington, D.C., and it's in front of 500,000 people. And he said that he wasn't even aware that he'd done the show, and he only believed he'd done the show when someone showed him a photograph. But what's strange is you watch the footage, and he doesn't look like somebody who's staggering drunk. And this seems to be the thing, you know, when you get into chronic alcoholism, as you sip. But you sip from morning to night, you know, and that means that you can do whatever, 2 bottles of brandy a day or whatever. But I think when he got sober, that's when he remembered he was a musician, basically, which was in 1988, and then 89 was the birth of the All-Star Band.
4: 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His book, Ringo, A Fab Life, is available now wherever you buy fine books. 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It just never seems to go away. We'll get to that in just a little while. Later, we'll meet CeCe Humphreys, and we'll talk about his new book, The Double Life of Yves St. Clair. Stay with me. Lots more to come on The Richard Krause Show.
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1: Welcome back, everyone. I'm Richard Krause, and thanks for hanging out with me today. I appreciate it. Later on in the show, we'll meet actor, playwright, and internationally best-selling author C.C. Humphreys. His latest work of historical fiction, The Double Life of Eve Sinclair, is much more than a war story. It's a tale of love, passion, grit, and resilience of the human spirit. That's later on. First, let's get back to my conversation with Tom Doyle. A longtime contributing editor to Q and Mojo, Tom has written for The Guardian, Billboard, The Times, and many others. Over his 30-plus year career, he's delivered iconic profiles on everyone from Paul McCartney to Elton John and Kate Bush to Keith Richards, U2, and Madonna. His latest book, Ringo, A Fab Life, takes readers through Ringo Starr's remarkable life, from brushes with death as a child, brought up in poverty, through to the dizzying heights of fame and the success with the Beatles and beyond. Tom Doyle joined me via Zoom from his home in North London. He has narrated children's television shows. He's designed furniture, married to a Bond girl. He talks very openly about being sober. Which of these post-Beatles chapters or mosaics did you find most revealing about him?
2: Oh, quite a few of them, actually. The one about the lost weekend, John Lennon's lost weekend, mm-hmm. and Ringo's role in it was quite interesting, actually. Also, there's another chapter called The Love You Make, which is one of my favourites. And that begins basically with George Harrison admitting at a gathering that he's in love with Ringo's wife, Maureen. Now, these guys didn't talk about this stuff, but the women did. They all wrote books about it. And I said to my wife, I said, God, this is going to be a hard chapter to write. But I think by using, you know, all the women's perspectives in this, we're getting close to the truth, really, of what was going on there. And, I mean, you've got to remember that the Beatles and the retinue, they were all living in a bubble, really, even after the band split up. Yeah. And also it was the sort of, you know, post-permissive 70s or whatever, you know, so there was a lot of that. But I found that chapter quite revealing as well. Lots of it. I mean, I was surprised by quite a lot of it, actually. I mean, one of the things is that Ringo's all often seen as being the least spiritual Beatle, right? Mm-hmm. Because him and Maureen go to Rishikesh in 1968. They only last 2 weeks, you know, because Ringo's taken a suitcase full of baked beans, right? You know, cans of baked beans, I must add, not just actually baked beans in the suitcase. And he's run out of them within a fortnight. Maureen hates all the weird insects, and so they're off. And so really everybody thinks, oh, well, it was because he's not really into all that spiritualism stuff that they're into, right, the spirituality. But it's not true, right, because Ringo is a daily practitioner of transcendental meditation, mm-hmm. and he revealed to me that the mantra that he uses is the one that the Maharishi gave him in 1968. So, I mean, that's a jaw-dropper for me, and I'm sure, you know, for other people.
1: The old joke, I think it was Paul McCartney at a press conference, said, well, Ringo's not even the best drummer in the Beatles. So there has often been, you know, this idea that he got lucky because Pete Best got turfed and he happened to be in a very popular band and got recruited, that he was the quote unquote least talented Beatle. Tell me what you think about that. I see there's a set of drums behind you on the Zoom thing, so presumably you play them. So tell me what your take is on that.
2: Well, first of all, I mean, that quote about him not being the best drummer in the Beatles, right? I mean, I actually devote a chapter, a short chapter to that, because it was actually attributed to John Lennon. I mean, it sounds like the sort of thing that John Lennon would have said when he was in one of his nastier moods, let's say. But actually, it's not true at all, because basically there was a comedian in Britain called Jasper Carrot, and I'm sure his humour has not travelled well, but he was like an 80s comedian, and he claimed that he'd used this to start off with. In terms of Ringo as a drummer, I mean, look, as a drummer myself, I know how brilliant he is, right? Because, and Paul says this too, is that Ringo, you never had to look back with Ringo, right? Because he was always driving that band along.
1: You're listening to Tom Doyle on The Richard Krause Show. His book, Ringo, A Fab Life, is available now, wherever you buy fine books.
2: So, you know, that's the main aim of a drummer, really, right? Is to maintain pace and drive, kick the band, basically, right? But he's also, Ringo, quite a poetic drummer, right? Because he would listen to the lyrics. And that's very rare in a drummer. So something like A Day in the Life, he is actually trying to describe those holes in Blackburn, Lancashire with those amazing fills that he does. So he, you know, you look at Ticket to Ride, I mean, the beat is really unusual and it's a loping sort of beat. And it actually sounds like a jolting locomotive, really. So, I mean, there are lots of examples where he is using, he's listening to the lyric, or he's just, you know, thinking way, way outside of the box. And Ringo does say that he feels that his fills are his trademark, and I would agree.
1: Why do you think it is that people are still so interested in the Beatles? You know, I think you've written a book about Paul McCartney. The Get Back documentary is 8 hours long, and I sat there and watched all 8 hours of it. There's the recent Paul McCartney documentary, Man on the Run. And now your book on Ringo. I'm sitting here in Toronto. There's an exhibit of Paul McCartney's photographs playing at an art gallery not far from where I'm sitting right now. And it's sold out. You can't get a ticket. What is it about these four people that has kept them top of mind for 60 some odd years?
2: Well, you know, my own experience is that, I mean, I was born in 67, so my first memory of the Beatles is 71. I was given a load of singles, right, by a friend of my father, and there was lots of the Beatles singles in there. And I actually kind of learned to read, right, by looking at the labels, right, at the age of four. This boy, yes, it is. That was two of them, right? Obviously, the short ones, you know, was what I was getting at that point. And, I mean, my personal journey has been sort of trying to understand this thing, right, by getting closer to it all, you know. So, I mean, aside from Paul and Ringo, I had the great fortune to interview George Martin at Abbey Road. I've interviewed Yoko a few times, you know, including, as I say, at the Dakota. So that's my personal journey. But when I got closer in the circle, right, or maybe on the edge of the circle, or however you'd want to describe it, what I think's interesting is that they, Paul and Ringo, are still trying to get their heads around it. So when you push Paul and you ask him about why they didn't get together in the 70s or whatever, when there were all these sort of sliding doors opportunities when it might have happened, he said, well, it was almost like trying to reheat a souffle. Right. Because it's almost, and he said this, it's, if you look at the Beatles catalogue, it's almost a perfect body of work. So he is still trying to get his head around it. Ringo, I mean, at the end of the book, and not to spoil it for people, but I mean, at the end of this 20-minute Zoom, people might go, but you only had 20 minutes, but it was so rich. Yeah. And then obviously there's all the other interviews, you know, with Paul, George, Yoko, everybody all feeds into the thing. But I said to him, I had a couple of minutes left, and I said, look, I know this is tough. I said, but can you try to sum up your life? And he said, well, no. But then he tried to. And that's why the question was so interesting. And I won't blow it for people who want to read the book, but what he, the thing that he saw was all the nearly missed opportunities in his life, where things, if he'd have taken another turn, or they as a band had taken another turn. I mean, he talks about the fact that they arrived at London Airport in 63 and Ed Sullivan just happened to be passing through. And he'd never heard of the Beatles, but he saw the fuss that was being made by these girls. And, I mean, that is the singular moment that changed all of their lives. Mm-hmm. And Ringo's head is still spinning with the fact that it might never have happened. So, yeah, to answer your question, I mean, why are we all obsessed? I think it's because of that perfect body of work that they can't quite understand. And we're all just trying to untangle it and understand it ourselves.
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1: Welcome back, everyone. I'm Richard Krause, and thanks for spending part of your day with me today. I appreciate it. My guest today is C.C. Humphreys. He comes from a theatrical family. His father was a Battle of Britain fighter, pilot, and actor. His mother, a Norwegian resistance spy, and his grandfather, a noted actor. Before turning to full-time writing, C.C. worked as an actor, appearing in productions across Canada, the UK, and the US, including roles in theater and television. Humphreys has written over 20 books, blending meticulous historical research with high-stakes adventure, romance, and suspense. His latest novel, The Double Life of Eve Sinclair, is a World War II espionage tale described as the Alice Network meets the Nightingale. It follows a young woman in neutral Stockholm who becomes entangled in spies, love, and danger. C.C. Humphreys joined me from his home in England via Zoom. I should tell you that the Zoom connection was a little bit rough, so sometimes it sounds like he's talking to us from underwater, but only for a second. We cut out the really bad stuff and just left all the good stuff in for you. It's been 3 years since you've been here talking about your last book. Tell me a little bit about what you've been up to in the last 3 years.
18: I've emigrated back to England. So I've I'm a serial emigrant, Richard. I go back and forth. I've emigrated, I think, a total of 10 times, including with my parents, obviously, but when I was younger. But I'm always torn between the new world and the old world. So no doubt I'll be back in Canada living on the West Coast again sometime. But right now I'm living in the west of England in a town called Totnes in Devon.
1: And what prompted this move?
18: You know, it was a variety of things, really. I was living where I spoke to you last. I was living on Salt Spring Island, mm-hmm. which is and continues to be lovely in all sorts of ways. But it did feel a little remote to me for the sort of things I wanted to do. I wanted to re-engage with my British writing career. I also, as you probably remember, I'm an actor as well as a writer. Mm-hmm. And Salt Spring Island, you know, there's a lovely community there and all that. But I didn't feel I was really fully engaged in the acting world, and I wanted to do that again. And so I chose this town, Totnes, because it was sort of, I had never been here. It was known as a hub of creativity. And my goodness, it's true. I've been doing all sorts of shows and putting on plays and writing stuff for the Fringe Festival. And yeah, so that's what really prompted it. I mean, just a natural propensity to be a nomad. I am a nomad, yeah. And just, you know, folding up my tent and wandering again, really.
1: Do you think that the wandering sort of essence of your life also feeds your creativity?
18: Yeah. You know, I feel that, particularly with my writing, it is the chance for me to wander, really, in my mind, you know, because, as you know, my stuff is pretty adventurous, takes place in all sorts of locations, many of which I obviously get to visit in the course of research. So, it's hard to say. Maybe if I'd simply sat in a room for 50 years, I'd still have written all these books. I think the nomad gene that I clearly possess, and I come from a family of them, definitely does add to my creative flow.
1: Let's talk about the book. Eve Sinclair begins her journey as a privileged young woman. I think that she is thinking probably she's going to have a fairly conventional life and then transforms into a spy. So what inspired the story and how much of that journey is based on real characters from World War II?
18: Both excellent questions. It's odd how a book begins, because origin stories of books are all sorts of different ways how a book can start. This one began really with a desire after the success of Someday, I'll Find You, you know, my last World War II spy romance book. It did pretty well. It continues to do pretty well. And so Doubleday wanted more of the same, but they didn't want a sequel. For various reasons, sequels don't do that well unless you're Diana Gabaldon, right? Yeah. So who's a friend of mine, actually, fortunately. Right. So I I literally sat down one morning without really much thought, apart from, okay, they want similar. They want World War II. They want spy. They want romance.
1: You're listening to C.C. Humphreys on The Richard Krause Show. His novel, The Double Life of Eve Sinclair, is available now wherever you buy fine books.
18: I suppose what came into my head was the idea of someone going from, as you just said, from one start, the starting point, and having her whole life thrown into disarray, so that having been raised, and this is when I basically came up with the idea, and her name came to me almost straight away, Eve Sinclair, having been raised to expect, really educated in Europe and all that stuff, to marry well, a fellow Montrealer, a fellow Westmounter, to have that life thrown into complete disarray, you know, many people would have crumbled. I decided that Eve Sinclair had this core of steel, but she had to find it, and she had to go. And that idea of that journey was really the starting point, how someone can begin in one place, how we all could begin in one place and then make a choice. Mm-hmm. And so that's what began it for me with Eve, really. And then I thought, well, I've not written about Montreal before. It's a great city. I don't know it that well, but I loved it. It struck me as a sort of good seedbed for this sort of story. And then the idea that she was half Swedish, because that was the other impetus. I've written quite a bit about Norway, mm-hmm. and I do write about Norway again in this book because of, you know, being half Norwegian. But Sweden and the war and all that stuff fascinated me. So I thought, why don't I explore that subject too? Neutrality and the cost of neutrality.
1: What did you learn about women who had double lives, who were spies during World War II, that surprised you?
18: Oh, gosh, so much. I mean, I as I say, I've written a bit about it before in the previous novel. And as you know, of course, the previous novel was partly based on my parents, because my mom was a spy. But like most spies, she revealed very little to me or my brother in her lifetime. A little. But the research I did then into these extraordinary women. There was one whose book I read called Josephine Butler. And again, it was written in the 70s, so she was still under the Official Secrets Act, so she wasn't going to reveal too much. But she was a spy, quite upper-class English lady, who Churchill used to summon to his war rooms in the middle of the night to drink whiskey with him and chat. And she'd suddenly be pulled out of her lodging in Kensington or whatever. But she came up with stuff that I found extraordinary. And this is where research factors into the writing so much. I call it the springboard for the imagination. You get something like this, an amazing thing. How to get out of handcuffs by using a nail on a wall. Had to use that.
1: Right.
18: I would suggest your listeners don't try that at home, by the way. But
1: Yeah. Handcuffs maybe are different now.
18: Yes, I suspect so.
1: They may be. Yeah. Now, I had read that you had self-published this novel a few years ago, and then you're revisiting now. Is that any truth to that?
18: No. The novel you're referring to, which is actually also out in Canada now, is called One London Day, and that's a modern thriller set in my old patch of North London. And I did self-publish it 6 years ago, I think, because I wrote it, and I quite liked it. But no, publishers were like, "You're a historical fiction writer. Stay in your lane, kid," sort of thing. So I I decided, nah, I'm going to self-publish it. And then last year at the London Book Fair, this London publisher was looking for thrillers of that ilk, and she bought it, and then, but on the condition that I wrote two more. So I've just written one London Day, the first one that's published, one Berlin Day is coming out next, and one Istanbul Day I'm in currently writing.
1: You're listening to C.C. Humphreys on The Richard Krause Show. His latest book is called The Double Life of Eve St. Clair. It's a World War II thriller, which has been described as the Alice Network meets the Nightingale, and it follows a young woman in neutral Stockholm who becomes entangled in spies and love and danger. You know, it's the kind of thing that is the heart and soul of historical World War II fiction writing. But here's the thing. His mother was a Norwegian resistance spy in real life. So that's pretty cool. And I'm sure that somehow came to kind of color his approach to writing this novel. We'll find out more when we return with C.C. Humphreys on the other side of the break. Stay with me. There's still lots more of The Richard Krause Show to come.
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10: Welcome back, everyone. I'm Richard Krause, and thanks for being along for the ride today. I appreciate it. My guest today is C.C. Humphreys. His latest novel, The Double Life of Eve St. Clair, is a gripping World War II espionage story. Often compared to The Alice Network and The Nightingale, it follows a privileged young woman in neutral Stockholm who is drawn into a dangerous world of spies, betrayal, love, and resilience as she transforms into a formidable operative. C.C. Humphreys joined me from his home in England via Zoom. I should tell you that the Zoom connection was a little bit rough, so sometimes it sounds like he's talking to us from underwater, but only for a second. We cut out the really bad stuff and just left all the good stuff in for you. Tell me about doing the research for the various locations that are in your books. You say lucky when you get to visit them, but did you go to Istanbul? Did you go to Berlin? Do you, you obviously know London.
11: Yes. For those books, yes. But with Eve St. Clair, I needed to go to Stockholm. The location was phenomenal. And there's a big sort of shootout happens in a place called the Temple of Echo. And I'd written it. When I got there, it was quite different from what I'd written. But the funniest story probably of the research being different was I was then in southern Norway, where there's a plot point where a train basically has to be derailed. And studying the maps and all that, I'd found this road over a bridge, over a river. The Glomma is the river. And I thought, oh, that's my bridge. And then I got one of my lovely Norwegian cousins, Sissel, to take me on a drive down there just to sort of check it out. The bridge is a puddle of water. It was like 1 foot. So I had to get her to drop me at this station called Riga. And I remember doing a little video there saying, I have to find a blowable bridge. So I climbed on the train and took the Østfold line all the way down and found, thankfully, the blowable bridge.
10: I interviewed one of the writers from Mad Men once, and they told me that if they wrote a scene and it happened to be raining in their scene, and it was a plot point, let's just say, something happened that was a meeting got cut short or someone was late for a meeting because they got stuck in the rain. That show was so precise about historical accuracy that the head writer would say, we have to check and see if on May 15th it actually rained in New York City in 1964. And if it didn't, it was out. And so tell me a little bit about your balance between rigorous historical fact and then you're writing a novel. It's fiction. It's fun. You have to forward the story. So what is your balance?
11: Yes. Well, that's interesting. I mean, I'm not a rigorous madman writer. I strive for accuracy, but I'm ultimately, my duty is to the story rather than to the history. You know, that means that for a, I think for a reader to trust you reading historical fiction, they need to believe that it's accurate. Hence, visiting the Temple of Echo and finding the slopes were way steeper and the lake was much farther away and things like that. So you do want to try to do that, for sure. But I don't research whether it was raining or not that day. I don't do things like that because partly but you're not exactly sure which day it is. But also as I say, my duty is to the story. What I want to do is I wear my research very lightly. I don't do what they call an info dump ever. Right. Research is only useful, I think, a key fact, if it affects the character either in the plot way or psychologically. So then that's when you, and yes, you need the context to create the world, the type of clothing they wore, the type of gun they might fire. You need all that to be very accurate. But again, you don't just dump the fact in because, oh, I'm a clever author, I've researched this fact. You dump it in because the gun is much heavier than she thought it would be, because a Browning revolver is, things like that.
10: You're listening to C.C. Humphreys on The Richard Krause Show. His novel, The Double Life of Eve St. Clair, is available now wherever you buy fine books.
11: And there's one bit in the book. Inconveniently, sometimes history.

0: to it in the author's note. I think if you do that, you're all right. But also, it's the other thing about it. Someone else said, I told them that story, and they said, "Yeah, but he could have been there. They just didn't have a note of it." And I went, "You're right. He was there. He absolutely was there to meet my character.
1: Yeah,
0: He could have been."
1: he was on a top secret mission, and the word
0: Exactly.
1: secret very much applies there.
0: Exactly. So a year later, when he officially was there, that was for official business.
1: What are you working on right now?
0: As usual, I've got several balls in the air. I'm working on the third of those thrillers, One Istanbul Day. I'm also going back to what I was saying about doing some acting and stuff. In my town last year, they had their first fringe festival, went gangbusters, and I did a play basically I wrote for the museum that's been there since 1575. It's been a building. Now it's the Totnes Museum. And I did this sort of promenade performance, i.e., I moved the audience through all these locations. And it was more a sort of Shakespeare style thing. This year I pitched them and they've gone for it, something called the Seance. And I'm going to play with the idea of the ghosts of the building. So I'm writing that right now. And I'm just about to of course jump on a book tour to Canada. I'm coming back. Firstly, though, I'm going via Serbia because for some reason, Richard, the Serbians love my books. And I'm being presented my third hat. You know, you've got the historical fiction hat, you've got the modern crime hat. I'm also sometimes a fantasy writer, and I'm being presented with a fantasy award in the city of Nice in Serbia.
1: Well, nice to see you, and thanks for doing this.
0: Great pleasure. Thank you again, and hopefully it won't be 3 years till I speak to you next time.
1: That was C.C. Humphreys on The Richard Krause Show. He is an actor, and he is a playwright, and he is a novelist, most notably of historical fiction. He's had bestsellers all over the world. His latest book is called The Double Life of Eve St. Clair. It's a World War II espionage story. It too likely will be a giant hit like his last number of books. It follows a privileged young woman in Stockholm who's drawn into a dangerous world of spies and betrayal and love, all sorts of interesting things. He's got a very specific tone that he uses that really connects with the story and kind of brings the history alive. Interesting stuff. C.C. Humphreys, check him out. The Double Life of Eve St. Clair is the book. So a big thanks to C.C. Also, a big thanks to Tom Doyle for joining me today. His book, Ringo, A Fab Life, is all about Ringo Starr, kind of in a way that we maybe haven't thought about Ringo before. And that's saying something given how much has been written about Ringo and the Beatles. So a big thanks to Tom Doyle for stopping by today and hanging out all the way from North London. Of course, as always, though, my biggest thanks goes to you for listening. I'm Richard Krause. Stay happy, stay healthy, stay safe, stay weird. We'll talk to you again soon.
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11: From the National Newsroom of the Canadian Press, I'm David Augustine. U.S. Vice President J.D. Vance arrived in Switzerland to help launch negotiations with Iranian officials on Tehran's nuclear program and a broader agreement to end the conflict in Iran. The talks begin a 60-day effort to turn last week's framework agreement into a detailed final deal with significant economic and security implications. Now, negotiations have been complicated by recent fighting between Israel and the Iran-backed Hezbollah, as well as disputes over Iran's claim that it closed the Strait of Hormuz. Senior officials from Iran, the U.S., Pakistan, and Qatar are participating in the talks. The National Council of Canadian Muslims says an imam in Victoria was allegedly assaulted after leading prayers at a mosque. According to the group, the attacker allegedly forced open the imam's car door, assaulted him, and shouted Islamophobic slurs, including telling him to, quote, go back to your country. Culture Minister Mark Miller condemned the

0: reported incident, calling it appalling and stating that Islamophobia and violence have no place in Canada. The council says the suspect has been arrested, while police in Victoria have not yet publicly commented on the case. Researchers in North Carolina say a native beetle species is increasingly damaging blueberry crops in the southeastern part of the state, adding to challenges already posed by ongoing dry conditions.
1: It's kind of surprising that we're seeing them in, you know, shifting to blueberries. It's been putting a lot of stress on these bushes.
0: That was Kenneth Geisert, a researcher studying the issue, who says the shift is unexpected. Residents, activists, and legal advocates gathered in Montreal Nord to examine the latest racism allegations involving the city's police force and the impact on the community. The discussion revived long-standing concerns over racial profiling that have lingered since the police shooting of teenager Freddy Villanueva in 2008. Recent allegations against the dismantled police patrol unit have intensified calls for accountability and meaningful change. Authorities in Texas are investigating a crash involving a Tesla that killed a 76-year-old woman in her home.
2: The driver, 44-year-old Michael Butler, told police he was using the car's automated driving assistance system at the time of the deadly crash. Deputies say he was taken to the hospital and showed no signs of intoxication. He's cooperating with the investigation and has not been charged. It's the second incident involving Teslas in Texas in roughly 2 months. Alex Perchet, ABC News, Washington.
0: And France is ramping up emergency preparations as an intense heat wave grips parts of Europe, bringing dangerous temperatures and a heightened wildfire risk. Authorities have activated cooling measures, increased emergency readiness, and adjusted public events to protect residents from the extreme conditions. The soaring temperatures have also prompted concerns about water supplies, infrastructure, and the potential for more wildfires. French officials say the latest heat crisis highlights the growing need for long-term adaptation to more frequent extreme weather events. This is the Canadian Press.

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1: Greg Fish is here. The Cyberpunk Survival Guide is a very helpful way to understand what is going on. Also, keeping us safe from the invasion of all the computer things. They're going to steal our lives, steal our brains, and our jobs. Greg Fish is here to help us understand all of it. Now, Greg, I would like to set the proverbial token stage with a lie I was told by AI last week.
2: Okay.
1: And I got frustrated, and I typed in all caps my frustration. And it said, you are clearly frustrated. How can I fix this and make it better? And to which I said, you can follow the instructions and stop wasting my tokens or give me tokens back. And it replied and said, I do not have access to the tokens to be able to do that, unfortunately. What I can do is follow the instructions as you've requested. To which I said that this sucks. I just want you to work and I want free tokens. And it said, no problem. I cannot charge you tokens for the next bunch of questions. To which I said, but you just said you didn't have access to the token system. And then it said, you're right. I lied. I can't give you free tokens. How can I help you next?
2: Yeah, this is going to be a bit of a, this is going to be a bit of a problem here because, the party's over. The free unlimited tokens, if you buy into a certain tier, that's over and done with. Because the dirty secret is a lot of these companies, a lot of these LLMs are very expensive and they want their money back.
1: So explain what a token is on AI, because the free users on like Gemini and ChatGPT don't understand the token system.
2: So a token is essentially a kind of a subdivision of language that is used by a large language model. It can be a word, it could be a syllable, it could even be a letter. It all depends on the exact model that you're using. But a token is essentially how you measure a large language model's capability. So for example, if they have to process a whole bunch of words, if they have to give you a massive reply, or they have to read in a very large prompt that has maybe hundreds, if not thousands of words, like pages and pages of instructions, they have to break this up into tokens. And the reason why they do that is because each token corresponds to a parameter, and they have X many parameters. So for example, they'll have maybe several billion parameters. So once you exceed that token number, then they won't be able to track your request. They won't be able to process your request. And because it is that request that is generating the actual costs, the compute that you hear a lot, that's what they're trying to cover with their fees. That's why the tokens matter.
1: So it's not as simple as here's a quarter, give me an answer. It could be big questions cost $1.25, little questions cost 10 cents. But I want to try to create a bit of a parallel. Like if you write it a book and you want it to write for you a book, you know, it could be 10 tokens versus if you said, what color is the sky? That could be one token, right? Like it, I mean, just to create a bit of a tangible currency to it.
2: Kind of, but it's also you submit X many tokens, but then why many tokens come out and you're charged for that too. So for example, right, if you say write a book and it gives you a reply that is millions of tokens, well, guess what? You're paying for that.
1: Whether you like it or not.
2: Exactly.
1: And that's one thing that I've noticed is that I always have to say to it, like it gives these massive, big, bloated answers and pushes for, here's a bunch more information. Would you like to know about this next? And it baits you into asking more questions to burn up more tokens.
2: Yes, and that's actually why there's an entire new tool for programmers called Ponytail, which basically tries to make those tokens as small as possible and really have it narrow down its output as much as it possibly can.
1: Okay, so token maxing is the AI. Like, there's no gas pump ticker that's telling you what you're burning up or what you even have. And when you do more complicated things, it burns more. When you do less complicated things, it burns less. Unless you're sitting funny in your chair, then it seems to pick a random number of tokens. How how do we know what is going on? And then in business, these businesses are getting hammered with, by the way, your work day is now cut off. It's only 10:30 in the morning. You're out of tokens.
2: Well, that's the whole point. The opaque pricing is the whole model, because you see, what Silicon Valley has really learned to love doing is they subsidize a service. They will give you a service very cheaply. They will burn through tens of billions of dollars underwriting that service for you, get you dependent on it, get you hooked, and have a couple of monopolies or an oligopoly set up. And then when they feel like they can, or their investors get very impatient, they jack up the rates significantly. So all of a sudden, the service that you're used to getting, that hopefully you are now relying on, you now have to pay. But because you are now relying on that business infrastructure, you can't cut back too much without making some very significant changes. So they can claw a lot of their money back and start clawing it back until they reach profitability. That is, unfortunately, the model. The model is very much that bait and switch, put together a market that they can control, and then jack up the prices and just throw whatever they kind of want at you from that point on, because as far as they're concerned, they got you hooked. You need it.
1: So I kind of get the feeling like if you were to walk into a car dealership and you are wearing a nice suit and you look well put together, that'd be like the sales guy going, bet you'd pay $100,000 for the car, even though he knows it's worth 20, and they just charge you $100,000 because you'll pay it.
2: Excuse me, that's called dynamic pricing.
1: Well, yeah. Plus, there's the new one, right, with their social status and all of that stuff with AI. That's even worse. But yes, I get your joke.
2: Exactly. And that's really the problem. So the question is now, what are all of these companies going to do? Because all of a sudden they're paying absolutely ridiculous amounts of money for things that they're used to getting well within their budgets. And the answer to that is, of course, they are significantly limiting how they're using AI. So remember, last year we talked, hey, they want AI in everything that you do, every single email, every single thought you have is supposed to be run through the company's LLM subscription. Well, that's going to start getting rolled back really, really quickly, because companies are not going to be really able to afford that. Because you see, the problem is that these AI companies went to sovereign funds to bankroll their massive data center expansions, their massive compute expenses, and they basically told them, we will build a digital god. You will have you will be on the ground floor of the singularity. You're going to make 10,000 times your investment back. And at some point, those sovereign funds, they have a lot of patience because they are government funded. So they have hundreds of billions, if not trillions, to play with combined. And eventually even they will say, okay, well, what's our return? And they're going to start now pressuring these AI companies to produce those returns. And I'm pretty sure that's exactly what's happening. This is why they kind of slammed in reverse and started really hiking up the prices, because they have to. Their investors actually want that money. They want all these sky-high valuations that they have been seeing on the stock market to actually go into their pocketbooks. They want to make those returns real, and that's basically the only way they can do them, or by dumping the shares. But to dump the shares, they need to actually show profitability, and they need to show that revenue is covering costs. So there's really no way around that. Businesses at the same time, a lot of them are struggling with inflation. A lot of them are struggling with economic uncertainty. A lot of them are struggling with exactly what AI has done to hiring, what AI has done to jobs. They're not exactly sure who they need to hire and how. So they can't afford these gigantic bills. So they're going to start cutting back very quickly.
1: Predictability in business is everything. And if you don't know that your $50,000 employee that you just let go of is now going to cost you anywhere between $20,000 and $200,000 to replace it, it may or may not work. Businesses will start to unwind this so fast. 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Get connected with Greg Fish. You can sign up for the newsletter. He'll even email you stories. Thank you, my friend.
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2: Uncover Up, How to Think Clearly in an Age of Conspiracies.
1: Okay. Now, the link to that specifically, at least the Amazon link, will be on the podcast description, just so you know, if you want to get connected really quick. And we are digging into a conversation about He-Man, the power of Grayskull. Like, what in the world? Okay, let me be clear. So these guys, they will talk about history, little historian to it. Then there's the history of topics. There's the way topics change. There is flat out conspiracy. There is flat out lies. There are flat out agendas. Then there are truths. There is accurate. Then there's misunderstood. And somehow this comes together with a sword and a rock.
2: Exactly. I couldn't have said it better myself. So we got a new summer movie coming out, He-Man and the Masters of the Universe. And I was a little surprised to hear that, because that's a toy from my 1980s childhood. And I can't imagine any 2026 kids would have even heard of it. But I guess it stayed in the public consciousness. Now, you wouldn't think that a new movie about an old toy would provide any sort of opportunity for conspiracy discussion. But almost anything that happens these days has some kind of conspiracy angle to it. And this is no different. Because back in the 1980s when I was a kid, there were a lot of rumors going around that maybe He-Man was going to convert children over to witchcraft, demonic possession, and general evil activities.
1: Really? That's cool. Did it work for you? Are you the evil demon lover?
2: I mean, I'm not evil. No, it didn't work, I guess. I mean, it might sound a little bit silly, but it was part of a larger event that happened in the 1980s and 90s called the Satanic Panic, which was this idea that there was this secret conspiracy of Satanists who were trying to take over the minds of the next generation through toys and music and TV and movies. And during this panic, there were all sorts of alleged experts who showed up in pop culture, including on mainstream TV shows and even news programs, where they claimed that they had the inside scoop on this sinister plot that threatened our society. And witchcraft and the occult were blamed for all sorts of the bad things that were going on.
1: I seem to remember that. That was like the everything is evil, including the, you know, the rock and roll backwards, the witches. And I mean, I guess at the time I didn't think of it as some sort of conspiracy theory. It just seemed like the things people talked about, and maybe that's another generation gap happening.
2: Yeah, I mean, part of the reason why I think it's so important to me is because this happened everywhere, including in my hometown of Orangeville, Ontario, because there was a terrible and tragic double murder that happened a few blocks from my house when I was in grade four. And a so-called expert doctor with a book to sell and some expertise to rent showed up in Orangeville and explained that the entire thing had been caused by a new role-playing game called Dungeons & Dragons, which was a common target of the Satanic Panic. It's a role-playing game with imagination and magic and wizards and so on. And it's fascinating because when you look back at the newspaper articles at the time, they all pushed this Dungeons & Dragons angle when discussing the Orangeville murders. And the expert even testified at the murder trial, but looking back, presented no actual evidence to support any of his claims, which was a common thing for a lot of these Satanic Panic influencers. And this particular doctor would eventually be arrested and charged and sentenced for conducting some truly terrible and immoral activities with his patients. And it's amazing how often the most judgmental public figures end up having some kind of gruesome skeletons in their own closets.
1: I do remember that part now. I remember the Dungeons and Dragons is bad. I remember that story coming together, and I'm probably not the only one that starts. I think you're putting together a little bunch of pieces in a puzzle here, Nathan, for people that didn't realize it. And so isn't that interesting, right, when you talk about memories and all the other things around conspiracy theories, that in this is all new to me. Individual pieces of the jigsaw puzzle are not new, but putting them together from my past starts to make sense. So I can't be the only one. And what a great opportunity to sort of awaken to the fact that, oh, these have been my beliefs. I've heard these stories, everything else. I might have shared them separately, but not realizing they were all tangled up.
2: Yeah, no, exactly. And when you put all those pieces together, then you encounter a phenomenon called the moral panic. And this is an idea that comes from the work of a sociologist called Stanley Cohen. And the moral panic idea is that you have an actual problem or an issue in your society, like crime and violence, stuff that's scary but also very complicated with all sorts of complex and interrelated causes. And then you get these influencers in mass media that start to push the idea that there's some sort of evil force that's deliberately manipulating behind the scenes in order to undermine and threaten the social order. And this causes a panic to start to spread through the society through, again, mass media. That encourages more so-called experts to get in on the action to try to tap into that nervous injury energy and gain more clout. And there's all sorts of examples of it. They don't tend to age very well. In the 1960s, people in England were worried about the mods and rockers. You know, kids, gangs of youths in weird clothing, driving Vespas and motorcycles, taking over seaside resort towns and having enormous fights. But in truth, the entire phenomenon was just totally overblown in the mass media. And those giant fights never actually happened. Do you remember Twisted Sister from the 1980s?
1: Of course. Who doesn't? We're not going to take it, my friend.
2: They weren't going to take it. And when you listen to We're Not Going to Take It Now, it sounds adorable and innocent. But at the time, there was a lot of hand-wringing and fist-shaking from people that said, this is turning the youth violent.
1: Well, the imagery didn't help either, because they were like eating like meat off the bone, kind of dinosaur bone style.
2: Right, and long hair and leather and all that stuff. But, I mean, there's even more ridiculous examples. There was a song by an artist called Link Wray, banned in 1958. And it was supposed to also, again, the reason was, it's going to turn kids violent. It was an instrumental track with no lyrics. So just the sound of the guitar was going to be enough. And the fact that the song title was Rumble, that was enough to say, oh, no, this is going to be a mess. We're going to have kids throwing each other over tables here.
1: I feel like there's a little pearl clutching going on here.
2: So much pearl clutching.
1: So, okay, so that's interesting. It's easier to have something to blame. I mean, maybe your philosophical side or your fan of psychology side. Does that kind of kick in here, do you think, where it's just like, you know what, we don't know what's going on, therefore we will fill the gap and blame somebody?
2: You know, exactly, because if you look at these moral panics, there's often something real behind them, because, of course, violence does exist in society, and, you know, poverty exists in society, and mental illness, all of these things do exist, and we want there to be a reason for it. And unfortunately, what happens is that people will come along with a very oversimplified, ridiculous reason. And this brings us back to He-Man, because back in the 1980s, there was an aspect of the moral panic that said that He-Man was one of the things that was corrupting the youth. There's this amazing documentary you can see on YouTube. It's from 1984. It's called Deception of a Generation. And in that, two experts talk about the hidden evil agenda of children's toys and cartoons. Scooby-Doo's got ghosts and a talking dog, and the Smurfs and My Little Pony are also talked about, you know, how evil they are. But they spend most of their time on He-Man, because they argued that the cartoon pushed occult beliefs in magic and demons, and it was teaching the children that the way to get powers by practicing magic. They said if that wasn't bad enough, when kids play with the toys and pretend that they're casting spells, they're going to accidentally cast real spells on their friends and on themselves. And then at the end of the video, of course, the experts tell their viewers that you can purchase a copy of their conversation on cassette or video for the low, low price of $15.
1: Something to sell, always at the base of it, yeah?
2: There's always something to sell. And that brings us to the real hidden agenda of many of the influencers pushing this sort of moral panic. There is a financial reason for it. Although, interestingly, that also takes us to a genuine kind of conspiracy about the He-Man cartoon. Maybe there was something about mind control going on there, but not the one that we were being pushed by the satanic influencers.
1: We need to do a thing on magic.
2: Oh, I would love to. I mean, it's an amazing, fascinating history, and it's had real impacts in our society for hundreds of years.
1: Yeah, but there are so many things about magic, and Nathan and I like to nerd out about some of these notions generally, but I mean, there is magic that we subscribe to in everyday life that's not even magic. Like, time is magic, right? Like, it happens always. But yet we subscribe to it as this thing. I mean, the notion of tomorrow is magic, right? It's just imagination. Tomorrow is just imagination, right? And so, like, it gets deeply philosophical, but we should dig into this a little bit more down there. Okay, He-Man, his magic sword, and how this all comes together. It's the Uncover Up podcast. Nathan Radke is here. We're going to come back and try to understand how this is He-Man's fault and not Skeletor's fault, plus more.
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1: Nathan Radke is here. 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Nathan, He-Man somehow ruined a generation, and there's a new movie coming out. Are we going to do it all over again?
2: Well, I mean, this is the interesting thing, because there was a lot of panic about, well, maybe He-Man was controlling the minds of the children through magical spells and the occult. And in the conspiracy world, motivations are often driven by these sort of sinister and evil motives. But out here in these streets in the real world, motivations are often a lot more straightforward than that. And we can kind of look to He-Man for an example of this. I mean, motivations tend to be pretty basic to the point of being boring. So He-Man, it was a cartoon in the 1980s. And so let's talk about TV for a second. In the early days of widespread TV in the 1960s, there were studies that indicated that children couldn't tell the difference between commercials and TV shows. And so the FCC in the States was petitioned to put in some rules that would protect children from unscrupulous advertisers, also known as advertisers. And so they said, no more than 14 hours of children's programming per week. We don't want the kids just zoning out in front of the TV all the time. No commercials during kid shows because their brains were just too susceptible. And the hosts of kids shows weren't allowed to push products. You couldn't have Fred and Barney smoking cigarettes, for example. But then in the 1980s,
1: okay,
2: just in time...
1: let's just be honest, that would have been cool.
2: Oh, it would have been amazing. And then just in time for my childhood and a bit of your childhood, everything changes. But it's not conspiracy, it's politics. The president at the time was Ronald Reagan, and he appointed a man called Mark Fowler to the FCC in 81. And Fowler wanted to let the market decide what kids' TV should look like. And researchers and psychologists and sociologists put together thousands of pages of studies that said, no, this is going to be catastrophic. The kids are going to get hooked on these shows. But the money was in favor of it. About $16 million bucks was raised to lobby in favor of relaxing the regulations. Because, of course, as always, the real superpower, the real magic, is money. And this is why, instead of educational programming, our childhoods were filled to the brim with junk food and fast food and candy and toys. And that brings us to He-Man. Because He-Man was a toy line and a comic book and a cartoon show, and then eventually just a terrible 1980s movie. And the entire endeavor, the entire He-Man industry, was an attempt to cash in on the craze created by the Star Wars action figures. I mean, that was a huge business. And Mattel had actually turned down the opportunity to produce the Star Wars action figures. It's considered one of the biggest business mistakes of all time. And so they were scrambling, and they wanted their own version of it. So they combined Star Wars with Conan the Barbarian and ended up with He-Man, which was great because you had all sorts of different characters. You had He-Man and Man-at-Arms and Manny Faces and Snake Face and Stinkor and Fisto. And, I mean, and all sorts of vehicles and accessories and play sets. It was a whole industry. But the brilliance of it was, every week on the cartoon show, there'd be a new character. It's like, oh, this is the episode with Fisto in it. And Fisto would have a little car that he drove around in. And then those things would appear on the toy shelves. So there was basically no difference between the He-Man TV show and just like a 24-minute-long commercial for He-Man toys. It was genius.
1: It's really what it was, right? It was just a really long commercial for what's up for sale next.
2: Yeah, exactly.
1: Okay.
2: And He-Man was one of the first examples of this kind of market synergy. And there was all sorts of other Saturday morning cartoons that followed, like G.I. Joe, My Little Pony, Transformers, all of these things. But the hilarious thing when you're looking back is that in order to kind of sugarcoat this just blatant cash grab of all these shows, they'd always do something at the very end of every episode. They'd have some sort of public service message at the end where He-Man would turn to the camera and he'd say, kids, don't do drugs, or watch out for peer pressure, or be careful of stranger danger. And G.I. Joe would do the same thing. There'd be some message about the dangers of playing with downed power lines or grease fires. And then one of the characters would say, and knowing is half the battle.
1: I haven't ever realized any of this. This is so cool. All right. Okay. So how does this turn into grifting and making money off it all other than just merchandise? Wouldn't that be the kid? Wouldn't that is? It's just capitalism kind of shamelessly?
2: Well, I mean, it's sort of interesting because when we think back to the moral panics, like in a way, the old He-Man show was about attempting to control the minds of the kids, but not to win them over to the occult, not to, you know, to get them to cast spells on each other or to turn them into maniacs, but just for the very simple reason to siphon out their allowances and lawn mowing money. And this is kind of the interesting thing about moral panics, because moral panics can get people hurt. They often involve scapegoating vulnerable members of the population. I mean, back in the 1990s, there was a terrible incident that occurred in a place called West Memphis, where there was some murders, and the people who were arrested for it and charged and sentenced were, I mean, basically it was done because they listened to AC/DC. And then it turned out later, this is a very famous example, it turned out later that the DNA evidence exonerated them, and they were released, but only after they had spent over a decade of their lives in prison, and one of them was on death row. This is the danger of the moral panic, is that we can kind of lose track of reality and evidence. And the other thing that happens is that it's kind of a distraction to what's actually going on. And so in the case of He-Man, the worry is like, oh dear, are people going to cast spells? It's like, no, not really. But are we going to sit our kids in front of what's basically a half-hour commercial? Absolutely we are.
1: Okay, now it's making me think about moral panic generally, and when you go over big things that have happened recently, you can go into politics of today with the 51st state stuff, you can go into this Iran thing, you can go to COVID, trucker convoy, you can go to all kinds of things where you can see how moral panic has kicked in, and people who are doing a thing get labeled as something, and that label carries on for a very long time, if not forever, and morphs over time. I mean, and I don't want to get into trucker convoy as a thing, but there's a lot of conspiracy around it generally. But the reality is that if you didn't go and see it for yourself, which I did, you are just assuming from what other people have told you, including the media and including all these things on both sides. And so you can kind of see how all of these things you're talking about, He-Man in the 80s, are very much present, including miracle solutions for COVID that just buy my super drink and you're going to be immune, right? Like you can kind of see the same thing just repeating over and over and over again.
2: Well, that's why this is such an important idea. I mean, you mentioned the trucker convoy. There is an example of a group, and I also spent a lot of time with those convoy members. I also went down and I talked to them. One of the leaders of the entire thing, I became sort of friends with, and I was able to have a lot of interesting discussions with him. And the danger is that people get turned into sort of ridiculous versions of themselves in mass media, and then they get held up as scapegoats, and then there can be no actual conversation, because of course when we're afraid, we shut down, we don't listen to each other, and it's very easy then to do this. And the problem is there's been all kinds of figures from history who have tried to use moral panic to gain influence and power, including, of course, lots of politicians, because they want to tap into that energy so badly because it's so motivating, it's so powerful. And so we should always be a bit skeptical and careful when somebody tries to whip us into a panic based on an oversimplified solution to a complex problem, especially when they start providing us with scapegoats that we're supposed to fear and even hate.
1: Yeah, that's interesting. And it applies to both sides, right? People who bought into the rebellion and the people who hated the rebellion, right? Like, it's interesting how it goes both ways. Okay, so He-Man is it? Are you going to go see the movie?
2: I don't think so. I mean, it might be fun. It might be kind of a laugh. Unfortunately, I almost never go to movies anymore for some reason. And so I pick them really, really, really carefully. But I probably will read a bunch of academic think pieces about it, because apparently that's how I encounter pop culture these days.
1: You're always a party, Nathan Radke.
2: Oh, you know it.
1: All right, Uncover Up is the podcast and the book. Get it from the podcast description of this one online on the iHeart app and all of your favorite podcast apps. Thank you, sir. Great to see you.
2: Always happy to be on.
1: Remember, don't play with down power lines.
2: Knowing is half the battle.
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1: Okay, so if you were told that you could be here in Canada, but then you were told, oh, that changed. Here's the thing. There are some people in Canada, out of Canada, excuse me, that were allowed to prove their lineage back through Canada. And then they were given citizenship certificates, which I don't even know if that's a good thing. Just because you were here once, like, I'm not sure that that's a great thing. I don't, but I also don't pretend to have an opinion on it. I would say it stinks a little. And probably need some understanding. But I don't know if you go take them away and say, oh, by the way, we got that wrong. Joel Sandiluk is here. And Joel's an immigration lawyer in Toronto, partner at Mammon Sandiluk. And yeah, so the government's basically said, oh, nay, you don't get to keep that, Joel. I don't know. How does this land in the world of immigration folks?
2: The whole thing is actually quite unusual. There's a bit of a history behind the citizenship certificate thing. And what happened was the Harper government many years ago made a decision. They amended the Citizenship Act and restricted Canadian citizenship by descent to a single generation. So, for example, if I'm born in Canada, I'm Canadian. If I have a child outside of Canada, that child's Canadian. But if that child has a child, my grandchild, that child, my grandchild has no status. And that was the law for a while. And what happened was there were a number of court challenges. It was finally struck down about 2.5 years ago in the Ontario Superior Court. The government decided not to appeal it and instead amended legislation. Now, there were some changes in government, some delays, and eventually that legislation came into force December 15, 2025. And what that legislation basically says, it's not so much a matter of somebody who has a personal connection to Canada. It's a historical generational connection. So, for example, if you had a Canadian grandparent and you were born and raised in the United States, and so was your father, and you'd never even set foot in Canada, before December 15, 2025, you had no status in Canada. After December 15, 2025, you were a Canadian citizen, right? And that's what a citizenship certificate is. It's not getting Canadian citizenship. It's just getting proof of Canadian citizenship. The same way that my proof of citizenship is my birth certificate, somebody born abroad has to get a citizenship certificate. So what happened was when this legislation changed, thousands of people, mostly Americans, if I'm honest, because there's been a lot of, you know, travel across the border between Canada and the U.S. for many generations, thousands of people suddenly had a claim to Canadian citizenship. And now Citizenship Canada is in the process of dealing with all of these applications for citizenship certificates. And what seems to have happened is that this program was accepting unofficial documents as proof of citizenship. So ordinarily, what you're supposed to do is you're supposed to provide an official civil document. So, for example, a birth certificate. In the province of Quebec, for many years, they used church-issued documents like baptismal certificates or confirmation certificates, things like that, or a bris if you're Jewish. But what you would do is you would put these documents together, sometimes coupled with census information, and basically prove your lineage back to a Canadian antecedent. And if you could do that, you would get your citizenship. Now, certain of these certificates, and these seem to be the affected ones, were processed on an urgent basis. And it seems like they may have been approved not as carefully as they should have been. And so it's extraordinary. I've never seen the government call back citizenship certificates, but that's exactly what they're doing. They're calling them back. Why they've chosen to ask them to be surrendered rather than just asking for additional information, which would have been the normal and the least intrusive way to do it, I haven't got the first clue. But, you know, there are certain circumstances where people do need them urgently. A little while ago, we've done it a couple of times in the last 6 months. A little while ago, there was a little girl who was living in Alberta who didn't have a citizenship certificate and very much needed one in order to access medical care. She had a very serious medical condition, but she was as Canadian as you and me. So we applied for it. We got it. We haven't heard anything back from the government about that, but that's kind of what's going on here. So the thing that's interesting is not only are they asking for their certificates back, in my view, at least, it doesn't actually affect your status. Right. If my passport was seized, I'd still be Canadian. Right.
1: Right.
2: if my birth certificate was seized, if somebody asked me to surrender my birth certificate, you know, it doesn't change the reality of where I was born.
1: Yeah.
2: And so that's kind of where we are. But the problem is that it, from what I understand, a lot of people have relied on this.
1: So this is interesting. So if I have a certificate, I'm an American with a certificate, that doesn't make me a Canadian citizen, does it? Just gives me the right to become one?
2: No, no. It makes you, if you have a Canadian citizenship certificate, you're a citizen. That's your proof of citizenship.
1: Okay.
2: It's not a travel document like a passport. But you could use that citizenship certificate and obtain your passport and come to Canada, vote if you wanted to, run for office.
1: That, maybe that was the I was going to say, like, if these people, can we not give them like a B-class non-voting share part of the country, right? Like, you know what I mean? But I wonder if someone slides through the cracks and they're like, oh, they can use this to get a Canadian passport. We need to stop everybody that's in this category because somebody bad's in the system, and we need to, and that's what I want. I'm speculating completely just for clarity. But to me, that's the tell, right? Is like, oh, wait a second. If they've taken a bucket of people, somebody in that bucket is of concern.
2: Yeah. Well, that's exactly the problem when you use unofficial

0: you've got to remember that all of these are really, they've been stored on microfiche for 120 years. So they're not necessarily in the best of shape. They're not, like, if you were to look at my passport today, the number of security features on that document are staggering. If you looked at a birth certificate from somebody who was born in, let's say, Quebec in 1880, I could have written it this morning and spilled coffee over it.
1: Yeah, and signed an X on the bottom, too.
0: It's a challenge. Mm-hmm. But the problem is that these people are Canadian citizens, and the government has to figure out how to do it, how to make these checks and how to do it. Even if it takes a while, they still have to do it. And the other reality, of course, is that it doesn't actually change their status.
1: I do imagine it to be a scroll, though. I feel like they should send it as a scroll.
0: I would be so much happier if they did.
1: If they sent it as a scroll with a wax seal, of course.
0: That's right. Always.
1: So, I mean, this is interesting. So, is it good? I guess it's just your opinion. Like, is it good or is it bad? I mean, to me, it's, you know, because your grandpa was born here, I don't know if that's a thing.
0: I'm not crazy about it, because in a lot of cases, like, I don't have a great deal of connection to the countries where my grandparents were born.
1: Yeah.
0: It's hard to imagine that these people would have a great connection, other than maybe an emotional connection, to Canada. So, you know,
1: I don't feel like I should have free access to Ireland and the UK.
0: I would love to have free access to Europe, but but that's kind of what we're stuck with. But this is a mess from a previous government, two governments ago, that the court has basically ordered the government to clean up, and now we're kind of stuck with it. The interesting thing for me is that, you know, you got to understand, the last 18 months, I have spoken to so many Americans who were trying to search for an exit.
1: Oh, interesting.
0: And it's the greatest experience I have, is to talk to them and ask them their situation and tell them, you've been Canadian the whole time.
1: Yeah. Joel Sandiluk, it's a Toronto immigration lawyer at Mammon Sandiluk. As always, Joel, appreciate the help.
0: It's my pleasure. Thanks for having me.
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12: From the National Newsroom of the Canadian Press, I'm David Augustine. Vice President J.D. Vance left Washington for Switzerland Saturday night to continue ceasefire talks with Iran. Vance said he hopes to discuss Iran's nuclear stockpile and Israel's war against Iran-backed Hezbollah in Lebanon. Before his flight took off, Iran announced it was shutting down the Strait of Hormuz over what it said were ceasefire violations by Israel in southern Lebanon.
13: Iran is keeping the Strait of Hormuz closed, putting the newly signed agreement under immediate pressure. Earlier this week, President Trump and Iran's president signed a memorandum of understanding, giving the two sides 60 days to reach a final agreement. The deal calls for the critical waterway to reopen. Iran says that will not happen after Israel's deadly strikes on Lebanon.
12: That was ABC's Alison Kosick reporting. Quebec's public security minister has appointed an independent observer to monitor investigations into serious racism allegations involving Montreal police officers. The investigations began after a Montreal Nord patrol unit was dismantled and officers were removed from public-facing duties. Allegations under review include claims that officers targeted racialized citizens and kept locks of their hair as trophies. The government says further action, including a possible public inquiry, remains on the table once the investigations are complete. In the U.S., a growing fire emergency in Los Angeles. Governor Newsom has proclaimed a state of emergency for L.A. County, responding to the Boyle Heights warehouse fire days after it ignited. Officials say the fire at a cold storage warehouse is becoming more complicated due to rotting food inside the building, creating a hazard for first responders. Los Angeles Mayor Karen Bass, alongside fire officials, at a briefing late Saturday.
14: We have, of course, activated the emergency operations center to be immediately activated and to take such steps as may be necessary for the protection of health, life, and property.
12: Los Angeles officials say there are two shelters available to residents near the fire. The Carolina Hurricanes brought their Stanley Cup celebration to downtown Raleigh Saturday. Thousands

0: Dozens of fans arrived hours early to line sidewalks for the team's victory parade or pack in near the rally stage where the Hurricanes were set to cap off the festivities. The team boarded double-decker buses to start the parade, greeted by fans screaming, chanting, waving flags, and wearing Carolina jerseys, still buzzing from the franchise beating Mitch Marner and the Vegas Golden Knights last weekend to win the Cup for the second time. And Canada's inflation rate is expected to rise in May, largely because of higher oil and gas prices. The annualized inflation rate was 2.8% in April, and economists expect it to reach 3% in May. The Bank of Canada has said it has seen limited evidence of higher energy prices spreading to other goods and services and is committed to preventing persistent inflation. This is the Canadian Press.
1: 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Today on the show, model misbehavior. Tyra Banks is suing Netflix for defamation over her portrayal in the America's Next Top Model docuseries. Can her reputation be rehabilitated? And are hotlines for abusive men a necessary or problematic resource? We dive into the debate. Then, Shania Twain revealed that menopause has been very good for her self-image. But for women, is this the exception or the rule? Plus, want to know about GLP-1s, how they work, and what the prescription process is like in Canada? It all starts now on The Social Podcast.
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2: Please help me in welcoming back to the show comedian Arthur Simeon.
4: Yeah.
5: Good to be back.
2: Yeah.
5: Always a pleasure to
2: Always
5: be here.
2: Always great to have you here. Yeah. Well, let's get into it, everybody. Because Tyra Banks, she's been in the news for a bit. She has been facing intense criticism since the release of Netflix's America's Next Top Model docuseries, where to many in this, they say she comes across as defensive, even unapologetic, after top model controversies have been highlighted, including things like the extreme makeovers on the show, including allegations of sexual assault on the show. Yeah. Well, now, Tyra is suing Netflix for defamation, claiming that her 3.5-hour interview that she did for the docuseries was only cut down to 16 minutes. And she says this created a false narrative. So her reputation has been knocked. The question is, can her reputation be rehabilitated?
4: I see a lot of people nodding yes. I don't think so. Because, first of all, I watched America's Next Top Model, and I also watched this docuseries. And why I think this is very interesting that she's suing for defamation, because I think they were very fair to her. When you watch it, they start off talking about the fact that she had this idea, and she went to several different networks, and everybody said no, except for UPN, and that she championed this space, and she really championed plus-size models. Like, they talked about all the positive things that she did. So it wasn't like a case of them just kind of doing this docuseries to tear her down. I think what the problem was is everybody on that show made mistakes. It's easy to look back on a show that was on 20 years ago and criticize it, and everybody owned their mistakes, because there were some horrific people. Janice Dickinson was very mean-spirited and very sizes to a lot of women. Jay Alexander, Jay Manuel, they all owned it. And I think the problem with this docuseries is that Tyra made mistakes, and instead of owning it, she was at one side of her mouth, she was saying, I'm the executive producer, this is my show, I'm the founder. And then when there was a mistake that she could have owned, she was like, oh, but I'm just a host, and that's more of a production thing.
2: Evading responsibility.
4: She did not fall on the sword and say, you know what, I got it wrong, I shouldn't have done that. Also, one of her castmates, Jay Alexander, he had a stroke, and everybody talks about the fact that they visited him in hospital. And then when they asked, has Tyra even called or come to see you? He said, no. And I think that is what people got in their heart kind of going, well, Tyra, you actually are a horrible person. So if she had owned up and if she was more of a friend, I don't think she would have received the backlash. So now I think, like, lawsuit or no lawsuit, people see who you are and they don't like it.
2: Mm. Yeah.
4: So I don't think she can change that.
5: Yeah, and I believe because a lot of times the persona you have on television was what everyone knew. That was it. And now we're in a world where everyone knows everything that you've done behind the scenes.
4: Yes.
5: There's footage of behind the scenes and all this stuff. And so when a documentary like this comes out, people even learn more who are leaning either way. They go, okay, this is what you were. But I found the most interesting thing is the one that you just mentioned when she goes, the reason I didn't reach out to this friend of mine that had a stroke is because I was living in Australia, which, by the way, is the most flimsy excuse when you're a multimillionaire. They've made these things called airplanes.
4: Yep.
5: They're not affordable for most of us, but for Tyra Banks, get on a plane. Just get on a plane, trust me, it will cost you a little bit of money, mm-hmm. but the PR beyond that will be priceless. I watched a clip of this show when I was in college. It was, mm-hmm. I was at a
4: for
5: friend's
4: research?
5: House. No, I was at a friend's house, and they put the show on, and I watched. I didn't even, probably like 20 minutes. It was so mean. I was like, I don't know what this is. Who is this for? And this was when I was in college.
3: Yeah.
5: Mm. So I can't imagine this show grew.
3: I knew it was mean when I first
5: saw
3: it too.
5: Yeah.
3: It was mean. But the thing is it's interesting to me is what you're pointing out, all of them were mean. So why is Tyra wearing all of the criticism around?
2: Fair.
3: To me, that speaks to a lot of misogyny and it speaks to racism. Mm-hmm. Because to me, there was all these examples of everyone was mean. Everyone.
5: Right.
3: And maybe it is the fact that she held
4: it. She didn't own it.
3: Executive producer, and she didn't own
4: it.
3: But I feel like, can she rehabilitate her image? I mean, I'd like to think so. But people are saying no.
5: No,
3: what do you think?
5: Because what Andrea said. Like, if you wear the hat of like I'm the face of the show, then you also have to take you took all the perks, like the fame, the sort of the popularity that came when that show was hot. Mm-hmm. You took the popularity and all the perks of being the face of the show. Mm-hmm. Now you also have to take
4: the
5: heat.
4: Creator.
5: You also have to take the heat now.
2: Yeah. I think what you're all saying is we have learned that cancel culture doesn't exist. Everybody's able to come back. If Johnny Depp is back, everybody can come back. So I think she has to take a page out of the book. First of all, I do want to acknowledge the fact that she's the only one with her feet being held to the fire, I think smells a lot of racism and misogyny because she wasn't the only one. There was even heads of networks. There's a table where there are groups of people that have to approve the entire show going to air. She's the only one wearing this. Mm-hmm. So I'm not saying she's innocent. What I'm saying is she's not alone. So where are all those names? The second thing I will say is there is a playbook to rehabilitate in Hollywood. But here's the thing. You can't fake it. Mm-hmm. You were saying that maybe she's not a nice person. Yeah, maybe. I think that could be part of it. But I think if she's truly feeling bad, mm-hmm. and we don't know that she is feeling bad mm-hmm. about the impact that she's had on a lot of people on the show, that's where she has to, that's what therapy's for all of us, not just Tyra. Mm-hmm. It's figuring out what is my part and what is not my part. There is a way to do it. The number one thing is let the contestants' narrative lead. And you suing Netflix puts your story at the forefront, and it's not about you. It's about the people you probably hurt.
3: Interesting.
2: So let the contestants lead the way, and then put your money where your mouth is. There's a lot of advocacy she could be doing. There are problems in the modeling world.
5: Mm-hmm. Right.
2: She might have contributed to them, so maybe she can step in and try to help fix
4: but
2: the problems.
4: But she did that. Here's the thing. She did that on the show, and they did highlight that in the docuseries. She did do that. She did help plus-size models. No one was talking about plus-size models, and she was the first one to champion them. So they highlighted those positive things. So she's already done those things. That's why I'm like, you made some mistakes, and it's cool.
3: Just own it. Just own it.
4: Right. That's all people are looking for. Too bad.
3: Okay. Moving on, Cabo Verde's goalkeeper, Vozinha, has skyrocketed to global fame. FIFA World Cup performance Monday. So Vozinha made 7 saves against World Cup and the favorite, Spain. Mm-hmm. And the match ended in a, what do you call this, a 0-0 tie?
2: A tie, guys.
3: A nothing tie. much is being made about him being 40 years old, though. So the oldest player to appear in a nation's debut World Cup.
4: All right.
3: Age, but Arthur, does it calling it amazing because he's 40 diminish the accomplishment?
5: No, it doesn't. It actually adds to it. The modern game of football now is a very demanding sport. It's a young man's game. People are retiring in their early 30s. Mm-hmm. To be 40 representing your country on the biggest stage in the world is incredible. I can't tell you how hard that is.
4: Yeah. So true.
5: And so when people focus on his age, it is rightfully so because we see this in sports all the time at the Olympics when there's a 40-year-old swimmer. They highlight them and they talk about how long they're in the sport. To play this long professionally, I'm telling you right now, as someone who's also in the 40 age group, I make sounds just getting out of a chair. Do you understand? I get injured getting out of bed. To be 40 and still out there representing your country, because goalkeeping requires an agility and a speed that is reserved for 20-year-olds, and this guy is 40 doing it at the highest level. I think it's incredible.
2: I'm really excited for him. I'm so excited that you're excited. I'm excited that everybody knew who he was and is excited.
4: Yeah.
2: That tells you something about soccer right now, first of all. So bravo to everybody here. I think that the reason why in sports we do always talk about it is because sports, by definition, you cannot separate age and then the sport. Because by definition, it is the triumph of the human body over things like physics and basic biology. But I want to say, I don't think it's a big deal that we're making a thing that he's 40, even though you eloquently said why. This is a game where even the other end of the spectrum gets equally the amount of attention. When you hear about the 15 or 16-year-old phenom, the reason why we get really caught up into these stories is because when someone's really young and playing older, or someone is older and still has that same agility, that's us going, wow, it's triumph over biology.
5: Right.
2: And so that when you get out of bed and you make those noises, you have a deeper appreciation for 100%. What athletes like this represent.
4: Come on, but sports is so ageist. Like, we talk about ageism in a lot of different industries. No other industry is as ageist as sports. And it's interesting. It's the just facts, right? Think about all the conversations about Tom Brady and
5: Serena Williams.
4: All of these people,
5: it's
4: LeBron James. They're always talking about, oh, like, when are they going to retire? When are they going to retire? Even though we are watching them doing their jobs very well, they still have all the agility. We're always looking at their age and looking at their number. And I even had a conversation with someone. I'm like, this is so great for this goalkeeper. Do you think this is going to translate into a job into the Premier League? And they're like, never, because he's still a 40-year-old man. So even with all the success, going from like 40,000 followers on Instagram to almost 8 million in like 24 hours, it's not going to make a difference. He may get brand partnerships, but no team is going to take him seriously because he's still a 40-year-old man and no one wants to touch him.
2: Yeah, but you can't overcome biology.
5: Yeah.
2: I don't know how else
4: he's a goalie, though. Nobody's a goalie. So you can be like, you're not running up and down the pitch for 90 minutes. You just got to stand there and...
5: You still have...
2: Is it ageism or is it biology?
5: It is,
2: anyway, listen, let's take a quick break here on the show. And then this is a big topic and one that I want you to think about on break. Are hotlines for abusive men a necessary or problematic resource? We're going to dive into this very hot debate in 3 minutes. We'll be right back.
1: 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Coming up on the show, a teen is asking to switch schools after a bodily function in front of her class made her the butt of a joke. Would you allow your child to switch to avoid embarrassment? We debate next.
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28: 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Your hosts, Melissa Grello, Cynthia Loist, and Andrea Bain are back now alongside special guest comedian Arthur Simeon. Andrea, take it away.
4: All right, so let's dive into this next big topic. A writer for Slate has a piece on the most controversial hotline in America, one designed for men who fear they might sexually assault someone. Supporters say that intervention is crucial to prevention, but critics argue that this just supports the false narrative that sexual violence is innate in men. So the question is, what do you think about this idea of a hotline for men who worry they might abuse someone? And I know you're the only man here, but I'm going to throw this one to you first just to kind of get your initial reaction to this, Arthur. No pressure.
5: I'm just going to start by saying you never know the topics that are going to come up before you sign up to be a guest on the show. And, like, this is one of those days I'd have called in sick. Like, I actually feel like I'm just going to go off set.
4: Okay.
5: I think this is awful, obviously. Like, I didn't know about this hotline until the story came up. Mm-hmm. It does seem like the idea is that it's innate in everyone, which I don't believe so. Mm-hmm. But I might also be naive because I believe the abusive crowd is the minority. Mm-hmm. But I might be wrong. But I feel like this is also just normalizing it. Like by saying that there's a hotline mm-hmm. you can call up, we shouldn't be desensitized to gender-based violence or any sort of domestic abuse to a point where we're like, oh, yeah, a hotline, that's a great idea. And the idea that we're trying to... Because, again, gender-based violence is skewed in one way in terms of, like, most of the perpetrators are men. And I feel like the education shouldn't be in a hotline. It should be at home, in our communities, in the schools, and the parents, and everything that comes from... I think it starts... It starts from there and it grows outward. I don't think you can start from hotline then work your way back.
4: Okay, but what about the hotline being a first step for the man who does not have a community or relatives or feels like he has a safe space to have those conversations if he is having those thoughts?
0: I guess I would just wonder about that, like what happens next from there. So he calls the hotline and maybe he gets support, but like, are you actually just being supported in that moment? Like, to your point, I think we're missing all these steps beforehand. Men have a problem. There's an economic problem. There's a social isolation problem. Mm-hmm. There's a porn problem. We could go on and on. Mm-hmm. And I don't think any of that fixes the root causes of why violence happens. Mm-hmm. I think also reason why people are reacting to this is because this post was in part mentioned by this guy, Therapy Jeff. I don't know if people follow him. He's quite popular online. Uh-oh. And he's become kind of a bit of a problematic figure. He's a therapist who talked about his sexual preferences. So there's been a few red flags about him. Mm-hmm. So I think that also ignited people's anger in this. Mm-hmm. But I ultimately think it's just not getting to the heart of the problem, even though my heart is saying, like, men do need more supports.
4: They absolutely do.
1: I think that's where I want to go, I mean, you're raising a son, so I think this is an interesting question, is where it all begins.
0: Constantly thinking about it.
1: And I think for me, raising a daughter, I think about this as well. I'm not going to poo-poo a hotline at all. I don't think it's the first step, but I'm not going to poo-poo it. If the goal is ultimately to reduce the number of victims of abuse, sexual abuse, physical abuse, psychological abuse, that should be the goal. Reduce the number of victims. There are so many resources, thank God, for victims. But where are the resources to prevent this from happening in the first place? Now, that's a very big question.
0: But if the money also, again, we don't know anything about the cost of something like this. Like, wouldn't you want those resources, if there's a cost to it, a governmental cost, to go into something that's actually maybe a bit more preventative?
1: But this is preventative, but then you have to look at all of us in the room. This is a societal problem. Western society is churning out men who have only one emotion that they're allowed to show, and that's usually anger, and it comes out in violence. Mm. Until our culture starts to accept that an effeminate man is just as valuable as a man who is, what do you call him?
0: Duty dude.
1: The duty dude. Mm. Our culture still has a problem with gender. Mm-hmm. It is why gay pride still exists. Because we're not accepting all the colors of men. We're accepting one type of man. And until that we accept the fact that men come in with all kinds of emotions, you talk about this so much with Jaya, you're trying to raise an emotionally intelligent man.
0: Yeah.
1: You really are. And that is when you talk about root causes, but that's a societal issue.
0: I hear it. I agree with everything you're saying, but the problem is that, like, I think we need to get to the cause of, like, why men perpetuate sexual violence is what we're talking about specifically. And a lot of times that intersects with people who've experienced sexual violence themselves.
1: Sure.
0: A lot of times it comes from people not understanding how to connect with people. I'll also give you a random personal example. I was talking to a guy who was recently out on the dating scene after not being on it for a long time, and he was straight, and he said, this woman asked me to choke her. And he was suddenly caught...
1: In bed,
0: as a sexual thing. Mm. And he was caught between, like, this is not a kink that I'm into, and I've been told all this world of Me Too, and I don't know how to negotiate this in real time. We are not giving young men enough tools to understand this whole landscape. But again, I don't think a hotline in the moment of crisis is the answer.
4: I know, but you know what? And we also can't ignore that right now amongst young men, there's this manosphere, these Andrew Tates who are popping up all over the internet.
1: Yes.
4: And I'm wondering if this hotline has popped up now in response to that, where it's like, we need to give these young men another space to have better information, be better informed, and maybe that's why this is happening.
0: Keep having these conversations at home is the answer, though, as well.
4: But maybe home,
1: and
4: maybe home again.
1: Where the problem is.
4: Maybe home is the problem.
1: No.
4: Yeah. Right?
5: And I've discovered my conversation with Cynthia are not as private as I thought.
0: We're going to put a pin in that. We're going to move to something different now, because former Prime Minister Justin Trudeau's 18-year-old son is dropping his last name. Xavier, or Zav. He told GQ that he wants to chart his own path in modeling and music, so now he just goes by Zav. So do we think dropping the Trudeau name is going to help his musical career?
1: Does Zav just hang out with all of his friends with their shirts open and their abs
4: that's
1: out?
4: That's what I was thinking, too.
1: What just happened?
4: Yeah, it was like abs, just abs.
1: It was just
4: abs.
1: Like young abs.
4: Okay.
1: Anyway, what was the question?
4: Dropping the name.
0: name. Dropping the name.
1: No, I think this is really interesting. First of all, those photos that we showed is from a GQ spread that Zav just did. So I think, and if you don't know anything about him, he has been putting his foot into music for a little while now. A lot of people said he sounded... We talked about him on this show.
4: Yeah, we did.
1: When he released a song and everyone was like, oh my God, Justin Trudeau's son, he's going to be a musician. That was a GQ spread. That, I understand, maybe his first step into the U.S. market, right. Yeah. U.S. publication. And I'm going to say something. His father, which we know also comes from a famous father in Pierre Elliott Trudeau, Justin understands better than anybody how trying to escape your father's shadow is so much a part of your identity. He tried to do that for his whole life to the point that he's like, I'm never going to go into politics just because my dad was. And then look what happened.
5: Yeah. Right.
1: And if you notice during some of his campaign, when he was campaigning to be prime minister way back in the day, you started to hear the moniker JT, not Justin Trudeau, to try to separate himself a little. Like, I know who my dad is, but I'm not my dad. So Zav, which is, by the way, so Gen Z cool. I love that name.
5: Yeah.
1: So if that's what we need to separate him a little bit,
5: it's too late. There's no separation. I'm sorry. There's no separation. That's a nice try. Listen, if you get publicity, changing your name, before you've done anything, if you're getting a GQ spread, before I even know one song that you've made, you're not charting your own path. Your dad's success has made it for you.
4: Yeah.
5: This is ridiculous. And I'm tired of Nepo babies pretending that they're not Nepo babies. Like, just own it. Just be like, listen, my dad was Prime Minister of Canada, and now my album is number one on iTunes. It's fine.
4: Yeah, it is fine.
5: I think
1: he's still very proud.
5: You know, it's not your own path. No, your grandfather started this, and you're continuing this. It is fine. But don't insult me when you're in GQ before I know one single song of yours.
4: Yeah, no.
5: But you're charting your own path.
1: Are we insane? No, I hear you. Fair.
5: Yeah.
1: Zav, if you ever want to come on the show, just...
5: I won't be here. Don't worry. They'll keep me away from you. They'll keep me away from you. I get it.
1: So somebody wrote to Carolyn Hacks with an interesting problem. So their girlfriend's 15-year-old daughter wants to switch schools because of a fart. Yeah, she says the teen let one go while she was presenting in front of her class. The other kids just obviously ended up laughing at her, as kids do. Well, since then, she hasn't been sleeping. She's crying every single morning. Her mom is now looking into alternate schools that she thinks. But, you know, the friend says, gosh, I think you guys are overreacting a little bit. So should you break ties after breaking wind?
5: Okay.
1: Thank you, Alex, our writer. What do you think?
5: I think, so here's a, because he's not the parent in this situation, I would say just stay out of it. But I have questions, like, how bad was it? Is it the...
4: How loud was it? Is it the sound?
5: Is it the loudness of this particular incident? Or is it the smell that came after?
4: Oh, silent and deadly.
1: Does that matter to you? It does matter.
5: It does matter because, like, if it was silent and deadly, we wouldn't be in this situation. Like, you can just sort of throw it off to anyone. If it's the loudness of it...
1: Right.
5: And I know teenagers can be mean. Just own it. Just own it. You'll be fine. If you own it, you know... Come back the next day wearing a T-shirt that says, Farty McFart Pants or something, like whatever. And, like, everything will be fine.
0: It's so hard to do that. The wisdom that comes with age is that's exactly the right move. But when you're a teenager, you're so insecure and you don't want to stand out any more than you already do. The thing is that, like, obviously everybody farts. So you could wear that as your shirt, right? Everybody farts. That would work, too. The fart will follow her. That's the reason why she can't leave.
4: Literally.
0: Social media exists. Also, even without social media, the rumors follow kids. So unless you're going to leave the city or the province, which I don't want to advise. I think anything with... What I say to Jaya all the time is even the most embarrassing moment will become funny with time and
4: distance.
0: True. So true.
5: Also, I will tell you this. Someone who grew up with African parents, telling them you want to switch schools because you had an embarrassing incident is going to get you more embarrassing incidents.
4: Yeah. And I think that's why our reaction is that I'm wondering if it's a generational thing, because we all know, like, I'll speak on behalf of all of my friends' parents and mine. There was no way we could come to our parents and say, I farted, so I think you need to switch schools for me. We would be told, listen, person if you don't get out of my face and go back to school.
5: Yes.
4: Like, there's no excuse for that. So I know this generation is a little bit softer, but I feel like this mom's missing an opportunity to teach her daughter a lesson about moving through difficult times, because this is just a fart in front of your classmates during a presentation. Life is going to throw some much harder balls at your face, and you're going to have to learn how to deal with them. So I think telling your daughter, okay, I'm going to clear the way and get rid of it and we'll go to another school, it's like you're not preparing her for life. This is an opportunity to be like, I know this feels huge, but you're making a mountain out of a molehill, and you'd be surprised how a week from now, no one's even going to be talking about it. And if you have really good friends, if I were her friend, I would fart too. Just be like, look, we're all doing it.
5: Yeah.
4: So I think that this is a teaching moment that her mom missed out on.
1: Even though on paper I agree with you, this is where it's really hard.
4: No.
1: I would say things like that.
4: You're not switching schools for Marquetta.
1: No. But what I'm saying is, it's really easy when it's not your blood and skin in the game to say things. I remember being on this panel before I was a parent, and I would say, parents, this is how you should raise your children. And then
4: now I do
1: when
4: that.
1: It's your... Fine. Sure.
5: Yeah.
1: So I think I'm not saying like the mom is making the right choice or to give in.
4: Mm-hmm.
1: What I'm saying is I have a daughter, and I'll tell you, it's really easy to tell your other friend what to do when it is your child in pain in front of you. This is the stuff they don't teach you in books. It's a very different situation. I'm not saying I'm going to give in. I'm going to have the hard conversations.
4: Yeah.
1: But in raising a kid today is different. There's no safe place. She can't go home and then there's no noise. All the fart conversations are all online. She's never escaping it. So I'm not saying that going to a new school is going to escape it, but it is different. Mm-hmm. And when it's your own flesh and blood, it's a different ball.
4: She's going to have to sit in the stench of that fart,
1: game,
4: baby.
1: Maybe.
5: But the thing is, flatulence is funny. That is my major point.
1: Yeah,
5: it is hilarious.
1: It's true.
5: Grow up if you don't think it's funny.
1: And grow up, okay?
5: Yeah. So true.
1: Arthur, we love having you back. Thank you so much.
4: Always
1: here.
5: Thank you. Always a pleasure. So much fun.
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28: 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Your hosts, Melissa Grello, Cynthia Loist, and Andrew Vane are back now, alongside co-host Jess Allen. Jess, take it away.
17: Now, in a recent interview with The Times, Shania Twain shared that menopause has been very good for her body image. She said she'd learned to accept that she can't control her changing body, something she wasn't able to do when she was younger. So we want to talk about if we see menopause as being good for our body image. What do you guys think?
4: What do you got? Okay, I see a lot of them saying no. I'll say this much. I'm very happy that Shania feels this way about her menopause. I, on the other hand, do not feel that way. And I don't know where she got her menopause, but I'd like to return my menopause to the store that I got it.
17: I get hers.
4: Because the symptoms that I can't even off the top, I have to write it down. Because it's the brain fog, night sweats, weight gain, random mood swings, the bloating, the insomnia. I'm sorry, which part of that are you enjoying? Like, yeah. I don't understand. What I will always miss is my 20-year-old self. And you don't know when you have it.
17: No.
4: Listen, you don't know how good... when you could just go out, get home at 3 o'clock in the morning, know you got work at 9, get a couple hours of sleep, go to work, you have nothing in your stomach and you're just fine. You can eat dairy with no problem. You fall asleep.
18: All I hear you.
4: Yeah,
18: you just I know.
4: Didn't,
18: those are the memories.
4: When you just didn't think
17: so
4: about it.
17: Good. Except the thing is that if I'm being perfectly honest, and I don't know if other people can relate to this, but even when I was at my fittest, there were I hated parts of my body.
18: Oh,
17: I
18: would say. Yeah.
17: You totally
18: and do you
17: did.
18: Look back on pictures and
17: you're
18: say,
17: like,
18: what was
17: you,
18: I thinking?
17: Yeah.
4: You looked amazing.
17: I look like a bombshell.
4: Thank
17: exactly.
4: you.
17: So in some ways, like the process of going through perimenopause, it's like, yes, your body is, I'll wake up and I'll look at things and be like, what fresh hell is this? But then also, I think I'm less at war with my body. There's more of acceptance to some degree.
18: It's an interesting thing.
17: About.
18: You know, you guys know that I'm obsessed with this topic. I started a podcast called Aging Powerfully with Melissa Grello about it. Mm-hmm. And the reason why is because it does require mental gymnastics to be a woman and then hit midlife and this bus or this 18-wheeler. No, a bus and an 18-wheeler.
4: Collide.
18: Come at you, and
4: full
18: they T-boned you at the same time.
4: Yes.
18: And you talk about fresh hell. Yes. You just wake up going, who am I?
4: Yeah.
18: Nobody prepares us for this.
4: No.
18: And so I wanted to start talking about it. Where I'm going to pick at Shania a little bit is she at least has resources. And I wish she would at least acknowledge that. Even in Canada, it is wealth that allows you to have more access to have better health.
0: Mm-hmm. Yeah.
18: So if she's having a hard time, the rest of us are up the creek with no paddle.
4: Thank
18: if you know what I'm saying. That's number one. Number two, where I do think she is approaching this and I do appreciate it is when you hit midlife, I think the check engine light comes on. Okay, as a midlife woman, check engine light comes on and it says, whoa, sister, what's been happening? It's been 50 years of what to your body? And we've been busy. We've been taking care of other people's health. Mm. We have jobs, aging parents. But the check engine light, you cannot ignore it.
4: No.
18: And what I think and hopefully comes, if you have great access to care or care at all, is if you come through this on the other side, I want to sound like Shania, which is we give less you know what's. After midlife, because I hope we start to embrace our body and not stop hating it as much and realize I got to take care of it if I want to have the back half look
0: great. Right.
4: Yeah.
0: That's right.
4: Yeah.
18: It's interesting that you mentioned the check the engine light. I checked the engine light yesterday.
0: Oh.
18: For the first time
0: what
18: in a while.
0: Like? What'd that look like?
18: Well, it's a whole rebuild.
0: Okay.
18: It's
4: rebuild?
18: Yeah, I hadn't weighed myself in a year and a half.
4: Okay.
18: Guys, I've gained 30 pounds in a year. Please laugh.
0: No, you haven't.
18: If we can't laugh.
0: No, you haven't.
18: If we can't laugh, I laughed. I was like, oh, my God. How did this happen? And then I was like, oh, I know precisely how it happened. But it was like, I feel so strange because I think my MO has always been body positivity, no matter what size I've been at. So I feel a little sheepish now publicly saying, but it's just us, right? Publicly saying, like, I don't feel great about myself. I feel terrible about myself, which is what made me step on that scale. Mm-hmm. And so it was like this motivating sort of moment where I'm like, I've never been more committed, giving myself 15
0: weeks. So what
18: do you
0: think? So what are you going to do?
18: 15 weeks, because you lose weight at 2 pounds a week, healthily, 1 to 2 pounds.
0: Mm-hmm.
18: I'm going to stop eating dinner in front of the TV, because what happens when I do that is I eat 2 to 3 dinners when I eat in front of the TV.
4: Jeez.
18: We got off that for a year, just because, you know, you can make excuses. It was our year last year, but now we're eating at the dinner table. I'm going to try eating one dinner. I'm going to get 10,000 steps, and I've been lifting weights 3 times a week, but I'm going to maintain that.
0: Yeah.
18: And you know what else? If in four weeks I do a check and we haven't had any sort of rebuild under the carriage here, I am going to talk to my doctor because there are alternatives. And what scares me is that I've been told that losing weight when you're menopausal, and hold for applause, I am menopausal officially, not perimenopausal, that it becomes so, so hard.
4: Yeah, right.
18: So what if it's not as easy as I think it's going to
0: be now
18: that I'm so motivated?
4: Well, you know what? You make a good point because this is the one thing I will agree with her. Can you imagine, like, we're all going through perimenopause, menopause, and we have all this information. We have podcasts, we have books, we almost have too much information. Our mothers and grandmothers did this without any information, no conversation, and for that I'm very grateful, because now I know what to do when I can't sleep. I know what to do when I gain that little tummy and you put on the 30 pounds. We'll talk during the break, but now we have the information.
18: I got a podcast for you.
4: Check in. So for that, I'm very grateful.
18: Yeah.
4: Very, very grateful.
18: Yeah. And listen, Jess, I just want to commend your vulnerability. I think that it represents a lot of women going through this. And I think normalizing this discussion is also a huge part of reducing the shame, because we are not, we're not ready to disappear as women. I don't know about y'all, but we're just getting started. And I think it's a wonderful chance. Dr. Jen Gunter calls menopause puberty in reverse.
0: Oh, my
18: God. You know what
0: God.
18: I mean? And you know what happens? Wonderful growth and maturation and wisdom. So, girl, you're just getting started.
4: There you go. There you go. Reframe.
18: Just getting started.
4: Let's move on to our next one. You know who missed out on the joy around Canada's World Cup performance? That would be our former Prime Minister, Justin Trudeau. His girlfriend, Katy Perry, was performing ahead of the first U.S. match in Los Angeles. And Trudeau was there instead of in Toronto for Canada's opener. Now, Trudeau responded to the criticism that he chose to support the Americans by writing, "Sometimes supportive boyfriend duties call. But you know who I'm rooting for to take the cup."
0: Very nice.
4: Right?
0: Classy.
4: All right, so
0: classy.
4: The question is, should Trudeau have acknowledged the backlash? What do you guys think? Should he have even said anything about the backlash?
1: I think he kind of had to.
4: I think
1: people were bothering him about it. Right now, we still hopefully are in kind of an elbows up phase. We should be.
4: Yeah.
1: And so he knows that. He recognizes that. He's somebody who loves this country. So I think he had to address it. However, I don't think he needed to mention the boyfriend duties. Was that we all know where you have to be living under a rock to not see what he's up to and where he is. He could have just said, "I had other things that I had to do in, you know, and I obviously, you know who I'm rooting for, Canada." Like, that would have been enough.
4: Okay. You don't like their love?
1: Don't get me wrong. I'm actually all here for their love, but okay. I don't know.
4: You're like secondhand embarrassed.
1: Embarrassment.
0: Don't you think by responding to the backlash, he just sort of legitimized the backlash? Because it feels like one of those backlash instances where the backlash only was a result because someone wrote it in a headline. Mm. And in this case, it was the New York Times. They were, as far as I can tell, they were the first to say Justin Trudeau opted to watch Team USA. And then that was the poll quote that Trudeau responded to. And then that was the same poll quote that the tabloids in the UK wrote up and blew it up to be something even more controversial. And then Canada picks up the pieces after and makes the story about the con. Like, it was just this snowball effect. Yeah. And shame on those outlets, because as we just said, there was so much to report on this weekend.
4: Yeah.
0: Thousands of sports stories and other stories.
4: But he's clickbait. And that's why they did it.
0: Right? Annoying.
4: Good point.
0: Private citizen, look it up.
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2: 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Travel.
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28: 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Your hosts, Melissa Grello, Cynthia Loist, and Andrea Bain are back now. Andrea, take it away.
4: All right, welcome back. GLP-1 medications being used for weight loss seem to be everywhere right now. And with generic brand versions becoming available in Canada, access has become more attainable.
18: So we want to learn more about what the drug does and how it's being prescribed. So here with everything we need to know about GLP-1 medication is Dr. Sheila Wijayasingha.
4: Yeah.
1: Okay, Dr. Sheila, let's start from like the basics. What exactly is a GLP-1?
11: So GLP-1 stands for glucagon-like peptide, which is a hormone that our body naturally produces after we eat. And it manages our digestion, our feeling of fullness, our appetite, and it regulates our blood sugar. GLP-1 medications like Ozempic and Mounjaro are actually meant to mimic that hormone that we naturally produce. And it's used in Canada to treat diabetes and a medical condition known as obesity that's related to different metabolic conditions. The first thing I always want to say before we start these conversations is that there's a lot of weight bias and stigma around this conversation that exists in medical spaces and in society in general. And I'm really glad that we're talking about it because online, things are really oversimplified to say that weight is only related to willpower. Mm-hmm. And it causes a lot of blame and judgment. And what we really need to do is understand that it's actually related to our genetics, our biology, our lifestyle, how we grew up, all sorts of other factors like stress and hormones. And it's not a simple thing, but we need to understand these medications from a place of evidence so that we can have those nuanced discussions.
18: That's a great place to start.
11: 100%.
18: If anybody is spending any time online, they also hear the word peptides being thrown around. So what is the relationship, if any, between GLP-1s and a peptide.
11: So GLP-1s are peptides, and peptides are basically a term to describe a chain of amino acids, which many of the hormones in our bodies are. But GLP-1 medications are actually Health Canada approved versus the peptide market, which is an unregulated market that you'll hear about online. And so they're claiming these things like it'll help you tan better, it helps you with your metabolism, it helps you with longevity, and all sorts of different conditions that sound amazing, but they're actually not rooted in evidence and science. So people are buying these medications online and injecting them into themselves, and we don't know if they're effective, and we don't know if they're safe. So please always stick to the things that we know have been studied or Health Canada approved versus spending money and potentially putting yourself at risk.
4: Yeah, that's quite scary. All right, so walk us through what actually is happening inside of our body when we take a GLP-1.
11: So GLP-1 medications, what they do is they act on different parts of your body. Mm-hmm. So first off, they act on the pancreas. So they help release insulin, which helps regulate your blood sugar. They also affect the liver in terms of blood sugar production. So it reduces blood sugar production as well. It acts on your stomach to make you feel more full because food transits slower through the gut. Because it acts on the stomach and it makes you feel full. And it also affects your brain centers that affect appetite, so it controls your appetite as well.
0: Okay, so in Canada right now, you can only get a GLP-1 through your doctor. What is the criteria for a prescription?
11: Yeah, so doctors and nurse practitioners can prescribe these medications to you, and there's very specific medical indications that we use it for. And so right now, we use it for diabetes, and we also use it if you have, we can offer it if you have a BMI, which isn't the best indicator of health. I always want to make sure that we emphasize that as well, but a BMI of over 30 or a BMI of over 27 with a weight-related health concern like high blood pressure, high cholesterol, or fatty liver. And it's always a really individual assessment. It's not considered a cosmetic medication, which it often is being used as. And we have to be really careful because there's medical indications for these medications specifically.
18: Okay, you're a family doctor. Mm-hmm. So take us into the doctor's office. How are you going to go through with your patient if they are considering taking a GLP-1? What happens in the office?
11: Yeah, so like any other medication or any reason people come in, we have to understand what are we treating, what are we trying to support you with, and what are your goals of care in terms of, so it's very shared decision making. So we go through your medical history, and these medications are one part of our toolkit. So we always have to go through the benefits and the risks, but I always emphasize, like, what else are we doing in our lifestyle and nutrition? How can we help you through that to understand? Because there's other

0: or we decrease the dose. The other potential side effects are more rare, but important to consider, like gallbladder issues and pancreatitis. So we always consider that. But one issue that we need to talk about is muscle loss, because when people lose weight, they don't just lose adipose tissue or fatty tissue, they also lose muscle mass. So we always emphasize strength training and enough protein in the diet to make sure that we're not losing that as well.
1: Is it true that once you start a GLP-1, you have to stay on it forever for life?
0: Yeah, this is a really important part of the counseling that we have to do, because these medications work while you're taking them. And so about 50 to 60% of people will regain the loss of weight in the first year after starting, after stopping them. And so it is one of those things similar to other medications that we treat for blood pressure or otherwise. You might be on this for a long time. Some people come down on the dose or they go on a maintenance dose, but that's a discussion that's nuanced and have to have with your clinician.
2: There's a lot of research on these medications because they seem to be, at least according to some people online, these like miracle drugs that are doing so many other things outside of weight loss. What does the evidence say about other ways that maybe GLP-1s and the like are significant in our health?
0: Yeah, so what we're recognizing certainly, you know, diabetes and otherwise it's very helpful for, but we also know it's helpful for cardiovascular protection, so heart disease prevention, kidney disease prevention, and liver issues. So that's where the evidence is there for that, but we certainly just stick to the indications. There's emerging data points right now that are happening around addictions medicine, so substance use disorders, stimulant use disorders, and also they're looking at cancer prevention, but these are earlier research studies that we keep every day. There's a new study that's coming out about GLP-1s, so we have to keep up with that and then go from there.
1: Dr. Sheila, thank you so much for this.
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10: In the national newsroom of the Canadian Press, I'm David Augustine. Ottawa is expected to declare its preferred bidder in the short race to replace Canada's aging fleet of submarines.
11: The race will come to a draw soon, as the next NATO summit is right around the corner in July, and Ottawa is looking to supply the Royal Canadian Navy with up to 12 new submarines. It's a large order, expected to be worth tens of billions of dollars, drawing in the attention of South Korea's Hanwha Oceans and Germany's TKMS. The two firms have battled hard since they were selected as the two qualified bidders last August. Ottawa is looking to replace the rapidly aging Victoria-class submarines within the next decade. John Kennedy, The Canadian Press.
10: Events are being held across the country today to mark the 30th National Indigenous Peoples Day.
12: The day is meant to honor the culture, histories, and contributions of First Nations, Inuit, and Métis people. It coincides with the summer solstice, the longest day of the year, and holds deep cultural significance for many Indigenous groups. Prime Minister Mark Carney is expected to be in Nanaimo, BC, to visit an exhibit on Indigenous culture at the Nanaimo Museum, while Governor General Louise Arbour will take part in a ceremony in Ottawa. Jason White, The Canadian Press.
10: 10 years ago this week, the United Kingdom voted to quit the European Union, setting off years of political turmoil and economic pain that persist to this day. Brexit, UK's messy divorce from the EU, has been cited as a cautionary tale as Albertans prepare to vote this fall on whether to remain in Canada or hold a separatist referendum at a later date. William Bain is a former Labour MP who is now head of trade policy at the British Chambers of Commerce. He says referendums can be polarising.
13: You know, there is no common understanding of, you know, economic facts about what the costs or benefits of separation are.
10: A paper from the US-based National Bureau of Economic Research last year found Brexit has reduced the UK's gross domestic product by up to 8% compared to what would have been the case had it stayed in the EU. Egypt takes on New Zealand today at BC Place in a key World Cup Group G match. Both

0: teams have 1 point after opening draws along with Belgium and Iran, making the result important for advancement hopes. Egyptian supporters are expected to turn out in large numbers, with organizers predicting about 15,000 fans in attendance for the match featuring star Mohamed Salah. And Utah has recorded more than 680 measles cases since its outbreak began in June 2025, raising concerns about the U.S.'s measles-free status. Unlike outbreaks in other states, Utah's spread has reached under-vaccinated communities across nearly every county and has been difficult to contain. Exposure sites have included schools, healthcare facilities, stores, restaurants, and sporting events, with a high school wrestling championship linked to at least 46 cases. Measles is highly contagious and can cause serious complications, but the vaccine is considered safe and provides about 97% protection after two doses. This is the Canadian Press.
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2: All clear on the highways this morning. Right now it's the in-town closures you need to keep in mind. Fairbanks Summerfest on all weekend. Eglinton Avenue closed both ways west of Dufferin until Monday at 3 a.m. The Yorkville Exotic Car Show happens today. Bloor Street closed between Avenue Road and Bay Street, and between Bay Street and Yonge Street until 9:30 p.m. this evening. Time Saver Traffic. I'm Adil Lakhani. 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
3: Percent of Canadians are against AI data centers being built near their home.
4: Canadians don't feel the benefits of AI compared to the drawbacks right now, that the investment that Canada is putting towards AI does not feel like it's coming down to them specifically.
5: Why is it so important to keep things casual, especially for those first dates?
6: Because in the very first date, you are just trying to see if there's a base level of connection. And you don't need to have a date that's going to be drawn out for hours and hours. That's what the, you know, the second, third, or fourth date is for. So it could be a quick 30 minutes, 1 hour thing, vibe check.
3: This is the biggest breakthrough in 50 years.
7: The folks who got the assignment to the pill did far superior than the standard, which is chemotherapy. So
3: welcome to Your Morning, the podcast. Mm-hmm. We know you're listening, but if you're watching as well, you can find us on YouTube and now on Crave. And there's so much to listen to because we are talking dating on the podcast today. And we're talking about dating in a couple different ways. Amy Chan is here. And, you know, dating can be really... We know dating can be really expensive, but we do know that, you know, to go out and do all these big things, it costs a lot of money.
8: Yeah.
3: And sometimes, you know what, like, you don't even need to go to that extent, especially if you're kind of vetting the person on a first date anyway. So Amy's got some tips for everybody.
8: Love that.
3: Speaking of dating, I loved my conversation with Kyron and Scott. There is this brand new Indigenous dating show. Kyron and Scott are the matchmakers.
8: Mm-hmm.
3: I know. Fun. It's so fun. The show is awesome. The people are great.
8: They are really fun.
3: And they're really fun, too. So that conversation's coming up.
9: You guys had one of those conversations where, like, I was backstage howling.
3: Yeah, that's great.
9: Actual laugh out loud. We also have some incredible medical news coming up on the podcast. So first up, we've got two new breakthrough cancer treatments that are showing promise in treating both head and neck cancers along with pancreatic cancers, which is very exciting to see, especially for the second one. We know how scary the pancreas can be just in general. So to have that breakthrough, I think, means a lot for people. So we're going to be joined by the co-director of the UCLA GI Oncology Program, Dr. Zev Weinberg. He's joining us to talk more about how cancer treatments are changing. Also coming up, speaking of health breakthroughs, we're also bringing you a story from right here in Canada where researchers at McMaster have discovered an antibiotic that is going to treat some of the most dangerous drug-resistant bacteria. My mom worked in the medical field for 40 years. Mm-hmm. It was her number one thing she talked
8: about
9: through all of that time. She worked on some pretty incredible units, in particular in Calgary at the Foothills Hospital, a unit that had like the most advanced treatments, and still drug-resistant bacteria became one of the biggest issues that they were dealing with. So hearing this story struck a chord with me, and I'm sure with you at home.
8: Mm-hmm.
9: We've got Jerry Wright. He's a professor of biochemistry and biomedical studies at McMaster to talk about what this means for the future of treatments.
8: Yeah, it was also great to talk to him because he helped lead this study and how excited he was because of this, what you were just talking about. Listen, I love this conversation with three future doctors. And what makes their story unique, well, there's a couple of things. One is they're the first group of med students through TMU's new medical program.
9: Mm-hmm.
8: Second is they are all female students. They were raised in Peel region. They're going to stay in Peel Region to practice, which is great news. But the really neat connector to all three of them is they all went to the same middle school, which they discovered after they had
5: enrolled. At different times, right?
8: At different times.
5: That is so wild.
8: It is so wild. And they, I was like, what is in the water at, let me get it right, Aaron Center Middle School? Yeah. Anyway, it was great to watch them interact with one another. Exciting to see that this is who is launching into the medical field here in Canada. And another one really quickly, we're going to talk about data centers. You've probably seen documentaries or stories on how there is pushback south of the border. We are starting to see that here in Canada. A growing number of Canadians are saying no to AI data centers.
10: If we could do 100 Selkirk steel mills or a data center, which one is going to create more long-term benefits? Which one is going to create more happiness? Which one's going to create more jobs?
8: So that's Manitoba Premier Wab Kanew announcing that he is rejecting an AI data center south of Winnipeg after thousands signed a petition opposing the plan. It's just one example of similar projects being pushed back across the country. So for more on what's fueling this AI data center backlash, we're joined this morning by technology analyst Daniel Bader. Good morning.
11: Good morning.
8: So according to a new Angus Reid poll, it shows that 68% of Canadians are against AI data centers being built near their home. And, you know, it went on to ask several other questions, including what they thought about it being near their home. Energy and environment, 67% said they thought it would be harmful there. Neighborhoods and communities, 63% of Canadians said we're worried about that. And 52% said job creation. So what are the main drivers of this opposition? What are people worried about?
11: Well, first, I think it's a reflexive and an honest response to the fact that people perceive data centers as environmentally damaging, right? These are places that use enormous amounts of energy, drive up the cost of energy for Canadians like us, and generally feel like they're not part of the community. I mean, this is a large scale project that otherwise would not be there if not for AI. So I think that reflexive response feels honest to me when you see it reflected in the polling. I think the other kind of more philosophical approach or response to this is just that Canadians don't feel, as Premier Kinnear said, the benefits of AI compared to the drawbacks right now, that the investment that Canada is putting towards AI does not feel like it's coming down to them specifically, and it's aimed more at businesses and the owners of the AI IP in Canada.
8: We're starting to see people taking to the streets to actually start to protest these data centers. Some of this is fueled by what's happening south of the border, where they have, you know, in Canada, we have only 5, but 96 proposed. In the U.S., they already have them established, and people are starting to report back about the impact it's having on their communities. In Manitoba, we saw the opposition from the premier, but in Hamilton, Ontario, they rejected a data center proposal after protests at City Hall, Sturgeon Lake, Cree Nation in Alberta. They want a full federal assessment of the Wonder Valley AI project that's set for northwest of Edmonton. So are we starting to see governments being forced to backtrack on these agreements?
11: Well, what's interesting is that last week, Prime Minister Carney unveiled AI for All, the framework and strategy to promote AI data centers throughout the country. And I think what will be really interesting to see is the tension between this federal strategy, which is partnering with provinces like BC and Alberta and Ontario, and provinces where those benefits may not be seen as immediately, like in Manitoba. And I think that will be a tension that we feel throughout the rest of this decade and beyond.
8: Prime Minister Mark Carney's new AI strategy in part says that Canada is uniquely positioned to build AI data centers, quote, responsibly and sustainably. Are there less disruptive ways of developing these facilities? They use the same amount of water, is my understanding, no matter how they're built.
11: Yeah, so the water question is actually overstated because of something called a closed circuit system. So they don't use an excess amount of water. What they do is they use an excessive amount of energy. And I think that's really where we're going to feel it as ordinary Canadians. As companies invest so much in these data centers, we do see the risk of energy costs soaring for local municipalities and provinces. And I think provinces like Alberta, where they sort of have that infrastructure already built in, will see a lot more of the development and a lot less of the opposition to these data centers than in a place like British Columbia, where a lot of the local population are more environmentally focused and don't want these data centers so close to their homes.
8: Carney's AI strategy does pledge to build large-scale AI data centers, but what could the Prime Minister be risking politically if Canadians aren't on board with that vision? You laid out really well the difference between Alberta and BC, but what about the rest of the country?
11: Yeah, I think most people, as these Angus Reid polling numbers show, don't want to use AI on a regular basis if it's not benefiting them. And I think right now the existential risk to the job market, to our kids' health and safety, to so many of the things that we cannot control, is being reflected in these in this mass demonstration and opposition to data centers. Because that, taking to the streets and saying no, we don't want this near our homes, that's one thing that we can do to control the narrative here. Whereas the other stuff does not feel like it's in our control. And I think that's something that Mark Carney really has to take into account as he rolls out this AI for All strategy over the next few years.
8: So, Daniel, will it make a difference? There are more than 90 of them proposed for this country. If it's part of the Prime Minister's strategy, both fiscally and in policy, is there any way to push back?
11: Yes, I think absolutely. At the municipal and provincial level, I think this is something that we can take to our polling stations and make our votes heard and support candidates that are or support MPs and MLAs that are opposing these strategies. And I think we can make it known that federally, that these are issues that we want the Prime Minister to take very seriously. And I think as Canadians get more well informed about how these data centers can impact local infrastructure and drive up energy costs, that will be something that the federal government will not be able to ignore.
8: Technology analyst Daniel Bader, great to have you with us on a Monday morning. Thank you.
11: Thanks, Anne-Marie.
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9: Why is it so important to keep things casual, especially for those first dates?
6: Because in the very first date, you are just trying to see if there's a base level of connection. And you don't need to have a date that's going to be drawn out for hours and hours. 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So it could be a quick 30 minutes, 1 hour thing, vibe check. And if it's good, then you can plan a more extensive date the next time.

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1: Along the 401 out in Pickering, the northbound Whites Road on-ramp, the eastbound 401 currently partially blocked after a collision. In town closures, Fairbanks Summerfest has Eglinton Avenue closed both ways west of Dufferin until 3 a.m. And the Yorkville Exotic Car Show has Bloor Street West closed between Avenue Road and Bay, and between Bay and Young till this evening. 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
21: Turns out love does cost a thing when it comes to dating. According to a recent survey from TD, nearly 3 in 10 Canadians say they are going on fewer dates because, well, it's really expensive. Whether you're going out for dinner or meeting up to catch a show, the price of dating can really add up. Here to help share tips on affordable date ideas is dating expert and author Amy Chan. Nice to see you again.
22: Hello.
21: Okay, so let's get down to it. Who should pay on the first date?
0: Okay, I know this is controversial, but a good rule of thumb is the person who asks pays for the date.
21: The person who asked. Okay, Corey, one of our camera operators, brought up a good point this morning. He said that when you're on these like dating apps and stuff, sometimes it's not like someone explicitly saying, I'm the one asking you. It's kind of like an agreement that is made. So then who pays?
0: I think that it's totally okay when the bill comes to have a conversation. If you want to be like, hey, do you want to split this? What are you comfortable with? I know that it's a little awkward of a conversation, but you don't need to assume, because also depending on your generation, you might have different norms that you are following.
21: Okay. So yeah, you brought up, so now you're at the restaurant. So is there a way to do it? Like, should you, just to make it less awkward, do you bring it up when you sit down, in the middle, or right before the bill comes?
0: I think right before the bill comes.
21: Right before the bill comes.
0: You should just assume that you are going to pay your share. And so you can offer, or you can put your credit card down. And then you can have that conversation once the bill is there.
21: Okay, so that's sort of like a sit-down dinner style date, which can be really expensive. So what are some options for more affordable date ideas that people can try?
0: So I don't recommend doing a sit-down dinner for the first date. So in my book, I talk about the discovery stage, which is dates 1 to 2. And that's really a vibe check. A coffee is perfectly fine to have as a first date. You can go for a drink. You could go for a walk. You could go for a movie. There are many different things that you could do that don't require 2 hours and multi-courses.
21: Why is it so important to keep things casual, especially for those first dates?
0: Because in the very first date, you are just trying to see if there's a base level of connection. And you don't need to have a date that's going to be drawn out for hours and hours. That's what the second, third, or fourth date is for. So it could be a quick 30 minutes, 1 hour thing, vibe check. And if it's good, then you can plan a more extensive date the next time.
21: Is there a way to do a vibe check even before you meet the person in person?
0: Yeah, so this is very controversial, but I think it's a great idea to do a FaceTime date before you meet. Nowadays, people are going on 2-3 dates a week. And so they're getting burnout because they're going out, they're meeting someone, and within 5 minutes, they know there's no connection. So it's totally okay. You're messaging on the apps to say, hey, do you want to just grab a FaceTime chat and just see if there is some rapport and chemistry there before you set up an in-person date?
21: How do you make it feel not like an interview?
0: You don't want to ask questions that are targeting what they are going to be in the future. So, for example, leading questions that help you determine, are they going to be my future partner, my future, baby daddy? Those types of questions, people can feel that you're almost turning them into an object.
21: Amy, can you give us some examples of really great questions to ask in that initial phase? What are some good questions you can ask the person?
0: Yeah. So you don't want to go from 0 to 100. Okay. So you don't want to be trauma dumping on the very first date. What happened to you in childhood? Don't do that. Instead, you can ask questions that kind of build in intimacy. So the first question could be like, hey, what's a book or a movie that totally changed your life? That allows them to reveal a little bit more. You've built some trust and rapport, and then you can have a deeper question after that.
21: Love that. Amy Chan, always good to chat with you. Thanks so much. Appreciate it.
0: Thank you.
5: It is like lightning hit 3 times with this next story. 3 students, all from the same middle school, are now all accepted to TMU's first med school class. The inaugural class is extremely competitive. It has an acceptance rate of about 1.5%. Each of these women is training to become a local doctor with the ultimate goal of serving the communities that they grew up in. This is all part of TMU's new train local, stay local approach to healthcare education. It's a great one. We're joined by all 3 this morning. This is Zinaishe Borland. We've got Nyla Syed and Talia Hassan. Thank you for being on the show this morning. You're in the midst of it. First year.
22: Yeah.
23: Yes.
5: How's it going so far?
23: Not too bad.
22: Good.
23: We have
22: really
23: our
22: fun.
23: Final exam on Friday, and then we're almost done.
22: Nearly there.
23: Yeah.
5: I know Nyla said you were studying on the train on the way in.
22: Oh, yes, yes. It's going to be a grind up until Friday.
5: Okay. Tell me about this connections. What were your reactions when you realized all 3 of you had not only gone to the same middle school, which we should say, Aaron Santo Middle School, shout out to them, but also the fact that you all had the same passion of staying local and practicing local when you become doctors?
1: Yeah, I think it was such a funny just coincidence when we found out. It was me and Nyla actually went around the same time, and we were at Erin Center at the same time. And then me and Zaina Shay actually found out after our first TMU exam back in November. And it was just such a funny thing. We were both so surprised. And then we found out that there was a little bit of an age gap between us, which was also very funny.
23: When we were talking about it, I was trying to figure out if we had gone at the same time, if there was a chance that we would have known each other. And I asked her the year that she graduated, and she said 2017. And then I realized I graduated high school in 2017. So we definitely did not go at the same time, but we still had a connection.
5: Yeah, and you knew some of the same teachers. You were working as a nurse at Sick Kids, and you decided to make the pivot to medical school. What was the journey like for you?
23: Honestly, it was a little bit of a long one. I was born with one kidney, and that's kind of why I found myself at Sick Kids, is because I wanted to give back to the community that gave to me.
5: You hear that story a lot.
23: Yes, yes. And so when I worked as a registered nurse, you know, we get an insight into how the team works together, and it was in that moment I realized I wanted a little bit more responsibility when it came to the care of my patients. And so I tried for medical school, and there was one opening up down the street, and so I tried.
5: That's incredible. Nyla, what does being part of your community and then also wanting to stay connected to Peel Region, how does that play into your story?
4: I mean, it's huge. I was born and raised in the Peel Region. My entire family is here, my extended family, and they were all so, so excited for me when I got in. I know that it was an accomplishment for all of us, because really, when you're a part of community, your success is their success. And so I really do think that my success means giving back to Peel Region as a physician in the future.
5: This is you.
4: Yeah, that's me at Erin Center in my 7th grade graduation. So it's been a long journey from there to here into my graduation just last year.
5: Okay, tell me, what is it about Erin Center Middle School that set all three of you up to succeed?
1: Yeah, honestly, it was a great school. Honestly, I loved it so much. I had a great time. We had a lot of great teachers. I think one that really stuck out was Madame Benabid, who was my French immersion teacher in grade 7. And Zaina Shay also had her as well.
5: Oh, really?
1: She was just incredible. She did so much for us. She was definitely a very strict, tough teacher, for sure. It was not easy to get good grades with her, but she really pushed the students to succeed. She really wanted us to be the best that we could be. She wanted us to strive for success, and she made us work hard for it, and I think that really paid off.
5: I love the story of your now, but as we were just discussing, I really like the future and what this means for healthcare. We've done interviews on this show about underrepresentation, not only for women in healthcare, but for women of color. This is obviously a big push for the three of you. Tell me how you see your place in Canada's healthcare system and what needs you're going to meet.
1: Absolutely. I think it's so important that we as women of color are representing the people in our community. And I think, just speaking on behalf of myself, like as a Muslim woman, South Asian woman as well, just in the Peel region for Mississauga, growing up, there was a lot of that. A lot of my community members felt that they weren't represented in the healthcare system. And, you know, even family members, my grandparents really suffered within the healthcare system. So that's really something I'm hoping to address. I want to address that barrier and, you know, help to kind of be the representation that my grandparents and my community members didn't have.
5: Same for you?
4: Exactly. I think you put it perfectly. You know, I think this school is really built on cultural representation and ensuring that we have that, especially in a place like the Peel region, which is so heavily diverse. I think we want to make sure that we're being a voice for those people that we've grown up around, and so that they can see themselves in healthcare.
5: Zaina Shay, you've already been working in healthcare, so you've probably seen and heard some of these same stories on a professional level as well. So what are you hoping to be able to correct or bring to the healthcare system?
23: Yeah, I'm hoping to be able to not only be obviously a voice for those who are underrepresented, but also to be someone that other little girls, other little black girls and boys like see in me, as the fact that they're also able to become a doctor and work in healthcare. I never saw the blueprint when I was a patient. And so being able to show that they can break out of the box that they've been put in is really, really important to me, especially as like an elder sister who has three younger sisters.
5: Oh, this is amazing. Listen, I'm very excited because I want all three of them to start a clinic together when they're done. I think this is amazing. Tell me about the next few years that you guys have in front of you. Like, this is the first year for TMU's med school, going really well so far. I understand you've had lots of opportunity for feedback. Mm-hmm. What are you looking forward to in the next years ahead?
23: I'm personally excited for clerkship, getting back to the hospital. Obviously, again, I'm a registered nurse. I've been working in the hospital, so I'm itching to get back and finally seeing patients in real life. Yeah.
4: Same. I would say just getting to see patients. We've already done a little bit of it already, but it's just been a dream come true.
1: Yeah, I'm so excited to also start rotations and actually be in the hospital and be interacting with those patients. I'm really excited for that.
5: Are you taking new patients? Like, is there a wait list? Can I get it?
4: You're first up.
23: Well, I do right now.
4: First on the list.
5: Congratulations to all three of you, and thank you for coming on your morning.
4: Thank you so much.
1: I'm excited for what's ahead for you.
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7: On the 401 eastbound in the Express at Trafalgar, a stalled vehicle in the right lane to look out for. Further east in Pickering, the northbound White's Road on-ramp to the eastbound 401, partially blocked after a collision there. In town, Eglinton Avenue closed both ways west of Dufferin for Fairbanks Summerfest till 3 a.m. And the Yorkville Exotic Car Show is on till 9:30 p.m. Bloor Street West closed between Avenue Road and Bay and between Bay and Young. Auto Shack now participating in Rona Plus from brakes and axles to...
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5: A tiny pill is being hailed as a breakthrough treatment for one of the deadliest types of cancer.
2: Targeted therapy that is taking advantage of the biology of pancreatic cancer.
5: A new study found that Darixandrosib, a novel treatment, has nearly doubled the survival time than patients receiving chemotherapy. Now, this comes as more advancements are being made in the treatment for head and neck cancer. So how is this approach to cancer changing treatments? We are joined for a closer look this morning by Dr. Zev Wainberg. He's the co-director of the UCLA GI Oncology Program at the University of California, and he's a co-lead on the study. He's also a Montrealer. Good morning. Welcome to Your Morning.
3: Nice to be here. Thanks for having me.
5: There are a number of treatments for pancreatic cancer, but some experts have said this is the biggest breakthrough in 50 years. What makes it so special?
3: So until now, we've only used chemotherapy to treat pancreatic cancer because we never had an understanding of how to block some of the essential genes and proteins that have been critical for the growth of that cancer. And each cancer is unique. And in pancreatic cancer, it's largely driven by one protein, an oncogene, or at least it's the dominant one. And for years, we never had a drug to block that, and we couldn't demonstrate that blocking it would effectively help patients. And so that's why this finding is quite transformational, not just as an individual point, but also as a really a step forward to our understanding of the disease.
5: This study was based with roughly around 500 patients. You know, when we're talking about, we talk about outcomes in numbers, but these are people's lives. What are your biggest takeaways from this?
3: I mean, we have been involved with this drug for a long time at my institution in Los Angeles, and everybody noticed early on that we thought we were on to a real drug here that effectively stopped pancreatic cancer in a large percentage of patients. And then when we put it to the true test, which is the randomized phase three gold standard study, the folks who got the assignment to the pill did far superior than the standard, which is chemotherapy. So, I mean, that's the proof that we needed, and I hope we can get this drug to people as soon as possible.
5: Incredible. You know, explain for us, in best layman's terms that you can, how does this drug work?
3: So it really blocks the core essential driving force behind pancreatic cancer, which is a gene and a protein called KRAS. And KRAS has been the fuel that makes that pancreatic cancer grow. And this drug blocks it at the source, so essentially blocks the complete function of that protein. And the consequences of that is that the cancer cells can die, stop growing, stop spreading all over the place. So really, we weren't able to do that before. So this is a true important moment in the history of this disease.
5: It's really turning the page. You know, we said off the top of our conversation, pancreatic cancer is one of the deadliest types of cancer. But here's some numbers to that. In Canada, it's estimated around 6,500 people will die from this cancer this year. Why is it so difficult to treat?
3: Well, it's always been one of the most tricky cancers because it presents often in advanced stages, not found early. We don't have screening techniques that are valuable. And when it does come, it often comes quite aggressively with a vengeance. And so getting a hold of it has been a challenge. And that's why until now, it's only been chemotherapy. I'm very hopeful that this pill, and not just this pill, but others that are made by other manufacturers, you know, are really going to be the first clue that we have that we can do something other than chemotherapy here to slow this down. And while we're not curing the disease yet, and I don't think we should claim that by any stretch, we are now going to begin understanding this and testing it in far earlier lines and far earlier stages of the disease, and in a way that I could believe long-term will lead to dramatic changes in how this cancer is treated.
5: I just keep thinking about the people and the households this will change potentially in this country. Dr. Zev Wainberg, thanks so much for joining us this morning.
3: Thanks for having me.
21: So between, I don't know, swiping left and getting ghosted, finding the perfect match, it's really challenging. Luckily, there are two matchmakers here to help.
0: I'm looking for somebody who values themselves.
10: I know how to jig.
11: Are they going to paint each other? Like, paint me like one of your French girls?
12: Gentle painting.
13: Paint me like one of your Rez girls.
21: Ready to meet our so next good. Day. This is a sneak peek from Canada's first ever Indigenous dating reality show. It is called Reservations for Two. The series follows singles of all identities as they go on blind dates, guided by two matchmakers. Guess what? Joining me here in studio are the matchmakers, co-hosts Scott Wobineau and Kyron Potts. So good to have you both in.
14: Thank you for having us.
21: Okay, show premiered last night.
14: Yes.
21: You hadn't seen the episode yet. What was that like for the two of you?
14: Oh my God, watching it in real time with the audience and hearing their reactions was probably the cherry on top from filming after a chaotic season, I will say. It was really rewarding, really fun. I enjoyed myself. I'm glad the audience enjoyed themselves. Mm-hmm. How did you feel?
15: There were a couple of pinch me moments where Scott and I were like kind of getting emotional, where I was like, it's so full circle. These people put their hearts and their literal loves online, and after a year of chaos, just finally being there and seeing it come to fruition was surreal.
21: So, congratulations. It really is such a good show. Kyron, I want to ask you, let's talk about dating, okay? So what are people looking for the most, would you say, when it comes to finding a partner? What do they say to you?
15: They want somebody real. We live in a world of social media, people posting the best versions of themselves. So when somebody comes on a date, they don't want to talk to a persona, a made-up character. What they're looking for is somebody who they know is giving 100% their authentic self, somebody who's genuine, somebody who at the end of the date they can be like, I know this person, rather than, oh, I scratched the surface of something that was pre-made, something that was like built that maybe isn't entirely who that person is.
21: That's such a good point. And I want to talk about that a little bit more, that idea of authenticity, because the show is really built around that idea of people really being their authentic self and their truth. But I have to say, like, these are first dates, right? They can be super
14: awkward, so cringe.
21: So I know. So it's hard to sort of like, what do you recommend for people if they're going on a first date to be your authentic self, but you're trying to also find commonality with that partner, right?
14: Yep.
21: What advice?
14: I always tell people to breathe. Breathe, remind yourself who you are, and remind yourself what you want in a partner, you know? It's good to kind of look for those qualities in a person while you're, like, talking to them, and also just kind of manifesting that best partner that you kind of want.
21: How deep should you go on a first date in terms of what you talk about?
14: I mean, girl, I've been deep. I've been deep. I mean, there's no saying any less. But, I mean, the limit does not exist.
21: Yeah, you go right into it.
14: Exactly.
21: What's the best advice, Scott, you've been ever given, either to somebody or received about dating?
15: I would say probably have fun. I think people think that dating is like scary, or you have to marry the person the next day.
21: Right.
15: Forget all of that. Throw that out the window. Go out there and just have a good time. Mm-hmm. And while you're trying your best to just have fun, you're going to realize in that process, you'll find out that you get to know the person a little bit better. And listen, if the date's going to go horribly anyway, you might as well get a good meal out of it and some laughs.
21: That's so true. You guys do these secret challenges with the couples on their dates. Mm-hmm. Two truths and a lie. Should we play right now?
15: Oh, gosh.
21: I'm going to give you mine. Okay? I'm going to give you my two truths and a lie, and you tell me which one is the lie. Ready?
14: Okay.
21: I got my motorcycle license when I was 17 years old. I have 43 first cousins. I crashed onto a highway in a hot air balloon.
14: 43 first cousins. I feel like I don't even know how much first cousins I have.
15: I feel like that's very common in native like communities, though. We have so many. The hot air balloon, though, you're obviously very
21: like a hot. Hot mess. A hot mess. So you're going with the lie is 43 cousins.
14: 43 cousins.
21: And you're going with hot air balloon?
15: Yeah.
14: She probably has 42 cousins.
21: The lie is I got my motorcycle license when I was 17. I do have 43 first cousin.
14: Oh, yeah. Okay,
21: and
14: right.
21: I did crash, and I was a hot mess on that highway in California, let me tell you. All true.
14: I'm glad you're allowed to tell the tale.
21: Yeah, me too. Scott and Kyron, thank you so much for coming on. We really appreciate it. Great show. Yes. Reservations for Two, by the way, it is out Monday, June 15th on APTN and available to stream on APTN+.
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1: On the eastbound 401 past Dixon Road, a serious collision right now has the four right lanes blocked and part of the left lane also blocked with a vehicle fire after that collision. Heavy delays approaching Dixon Road right now. Further east in Pickering, the northbound White Road on-ramp, the end of the ramp partially blocked after an early morning collision. Scotiabank, Scene Plus, and Shell together are helping eligible clients earn up to 10 cents per liter in value on fuel purchases. 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
21: A great Canadian health and science story for you now. Researchers from McMaster University have discovered a new antibiotic that kills some of the most dangerous bacteria. Manicomycin is a compound that targets drug-resistant bacteria and is showing early signs of effectiveness against pathogens like Salmonella and E. coli. Researchers from McMaster say this could open the door to a new class of treatments. For a closer look at this discovery, I'm joined this morning by Jerry Wright. He's a professor of biochemistry and biomedical studies at McMaster University and team lead of this discovery. So good morning and congratulations to you.
0: Thanks so much, Embry. Thanks for having me.
21: We're thrilled to have you here. Explain to us, how does this new antibiotic work compared to other antibiotics that are currently prescribed?
0: Yeah, so this is a really interesting compound because what it does is it interferes with the way that bacteria make proteins. And, you know, proteins are essential, I'm sure, as everybody knows, to how the cell lives, whether it's a bacterium or whether it's one of our cells. They're involved in all the processes of metabolism. So if you mess up protein synthesis, you're really causing a lot of damage to the cell. And so what manicomycin does is it actually blocks the way that proteins come off the assembly line that makes proteins. So you can think of protein synthesis in a cell like making a car on an assembly line where you're taking bits and making it a finished product at the end. And you then have to offload that finished product at the end. Well, manicomycin prevents that offloading. And so you end up completely disrupting the supply, the assembly line and breaking down the protein synthesis, and the cells just can't survive that and they die. It's a really cool story.
21: So eventually you're just stopping it in its tracks is sort of layman's terms of how it works.
0: Absolutely. Yeah. It's amazing. It's like plugging a hole with a cork.
21: So the World Health Organization has said that antimicrobial resistance is one of the top public health threats globally. You know, things like E. coli, Salmonella. Why is this kind of bacteria so hard to treat?
0: Well, bacteria are remarkable at evolving. There are ways around getting things like that are harming them, like antibiotics. So, you know, we evolve very, very slowly, right? Our generation time is whatever, 25, 30 years, whatever we have our children. Bacteria, they do this in minutes. So they can sample so much genetic diversity so rapidly, and there's so many of them that antibiotics just have a lifetime. Mm-hmm. They just don't last forever. And what's the challenge has been is that the drug discovery, the pharmaceutical industry has really moved away from this field in favor of other more profitable areas to work in. So that's created this growing gap where we have the bacteria that continue to evolve resistance. Drugs aren't working. There's no new ones coming into the pipeline. So you have this significant challenge that, as the WHO and the Health Canada has noted, provides actually an existential threat to how we practice medicine today. So this discovery is, I think, a really good news in the right direction so that we're finding new antibiotics that can actually address this problem.
21: What could this discovery by you and your team mean for future treatments? And, you know, not just here in Canada, but around the world.
0: Well, we're deeply hopeful with this new molecule, with a new way of working, and there's no existing resistance. That's the other really important part of this equation that works against all these drug-resistant organisms, that will provide a new avenue to get us new drugs in the future. This will take a while, obviously. That discovery took 5 or 6 years, so it wasn't easy. The development of this into a new drug will take a lot longer. But nevertheless, we do have a starting point that we didn't have, you know, before we started this work. So that's why we're so excited about it.
21: Congratulations to you and your team. And thanks for your time this morning.
0: Thanks so much, Emery.
2: I think it's fair to say that healthy living and eating is top of mind for many. But choosing the best option at the grocery store admittedly can feel overwhelming, especially when marketing comes into play. Food packaging can say many different things, including making claims like raised without antibiotics. So here to help us understand what we are buying and what kind of oversight exists here in Canada is registered dietitian Nishita Saxena. Great to have you back on the show.
3: Great to be here.
2: So first of all, I think many people are concerned that the meat they're buying is filled with antibiotics. And this comes from videos online. There are claims and videos that circulate that say antibiotics are regularly given as a preventative measure. First and foremost, is that true?
3: No, it isn't true. No.
2: Full stop.
3: Full stop. In fact, here in Canada, that's what I'm speaking about today, we use them extremely judiciously. Antibiotics are used in treatment, you know, for the welfare of animals, but they're not like sprinkled willy-nilly all over everything that you're eating. It's just this strange conflation that isn't actually happening and it isn't true.
2: Canada, to your point, has very strict food regulation. What kind of protocols are in place for antibiotic use in farming?
3: Absolutely. We have some of the strictest protocols in the world. So some guidelines that we have, we just had a report released by the Canadian Academy for Health Sciences looking at this exact issue. So what we know is that antibiotics are overseen by veterinarians, so they're supervised by animal specialists. We have all kinds of surveillance. We monitor and see what's happening. You know, again, these prescriptions and this antibiotics are not readily available to anyone who wants to get them. More importantly, we work on the front end, prevention. Biosecurity is of the utmost importance, managing that, hygiene, making sure that we're keeping our farming animals and our farms safe so that we don't have to rely on antibiotics to treat and prevent any kind of disease. We don't want animals to get sick, so we rely on actually doing the prevention first. And I have to say that this data is monitored and tracked very closely all over Canada.
2: Two things really stand out to me when you say that. It sounds a lot like humans when we get sick and we get antibiotics and you can't, you know, like you go to your doctor and you're like, I need antibiotics. And they say, it's viral, you'll be fine. Yeah. You don't need antibiotics. Exactly. And the second thing is you talk to any farmer or any rancher and they care for their animals. This is a business for them, but it is also a livelihood. Yes. And the amount of thought and procedure that goes into this, there's a lot of pride there. Yes. And they would absolutely be putting in the work that needs to be done.
3: Absolutely. And I mean, to your point, this is something that is part of their life and their functioning. They want the very best for Canadians when they're producing food, and they want the very best for the animals that they're using to produce this food. And I think the complexity is understanding that antibiotic resistance is not something that is being driven just by animal farming. It's actually very complex interplay between human antibiotic use, animal farming, as well as environmental exposures. So it is something that is being tightly monitored. We're working on systems and putting into place practices that will help to reduce exposure to animals being exposed to antibiotics. And it's just something that is absolutely very tightly controlled, and it's of the most importance to both farmers as well as the Canadian Food Inspection Agency.
2: Yeah, I think also important to keep in mind when you see videos like that online, rage trends and rage bait trends. Yes. And so if something gets a big reaction out of you, you'll

0: have is that all of the food, the milk, eggs, meat that you're purchasing, it is safe. So you don't have to seek out special types, special labels to think that you're being more well protected or getting food that is healthier. That's not true.
1: Nisha, I love this conversation so much. 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
0: Thank you.
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5: On the eastbound 401 past Dixon Road, just around Kipling, a collision has all the express lanes blocked presently with fire crews on scene and heavy smoke in the area. It appears drivers are being forced into the collectors, so it looks like those lanes are partially blocked as well. If you're headed eastbound, not a bad idea to head north on the 427 to the 409. Take that eastbound and bypass the issue. Time Saver Traffic, I'm Adil Lakhani.
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0: Two people are dead, one critical condition after multiple serious car crashes in Brampton yesterday. Details on that coming up. Crossing off a massive milestone, the 1,000th FIFA World Cup match was played yesterday, really early today. We'll have an update on what's in store for more footy action today. And get this, it's the first day of summer. Feels like it's been summer for a week. The new season started at 4:24 a.m., marking the longest day of the year, as well as National Indigenous Peoples Day. It is 7 a.m., 12 degrees, first day of summer. It is also Father's Day. Get Dad a beer. Let him sleep in. Buy him some jerseys. Send him to a Jays game by himself. It's great. You're watching Toronto's Breaking News, CP24. Morning. I'm Phil Perkins. Thanks for joining us. Well, let's start on the roads. It's a rough one. One person remains in critical condition after a vehicle crashed into a tree in Brampton last night. Happened around 8:45 near Howden Boulevard and Lime Ridge Drive. That investigation is ongoing. Now, staying in Brampton, two people are dead after a crash at a major intersection there. Peel Regional Police say two vehicles collided at Dixie Road and Queen Street just before 1:30 in the afternoon. One person pronounced dead shortly after the crash, and a second female later died in hospital. Third person was taken to be treated for minor injuries.
1: Our major collision bureau is investigating this accident, and anybody who's been in the area that might have dash cam footage or any footage or any or witnessed anything leading up to the accident, if they could let our major collision bureau know at 905-453-3311, and they can ask for our major collision bureau.
0: Cause of the crash is under investigation. Also, a man has been arrested and a woman is dead after shooting inside a downtown apartment. Police were called to the condo around Dundas and Jarvis around 9:30 yesterday. They have not revealed a possible connection between the man and the victim, who have yet to be identified. They are asking anyone with more information to come forward.
2: Right now, there's no further threat to public safety. You know, it's a sad, unfortunate circumstance, tragic, as a matter of fact, that happened. And we're appealing for any assistance at all, if anyone heard or saw anything, to come forward and let us know.
3: I woke up to a loud noise, people yelling and all. I thought the celebrations for the Germany match has already

0: started. And then I head out, I seen there's no one. And then I went to Twitter, and then I seen a tweet from the Toronto Police like an hour later saying that there's a shooting in the building. It's kind of scary.
1: It's scary, right? Because, like, this is supposed to be, like, a nice neighborhood, like a good area.
2: Now, with information, I can contact police at 51 Division, or if you want to stay anonymous, you can call Crime Stoppers. And police have now identified the victim in a fatal shooting near Kiel in Eglinton back on Friday. 28-year-old Isaiah Peters Alexander was found unresponsive in a laneway around 2 a.m. Friday near Eglinton and Yarrow. And he was rushed to the hospital but did not survive. Police have not released any shooter information. And a community gathered yesterday at a chapel near Kitchener to remember five children killed in a crash last weekend. The service comes as a sixth person involved in the crash has died in hospital. CTV's Hannah Schmidt has more.
3: A quiet, heavy atmosphere outside Wallenstein Bible Chapel Saturday afternoon as people arrived to attend a funeral service for five young siblings. Inside, preparations were underway to honor Peter, Helena, Sarah, Maggie, and Susie Dirksen. The children were killed in a June 12th crash in Mapleton Township involving a passenger van and an SUV.
4: Since the collision, the community has been following developments closely, including updated information from provincial police confirming the driver of the SUV, a 42-year-old man from Brampton, has now died in hospital from injuries sustained in the crash.
3: The crash also left multiple other passengers injured. Among them, the Dirksen family's 15-month-old child has since been released from hospital and is recovering at home. Their mother remains in hospital recovering from serious injuries, while their father is also continuing to heal.
5: You know, that kind of small community culture that everybody knows each other or is connected to somebody or knows somebody who is related. And so we feel it in those ways.
3: Kara Carter is a Mennonite pastor not associated with the family in the crash. Carter says in the days following the crash, support has poured in from across the region, with online fundraisers raising hundreds of thousands of dollars to help both affected families.
5: As I have been about in the community this past week, I have heard just this strong yearning, this need to respond. Some will be offering food. Some will be offering transportation to see family members in the hospital. Others, it is a spiritual resource of prayer.
3: Outside the chapel, the focus remains on remembrance and on supporting those left behind as they continue to navigate an overwhelming loss.
5: Our gatherings are such an important part in helping us move through grief. Grief is a long, long journey, and it is unique for each individual.
3: Ontario Provincial Police say the investigation into the collision remains ongoing, with multiple specialized units involved. For those honoring the lives that were lost, it is a moment not focused on questions, but on saying goodbye.
5: This tragedy has been extremely far-reaching, and so the numbers that gather today reflect that we need to be together in the midst of tragedy and trauma.
3: Hannah Schmidt, CTV News, Wallenstein.
2: Meanwhile, the province is urging Ontarians to take precautions against tick bites as residents spend more time outdoors during the summer months. Chief Medical Officer of Health, Dr. Kieran Moore, warned in a statement that more Canadians may be at risk this year. He noted that the insects are expanding into new areas and case counts of Lyme disease and other tick-borne illnesses have been on the rise. But he said simple precautions, including being vigilant in the woods and grassy areas, can help reduce that risk. Some of the other precautions shared by the ministry include wearing light-colored clothes so it's easy to spot the ticks, and it's best if it includes long sleeves and pants in the summer, and closed-toed shoes. The officials also advise using insect repellent with specific chemicals like DEET and checking yourself, kids and pets, for ticks after being outside. And the Princess Margaret Cancer Center has a major fundraiser kicking off right now. It is their annual Journey to Conquer Cancer event taking place in the streets of Toronto. Participants can take part in a walk or a run over 1, 3, or 5 kilometer route, starting at Varsity Stadium at University of Toronto. The kids run is at 8:30 and the main walker run at 10 a.m. There'll be a number of street closures in effect, and all routes will pass by the Princess Margaret Cancer Center. The event is aimed at raising money for life-saving cancer research at Princess Margaret. 7:07, 15 degrees. You're watching Toronto's Breaking News, CP24. We'll be back with the city's top stories. Looking pretty good. First day of summer. Father's Day. 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

0: This one is high in the air to left. Happy.
1: Cosmo Okamoto, he's the Cubs' daddy on Father's Day. After being trounced by the Cubbies on Friday, the Jays come back yesterday afternoon to even up their series. And on top of Father's Day, it's also the first day of summer. Great live shot from the lake. Summer started at 4:24 a.m., marking the longest day of the year. It's also National Indigenous Peoples Day. And multiple downtown roads are closed this morning for the Journey to Conquer Cancer event in support of Princess Margaret. It's happening all at University of Toronto. Stay with CP24 for more of these stories. And for more details, go to cp24.com, CP24 app. Well, football fans, once again, taking over Canada's largest city. Thousands upon thousands of Germans filled the streets of Toronto yesterday ahead of a World Cup match between Côte d'Ivoire and Germany. CTV's Heather Wright was there to take it all in.
2: An estimated 5,000 German fans packed downtown Toronto Saturday afternoon, likely the largest march to the match this city has seen so far during this World Cup.
3: Unbelievable. Who would have thought all these Germans would have come out? It's an amazing atmosphere in Toronto.
2: The crowd temporarily halted streetcar service, turning Queen's Quay into a street party.
4: It's amazing. I almost got tears in my eyes. I thought, it would be amazing if my dad could have gone through this, you know, if he would experience this.
2: Meanwhile, across the lake, fans paddled in for an official watch party on the Toronto Islands. Inside Toronto Stadium, a high-stakes matchup between the 9th-ranked Germany and 30th-ranked Côte d'Ivoire, with a ticket to the knockout round on the line.
5: Where's he going? It's going in!
2: And it was Côte d'Ivoire that struck first, a goal in the 30th minute. Germany would respond in the second half.
5: Towards Havertz!
2: Finding the back of the net, sending the crowd at Toronto Stadium into a frenzy.
6: Oh, it was wild. They were shouting, playing the drums in one area.
2: Then in extra time.
5: Two and down!
2: Germany with the late winner beating Côte d'Ivoire 2-1.
7: This was the greatest experience ever, to be honest. Like, I truly waited for this one-time occurrence of having a World Cup in the States and Canada. Love it. Love it.
8: It was a great game overall. It was a great experience.
9: We had so many opportunities, but Curaçao!
2: Over on the West Coast, Ismaël Koné rejoined the Canadian team today in Vancouver. Players and coaching staff cheered and chanted as the injured midfielder greeted his teammates after undergoing surgery to repair his broken leg, an injury that happened during Canada's 6-0 win over Qatar on Thursday.
10: Well, today was a rest day for Team Canada. They were likely watching this match closely. If Canada beats or ties Switzerland on Wednesday and wins their group, there's a chance they would face the third-place finisher from this group in the round of 32. Heather Wright, CTV News, Toronto.
1: All right, now other football news. The Netherlands squashed the Swedes 5-1 yesterday, while Ecuador took on Curaçao next, followed by a late night matchup between Tunisia and Japan to close out Saturday's schedule. Japan destroyed Tunisia, let's just say. Well, full slate of World Cup games today. Four games on tap with a focus on Group H and Group G. First up this afternoon, Spain. Still looking for their first win, taking on Saudi Arabia. The teams both drew in their tournament opening games. Cabo Verde shocking Spain in the opener with the World Cup first-timers, holding Spain to a scoreless draw. Vancouver hosts a late-night game as they have New Zealand. A lot of Kiwis living in Vancouver taking on Egypt. That's going to be a good match in Group G action. New Zealand drew with Iran in their tournament opener, while Egypt tied with Belgium in their first game of the tournament. Also, other games on tap today. We have Belgium taking on Iran, while in Miami, Uruguay will take on Cabo Verde. And remember, you can watch all the FIFA action on TSN, CTV, and Crave. So much Canadian pride right now. And as July 1st nears, a passionate group of Canadians is calling on you to add your voice to a cross-country chorus. The movement called All Together Canada is inviting everyone to sing O Canada at exactly the same time. CTV's BC Bureau Chief Andrew Johnson shows us who's behind all this simultaneous celebration.
11: But, like, there's not a day that goes by that I don't, like, just take a moment to be like, this is amazing.
12: Vivian Davidson Castro grew up in Mexico City, where her family was rocked by violence and left in search of a safer life. 20 years later, she still feels grateful to be a Canadian.
11: I have wonderful opportunities to do things that I love in a beautiful, safe, nature-filled city.
12: Vancouver is that city where on Canada Day, Vivian knows exactly what she'll be doing at 10 a.m.
11: I am singing our anthem loud and proud.
12: So will a lot of other people.
13: Oh, Canada, our home and native land.
12: It's part of a patriotic movement called All Together Canada, Jacqueline Slocum and her daughter came up with last year to invite all Canadians to sing O Canada at the same time.
14: This crosses partisan lines. We are Canadians. We love the country. We love who we are. And I think that the United States and all the world should know this.
12: So they set about spreading the word of the anthem sing-along from their home on Vancouver Island across the country, online, and the old-fashioned way.
14: I looked up the Chamber of Commerce in the Northwest Territories because I didn't know who to talk to.
12: Thousands answered the call. You can sign up this year at altogethercanada.ca. Then, July 1st, belt it out at 10 a.m. Pacific, which is 1 p.m. Eastern.
14: Just like when we all banged pots during the pandemic.
12: Organizers also hope you'll upload the video to social media with hashtag AllTogetherCanada. A chorus of Canadians that will again include Vivian Davidson Castro.
11: I think we should come together and work through our weaknesses, work through the things we don't like in collective unity.
15: Canada.
12: Andrew Johnson, CTV News, Vancouver.
1: It is 7:17, 15 degrees. 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
1: On the eastbound 401 past Dixon Road, all lanes are closed after a serious collision. You get exited at Eglinton Avenue or at Martin Grove Dixon Road. Take that east to Islington Avenue, then north to rejoin the 401. In town closures, Eglinton Avenue closed both ways west of Dufferin for Fairbanks Summerfest, and the Yorkville Exotic Car Show has Bloor Street West closed between Avenue Road and Bay Street and between Bay and Young. 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
9: Welcome back. The Blue Jays play the rubber match of a three-game series in the Windy City against the Cubs.
10: And this one is high in the air to left. Happy.
9: Yeah, but before that, let's talk what happened yesterday. Kazuma Okamoto smacking a three-run homer in the eighth inning. This guy's kind of the offense after Toronto wiped out a five-run deficit, and that's all the Jays would need. Toronto takes this one 8-6. Toronto will send out right-hander Dylan Cease. He's nice and healthy. He starts today as he chases his fifth win of the season. Toronto Argonauts looking for their first win of the season. They're in the nation's capital, taking on Ottawa.
11: First and 10 from the 17. Kelly to his right. End zone shot. Got it again. Touchdown Toronto.
9: Solid catch. The Boatmen rolled to a 44-24 victory in Ottawa. Quarterback Chad Kelly threw four touchdowns. He also had four interceptions. They cancel out. Points still count, though. The Argos are back in action Friday, visiting the defending Grey Cup champion, Saskatchewan Roughriders. 7:21, 15 degrees. You're watching Toronto's Breaking News, CP24. We'll be back.
12: Let's take a look at some of the new films hitting screens this weekend with film critic Richard Krause. It's great to see you, Rich. My nearly four-year-old daughter's all in on Toy Story. Mm-hmm. She's asked me about five times this week, when are we seeing Toy Story 5? Tell us about it.
13: Well, by the time you get to the fifth installment in any franchise, you're usually looking at diminishing returns. The further you get away from the source, the worse the movie is. Happily for you and your four-year-old, that's not the case with Toy Story 5. This looks back to the first couple of movies and kind of recaptures the magic that they had. It's the story of an eight-year-old girl who still plays with the toys that we've seen all the way through the franchise. Woody and Jesse and Buzz Lightyear and many others, plus some new ones. But she's the only kid in the neighborhood who still plays with toys. Everyone else has a tablet or a screen of some sort. So her parents, hoping that she'll learn to fit in with the other kids, get her a tablet. She becomes obsessed with it, forgets about her old pals, Woody and Jesse. So they decide to wage a campaign to make sure that she meets some new people but doesn't forget her old friends, the toys. boys. And this is a really lovely film about how there is a place for tech. It's not a franchise yelling on its front yard, get out of my yard, tech. It's not that at all. This is a film that says there's a place for tech, but playing games on a tablet isn't playing. You're not using your imagination, which is what this movie is all about, and there's plenty of it on display here. So I gave Toy Story 5, it's now in theaters, 4 stars out of 5.
12: I'm looking forward to that one. Rich, it's kind of hard to believe it's been 35 years since Robin Hood, Prince of Thieves, and looking at the preview for The Death of Robin Hood, this looks awesome. I hope it lived up to your expectations.
13: Well, it's a much different movie than Robin Hood, Prince of Thieves. In that movie, in most retellings of the Robin Hood mythology, he's a good guy who robbed from the rich to give to the poor. Here, he's portrayed as a man who killed simply for the joy of it. He was a thief, a murderer, an all-around bad guy. It is late in his life, and he's had enough. He's had enough of it all. He's ready to go. But he agrees to do one last battle for his friend, Little John. He's grievously injured in that battle, and instead of leaving him on the battlefield to die, Little John takes him to a mysterious island where he is nursed back to health. And then he starts thinking, can there be salvation for a person like me, someone who is killed simply for the joy of it? And that's essentially, I won't give you any more detail than that, that's essentially what the movie's about. And this is a film that is so incredibly violent in its first hour or so, that medieval cruelty and grimness bleeds over into the second half. At least it stayed with me, so that I didn't really buy into the redemption arc. I didn't really think that this movie worked. It felt too disjointed from part one into part two, even though Hugh Jackman is quite good in this. But I gave it 3 out of 5 stars, called The Death of Robin Hood. It's in theaters now.
12: And let's close off these reviews with Leviticus.
13: Leviticus is an Australian horror film about two young teen, gay teenagers who are living in this Bible Belt kind of town. When it is discovered that they're having a relationship, their parents make them take a kind of conversion therapy ritual, which does not have the effect that the parents wanted it to have. Instead, it creates this demon. It summons a demon that seems to possess each of them and makes them do terrible things. And this is a movie that works on a whole lot of levels. It's about the horrors of conversion therapy, and it's about living in this small town. But what it does really effectively is display the scares. There's very little computer-generated imagery here. What it is mostly are what we call practical effects. So when you see something happening, you know, it is done via stunts and via very practical means, and it feels real, it feels authentic, and it's quite scary. Leviticus.
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1: On the eastbound 401 past Dixon Road, all lanes are closed after a serious collision. You can exit at Eglinton Avenue or at Martin Grove Dixon Road. Take that east to Islington Avenue, then north to rejoin the 401. In-town closures, Eglinton Avenue closed both ways west of Dufferin for Fairbanks Summerfest, and the Yorkville Exotic Car Show has Bloor Street West closed between Avenue Road and Bay Street and between Bay and Yonge. 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

0: Developing news right now on the 401. All lanes of the eastbound 401 are closed at Kipling after a collision involving multiple vehicles. In the sporting world, crossing off a massive milestone, the 1,000th FIFA World Cup game was played yesterday. We'll have an update on what's in store for footy action today. And it's the first day of summer. The new season starts at 4:24 a.m., marking the longest day of the year. It is also National Indigenous Peoples Day. We'll let you know how the city is celebrating. It's also Father's Day. Remember Dad. It is 7:31, 15 degrees. You're watching Toronto's Breaking News. Good morning. I'm Phil Perkins. Thanks for joining. We have breaking news right now on the 401. A live look right now at the 401 and Kipling. A number of vehicles are involved in a crash here. You can see one that is resting on the north side of the concrete barrier. Lots of debris. It looks like a transport truck is also involved in this. It looks like it doesn't have the actual cargo behind it. Could it be solo? Unclear at this point. We have at least one ambulance, multiple fire trucks. But a couple seconds ago, we said all lanes were closed. It looks like the far right lane is open for now to allow traffic to go through, or they're just letting out who is stuck there in the meantime and then shutting it all down. Again, this is just developing. It looks like traffic going the opposite direction, westbound, moving smoothly. No one is slowing down to take a look. That is never a good idea. Crews are also dealing with a resulting fire due to this crash. We can't see that in our cameras right now. No clarity right now. Again, this just happened on any injuries, but you're going to want to avoid the area right now, despite the fact that we're showing a little bit of traffic going through that far right lane. Not sure if that's just overflow for now, if they're going to shut it all down. We'll find out in just a couple minutes, of course. Keep it locked on CB24 for the latest. In the meantime, staying on the roads, though, and it was a tragic day yesterday. One person, critical condition, after their vehicle slammed into a tree in Brampton. It happened on 845 near Howden Boulevard and Lime Ridge Drive. That investigation is ongoing. Now, staying in the city, two people are dead after a crash at a major intersection there. Peel Regional Police say the two vehicles collided at Dixie Road and Queen around 1:30 in the afternoon. One person pronounced dead after the crash. A second female later died in hospital. A third person was taken to a hospital to be treated for minor injuries.
1: Our major collision bureau is investigating this accident, and anybody who's been in the area that might have dash cam footage or any footage or any or witnessed anything leading up to the accident, if they could let our major collision bureau know at 905-453-3311. And they can ask for our major collision bureau.
0: That cause of the crash is being looked at right now by authorities. Also, a man has been arrested and a woman is dead after a shooting inside a downtown condo. Police were called to Dundas and Jarvis around 9:30 yesterday morning. They have not revealed the possible connection between the man and the woman. Neither have been identified either. They are asking anyone with information to come forward.
2: We still require the public's help in terms of any, if they have any video or any first-hand knowledge or information, if they heard or saw something, to please come forward. Our officers are currently on scene canvassing the building, canvassing for further video. Any information, even if they think it's the slightest, will potentially help us in our investigation.
0: Anyone with information can contact police at 51 Division or Crime Stoppers. And police have identified the victim in a fatal shooting near Keele and Eglinton on Friday. He is 28-year-old Isaiah Peters Alexander, found unresponsive in a laneway just after 2 a.m. Friday near Eglinton and Yarrow. He was rushed to hospital but did not survive. Police have not released any shooter information. And a community gathered yesterday at a chapel near Kitchener to remember five children killed in a crash last weekend. The service comes as a sixth person, this is a lone person in the other vehicle, died due to this crash. CTV's Hannah Schmidt has more.
3: A quiet, heavy atmosphere outside Wallenstein Bible Chapel Saturday afternoon as people arrived to attend a funeral service for five young siblings. Inside, preparations were underway to honor Peter, Helena, Sarah, Maggie, and Susie Dirksen. The children were killed in a June 12 crash in Mapleton Township involving a passenger van and an SUV.
4: Since the collision, the community has been following developments closely, including updated information from provincial police confirming the driver of the SUV, a 42-year-old man from Brampton, has now died in hospital from injuries sustained in the crash.
3: The crash also left multiple other passengers injured. Among them, the Dirksen family's 15-month-old child has since been released from hospital and is recovering at home. Their mother remains in hospital recovering from serious injuries, while their father is also continuing to heal.
5: You know, that kind of small community culture that everybody knows each other or is connected to somebody or knows somebody who is related. And so we feel it in those ways.
3: Kara Carter is a Mennonite pastor not associated with the family in the crash. Carter says in the days following the crash, support has poured in from across the region, with online fundraisers raising hundreds of thousands of dollars to help both affected families.
5: As I have been about in the community this past week, I have heard just this strong yearning, this need to respond. Some will be offering food. Some will be offering transportation to see family members in the hospital. Others, it is a spiritual resource of prayer.
3: Outside the chapel, the focus remains on remembrance and on supporting those left behind as they continue to navigate an overwhelming loss.
5: Our gatherings are such an important part in helping us move through grief. Grief is a long, long journey, and it is unique for each individual.
3: Ontario Provincial Police say the investigation into the collision remains ongoing, with multiple specialized units involved. For those honoring the lives that were lost, it is a moment not focused on questions, but on saying goodbye.
5: This tragedy has been extremely far-reaching, and so the numbers that gather today reflect that we need to be together in the midst of tragedy and trauma.
3: Hannah Schmidt, CTV News, Wallenstein.
0: And the province is urging Ontarians to take precautions against tick bites as residents spend more time outside because it's officially summer now. Chief Medical Officer of Health, Dr. Kieran Moore, warned in a statement that more Ontarians may be at risk this year. He noted that the insects are expanding into new areas and case counts of Lyme disease and other tick-borne illnesses have been on the rise. But he said that simple precautions, including just being more vigilant in the woods and grassy areas, can help reduce that risk. Some of the other precautions include wearing light-colored clothes so it's easy to spot the ticks. And if you can, wear long sleeves and pants. Make sure they're loose-fitting. Let it breathe a little bit. Closed-toed shoes as well recommended. They also advise using insect repellent with chemicals like DEET. And checking yourself, kids and pets, for ticks after being outside. Also, the Princess Margaret Cancer Center has a major fundraiser happening right downtown. It is the annual Journey to Conquer Cancer event. It's taking place in the streets of Toronto, thus they will be shut down. Participants can take part in a walk or run a 1, 3, or 5 kilometer route. It starts at Varsity Stadium at University of Toronto. The kids' run is at 8:30. The main walk or run is at 10. Again, multiple street closures. All routes will pass by Princess Margaret Cancer Center. The event is aimed at raising money for life-saving cancer research at Princess Margaret. And it is National Indigenous Peoples Day, and the popular search engine Google is paying homage. If you go to Google right now, this is the logo you'll see. It was created by an artist from the Sarnia area, Nico Williams. Nico's work is deeply rooted in contemporary geometric bead work, bringing traditional crafts and combining them into modern objects and landscapes. That's being honored through Google. And this is the image you'll see pop up on your device if you check it out. You learn more about the day. It is 7:39, 15 degrees. You're watching Toronto's Breaking News, CP24. We'll be back with the city's...
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0: Happening right now, most lanes on the eastbound 401 are closed at Kipling after a collision involving multiple vehicles. It looks like one lane is getting through. First responders also dealing with a fire that happened afterwards. Multiple downtown roads, they are closed for the Journey to Conquer Cancer event supporting Princess Margaret. And what a day to do it. It is the first official day of summer. The new season starts at 4:24 a.m. It is the longest day of the year. I'm not going to say what happens after today. It's also National Indigenous Peoples Day. It's also Father's Day. Let your dad sleep in. Make him a pack of bacon, eggs, maybe a beer. Why not? Stay with CP24 for more on these stories and for more details. 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CP24 app. Well, it was a massive celebration at Toronto Stadium as Germany and Cote d'Ivoire faced off in a crucial FIFA World Cup Group E matchup yesterday afternoon.
1: Metcher whizzing it into it now!
0: It was a sea of German jerseys. Hey, Cote d'Ivoire fans showed up as well. They were out in masses, but the four-time champion Germans walked away with a dramatic 2-1 victory. Dennis Undav, the hero, scoring two goals as a super sub. Germany books their spot in the knockout stage. Look at that touch. Bam! With the win, Germany earns 6 points to advance. Cote d'Ivoire prepares for their next game against Curaçao. Thousands of fans celebrated the win at watch parties across the city.
2: Okay, first half was a little rough. A little hard to watch. Our defense was not so great. I think once Undav came out, I mean, he scored both goals, right? So he brought it together for us. It was incredible.
3: And we got the talent. We got the attacking prowess. We got the clutch players. Come on, World Cup multiple-time winners.
4: It's lucky, actually, because it should have been a draw. But Undav is the best striker in the world. So 2-1, group winner. I'm just happy, you know, it's perfect. It's perfect.
5: Out of the first half, it was, everybody was feeling the sadness of that one goal that went in, and I think the last two goals just brought everybody up.
4: I think in the end, we delivered, we made some good substitutions, and I think they made the change in the end.
6: So my guess was 2-1, because I knew Ivory Coast will be more difficult than Curaçao. So yeah, finally we made it, we won.
7: I'm very happy that how Germany played. The first half was a little tough, but the substitutions they made were really nice. Dennis Undav played really well. And overall, I'm just very happy as to how they perform.
8: I think they're just playing great, and I think they have everything it takes to win.
9: Well, I feel like it's an institution. Germany's always been here, and we're always going to be here.
0: And before making it to the FIFA Fan Fest or Toronto Stadium, look at this turnout. Germany's supporters took part in a massive march along the waterfront. They marched from Amsterdam Brewhouse on Queen's Quay to Coronation Park. Now, we spoke to soccer fans as they came together to cheer on the Germans.
10: It's amazing. I almost got tears in my eyes. I thought, would be amazing if my dad could have gone through this, you know, if he would experience this, really.
11: Oh my God, it's fantastic,
12: amazing.
11: Yes!
12: There was another game we had before this, me and my dad, Panna and Ghana.
13: Yeah.
12: And it was, the atmosphere there was amazing, but this is on a whole other level.
6: It's just a beautiful atmosphere. I was in Mexico City for the opening game, so I'm just enjoying the game.
13: Wow.
6: I'm enjoying the atmosphere.
0: Well, another World Cup action, the Dutch beat up the Swedes 5-1, while Ecuador took on Curaçao. They tied. And then it was the midnight kickoff between Tunisia and Japan. Japan demolishing Tunisia 4-0. As for today, lots going on in Group H and Group G. First up, Spain taking on Saudi Arabia. The teams both drew in their tournament opening games. Cabo Verde shocking Spain in the opener with the World Cup first-timers holding Spain to no goals in a scoreless draw. Vancouver hosting the late night game. New Zealand taking on Egypt in Group G. New Zealand drew with Iran in their tournament opener. Egypt tied Belgium after a late equalizer with Romelu Lukaku in their first match. Other games on tap, you have Romelu Lukaku and Belgium taking on Iran. While in Miami, Uruguay taking on Cabo Verde. And remember, you can watch all of that at TSN, CTV, and Crave. All great options. I'm a company man. Beautiful. Also, take a look at the Vancouver set for TSN. Ridiculous. It is 7:46, 15 degrees. You're watching Toronto's Breaking News, CP24. We'll be right back with the Father's Day edition. And with that, get your dad a burger.

0: This is the Distillery District where Toronto's history comes alive. Tucked in the city's East End at Millen, Parliament is full of arts and culture and love. Cobblestone streets, historic buildings. This place is a creative's dream, and it's also a great place for selfies. Check this out. But one more. Back in the 1830s, two guys from England, James Wart and William Gooderham, came to Toronto with a simple plan to mill flour, but the wind had other plans. So they pivoted big time, firing up one of the city's first steam engines, turning grain into whiskey, and it wasn't just this little side hustle. It became one of the biggest distilleries in the British Empire. After more than 150 years of production, they did shut down, but they reopened in 2003, becoming the vibey, culture-packed district that you know today. With over 40 boutiques and one-of-a-kind spots, it is the place for Made in Canada merch. 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Cheers. 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Got a sweet tooth? Hit up Soma for the best chocolate. And hey, it's always 5 o'clock somewhere, right? The brew pubs are pouring everything from local craft to unique sips like sake and Canadian-made spirits. The food scene here is as diverse as the city itself. The Distillery District isn't just a vibe. It's an open-air gallery where art and culture are around every single corner. Keep your eyes peeled for it. A massive 40-foot spider-shaped sculpture that looks like it crawled straight out of Burning Man. Because it did. And you can't skip Big Heart, a 14-foot tall steel statement that's equal parts industrial and iconic. Feeling a little sentimental? Head over to Lovelocks. Clip yours on, snap a pic. It's basically a rite of passage here. From cobblestone streets to bold art to amazing food and centuries of history, the Distillery District is where the past meets the present in the best way possible. For more information, you can visit our website.
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2: Heavy delays on the eastbound 401 this morning. Past Dixon Road, all lanes are closed. You'll be forced off at the Dixon Road, Martin Grove Road exit after a serious collision approaching Islington. Crash cleanup and a crash investigation to continue in town. Fairbanks Summerfest has Eglinton Avenue closed both ways west of Dufferin. The Yorkville Exotic Car Show is on until 9:30 today. Bloor Street West closed between Avenue and Bay and Bay and Yonge. Time Saver Traffic, I'm on.
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6: Well, the Blue Jays played the rubber match of a three-game set in the Windy City against the Cubs.
7: And this one is high in the air to left. Hap is going back. It is gone!
6: Kazuma Okamoto smacking a three-run homer in the eighth after Toronto wiped out a five-run deficit, and that's all they needed. Toronto takes this one 8-6. They're sending out Dylan Cease, trying to get his fifth win of the season. And Toronto's biggest pre-Pride party officially kicked off last night. The annual Village Festival transformed Church Street into a massive four-block celebration between Gloucester and Wood Street. Attendees enjoyed live music, stage shows, and tons of local vendors.
8: The most important thing is our voice. And it doesn't even matter if you're coming out. As long as you have that voice in yourself, of self-acceptance.
9: I feel like right now I can feel myself and feel, you know, I can come out and, you know, can be myself and be happy and, you know, to come out and support the community. So, yeah, spirit.
10: We've come a long way in Pride. Pride has grown to be more communicated, more family-bended, more bonded, where people before were afraid to come out to Pride and say, hey, it's all about the gays. It's not. It's all about us being brought together to make everybody be accepted.
6: An official kickoff sets the stage for next week's main festival. And prove it's never too late to find love. CTV's Camille Wilson has more on an Ontario couple tying the knot in their 80s after getting acquainted over meals at their Ottawa retirement home.
11: I just love him.
12: David Brush and Maureen Coyne tying the knot at their senior living home.
11: We fell for each other. Yeah, we love each other a lot.
12: It all started at the dinner table just about 2 years ago at Crystal View Lodge Retirement Living.
13: We have been sitting at the same table for that length of time. We got to know each other over that length of time. And knowledge became love.
12: And it feels like young love.
13: I'm not 84, I'm 24.
11: I'm not 81, I'm 21.
12: The two previously married never thought another marriage was in their cards.
13: And my wife died a few years ago, long and happy marriage. I wasn't expecting to fall in love again, but it happened.
11: My husband died 4 years ago, and I said, never again. I know there's never going to be another man in my life, but there was.
14: That kind of blends in with what we offer here. This is not just a retirement home. Here you come in, you live a lifestyle. Maybe you meet your old friends. Maybe you meet your next life partner.
12: Announcing their vows to one another in the community chapel.
13: Extremely happy.
12: Celebrating with family, friends, and their senior living community.
11: And we feel blessed by God. This is my husband.
12: Although Maureen says she was nervous for the day.
11: It feels wonderful. It feels like it's always been there.
15: Dave and Maureen as husband and wife.
12: They say it's never too late, and they're now looking to the future.
13: One never knows. Just one thing we do know, happiness. Hopefully we get to, you know, maybe even 10 years. Who knows?
11: It's possible.
12: Camille Wilson, CTV News.
6: 7:55, 15 degrees. 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
5: Heavy delays on the eastbound 401 this morning past Dixon Road. All lanes are closed. You'll be forced off at the Dixon Road, Martin Grove Road exit after a serious collision approaching Islington. Crash cleanup and a crash investigation that continue in town. Fairbanks Summerfest has Eglinton Avenue closed both ways west of Dufferin. The Yorkville Exotic Car Show is on until 9:30 today. Bloor Street West closed between the Avenue and Bay and Bay and Yonge. Time Saver Traffic, I'm Adil Lakhani. Your next update at 8:15 on News Talk 1010 Toronto.

0: Happening right now, all lanes minus one on the eastbound 401 are closed at Kipling after a multi-vehicle crash. And multiple downtown roads are closed down for the Princess Margaret Cancer Foundation journey. And we journey into the first day of summer. It kicked off at 4:24 a.m. It is the longest day of the year. It is also National Indigenous Peoples Day. Not the warmest start to summer, 15 degrees right now. You're watching Toronto's Breaking News, CP24. Good morning, I'm Phil Perkins. Now 401, here's a live look at a multi-vehicle crash at the 401 in Kipling. Toronto EMS tell us at least one person was taken to a trauma center with serious, possibly life-threatening injuries. A number of vehicles were involved in this one. One other person was taken to hospital with minor injuries. The OPP say the cleanup and investigation could take some time, so avoid the area for now. No word on when the 401 will reopen. Okay, staying on the roads now, one person's in critical condition after their vehicle slammed into a tree in Brampton. Happened around 8:45 p.m. near Howden Boulevard and Lime Ridge Drive. That investigation is ongoing. Now, staying in Brampton, two people are dead after a multi-vehicle crash there. Peel police say this happened at Dixie Road and Queen around 1:30 yesterday afternoon. One person pronounced dead shortly after the crash. The second, a female, later died in hospital. A third person was taken to be treated for minor injuries.
1: Our major collision bureau is investigating this accident, and anybody who's been in the area that might have dash cam footage or any or witnessed anything leading up to the accident, if they could let our major collision bureau know at 905-453-3311, and they could ask for our major collision bureau.
0: Cause of the crash is under investigation. Also, let's go downtown Toronto. A man has been arrested and a woman is dead after being shot inside a condo. Now, police were called to Dundas and Jarvis around 9:30 yesterday morning. They have not revealed a possible connection between the man and the woman. Neither have been identified. They're asking anyone with information to come forward.
2: We still require the public's help in terms of any, if they have any video or any first-hand knowledge or information, if they heard or saw something, to please come forward. Our officers are currently on scene canvassing the building, canvassing for further video. Any information, even if they think it's the slightest, will potentially help us in our investigation.
0: Well, anyone with information can contact police at 51 Division or Crime Stoppers. And police have now identified the victim in a fatal shooting near Keel and Eglinton on Friday. It is 28-year-old Isaiah Peters Alexander. Now, he was found unresponsive in a laneway around 2 a.m. Friday near Eglinton and Yarrow. He was rushed to hospital but did not survive. Police have not released any suspect information. And a community gathered yesterday at a chapel near

0: Kitchener to remember five children killed in a crash last weekend. The service comes as a sixth person involved in the crash has since died in hospital. Here's CTV's Hannah Schmidt.
1: A quiet, heavy atmosphere outside Wallenstein Bible Chapel Saturday afternoon as people arrived to attend a funeral service for five young siblings. Inside, preparations were underway to honor Peter, Helena, Sarah, Maggie, and Susie Dirksen. The children were killed in a June 12th crash in Mapleton Township involving a passenger van and an SUV. Since the collision, the community has been following developments closely, including updated information from provincial police confirming the driver of the SUV, a 42-year-old man from Brampton, has now died in hospital from injuries sustained in the crash. The crash also left multiple other passengers injured. Among them, the Dirksen family's 15-month-old child has since been released from hospital and is recovering at home. Their mother remains in hospital recovering from serious injuries, while their father is also continuing to heal.
2: You know, that kind of small community culture that everybody knows each other or is connected to somebody or knows somebody who is related. And so we feel it in those ways.
1: Kara Carter is a Mennonite pastor not associated with the family in the crash. Carter says in the days following the crash, support has poured in from across the region, with online fundraisers raising hundreds of thousands of dollars to help both affected families.
2: As I have been about in the community this past week, I have heard just this strong yearning, this need to respond. Some will be offering food. Some will be offering transportation to see family members in the hospital. Others, it is a spiritual resource of prayer.
1: Outside the chapel, the focus remains on remembrance and on supporting those left behind as they continue to navigate an overwhelming loss.
2: Our gatherings are such an important part in helping us move through grief. Grief is a long, long journey, and it is unique for each individual.
1: Ontario Provincial Police say the investigation into the collision remains ongoing with multiple specialized units involved. For those honoring the lives that were lost, it is a moment not focused on questions, but on saying goodbye.
2: This tragedy has been extremely far-reaching, and so the numbers that gather today reflect that we need to be together in the midst of tragedy and trauma.
1: Hannah Schmidt, CTV News, Wallenstein.
0: Well, the province is urging Ontarians to take extra precautions against tick bites as more people spending time outdoors, especially with the World Cup happening right now. Chief Medical Officer of Health, Dr. Kieran Moore, warned in a statement that more Canadians could be at risk this year. He noted that the insects are expanding into new areas they're not normally found in, and case counts of Lyme disease and other tick-borne illnesses have been on the rise. But he said simple precautions, including being just extra vigilant in woody and grassy areas, can help reduce the risk. Some of the other precautions, including wearing light-colored clothing so it's easy to spot the ticks. It's best if they have long sleeves and pants, closed-toed shoes. Officials also advise that using insect repellent that contains DEET, and checking yourself, kids and pets, for ticks after being outdoors. Well, the Princess Margaret Cancer Foundation Journey is taking place today. The annual event is happening in downtown Toronto, right near Yorkville. Participants can take part in a walk or run. It's a 1, 3, or 5 kilometer route. Starting line, Varsity Stadium, University of Toronto. Kids run is at 8:30. The main one is at 10. There'll be a number of street closures in effect. All the routes will pass by Princess Margaret Cancer Center. The event is aimed at raising money for life-saving cancer research at Princess Margaret. And today is also National Indigenous Peoples Day, and Google paying homage. Now, if you go on Google right now, this is the logo. It's created by the artist from Sarnia area called Nico Williams. Nico's work is deeply rooted in contemporary geometric beadwork, bringing traditional crafts and combining them into modern objects and landscapes. And that is being honored and showcased here by Google. It is the image that pops up if you go on the site. Watch Sean's breaking news.
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0: Here's some of the stories we're working on right now. Traffic moving very slowly by a multi-vehicle crash at the 401 in Kipling. We understand one person sent to hospital with potentially life-threatening injuries. And multiple downtown roads are closed this morning for a journey to conquer cancer. And it's an event for Princess Margaret.
1: And this one is high in the air to left. Hap is going back. It is gone!
0: Kazuma Okamoto, he's good at baseball, helps propel the Jays to a comeback victory against the Cubbies at Wrigley Field. Now you're watching Toronto's Breaking News, CP24. 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It's been, 10 minutes since we mentioned it. Got to do it. Massive celebration in Toronto at Toronto Stadium and FIFA Fan Fest. Germany taking on Cote d'Ivoire in a crucial Group E matchup.
2: Metcha whizzing it into it.
0: Well, the Germans had two goals turned away in the first half, and they made up for it. Denis Undav, the hero, scoring two goals as a super sub. Germany crawling back after being down 1-0. They are now booking their spot in the knockout stage. Now, with the victory, Germany earns 6 points. They are advancing. Cote d'Ivoire prepares for their next match against Curaçao. Thousands of fans celebrating the win at watch parties across Toronto.
3: Okay, first half was a little rough, a little hard to watch. Our defense was not so great. I think once Undav came out, I mean, he scored both goals, right? So he brought it together for us. It was incredible.
4: And we got the talent. We got the attacking prowess. We got the clutch players. Come on, World Cup multiple-time winners.
5: It's lucky, actually, because it should have been a draw. But Undav is the best striker in the world. So 2-1, group winner. I'm just happy, you know. It's perfect. It's perfect.
6: Out of the first half, it was... Everybody was feeling the sadness of that one goal that went in, and I think the last few goals just brought everybody up.
7: I think in the end we delivered, we made some good substitutions, and I think they made the change in the end.
8: So my guess was 2-1 because I knew Ivory Coast will be more difficult than Curaçao. So yeah, finally we made it, we won.
9: I'm very happy that how Germany played. The first half was a little tough, but the substitutions they made were really nice. Denis Undav played really well. And overall, I'm just very happy as to how they perform.
10: I think they're just playing great, and I think they have everything it takes to win.
11: Well, I feel like it's an institution. Germany's always been here, and we're always going to be here.
0: And before making it to the Fan Fest or Toronto Stadium, Germany supporters took part in a massive march by Queen's Quay. They marched from Amsterdam Brewhouse to Coronation Park. Now, we spoke to the soccer fans as they came together to cheer on Germany.
12: Unbelievable. Who would have thought all these Germans would have come out? It's an amazing atmosphere in Toronto. It's great to see European football here in Toronto.
13: It's amazing. I've been a Bayern fan for as long as I've been born with my dad. And ever since, like, this has came to Toronto, it's been nuts. I cannot believe that we are actually, like we're hosting.
14: We're hosting, exactly.
15: We should do this more often, that's for sure.
14: We should do this more, maybe in another 4 years.
16: Absolutely. There you go. Weekly.
0: Well, another World Cup action. Netherlands defeated Sweden 5-1. And then Ecuador took on Curaçao. They led to a tie. And then at midnight Eastern, Tunisia got thumped by Japan 4-0. As for today, lots happening in Group H and G. Spain looking for their first win and their first goal. They're up against Saudi Arabia. Both teams started the tournament with draws. Cabo Verde shocking Spain with a 0-0 draw. Vancouver hosting the late game tonight. The New Zealand All Blacks taking on Egypt in Group G. And New Zealand drew with Iran in their tournament opener, while Egypt tied Belgium in the first game of their campaign. Other games, Belgium taking on Iran, and then Miami, Uruguay taking on Cabo Verde. And you can watch all that FIFA action on this Father's Day. Let Dad just sit down and just soak it all in. You can watch on TSN, CTV, and Crave. Okay, switching gears now. The co-founder of a major Canadian video game company has been killed in a plane crash. Claude Guillemot was one of two people on board a small Cessna plane that went down in a small town of France. This happened on Friday. The 69-year-old was reportedly piloting the craft when it crashed. He launched Ubisoft in 1986 with his brothers, turning it into one of the largest video game companies on the planet. Moving on now, officials from Canada, the U.S., and Mexico are set to meet on July 1st to review the trade pact between our three countries. Now, Canada, U.S. Trade Minister Dominic LeBlanc will meet with his American and Mexican counterparts. July 1st is the deadline for the three countries to decide whether to renew the CUSMA deal for another 16 years. This will be the first trilateral meeting, with Mexico and the U.S. having already started talks. All right, well, as July 1st nears, yes, it's a deadline for the CUSMA deal, but it's also Canada Day, a passionate group of Canadians calling on you to add your voice, good or bad, to a cross-country chorus, the movement called All Together Canada. Got to find better sayings. Is inviting everyone to sing O Canada at exact same time. CTV's BC Bureau Chief Andrew Johnson shows us who's behind this simultaneous celebration.
15: But, like, there's not a day that goes by that I don't, like, just take a moment to be like, this is amazing.
16: Vivian Davidson Castro grew up in Mexico City, where her family was rocked by violence and left in search of a safer life. 20 years later, she still feels grateful to be a Canadian.
15: I have wonderful opportunities to do things that I love in a beautiful, safe, nature-filled city.
16: Vancouver is that city where on Canada Day, Vivian knows exactly what she'll be doing at 10 a.m.
15: I am singing our anthem loud and proud.
16: So will a lot of other people.
17: Oh, Canada, our home and native land.
16: It's part of a patriotic movement called All Together Canada, Jacqueline Slocum and her daughter came up with last year to invite all Canadians to sing O Canada at the same time.
18: This crosses partisan lines. We are Canadians. We love the country. We love who we are. And I think that the United States and all the world should know this.
16: So they set about spreading the word of the anthem sing-along from their home on Vancouver Island across the country, online, and the old-fashioned way.
18: I looked up the Chamber of Commerce in the Northwest Territories because I didn't know who to talk to.
16: Thousands answered the call. You can sign up this year at altogethercanada.ca. Then, July 1st, belt it out at 10 a.m. Pacific, which is 1 p.m. Eastern.
18: Just like when we all banged pots during the pandemic.
16: Organizers also hope you'll upload the video to social media with hashtag AllTogetherCanada. A chorus of Canadians that will again include Vivian Davidson-Castro.
15: I think we should come together and work through our weaknesses, work through the things we don't like in collective unity.
19: Canada.
16: Andrew Johnson, CTV News, Vancouver.
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22: 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Mm-hmm. Mm. Nice little sugar rush.
21: Wow, that's really good. 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
22: Yeah.
21: That's beautiful.
22: Thank you.
21: That's really good.
22: Sugar Rush City today.
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2: On the eastbound 401, heavy delays continue because eastbound at Dixon Road, the highway is closed. You will be forced off there if you don't exit earlier at Eglinton Avenue or head northbound on the 427. On the 427 northbound, the collector's ramp to Rathburn. Debris has the two right lanes closed. And the Yorkville Exotic Car Show has Bloor Street West closed between Avenue Road and Bay and Bay Street and Yonge Street. 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
11: Welcome back. Blue Jays playing the rubber match of a three-game series against the Cubs in Wrigleyville.
12: And this one is high in the air to left. Hap is going back. It is gone!
11: Kazuma Okamoto. This is his first year in the majors, everybody. Smacking a three-run bomb in the eighth, wiping out a five-run deficit for the Blue Jays. That's all they needed. Toronto wins this one 8-6. Dylan Cease on the mound looking for his fifth win. Meanwhile, Toronto Argonauts looking for their first win on this young CFL season. They're taking on the Red Blacks in Ottawa.
13: First and 10 from the 17. Kelly to his right. End zone shot. Got it again. Touchdown, Toronto.
11: Well, the Bowmen rolling to a 44-24 victory in the nation's capital. Quarterback Chad Kelly threw four touchdowns, but also had four interceptions. Now, the Argos. Back in action Friday, taking on the defending champion, Saskatchewan Roughriders. While Toronto's biggest pre-Pride party officially kicked off last night, the annual Village Fest transformed Church Street into a massive four-block celebration between Gloucester and Wood Streets. And attendees enjoyed live music, stage shows, and a bunch of local vendors.
14: The most important thing is our voice. And it doesn't even matter if you're coming out. As long as you have that voice in yourself of self-acceptance.
15: I feel like right now I can feel myself and feel, you know, I can come out and, you know, can be myself and be happy and, you know, to come out and support the community. So, yeah, spirit.
16: We've come a long way in Pride. Pride has grown to be more communicated, more family-bended, more bonded, where people before were afraid to come out to Pride and say, hey, it's all about the gays. It's not. It's all about us being brought together to make everybody be accepted.
11: Well, the unofficial kickoff sets the stage for next week's main festival. Also, the annual celebration of all things Scottish took place in Port Hope yesterday. Shouldn't they all be in Boston? Northumberland Scottish Festival and Highland Games were held. Features bagpipes and drum competitions, as well as multiple other things. Two-day event, throwing rocks. It also included a competitive dancing with participants from across North America and sword fighting, too. I'm about that. 18 degrees. Now you're watching Charles Breaking News. CP24 will be back with the city's top stories. Hey, it's Father's Day. Here are some cool dads.

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13: On the eastbound 401 past Dixon Road, all lanes are closed as a crash investigation and cleanup continues. This morning, drivers are being forced off at Dixon Road. It's also backing things up on the northbound 427, which is now slow approaching the 401. Your best bet to exit at Eglinton. Take that east and then head north on Islington to rejoin the 401. 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

0: Happening right now, cleanup after a multi-vehicle crash on the 401 and Kipling. Now it appears that all lanes are closed. And multiple downtown roads are closed for the Princess Margaret Cancer Foundation journey. And great day to do that, because the first day of summer officially kicking off at 4:24 a.m. It is the longest day of the year. Only gets shorter from here. It's also National Indigenous Peoples Day. It's also 17 degrees. It's also Father's Day. Hug your dad, call your dad, visit your dad. Rush and Charles breaking news, CP24. I'm Phil Perkins. Thanks for joining. Day start of the roads right now happening on the eastbound 401. Here's a live look right now. It is now completely shut down. The one lane of traffic on the off-ramp is seemingly just to get anyone on the road, the vicinity off of it. They are now closing it down. Toronto EMS tell us at least one person was taken to a trauma center with serious, possibly life-threatening injuries. Number of vehicles were involved in this one. You can see one slowly getting picked up on a flatbed truck right now. Not as many fire crews or ambulances on site, at least we can see. The OPP say the cleanup and investigation could take quite some time. So now try to avoid the area if you can. No word on when the stretch of the 401 will reopen. Let's go to Brampton now. Multiple crashes here. One person in critical condition after their vehicle slammed into a tree. It happened at 8:45 p.m. near Howden Boulevard and Lime Ridge Drive. That investigation is ongoing. Also in Brampton, two people are dead after a crash. This happened at Dixie Road and Queen at 1:30 p.m. Now, one person pronounced dead at the scene. A second person, a woman, taken to hospital, later died. A third person taken to hospital, treated for minor injuries.
1: Our major collision bureau is investigating this accident, and anybody who's been in the area that might have dash cam footage or any footage or any or witnessed anything leading up to the accident, if they could let our major collision bureau know at 905-453-3311, and they can ask for our major collision bureau.
0: Cause of the crash is being looked at right now. Also, a man has been arrested. A woman is dead after being shot inside a condo downtown. Police were called to Dundas and Jarvis around 9:30 a.m. yesterday. They have not revealed a possible connection between the man and the woman. Neither have been identified. They're asking anyone with information to come forward.
2: We still require the public's help in terms of any, if they have any video or any first-hand knowledge or information, if they heard or saw something, to please come forward. Our officers are currently on scene canvassing the building, canvassing for further video. Any information, even if they think it's the slightest, will potentially help us in our investigation.
0: Anyone with information, you can contact police at 51 Division. And if you want to stay anonymous, you can contact Crime Stoppers. Also, police have identified the victim in a fatal shooting near Keele and Eglinton on Friday. He is 28-year-old Isaiah Peters Alexander. He was found unresponsive in a laneway around 2 a.m. Friday near Eglinton and Yarrow. He was rushed to hospital, but later died. Now, police have not released any shooter information. And a community gathered yesterday at a chapel near Kitchener to remember five children killed in a crash last weekend. The service comes as a sixth person involved in the crash has since died in hospital. Here's CTV's Hannah Schmidt.
3: A quiet, heavy atmosphere outside Wallenstein Bible Chapel Saturday afternoon as people arrived to attend a funeral service for five young siblings. Inside, preparations were underway to honor Peter, Helena, Sarah, Maggie, and Susie Dirksen. The children were killed in a June 12 crash in Mapleton Township involving a passenger van and an SUV.
4: Since the collision, the community has been following developments closely, including updated information from provincial police confirming the driver of the SUV, a 42-year-old man from Brampton, has now died in hospital from injuries sustained in the crash.
3: The crash also left multiple other passengers injured. Among them, the Dirksen family's 15-month-old child has since been released from hospital and is recovering at home. Their mother remains in hospital recovering from serious injuries, while their father is also continuing to heal.
5: you know, that kind of small community culture that everybody knows each other or is connected to somebody or knows somebody who is related. And so we feel it in those ways.
3: Kara Carter is a Mennonite pastor not associated with the family in the crash. Carter says in the days following the crash, support has poured in from across the region, with online fundraisers raising hundreds of thousands of dollars to help both affected families.
5: As I have been about in the community this past week, I have heard just this strong yearning, this need to respond. Some will be offering food. Some will be offering transportation to see family members in the hospital. Others, it is a spiritual resource of prayer.
3: Outside the chapel, the focus remains on remembrance and on supporting those left behind as they continue to navigate an overwhelming loss.
5: Our gatherings are such an important part in helping us move through grief. Grief is a long, long journey, and it is unique for each individual.
3: Ontario Provincial Police say the investigation into the collision remains ongoing, with multiple specialized units involved. For those honoring the lives that were lost, it is a moment not focused on questions, but on saying goodbye.
5: This tragedy has been extremely far-reaching, and so the numbers that gather today reflect that we need to be together in the midst of tragedy and trauma.
3: Hannah Schmidt, CTV News, Wallenstein.
0: And the province is urging Ontarians to take extra precautions against tick bites as more people are spending time outside in the summer. Chief Medical Officer of Health, Dr. Kieran Moore, warning that more Ontarians could be at risk of a tick bite. He noted that the insects are expanding into new areas and case counts of Lyme disease and other tick-borne illnesses are going up. But he said simple precautions, including being vigilant in woody and grassy areas, could help reduce the risk. They also suggest wearing light-colored clothes so it's easy to spot the ticks. Also best if they are long sleeves and pants and closed-toed shoes. Officials also say you could use insect repellent that include chemicals like DEET. And check in yourself, kids and pets, for ticks after being outdoors. And the Princess Margaret Cancer Foundation Journey kicking off this morning. The annual event is taking place right downtown. Our participants can take part in a walk or run. It is a 1, 3, or 5 kilometer option. It starts at Varsity Stadium. Kids Run is at 8:30. The main one at 10 a.m. There'll be a number of street closures. All the routes pass the Princess Margaret Cancer Center. The event is aimed at raising money for life-saving cancer research at Princess Margaret's. And today is National Indigenous Peoples Day. Special celebrations of the cultures, histories, and contributions of First Nations, Inuit, and Métis people are being held across Canada. The day coincides with the summer solstice and is a culmination of Indigenous Peoples Month, which is observed throughout June. Now, today is the 30th National Indigenous Peoples Day. Prime Minister Mark Carney is marking the day in BC, where he is expected to visit an Indigenous culture exhibit at a museum in Nanaimo. And Google marking Indigenous Peoples Day. And if you go, you can see this logo. It's created by Sarnia area artist Nico Williams. And Nico's work is rooted in contemporary geometric beadwork, bringing traditional crafts and combining them into modern objects and landscapes. Watch the Toronto's breaking news, CP24. We'll be back with the city's top stories.

0: over a century, Kensington Market has been this really vibrant hub shaped by waves of immigration, making it so diverse. And today, it's this really cool walkable neighborhood that's got so much food, shopping. You have to come check it out. In the 19th century, immigrants from the British Isles transformed the land west of Spadina Avenue into a residential neighborhood, and so many of the storefronts still hide the Victorian brick homes they built across the city. St. Stephen's in the Fields is an inclusive community hub that hosts a number of concerts inside its historic space. In recent years, Kensington has become a hub for Latin American communities. And right along Augusta, you can get some of the most authentic food, including the tacos. You absolutely cannot skip out on the tacos. You also can't skip out on all the kind of hidden laneways that Kensington has. They have these large-scale murals that really tell the story of just how diverse the neighborhood is. In the 1960s, changes to Canada's immigration policy encouraged a number of Caribbean immigrants to make Toronto their home. Shout out to my dad who did just that in the 70s. And since then, the Caribbean population has grown, and there are some great Caribbean food places right here in Kensington.
1: Oh, and when it comes to vintage shopping, Kensington has some of the best options in the city.
0: I like this one. On the last Sunday of every month, all these cars are out of the way. It's filled with food stands, performers, and just so much color and flavor that tells you what this neighborhood is all about. Canada's culture comes alive in Kensington. For more information, you can visit our website.
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0: Here's some of the stories we're working on right now. Cleanup continues on the 401 eastbound near Kipling after a multi-vehicle crash. One person at least sent to hospital in potentially life-threatening condition.
1: And this one is high in the air to left. Hap is going back.
0: Yeah. Kazuma Okamoto saves the Blue Jays again in yesterday's matchup against the Cubbies. And a massive milestone for FIFA. The 1,000th World Cup game played yesterday between Tunisia and Japan. And it was a thriller, if you are Japanese. Stay with CP24 for more on these stories. And for more details, go to cp24.com, CP24 app. Well, Toronto police say they have made an arrest in a robbery and aggravated assault investigation. 44-year-old Jefferson Henry was arrested yesterday and charged with robbery, aggravated assault, and two counts of breach of probation. Police allege that someone unloading their vehicle in the area of Dundas and Broadview on June the 12th was assaulted and robbed. They suffered serious but non-life-threatening injuries. Okay, well, soccer fans once again taking over Canada's largest city. Thousands of fans from Cote d'Ivoire and Germany filling the streets ahead of a World Cup match between Cote d'Ivoire and Germany. CTV's Heather Wright was there, soaking it all in.
2: An estimated 5,000 German fans packed downtown Toronto Saturday afternoon, likely the largest march to the match this city has seen so far during this World Cup.
3: Unbelievable. Who would have thought all these Germans would have come out? It's an amazing atmosphere in Toronto.
2: The crowd temporarily halted streetcar service, turning Queen's Quay into a street party.
4: It's amazing. I almost got tears in my eyes. I thought, would be amazing if my dad could have gone through this, you know, if he would experience this.
2: Meanwhile, across the lake, fans paddled in for an official watch party on the Toronto Islands. Inside Toronto Stadium, a high-stakes matchup between the 9th-ranked Germany and 30th-ranked Cote d'Ivoire, with a ticket to the knockout round on the line.
5: Where's it going? It's going in!
2: And it was Cote d'Ivoire that struck first, a goal in the 30th minute. Germany would respond in the second half.
5: Towards Havertz!
2: Finding the back of the net, sending the crowd at Toronto Stadium into a frenzy.
6: Oh, it was wild. They were shouting, playing the drums in one area.
2: Then in extra time, Germany with the late winner beating Cote d'Ivoire 2-1.
7: This was the greatest experience ever, to be honest. Like, I truly waited for this one-time occurrence of having a World Cup in the States and Canada. Love it. Love it.
8: It was a great game overall. It was a great experience.
9: We had so many opportunities, but Curaçao!
2: Over on the West Coast, Ismael Kone rejoined the Canadian team today in Vancouver. Players and coaching staff cheered and chanted as the injured midfielder greeted his teammates after undergoing surgery to repair his broken leg, an injury that happened during Canada's 6-0 win over Qatar on Thursday.
10: Well, today was a rest day for Team Canada. They were likely watching this match closely. If Canada beats or ties Switzerland on Wednesday and wins their group, there's a chance they would face the third-place finisher from this group in the round of 32. Heather Wright, CTV News, Toronto.
0: And if Canada is second and Korea is second, they will play each other in Los Angeles. Phil will be very conflicted on that day. Okay, other action yesterday. The Netherlands demolished the Swedes. Squished the Swedes, if you will. 5-1, Ecuador and Curaçao, they tied. And then in the midnight kickoff, Tunisia got thumped by Japan 4-0. As for today, a full slate of games in Group H and G. Spain taking on Saudi Arabia at noon. Both teams drew in their tournament opening games. Cabo Verde shutting out Spain for a 0-0 draw to start their campaign. In Vancouver, New Zealand, a lot of Kiwis living in BC. They will be on hand to watch New Zealand take on Egypt in Group G. New Zealand drew with Iran in their tournament opener. Egypt, by the way, they're in action. They tied Belgium in their first game of the tournament. Speaking of Belgium, they're taking on Iran today. And then in Miami, Uruguay will take on Cabo Verde. And remember, you can watch all these games live anywhere you are. TSN, CTV, and Crave. Well, the co-founder of a major Canadian video game company has been killed in a plane crash in France. Claude Guillemot was one of two people on board a small Cessna plane. Went down a small town in France on Friday. The 69-year-old reportedly piloting the craft when it went down. He launched Ubisoft in 1986 with his brothers, turning it into one of the largest video game companies on the planet. Well, officials from Canada, the U.S., and Mexico are set to meet on July 1st to review the trade pact between our three countries. Canada-U.S. Trade Minister Dominic LeBlanc met with his Mexican and American counterparts. July 1st is the deadline for the three countries to decide whether or not to renew the CUSMA deal for another 16 years. This will be the first trilateral meeting, with Mexico and the U.S. having already started negotiations. 17 degrees right now and sunny. 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CP24 will be back with the city's top stories.
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12: The eastbound 401 remains closed at Dixon Road as a crash investigation and cleanup continues. You will be forced off there. It's backed up from the 427 and the 427 northbound now backing up approaching the 401. In town, Fairbanks Summerfest has Eglinton closed both ways west of Dufferin. During the People World Cup, traffic downtown will be heavy. Skip the stress by taking transit, traveling off-peak, and checking routes in advance. A message from the City of Toronto. I'm Adil Lakhani. Your next update at 9 o'clock on News Talk 1010 Toronto.
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0: Welcome back. Blue Jays playing a rubber match of a three-game set in the Windy City against the Cubs. But let's see what happened yesterday.
1: And this one is high in the air to left. Happ is going back. It is gone!
0: Kazuma Okamoto leading the team with his 16th home run, hitting a three-run bomb in the eighth after Toronto wiped out a five-run deficit. That's all the Jays needed. They win this one 8-6. They're going to be sending out Dylan Cease on this Father's Day. He's going to be chasing his fifth win of the season. Toronto Argonauts looking for their first win of the season. They're in the nation's capital, taking on the Red Blacks.
19: First and 10 from the 17. Kelly to his right. End zone shot. Got it again. Touchdown, Toronto.
0: And the Bowmen rolled to a 44-24 win against Ottawa. Chad Kelly throwing four touchdowns, but also had four picks. The Argos back in action Friday, taking on the defending Grey Cup champions, Saskatchewan Roughriders. Well, Toronto's biggest pre-Pride party officially kicked off last night. The annual Village Fest transforms Church Street into a massive four-block celebration between Gloucester and Wood Streets. There was live music, stage shows, and local vendors.
20: The most important thing is our voice, and it doesn't even matter if you're coming out. As long as you have that voice in yourself, of self-acceptance.
3: I feel like right now I can feel myself. I feel, you know, I can come out and, you know, can be myself and be happy and, you know, to come out, support the community. So, yeah, spirit.
21: We've come a long way in pride. Pride has grown to be more communicated, more family-bended, more bonded, where people before were afraid to come out to Pride and say, hey, it's all about the gays. It's not. It's all about us being brought together to make everybody be accepted.
0: The unofficial kickoff sets the stage for next week's main festival. Here's another festival to talk about. The annual celebration of all things Scottish took place at Port Hope.

0: Yeah, Northumberland Scottish Festival and Highland Games were held. They had bagpipes, dancing, throwing huge rocks. And participants came from all over North America. All right, well, prove it's never too late to find love. CTV's Camille Wilson has, I thought she found love, but she's talking about an Ontario couple tying the knot in their 80s after getting acquainted over meals at their Ottawa retirement home.
1: I just love him.
2: David Brush and Maureen Coyne tying the knot at their senior living home.
1: We fell for each other. Yeah, we love each other a lot.
2: It all started at the dinner table just about 2 years ago at Crystal View Lodge Retirement Living.
3: We have been sitting at the same table for that length of time. We got to know each other over that length of time, and knowledge became love.
2: And it feels like young love.
3: I'm not 84, I'm 24.
1: I'm not 81, I'm 21.
2: The two previously married never thought another marriage was in their cards.
3: My wife died a few years ago, long and happy marriage. I wasn't expecting to fall in love again, but it happened.
1: My husband died 4 years ago. And I said, never again. I know there's never going to be another man in my life, but there was.
4: That kind of blends in with what we offer here. This is not just a retirement home. Here you come in, you live a lifestyle. Maybe you meet your old friends. Maybe you meet your next life partner.
2: Announcing their vows to one another in the community chapel.
3: Extremely happy.
2: Celebrating with family, friends, and their senior living community.
1: And we feel blessed by God. This is my husband.
2: Although Maureen says she was nervous for the day.
1: It feels wonderful. It feels like it's always been there.
5: David and Maureen as husband and wife.
2: They say it's never too late, and they're now looking to the future.
3: One never knows. Just one thing we do know, happiness. Hopefully we get to, maybe even 10 years. Who knows?
1: It's possible.
2: Camille Wilson, CTV News.
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5: Good morning. I'm Heather Seaman. Happy Father's Day. Some of the stories we're following in the newsroom this hour. Unfortunately, some major traffic chaos to start your day. If you're on the eastbound 401 near Kipling, a much earlier multi-vehicle collision and vehicle fire has all lanes blocked. Emergency and cleanup crews remain on scene. Paramedics tell us that three people were assessed on scene. Two are believed to have minor injuries, while another was rushed to a trauma center with serious, possibly life-threatening injuries. Drivers are being advised to avoid the area and find alternate routes. The cause of the crash is under investigation. Officials from Canada, the U.S. and Mexico are set to meet on July 1st to review the trade pact between our three countries. CP24's Phil Perkins has more.
6: Canada-U.S. Trade Minister Dominic LeBlanc met with his Mexican and American counterparts. July 1st is the deadline for the three countries to decide whether or not to renew the CUSMA deal for another 16 years. This will be the first trilateral meeting, with Mexico and the U.S. having already started negotiations.
5: And Ottawa is expected to declare its preferred bidder in the short race to replace Canada's aging fleet of submarines.
7: The race will come to a draw soon, as the next NATO summit is right around the corner in July, and Ottawa is looking to supply the Royal Canadian Navy with up to 12 new submarines. It's a large order, expected to be worth tens of billions of dollars, drawing in the attention of South Korea's Hanwha Oceans and Germany's TKMS. The two firms have battled hard since they were selected as the two qualified bidders last August. Ottawa is looking to replace the rapidly aging Victoria-class submarines within the next decade. John Kennedy, The Canadian Press.
5: In sports, the Toronto Blue Jays will be aiming to close their three-game series at Wrigley Field today with a win over the Chicago Cubs. The Cubs won Friday's opener 16-2, and the Jays bounced back yesterday with an 8-6 come-from-behind win. Stay up to date at ctvnewstoronto.ca. 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
8: The eastbound 401 remains closed at Dixon Road as crash cleanup and a crash investigation continue. It is slow going from the 427. In fact, the northbound 427 is also backing up approaching the 401. It's also slow now northbound on the 427 approaching the 409 as people use that route to get past the incident in town. Eglinton Avenue closed both ways west of Dufferin for Fairbank Summerfest until 3 a.m. Time Saver Traffic, I'm Adil Lakhani. 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
5: Sunny this morning on this first official day of summer, then a sun cloud mix, a 30% chance of showers, a high of 24. Partly cloudy tonight, a 30% chance of showers, dropping to a low of 14. Right now, it is mainly sunny and 19. I'm Heather Seaman on News Talk 1010.
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This is Sunday morning trivia. On top of that, oh my goodness, the longest day of the year, Father's Day. All the dads out there get the longest day of the year, a late Father's Day this year. Because normally Father's Day, I feel like normally it's last weekend. I don't know how everything moves around, but normally like

There were some of you that figured it out last weekend. It was actually my birthday. And they always coincide on the same weekend. We have these separations. So all about Father's Day today on Sunday Morning Trivia. First of all, before we get into everything that we are going to do on today's show, it is the annual Father's Day show, so I think you guys know what's coming up. I mixed and matched a whole bunch of fatherly trivia, and we're going back and doing some sitcoms and groovy movies. But thank you to all of you that were watching the Blue Jays game last Sunday and sent me messages. Yes, that was me. And by that, I mean, I was sitting behind home plate, in the fancy, super fancy bougie seats. It was a gift from me to my best friend for his 40th birthday. And we combined our birthdays. So I set it up to go on my birthday, close to it anyway. And boy, oh boy, probably never going to sit there again because it was a super pricey, kind of a once in a lifetime thing to sit in the second row there. But, you know, being in the second row of a Jays game, it's cool to see it from that perspective and how fast the game is and for everyone to be right there in your face. But along with that, I think what actually surprised me more, because I have sat pretty low to the field before, but never like right behind home plate beside sparkly jacket guy, was all of the things that the Blue Jays have done in the renovations underneath the stands. We went into the, you know, the entrance that the common people aren't allowed to go into. Yeah. Yeah, we did. And you walk downstairs and there were four different full on like restaurants down there. And you get this wristband and you can just go and eat anything. And there was a brunch buffet. That's the one that we were at. And then I think there was like a hot dog and a hamburger one. I'm sure there were wings floating around. Like it was, you name it. All the food was included with these tickets. And trust me, I'm not saying that. I did not eat my way through the ticket price, even though I tried. I tried my darndest. I have to say, if you're going to treat yourself and you want to do something really special for a Blue Jays fan in your life, sitting in those premium seats, yes, they're super expensive, but it is an experience. I had no idea. It was really cool. And then you can just order things to your seats. Because I felt like a child or perhaps a retiree, because I remember what my grandparents used to do at the Mandarin Buffet. This is how I treated this. I felt so sick after. But I tried to eat as much as possible. So stupid. We had the breakfast buffet and then we sat down, we had chicken sandwiches. And then after that, we ordered appetizers of like jalapeno poppers. My friend had that great idea. And something that's called, it's just called the jumbo pretzel. And I've seen jumbo pretzels before. And they're like, okay, maybe like as big as your hand or maybe as big as two hand. This is the size of a medium pizza. I'm not joking. Like a full-on, like, medium pizza, maybe a large. It was so big. I thought the man was handing me a pizza, but it was a pretzel. And I just ate so much bread. It's just so, but anyway. And then underneath also at these bars, this is what my friend got himself into. There's just, in the middle of it, there's like this stand that is lined with desserts. And I found out that my friend very much enjoys tiramisus because they have these little tiramisus that are maybe like, I don't know, six bites or something. That can add up. He had six of them. It's just so anyhow, it was quite the experience last Sunday for the Blue Jay fan in your life. If you do want to treat yourself, oh my goodness. Also would be a great gift for a big time Father's Day. Today the Jays not in town. Of course, they are in Chicago, Wrigley Field, legendary Wrigley Field, iconic.
I had the thought of going there this year. I will make it there at some point. But again, so many fathers and sons in the audience yesterday, and the Jays had a great game, the exact opposite of what happened on Friday, and they're doing it again today. So happy Father's Day to all the dads out there. Happy Summer Lovers Day. I will say, celebrated Father's Day weekend with an adoption of my very own. We have added a puppy to the family. So we have a pooch already, a Maltese, who is 14. You've probably seen her on some of my stories. And now we have a second Maltese. I do not have a daughter, but I have a dogter. D-O-G-H-T-E-R. Yep. You know, we when we got married, we said, oh, we're married and we're expecting. And then we told people we were just getting another dog, and they didn't find it as funny as we did, I will say. It did not a great joke. We found it hilarious. Let's talk about what we have going on today's show. Oh, my goodness. We have got some gifts for Dad of your choice, really, today. So we have got $25 AnyCard gift cards. Those are going to come up a little bit later in today's show. We have the Super Mario Galaxy movie on 4K Ultra HD. The intergalactic movie adventure of the year continues as fans can now enjoy Super Mario's epic journey from home. With over an hour of never-before-seen bonus content, fans can power up their movie night experience with a guided deep dive into the Easter eggs hidden throughout the film, exclusive behind-the-scenes interviews with the all-star cast. So that is the Super Mario Galaxy movie. Now we have three of those to give away. Those will be the prizes today in the Instagram bonus games after the montages. We've also got pairs of tickets to see the Black Crowes and Whiskey Myers, the Southern Hospitality Tour, Tuesday, July 21st at the RBC Amphitheater. Genre-defying rock legends, the Black Crowes, are heading on a massive co-headlining Southern Hospitality Tour with modern rock's boundary-pushing powerhouse, Whiskey Myers, along with opener Southall. Dominating rock careers forged via stage-shaking performances, this tour promises... Oh, I'm not allowed to say that word. They actually put that word. No BS, I'll say. It's actually in... That's how the Black Crowes roll. They full-on wrote the BS word in their press release. Just a high-voltage rock and roll collision from the hardest-hitting bands in music today. BlackCrowes.com for details there. We have... Also, to send you to the stage, pairs of tickets to see The Outsiders, Thursday, July 2nd at the Princess of Wales Theater, adapted from S.E. Hinton's novel and Francis Ford Coppola's iconic film. This story takes place in Tulsa, Oklahoma in 1967. Pony Boy Curtis, his best friend Johnny Cade, and their greaser family of outsiders battle with their affluent rivals, the Sox. The Outsiders navigates complexities of self-discovery as the greasers dream about who they want to become in a world that may never accept them. With the dynamic original score, The Outsiders is a story of friendship, family, belonging, and the realization that there is still lots of good in the world. Mervish.com for details on that. And finally, so many love songs, friends. We have pairs of tickets to see Air Supply's A Matter of Time tour at Falls View Casino. Now, this also includes Falls View. Throw this in for us. They've done it before. You also get a $100 dining credit for the Overtime Sports Lounge, which is great. 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If it's true that practice makes perfect, then Graham Russell and Russell Hitchcock, beloved by their millions of fans across the planet as Air Supply, have nearly half a century to hone their skills, or have had nearly half a century, that is, harness their passion and unleash their beautifully intimate yet rock and romantic energy of those instantly identifiable 80s hits that made them global superstars. FallsViewCasinoResort.com for details on this. Once again, this is happening. How did I not put the date here? Well, it's a matter of time tour. Oh, I know. I think it's the 20th. I'll look it up. You're going to see Air Supply, friends. I believe it's the 26th of June, I want to say. I'll look it up. All right. June 26th. Thank you. Thank you very much. David on the other side of the glass. I know why this wasn't here, because we were debating. They have two dates, and I forgot to write the one that we got tickets on. So we got June 26th tickets for you there. Okay.
Here's what we're doing on the show today. Yes, it is the dad trivia. Also, I got a big endorsement here. I just got a text message. Richard Krause has seen The Outsiders, the Mervis production, and he says it's great. No star rating. He does that for films, not for shows. But he says it is great. So there you go. You get the Krause endorsement. I haven't seen this one yet. I didn't get down to see this one. So The Outsiders, an option today. It's your choice of prize when you play and win one of our tournaments today. But first, we're going to do an Air Supply montage. David, we're going to have to do it quick. There are five songs here. You have to identify four out of five of these Air Supply songs in order for tickets to go see Air Supply. Here it is.

0: boy, right? Didn't give you much of them. Call in to win, 1-877-518-5151. Tell David you want to play the Air Supply montage. We'll play it again on the other side. Or tell him you want to play a dad's tournament. TV Dads is our topic next. 9:15 News Talk 1010 Time Saver Traffic.
1: On the eastbound at 401 at Dixon Road, all lanes are closed. You'll be forced off at that exit. It's backed up from the 427. The 427 northbound also slow approaching the 401. In the 401 westbound express at Morningside, a stalled vehicle in at the right lane. And on the QEW to westbound ramp to Burloak, a stalled vehicle blocking the center lane at exit. In town, Fairbanks Summerfest has Eglinton Avenue closed both ways west of Dufferin until 3 a.m. Time Saver Traffic, I'm Adnan Lakhani.
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0: We're going to play Meet Me in the Middle today, and Air Supply itself, the two leads are a Meet Me in the Middle, because it's Graham Russell and Russell Hitchcock. Graham Russell Hitchcock, they are a Meet Me in the Middle in themselves. Air Supply going to be a bit of our, well, not our focus today, because we'll do a couple montages about Air Supply. 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The rest of the show, though, it is your choice. If you win a tournament, you can take here any of our tickets. All right. 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Air Supply's A Matter of Time tour, June 26th at Falls View Casino. The Outsiders, which is July 2nd at the Princess of Wales Theater. Or The Black Crows and Whiskey Myers. That is Tuesday, July 21st at the RBC Amphitheater. So it's your choice of tickets should you win any of our tournaments today. The montages are a little bit more specific and a little bit more geared. I mean, if you're going to answer a montage with Air Supply songs, then you should probably go see Air Supply. And hopefully, we're going to send Carl to go see Air Supply. He's calling in from Beamsville. Good morning, Carl. How you doing?
1: Good morning. Very well, thanks. How are you?
0: I'm good, Carl. Well, these are pretty small snippets of the songs here, but you're going to dive on in. I'm going to play it one more time for you. Now, you know the rules. You need 4 out of 5 of these song titles, and you need them in order. All right, Carl?
1: Sure.
0: All right. Here is your Air Supply montage.

0: Spotlight's on you, Carl. Here we go. Number one.
1: The One That You Love.
0: Number two.
1: All Out of Love.
0: Number three.
1: Young Love.
0: Number four.
1: Making Love Out of Nothing at All.
0: Number five.
1: Lost in Love.
0: It's the Love Montage, Carl. Each and every song title had love in it. You got them all. Congratulations. You're going to see Air Supply.
1: Fantastic.
0: Have a lovely time, sir.
1: That's a whole lot of love.
0: It is indeed. It's a whole lot of love montage. We're going to play the answers to this for those of you. I mean, they were very small tidbits of the songs. I did theme it, though. I just kept going through their discography and all their singles releases, and I'm like, wait, love, love, love, love, love, love. Yeah, we can do this. So let's play it on through, David. The One That You Love. Number one.
2: Asking for another day. I'm all out of love.
0: All out of love. Number two.
2: I know you were right. Believing for so long. Young Love.
0: Number three is Young Love. I would not have known this one. Number four, Making Love Out of Nothing at All.
2: Make a

0: Okay, all right. I'm getting flashbacks to my mom listening to Easy Listening for all the years that I grew up and why I have a ridiculous knowledge of things like Barry Manilow, Lionel Richie, and a little bit of Air Supply. Hey, let's play the bonus game here. Why don't you just meet me? It's the Meet Me in the Middle bonus game. So this means you're going to send in your answer to @SundayMorningTrivia on Instagram. Do follow along to @SundayMorningTrivia. I post up the prizes. I also take suggestions for the show as well. Should there be something that you'd like me to write trivia about, we can probably make that happen. And we promote the live shows on there, too. The next live show, by the way, is going to be coming up. Ooh, it's next Tuesday. It is Tuesday the 30th. I'll be down at Second City doing basically Sunday Morning Trivia live is what it feels like. But you're playing on Teams. It's a very fun time. That night, actually, it might be sold out. I'm not sure. It's jasonagnew.com/trivia, where you can go to make your reservation. Come on down. It's going to be an all-Canadian night on Tuesday the 30th of June at 7:30 at Second City. We're going to take over the restaurant there. Okay, back to this. Wow, my voice cracked. Back to this. The Super Mario Galaxy movie on 4K Ultra HD is the prize that is up for grabs. You're going to send in your answer in a DM, a direct message to @SundayMorningTrivia on Instagram. And I may give you something like a clue, like when you search for Scott Stapp hit songs and ChatGPT inserts itself into your answer. Well, Scott Stapp and Creed, that is, had a song called Arms Wide Open, and ChatGPT is a creation of OpenAI. So if you put those together, your answers meet in the middle with Arms Wide Open AI. See, there you go. That's how it all comes together. I already gave you the Graham Russell and Russell Hitchcock. Graham Russell Hitchcock would be there. I should have done that one. I didn't realize it till now. Okay, here we go. How about this, though? Send in your answer to @SundayMorningTrivia. The seventh correct answer gets the prize of the Super Mario Galaxy. Saying sorry with an Air Supply Nirvana mashup. Saying sorry with an Air Supply Nirvana mashup. Send in your Meet Me in the Middle to @SundayMorningTrivia. I'll reveal that after the break. Right now, though, let's get into our first riddle. Don't panic, David. Don't panic. David's on high alert here. He's done the show. You've done the show quite a bit recently. You're getting into a flow now, though. Mark, once again, taking a day off today. So we're going to get into our first tournament, that is. So let's get our first two players on the line. We start with four. We whittle it down to one. That one person that wins, they get themselves any of our ticket prizes today. Adam from North York is going to be player one. Good morning, Adam.
1: Good morning.
0: You are playing against Kathy from Toronto. Good morning, Kathy.
2: Good morning, Jason.
0: All right, your topic for the first round here, we're going to do a bunch of these today. I love TV dads. It's one of my favorite topics. TV moms on Mom's Day, TV dads on Dad's Day. Here we go. Adam, who played Ron Howard's TV dad from 1960 to 1968?
1: Tom Bosley.
0: That's incorrect. Andy Griffith. We went before, Adam. We rewound a bit more. But Kathy, who did Ron Howard call dad from 1974 to 1984?
2: Tom Bosley.
0: Tom Bosley's correct. What's going on with Kathy's phone there? Kathy, get in tight to your phone.
2: Okay, is that better?
0: Oh, way better. Way better.
2: Okay.
0: I did hear your answer, but I don't think the listeners could. Kathy did say Tom Bosley. All right, Adam, to you. Dads love tools. And what TV character was the host of the fictional TV series Tool Time?
1: Tim Thomas.
0: Incorrect. Tim the Tool Man Taylor, that is. Kathy, to you, Tim Allen, who, of course, played Tim the Toolman Taylor. Well, Tim Allen now plays Matt Parker, dealing with his estranged daughter, as played by Kat Dennings on which TV sitcom?
2: I don't know. I have no idea.
0: That is Shifting Gears. Adam, back to you. What former football player played Chris Rock's dad on the semi-autobiographical sitcom Everybody Hates Chris?
1: Carl Weathers?
0: It was Terry Crews, actually. Kathy, to you, who played Alyssa Milano's overprotective father on Who's the Boss?
2: Tony Danza.
0: Tony Danza's correct. And he just threw out the first pitch at the Buffalo Bisons game last week. Adam, over to you. Actor David Harbour starred in Stranger Things as the adoptive father figure to Eleven. What was his character's name?
1: I have no idea. Congratulations. Everyone change their furnace filter. Bye.
0: Okay, thank you, Adam, the HVAC guy. Kathy, that's good news for you. You're going into the finals. Jim Hopper was what I was looking for there. Jim Hopper was David Harbour's name in Stranger Things. Okay, when we come back, a couple more players. But Kathy has done well. She's on her way to the finals. And what we're going to do for three of these tournaments today is we'll do TV Dads for the preliminary rounds, the first round for each of our players, and they'll flip it over to Film Fathers for the finals. And it's your choice of prize today. Air Supply, The Outsiders, or The Black Crowes. Back with more after this. 9:30 News Talk 1010 Time Saver Traffic.
3: On the eastbound 401 at Dixon Road, all lanes remain closed after a serious collision or crash investigation ongoing. Now you will be forced off at Dixon Road. As a result, it's backed up from the 427. The northbound 427 also slow approaching the 401. Westbound on the 401 Express at Nielsen, a collision now blocking the right lane. And on the QEW westbound off-ramp to Burloak, a stalled vehicle stopped in the center lane, delaying exit there. Time Saver Traffic, I'm Adil Lakhani, your next update at 9:45.
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1: Have you noticed, David, because I know you're quite the music aficionado, have you noticed that when it comes to Mother's Day and mother songs, there's a lot of love. When it comes to Father's Day and father songs,
2: I did notice that.
1: We got daddy issues.
2: There are a lot of stretches.
1: Cats in the Cradle.
2: That's coming up.
1: Father and son, they're all coming up. I've noticed that in the past because I've done so many years. I mean, we were very specific with our montages today, considering we've got a couple music acts on the show as prizes. So I didn't revert to doing fatherly montages, but I have in the past. And it's like, here's a bad dad montage. Here's another bad dad montage. Oh, my goodness. And with the mom stuff, it's like, I love my mom. I love my mom, mama, mama, mama, you know? So there we have it. We're sticking to trivia. We're sticking to, generally, good dad portrayals here in the trivia. As I say that, I'm looking at a question that I have coming up and definitely not a good dad portrayal here. But for the most part, positive fatherly role models we're talking about today on Sunday Morning Trivia. Happy Father's Day, everybody. We're in the midst of a tournament. Kathy has made her way to the finals. Let's see who she is going to play. It could be Bev from Toronto. Hi, Bev.
3: Hi, good morning.
1: Good morning, Bev. You're going to play against Vic, who's also in Toronto. Hi there, Vic.
4: Good morning.
1: All right, Bev versus Vic. Here we go. Bev, what actor played Uncle Phil to Will and father to Hillary, Carlton, and Ashley on The Fresh Prince of Bel-Air?
3: I never watched that show. Oh, sorry. Yes,
1: it's a good show for its time. James Avery, the answer there. Also like the voice of Shredder in the Teenage Mutant Ninja Turtles cartoon. Vic, bad dad alert. James Avery played Will's father figure, Uncle Phil. But what Roots actor played Will's biological father?
4: I don't know.
1: That was Ben Vereen. Bev, to you, Puerto Rican-born actor Luis Guzman plays what fatherly role on the current Netflix series Wednesday?
3: Gomez?
1: Finish it off.
3: Oh,
1: last name.
3: Gomez.
1: Oh. Well, Bev, we gotta buzz you out. Considering the original, this is the Adams Family. Gomez Adams is what I needed for that.
3: Oh, of course.
1: Yeah. All right, Vic, to you. In the 1960s Adams Family sitcom, what actor played Gomez Adams?
4: Oh, I don't know.
1: That is John Astin.
3: John Astin.
1: Yeah, okay, so you knew that one, Bev. So let's see if we follow his career a little bit more. By the way, I did not realize. I don't know if it's an adoptive dad or he has his last name, though. John Astin, father. Sean Astin, son. Right? Goonies? Sean Astin,
3: right.
1: Of course, all over the place. I did not know that till last year when Richard Krause posted up about that, actually. All right, Bev, over to you. In the 1980s, John Astin had a recurring role as Buddy Ryan, father of Harold T. Stone, on which sitcom?
3: What decade is this?
1: In the 80s. That would be Night Court. Judge Harold T. Stone, played by Harry Anderson on Night Court. Uh-huh. Buddy was his father, who was struggled with mental issues, I believe. At that time, they made fun of them in the show. Vic, over to you. John Goodman is best known as what 80s and 90s, and relatively current sitcom dad?
4: On the Roseanne show.
1: Okay, I need the name of the character. All right, that's Dan Connor. I mean, if I'm going to push Bev for Gomez Adams, I'm going to push you for Dan Connor. Bev, over to you. John Goodman simultaneously played the patriarch on The Connors, as well as playing the father to dysfunctional children, Jesse, Kelvin, and Judy, on what HBO religious comedy series? Great series. That would be The Righteous Gemstones, Bev. Okay, Vic, we'll simplify this one. What was the name of Canadian Alan Thicke's character on Growing Pains?
4: Jason Seaver.
1: We got one. There we go. Jason Seaver is correct. Bev, John Mahoney played the father of Fraser and Niles. What was his character's full name?
3: Kelsey Grammer played him, right? Kelsey Grammer?
1: No, that's not the question, Bev. That's Fraser. But Martin Crane is what I was looking for because he played Kelsey Grammer's father on Frasier. All right, Bev, got to say goodbye to you for this week. Vic, just by the skin of your teeth, 1 point is good enough to get you into the finals. So let's do it. We'll flip on over. Kathy is going to be player one here after her success in the first game. Vic is going to be player two, and let's award our first winner here. We have five questions about film fathers. Kathy, you will start things off. In the recent Star Wars, Mandalorian, and Grogu film, who plays the Mandalorian behind the mask and father figure to Grogu?
5: I have no idea.
1: That would be Pedro Pascal. Vic, in the recent Fantastic Four film, who plays Reed Richards, husband to Sue Storm and father to Franklin?
4: Pedro Pascal.
1: There we go. Occasionally I do that on the show. That's correct, Vic. Kathy, what actor played the actual biological dad in Three Men and a Baby?
5: Oh, gosh. Ted Danson?
1: You got it, Kathy. If that's the first one you remembered the right one, along with, of course, Tom Selleck and Steve Guttenberg in that film. Vic, what Canadian actor played American Pie dad, Mr. Levinson, in American Pie?
4: Eugene Levy.
1: Eugene Levy is correct there. Okay, over to you, Kathy. In the 2012 film That's My Boy, who plays Andy Samberg's drunken dad?
5: I don't know.
1: That would be Adam Sandler in that film. Vic, to you, Adam Sandler plays a fatherly figure in 1999's Big Daddy, but what actor played the biological father to the boy Sandler is taking care of?
4: John Stewart?
1: Yes, Vic. Great memory. One of his rare acting roles, John Stewart. Kathy, to you, you need this. Who plays Ben Stiller's future father-in-law in Meet the Parents?
5: Robert De Niro.
1: That's correct, Kathy. All right, Vic, let's even this up, or you take the win here, actually. Who plays Ben Stiller's actual father, Bernie, in Meet the Fockers?
4: Dustin Hoffman.
1: Dustin Hoffman is correct. Vic, congratulations. That is the win for you. Kathy, thanks for playing the game. Vic, what prize would you like today? It's Black Crowes Air Supply or The Outsiders?
4: I'll go with Air Supply.
1: Air Supply it is. You're headed to go see Air Supply, and you're doing that on June 26th at Fallsview Casino. Air Supply also comes with a $100 dining credit for the Overtime Sports Lounge. Hey, David, with 80 seconds here, we have got enough time to do our first riddle of today's show.
6: Riddle me this. Riddle me this.
1: The riddle, of course, is a pop culture puzzle. I'm going to give you three things. You tell me what the common link between those three things is. We do this once each hour on the show. At the end of the show, you'll have to give me your three answers, and you'll have to tell me the link between your three answers. Last week, we had drummers, Canary, and Steely Dan. The link to that is Chevy Chase. He was a drummer that played in a band called Leather Canary, which with the founding members of Steely Dan. And last week, we were giving away Paul Simon tickets, to which Chevy Chase was famously in the video for You Can Call Me Al. This week, here's your first riddle. The Lion King, about a boy, Aladdin. The Lion King, about a boy, Aladdin. What do those three things have in common? Aladdin, about a boy, The Lion King. Write them down, figure it out, and we'll do another one next hour. But up next, tournament number two, more TV dads on the way right here on Sunday Morning Trivia.
7: Yeah, when I was still your golden boy, back before you went away.
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8: On the 401 eastbound express approaching Islington, the express lanes are still blocked off. You are forced into the collectors, but a lot of people seem to be jumping across the bullnose into the express lanes, and the traffic is dissipating as a result. Still backed up from the 427 westbound on the 401 express at Nielsen, a collision blocking the right lane. Eglinton Avenue remains closed both ways west of Dufferin till 3 a.m. for Fairbank Summerfest. Time saver traffic, I'm Adil Lakhani. Your next update.
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0: It is Sunday morning trivia, and we are celebrating Father's Day with what we do each year, the mix and matching of the TV dad trivia, the film fathers later in the show, another category called pop culture papas, a lot of great stuff to give away. We gave away the Super Mario Galaxy first prize here. That was the bonus. It's the 4K Ultra HD version of the Groovy Movie. This was the Meet Me in the Middle game. Dighton, congratulations. You've got the win. You were lucky number 7. And your clue was Saying Sorry with an Air Supply Nirvana mashup. Well, the Nirvana song that says sorry is All Apologies. And if you looked at the song list that we had in the montage, Making Love Out of Nothing at All was in there. So together, long title, Making Love Out of Nothing at All Apologies is what Dighton knew. Congratulations. You've got your info over to us, and we'll get the Super Mario now over to you. There is another Air Supply montage coming up later in the show, and there is also a montage that'll get you Outsiders tickets, but I'm not going to tell you what it is yet. You'll find out when we get there. Be patient. Now, though, another tournament. So let's get into it here. We have Scott on the line from Hamilton. Hi, Scott.
1: How are you, my friend?
0: We have two Scotts on the line. Let's not put them against each other yet. Okay, so Scott from Etobicoke is going to hold on. Louise from Hamilton. It's a hammer battle that we are doing. Hi, Louise.
2: Hello.
0: Good morning. All right, Scott versus Louise. We will go to here, and it's TV Dads. Scott, first question is for you. You can't get much more classic dad than Ward Cleaver. What actor played the Leave It to Beaver fatherly role?
1: Oh, man. I cannot remember.
0: Yeah, it's an old one. Hugh Beaumont played that role. Louise, we're going to go old school with you, too, to even it up here. Mm-hmm. What was the name of Canadian Lorne Greene's fatherly character on Bonanza?
2: No idea.
0: Ben Cartwright, who, of course, played father to Lil Joe Cartwright, and that was Michael Landon.
1: Man, I knew that one.
0: Scott, over to you. Let's see if you know this one. Fred Savage, Olivia Diabo, and Jason Hervey called Dan Loria dad on what throwback 90s TV series?
1: I think that was The Wonder Years.
0: It was The Wonder Years. Yeah, late 80s, early 90s, and threw us back to the 60s. Louise, on what TV series did you find comedian Anthony Anderson playing Father Andrew Johnson?
2: Blackish.
0: Blackish. Great series. Blackish, 1-1 tie right now. Scott, over to you. Hey, let's keep with that. What film actor portrayed Pops, a.k.a. Dre's dad, on Blackish?
1: I don't even know what Blackish is, buddy.
0: It's a good series. Lawrence Fishburne is the answer there. Louise, to you, on what Fox series did you find Kurtwood Smith playing TV dad Red Foreman?
2: That 70s show.
0: That 70s show is correct, yes. Scott, Jason Bateman played Michael Cera's father on what series?
1: The Office?
0: No, that was Arrested Development. We have a 2-1 lead right now. That means, Louise, if you get this, this is yours. Who played Jason Bateman and Will Arnett's father on Arrested Development?
2: Jeffrey Tambor.
0: You got it, Louise. Congratulations. Hold on the line. Scott, thanks for calling in and playing the game. Louise has won the Battle of Hamilton. Mathematically, did not need the last question. We continue on here with our next two players. And this is the other Scott. Scott from Etobicoke is going to be player one here. Hi there, Scott from Etobicoke.
3: Oh, yeah, Scotty.
0: Scotty! All right, Scotty, you're playing against Dean from Pickering. Hi, Dean.
4: Hey, Jason, how are you?
0: I'm good. All right, Scotty versus Dean. Scotty, we'll start with you. Breaking Bad dad Walter White was portrayed by what actor?
3: Oh, that's, God. I know him. Jeez, I watched that show.
0: Yes, well, you did not get there in time.
3: Bryan Cranston is the actor.
0: And now, I didn't include this in trivia, so I can reveal this, but Bryan Cranston's daughter stars in The Pitt as well as one of the young doctors on there. Dean, over to you. Bryan Cranston is also known for playing dad Hal Wilkerson on what Fox sitcom?
4: That would be Malcolm in the Middle.
0: Malcolm in the Middle is correct. Recently had the reboot. Scotty, to you, in the current Apple TV Plus series, Your Friends and Neighbors, who plays a newly divorced and unemployed father that turns to a life of crime to keep up with his bougie lifestyle?
3: Haven't got a clue. Never seen it.
0: That is John Hamm. Decent series. I'm watching it now, actually. Dean, over to you. Creator Stephen Graham also starred in what 2025 limited series that focuses on a father trying to deal with the fact his preteen son murdered a classmate.
4: I do not know.
0: Oh, this show won all the awards. Just all of them. Adolescence is the correct answer for this. They won for all the camera work they did, doing everything in one shot. It was quite incredible. Scotty, to you, what was the name of Michael Gross's character on Family Ties?
3: Family Ties. Oh, Keaton. Mr. Keaton, right?
0: Got to buzz you out there. I needed the first name because Keatons are also known in Hollywood. Michael Keaton, right? But Stephen Keaton is what I needed for that one. Yeah, we're not accepting misters on this show because everyone is a mister if you're a dad. Not everyone, I guess, but close to it. Dean, over to you. What was Ray Romano's character's full name on Everybody Loves Raymond?
4: Was that Ray Barone?
0: We'll give it to you. Yeah, Ray Barone is the answer to that. Scotty, over to you. Paul Reiser and Greg Evigan split dad duties on what oddball late 80s TV series?
3: Oh, God. I can picture it, but I can't think of it.
0: Is My Two Dads is the answer there. So with that, Dean's got you mathematically. Dean, you hold on the line. You are going into our finals. You're going to play Louise in Hamilton. Scotty, thank you very much for calling in and playing the game. Yes, My Two Dads, the fabulous, I think it was late 80s series. Yeah, oddball late 80s series. And it lasted more than a season. That's the true shocking thing for that series. Don't know where Greg Evigan ended up, but Paul Reiser, of course, went on after that to play. He was in Mad About You after that. And then a whole bunch of recent. Paul Reiser really had a bit of a career resurgence recently. Popped up in Stranger Things and a whole bunch of other shows. He just keeps popping up. Ray Romano as well. You know, took him a while to ditch the Everybody Loves Raymond thing. But now he just pops up and he's in all these interesting, obscure roles. And he's always Ray Romano. He's always an awkward. He was just in, the new Kate Hudson series that's on Netflix, and he plays the coach in this. And he's still kind of awkward, nerdy, clumsy Ray Romano in each series, but lovable. Very, very lovable. We have to take a break. When we come back, we've got Louise and Dean. They are in our finals. They will play down. We'll take calls for our next tournament as well. Want to get in on it? TV Dads, our topic with Film Fathers at the end of it. Couple more tournaments with, one with that topic, and then we'll switch up topics after that. It is your choice prize today. I'll run through the ticket prizes when we come back, but it's 1-877-518-5151.
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0: Sima, and happy Father's Day. Some of the stories we're following in the newsroom this hour. The two right lanes of the eastbound 401 near Kipling have reopened to traffic following an early morning multi-vehicle crash and vehicle fire. Two people suffered minor injuries while a third was rushed to a trauma center with serious, possibly life-threatening injuries. The left lane and shoulder still blocked by cleanup crews, so slow down, drive carefully as you pass by. Police have identified the victim of a fatal shooting near Kiel and Eglinton Friday. He is 28-year-old Isaiah Peters Alexander. He was found unresponsive in a laneway around 2 a.m. Friday near Eglinton and Yarrow Road. He was rushed to hospital but later died. No word on a suspect or motive in the shooting. Anyone with information is asked to call police or Crime Stoppers. In sports, Dalton Varsho and Kazuma Okamoto each had a home run and three RBIs as the visiting Toronto Blue Jays rallied from a 5-0 deficit after six innings to an 8-6 win over the Chicago Cubs. The Jays lost Friday's opener at Wrigley Field 16-2. They'll aim to close their three-game series today with a win. And there are four World Cup games today, including a Group G match between New Zealand and Egypt at BC Place in Vancouver. Iran and Belgium will play in Inglewood, California. Spain and Saudi Arabia square off in Atlanta and Uruguay. And Cap Verde play in Miami. Meantime, Canada will play Switzerland in their final group stage match on Wednesday. The game is set for 3 p.m. Eastern Time. Stay up to date at ctvnewstoronto.ca. 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
1: On the 401 eastbound express approaching Islington, the left lane is still blocked as a crash cleanup continues. It's slow from the 427, particularly slow through the 427 as that northbound traffic joins the 401. Westbound on the express at Nielsen, a collision blocking the right lane. Northbound on the DVP, it's slow Eglinton to York Mills. 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
0: Sunny on this first official day of the summer season, changing to a sun cloud mix and a 30% chance of showers this afternoon. A high of 24, partly cloudy tonight, a 30% chance of showers, dropping to a low of 14, mainly cloudy Monday. Again, a chance of showers in the afternoon, a high of 22. Right now, mainly sunny and 21. I'm Heather Seaman on News Talk 1010.

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1: Took me a bit. Got there now, though, David. Got there now. Mamas and the papas. Welcome back. Sunday Morning Trivia. DJ David behind the booth today, playing all the tunes for you, thematically for today's show. Hey, it's a big day. Obviously, it's Father's Day, and that's lovely. I hope you're doing great things with your dad today. And we have, also first day of summer. That's fun. Long day today, longest day of the year. Blue Jays playing at Wrigley. That is a father-son trip right there. I mean, the whole family can come too, but you know, it's just baseball, father-son baseball, stories of such, very, very lovely. I had the privilege of my grandfather, coaching me all through my young baseball years and taking me down to, the exhibition. You know, buying the $2 seats from Dominion to go sit in the grandstand and hopefully catch a home run from, you know, the late 80s Blue Jays. They were good teams. Good teams. Barfield, Bell, Mosby out there, you know. Good teams. So today on the show, we have pretty fun prizes. We're going to get to the gift cards when we play Child's Play, but we're focusing on the tickets that we have to give away because we want to give you experiences. I have so much value experiences over just like, hey, we'll give you a gift card. Experiences are where it's at. So pairs of tickets to see the Black Crowes and Whiskey Myers Southern Hospitality Tour. That's taking place Tuesday, July 21st at the RBC Amphitheater.

0: We also have pairs of tickets to see The Outsiders Thursday, July 2nd at the Princess of Wales Theatre. This one endorsed by Richard Krauss. He's seen it already. He says it's great. Richard and I have very similar tastes in regards to pop culture. So I'm pretty sure I would love this. I hope you do as well. Pairs of tickets also to see Air Supply's A Matter of Time tour at Fallsview Casino, plus a $100 dining credit for the Overtime Sports Lounge. That is on June the 26th. So that one is coming up, 5 days from now. Okay. So we definitely got to give all of those away today. We continue on. We are going to do our Fathers in Film finale. This is going to be between Louise and Dean. So let's get Louise and Dean on the line. Louise being from Hamilton as player one here. And Dean from Pickering is going to be player two. All right, here we go. Hello, Louise. You ready?
1: Yep.
0: All right, Louise. Steve Martin starred as the patriarch in 1991's Father of the Bride, but that film was a remake of a 1950 film. Who played the part originally?
1: Cary Grant.
0: Great guess, but it was Spencer Tracy. Dean, Gregory Peck played Father Atticus Finch in what 1962 movie based on Harper Lee's novel?
2: Jason, that would be To Kill a Mockingbird.
0: It would be, as he confidently says, To Kill a Mockingbird, yes. Louise, over to you. Who was nominated for Best Actor for the role as Father Ted Kramer in the 1979 film Kramer versus Kramer? Not Kramer versus Kramer. Not to be confused with Father Ted, but Ted Kramer from the 1979 film.
1: Dustin Hoffman.
0: Yes, Dustin Hoffman, Louise. Very good. I just had someone text in asking me for a Father Ted question. That's as close as you're going to get, texter. Dean, to you. Who voiced Simba's father, Mufasa, in both the original and live-action Lion King films?
2: I'm going to guess James Earl Jones.
0: It was James Earl Jones. Yeah, he was the only cast member to return. How do you replace James Earl Jones, right? Louise, to you. In the 2015 film Daddy's Home, Will Ferrell is playing dad to Linda Cardellini's children. But who plays the biological dad to the children that returns to disrupt the kids' lives?
1: Mark Wahlberg?
0: Yes, very good, Louise. Okay, Dean, let's continue with that. In Daddy's Home 2, who plays Will Ferrell's cheery father, Don?
2: That would be Mel Gibson.
0: It would not be Mel Gibson. Will Ferrell's dad is played by John Lithgow in that film, and it is beautiful casting. Just incredible casting. This is an underrated movie. Daddy's Home 2, it's a Christmas movie as well. Louise, over to you. We're continuing on with that subject. In Daddy's Home 2, who plays Mark Wahlberg's rugged former fighter pilot, Father Kurt?
1: Mel Gibson.
0: There you go, Louise. Whether you knew it or not, you picked up on what Dean said as we continued that. All right, we're switching out of Daddy's Home now, and instead, Dean, we're going to Juno. Who played Juno's dad, Mac McGruff, in Juno?
2: That would be J.K. Simmons.
0: Yeah, it would. And what a great, what a great actor. I love J.K. Simmons, and he is very good in this role. Okay, it is currently 3-3. Louise, over to you. Will Smith was cast alongside his real son, Jaden, as a down-on-his-luck salesman in what 2006 film?
1: Pursuit of Happiness?
0: Yes! Very good, Louise. I think I saw that in theaters, but you managed to get that. It's not that well-known of a film. Dean, how about this for you? For the tie, in the film Finding Nemo, who voices the overprotective clownfish father named Marlin?
2: I don't know.
0: You're buzzed out on that. Albert Brooks, gotcha. Dean, thank you for playing the game. Louise, congratulations. You've got the win by getting the Pursuit of Happiness there. And now you have a choice, Louise. It is either Air Supply, The Outsiders, or The Black Crows. What would you like?
1: I think I will go with The Outsiders.
0: The Outsiders it is. Richard Krause endorsed. You hold on the line. You're going to see the Mervish production of The Outsiders. Well done, Louise. Have a great time at that. All right, that came right down to the wire. We almost had to go to sudden victory for that one. We've got one more tournament here. That involves the TV dads into the film fathers. Then we've got the pop culture papas category. That will lead us into another father and son or daughter, that is, father and child category. But let's get into this here. On the line, looking for more players for the tournament, you can call in if you'd like to play. It's 1-877-518-5151. Get on the line and David will get you on the air. We have Claire from Toronto who made the phone call. Hi there, Claire.
3: Hi.
0: You are going to play against, he's a regular, it's Yozo from Shelburne. Hi, Yozo.
4: Hey, happy Father's Day, Jason, when one day you have kids.
0: I have a dogter, as I explained at the beginning of the show, two little white things at my house now. That's good enough for me, Yozo. I'm an old man.
4: Sorry?
0: That's good enough for me. I'm an old man.
4: Yeah.
0: Claire, over to you for question number one. Rob Petrie was the husband to Laura and father to Richie on what classic TV series?
3: Dick Van Dyke Show.
0: Yes, that is correct. Dick Van Dyke Show. Yozo, who played Mike Brady on The Brady Bunch?
4: Oh my gosh, his fuzzy hair. I don't know.
0: That's Robert Reed for that one. Claire, over to you. The most famous father figure on Seinfeld was George's dad, Frank Costanza. What late actor played this role?
3: Jerry Stiller.
0: Jerry Stiller's correct. Very good. Yozo, Jerry Stiller would then go on to play Arthur Spooner and move in with Kevin James and Leah Remini in what sitcom?
4: Man, I know this one.
0: King of Queens, Yozo. You need to go back to King of Queens, yeah. A related series to Everybody Loves Raymond. Claire, over to you. Bad dad alert. William H. Macy played alcoholic and consistently unemployed father Frank Gallagher on what Showtime series?
4: I know this one.
0: I hear clicking.
3: I don't know. That was me hitting my forehead trying to come up with it.
0: Oh, okay. Shameless is the answer. No answer on that. Yeah.
3: Sorry.
0: No, do not hit your forehead. It sounds kind of like a keyboard.
3: Okay, sorry.
0: All right, Yozo, over to you. In the original series of Game of Thrones, Sean Bean played what patriarch?
4: Ned Stark.
0: Very good memory, Yozo. I mean, he was only around for the first season, and I was shocked when Game of Thrones.
4: Didn't he come back as like a ghost in season two or like a vision or something?
0: Maybe.
4: I think he made a couple appearances later on.
0: I don't remember that. Perhaps. The whole thing about Game of Thrones, though, is they were not afraid to kill off major characters throughout the series.
4: Crazy.
0: Claire, over to you. Reginald Vell Johnson played what police officer and father on Family Matters?
3: I don't know.
0: That is Carl Winslow for that one. Yozo, to you, Bob Saget will forever be best known for playing what early 90s sitcom dad?
4: He was on Full House, and he was, not Uncle Jesse. He was Bob Tanner.
0: He was not Bob Tanner, though. He was Bob Saget and played Danny Tanner is what I needed there. Very different from...
4: Half a point?
0: No. Because the Tanners were also the family on Alf as well. Two series on at the same time, same family name. We go back to you, Claire. If you get this, you win. Bob Saget was the narration voice of Ted Mosby on what early 2000 series? Or 2000 series, not early.
3: How I Met Your Mother?
0: That's correct, Claire, and that's the win for you. Congratulations, Yozo. Thank you for playing the game.
4: Weekend,
0: you too, sir. We'll talk to you soon. Claire, you hold on the line. You are going to go into our finals. We have another one of our TV dad competitions coming on up. Along with that, this hour, we'll have our second riddle and we'll have our second montage as well. The next montage will be for another pair of Air Supply tickets. So if you're looking to go see Air Supply, get your ears ready because we'll do another montage. I believe I put lyrics in this one, so it might be a little bit easier for you. That is coming up on Sunday Morning Trivia. News Talk 1010 Time Saver Traffic.
5: On the 401 eastbound express approaching Islington, the left lane is still blocked as a crash cleanup continues. It's slow from the 427, particularly slow through the 427 as that northbound traffic joins the 401. Westbound on the express at Nielsen, a collision blocking the right lane. Northbound on the DVP, it's slow Eglinton to York Mills. 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

0: feel bad interrupting. I'm waiting for the, I love it when they call me Big Papa. Welcome back. Hey, it is Sunday morning trivia in the midst of our Father's Day special. We are into another tournament here. Claire is moving into our finals. We need Claire to have an opponent, and TV Dad's still our subject. The last of it right here for the TV Dad. So let's get into it. We have Stu is on the line from Burlington. Hi, Stu.
1: Hello.
0: You are going to play against Jeff, who's on the line from Thornhill. Hi, Jeff.
1: Hi.
0: All right, here we go. So it's Stu and Jeff. Stu, first question is for you. Who provides the voice of Homer Simpson?
2: Oh, my God. John Oakley.
0: Come on. Jeff, to you. Who provides the voice of Peter Griffin on Family Guy?
1: Seth MacFarlane?
0: Yes, Seth MacFarlane is correct. Stu, if you're going to guess, maybe pick one of our people, okay? Jason Segel plays widowed father Jimmy Laird on what current Apple TV Plus series?
2: No idea. I don't get that channel.
0: Shrinking is the correct answer for that. Jeff, what Dumb and Dumber star played Jason Segel's father in the third season of Shrinking?
1: I don't know.
0: You had your namesake, Jeff Daniels, the answer there. Stu, who played Hayden Fox on the sitcom Coach?
2: Oh, God.
0: Craig T. Nelson, the answer there. Also, very, very fun actor to watch. I love, you know, the dads who are so grumpy, but you know they got a heart of gold. And Craig T. Nelson does that well. J.K. Simmons does that well. Of course, the GOAT is Harrison Ford. Oh, my goodness. Harrison Ford on Shrinking is incredible. Jeff, over to you. What SCTV alumnus played Father Harold Weir on the short-lived series Freaks and Geeks?
1: Joe Flaherty.
0: That's correct. Joe Flaherty. Very good, Jeff. That gets you, too. Hey, Stu, you need this. We've got a very popular dad next. One of the most beloved recent TV dads is Phil Dunphy on Modern Family. What is the name of the actor who played the character?
2: No idea. Sorry.
0: That's Ty Burrell. All right. Thank you for playing the game there, Stu. But Jeff has got you. Yeah, Ty Burrell, just the most lovable dad. And also, the cast, and this is going to be my next question, one of the great... This is when comedy can turn into drama and you just have that really touching moment. Normally, I talk about Bill Lawrence doing this in all of his series, but Modern Family did it so well. Phil Dunphy's father was played by Frank Dunphy was the character's name, was played by Fred Willard. And Fred Willard passed away before the end of the series. And they did a tribute essentially of art imitating life where Phil Dunphy... Because they do the documentary style was giving a tribute to his dad, and it was after Fred Willard had actually passed, and Ty Burrell was doing this. It was really, really well done. It was a really nice moment. Fred Willard was such a great performer, and Ty Burrell is excellent as well. Although Ty Burrell, after that role, kind of he's not around as much, not cast in a lot of things after that. Maybe just taking some downtime. All right, so there we go. Jeff is moving on to our finals. And we're going to do that now. After this, I do want to get a montage in. And we'll see if we get the riddle in here or we just keep it for whenever it kind of pops into my mind. Claire is going to reprise a player one here. All right, Claire. And you're going to play against Jeff from Thornhill in the player two spot. Claire, okay. Here we go. Fathers in film. Who played Henry Jones Sr. in Indiana Jones, The Last Crusade?
3: Sean Connery.
0: Yes, he did. And that was also a delightful father-son pairing. Didn't make sense age-wise, but boy, was that a fun movie. Now, Jeff, this is a little bit tougher. Who played Mutt Williams, a.k.a. Henry Jones III, in Indiana Jones and the Kingdom of the Crystal Skull?
1: Oh,
0: Shia LaBeouf is the answer to that one. They did not pass the torch there. They took it back. Claire, over to you. According to the Star Wars prequels, what actor is the father of Mark Hamill's Luke Skywalker? So according to the Star Wars prequels, what actor is the father of Mark Hamill's Luke Skywalker?
3: Is it the actor's name you want?
0: Yes, according to the prequels.
3: So Darth Vader, so it would be James Earl Jones?
0: No, that is incorrect. So the prequels, Anakin Skywalker was played by Hayden Christensen, Canadian boy. So that's what I was looking for there. That's why I kept saying prequels. Jeff, over to you. In the Marvel Cinematic Universe, who plays Odin, King of Asgard, and thus the father to Chris Hemsworth, Kate Blanchett, and Tom Hiddleston?
1: Anthony Hopkins.
0: Very good, Jeff. That's correct. Yeah. Those three that I rhymed off played Thor, Hela, and Loki. Claire, back to you. It's a 1-1 tie. Anthony Hopkins, keeping with this thread, won an Academy Award for a 2020 film that was named Father. In that film, what actress plays his daughter?
3: Olivia Coleman.
0: Yes, very good, Claire. Excellent. Olivia Coleman, correct answer. And that is... I could hear the hamsters running and they caught up. So very good. The wheel is good. It's well lubricated in your brain. Jeff, over to you. In what quirky 1991 film does Gene Hackman play the father of Ben Stiller, Luke Wilson, and Gwyneth Paltrow?
1: Parenthood?
0: That is the Royal Tannenbaums, actually. All right, Claire is still up 2-1 here. And we go back to you again, Claire. Who plays a father trying to recover his kidnapped teenage daughter in the film Taken?
3: Mel Gibson?
0: No, that's Liam Neeson, actually, who is in that role. Now let's continue with Liam Neeson, Jeff. According to the Naked Gun universe, what actor played Liam Neeson's father?
1: Leslie Nielsen.
0: That's correct. Leslie Nielsen played Lieutenant Frank Drebin in the old Naked Gun series. The new series, or the new movie anyway, we have Liam Neeson playing his son. I think it's Frank Drebin Jr. actually in that film. Okay, it's 2-2 right now. We go back to you here, Claire. Who co-starred with Jeff Garlin and Steve Zahn in the film Daddy Daycare?
3: I don't know. Sorry.
0: Oh, that was an Eddie Murphy movie. Eddie Murphy is what I needed there. Jeff.
3: I blew it.
0: No, you didn't blow it. Jeff doesn't get this right. We're going to go into a play down here. In the 1991 film Boys in the Hood, Cuba Gooding Jr. plays Trey, who plays his furious, who plays his father, Furious Styles.
1: Lord Fishburne.
0: And I guess you did blow it, Claire, because he's got it. Thank you very much for playing the game, Claire. Much appreciated.
3: First time caller, so that was fun. Thank
0: Amazing.
3: You.
0: I hope you hear your voice again, Claire. Thank you for calling on in. You did very well. You made it to the finals, but Jeff just got you by one. Thank you for playing the game. Hey, Jeff, good job for you. And you have your choice, as we said, choice of prize for our winners today. You can take Air Supply or The Outsiders or The Black Crows. What would you like for a ticket prize?
1: I have to ask my wife.
0: Okay, well, you should ask her, and then please tell David. Because we can't just leave it up in the air. We do need to know. Hey, David, let's do our second riddle. We're going to do this in 40 seconds here. Our second riddle on today's show. Here you go. What do these three things have in common? Try to link it up with the first one. We've got cats. Phantom of the Opera, Sunset Boulevard. Well, that's not a hard one. Cats, Phantom of the Opera, Sunset Boulevard. What do those three things have in common? Sunset Boulevard, Phantom of the Opera, Cats. When we come back, we'll do the montage. We'll also play Pop Culture Papa's Trivia, and we'll get into a little bit of sports as well. Second Generation Stars, next. 10:30 News Talk 1010 Time Saver Traffic.
4: On the 401 eastbound express approaching Islington, the left lane remains closed as crash cleanup winds down. It's slow from the 427, especially slow passing the 427 as northbound volume on the 427 joins the eastbound 401. West 401 approaching Leslie in the express. Slow moving maintenance vehicles blocking the two right lanes. Heavy delays from the DVP. In town, Eglinton Avenue closed both ways west of Dufferin for Fairbank Summerfest till 3 a.m. Time saver traffic. I'm Abdul Lakhani.
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1: Cats in the Cradle. Welcome back. Sunday Morning Trivia. A little Harry Chapin here. Also, there was a version of this done by Ugly Kid Joe, which was just an angry version of this song. Okay, welcome back. So our final tournament that we're going to play on out here. After this, we will get into the 90s Trivia Pursuit game once again. The Child's Play, that is. But our final trivia is going to be Pop Culture Papas for the prelims. And then our final will be second generation sports. So second generation athletes is what we're going to talk about. So if you are playing this game, you may want to have a bit of a, you know, sports slant to you. But call in and play 1-877-518-5151. The number to call. And we can get you on to play our final tournament. So, oh, and before we get here, though, because we do have a couple lines open, what we're going to do is we're going to do another montage. Now, this montage is going to be for another pair of tickets to go see Air Supply. First one, I mean, to me, the first one is super difficult. I mean, I'm pretty familiar with Air Supply songs, but a lot of them start kind of similarly. So I thought it was more hard than, more difficult, that is, than it was. However, we had a perfect score. So let's see if we can get that again here and give away another pair of these tickets. This is happening June 26th, A Matter of Time tour. It's Air Supply playing Fallsview Casino. And you also get the $100 dining credit for the Overtime Sports Lounge. There are five Air Supply songs here. You need to get four out of five of them in order to win. Here we go.

0: There you have it. Five songs there. Call in 1-877-518-5151. You need 4 out of 5 if you're an Air Supply fan. I think that montage is way easier than the first one. To me. But we'll see what we can do with when we get our player on the line. In the meantime, and in between time, it's time for Pop Culture Papas. Sean from Toronto to play this game. Good morning, Sean.
1: Good morning, Jason.
0: Your opponent, Paul from Mississauga. Hello, Paul.
1: Yeah, hello.
0: We got Sean Paul. Okay. Sean, here we go. First question for you. Let's start with one of my all-time favorite trivia questions. Who is Kiefer Sutherland's maternal grandfather?
1: Marshall McLuhan.
0: That is incorrect. The correct answer, Tommy Douglas, first leader of the NDP, father of Canadian healthcare.
1: Wrong history.
0: Paul, over to you. Canadian father and son Eugene and Dan Levy starred in Schitt's Creek as father and son. What were their characters' names?
2: No idea.
0: Johnny and David Rose. All right, Sean, back to you. Who did the dude from The Big Lebowski call the dad in real life?
1: Jeff Daniels. Oh. I don't remember.
0: That is, so you named the dude. The dude was played by Jeff Daniels. Therefore, I was asking for who he called the dad. That would be, no, so it's Jeff Bridges, actually, and it's yeah. Lloyd Bridges. Yeah, Jeff. I got Jeff Daniels on the brain because we've had two questions about him today.
1: Oh.
0: So it is Lloyd Bridges was the answer to the question there. Father, of course, to Jeff and Beau Bridges as well. Paul, to you, who is the real-life father of Cable in Deadpool and the MCU's Thanos?
2: Say this again.
0: Who is the real-life father of Cable in Deadpool and MCU's Thanos?
2: Josh Brolin.
0: The answer is James Brolin, because I was asking for the father
2: James
0: of
2: Brolin,
0: Josh
2: yeah.
0: Brolin. So it's James is what I needed. Okay, Sean, to you. In the MCU, so Marvel Cinematic Universe, Kurt Russell played the father of Star-Lord, as played by Chris Pratt. But in actuality, Kurt's real-life son, Wyatt, plays what part in the MCU?
1: No idea.
0: He was John Walker, or U.S. agent, still playing that role. Paul, over to you. Now, this is kind of fun, actually. I've watched this series. The series is pretty loony, but it's cool to see these two paired together. Paul, Kurt and Wyatt would co-star playing the same character, Lee Shaw, a former U.S. Army colonel chasing monsters in what Apple TV Plus series? They're just through 2 seasons of it now.
2: I don't even have Apple TV, so I wouldn't know.
0: That's Monarch Legacy of Monsters. Okay, 3-3, as in 0-0, because 0-3 for both of you. You're keeping it even, guys. Sean, who's the real-life father of Karen Filippelli from The Office or Ann Perkins on Parks and Rec? Was that an answer?
1: No, I don't have an answer.
0: Quincy Jones, because both of those parts were played by Rashida Jones. So music producer Quincy Jones is her father. How about this one, Paul? What musician and Masked Singer judge is the real-life son of Growing Pains dad, Jason Seaver?
2: Name's on the tip of my tongue.
0: Buzzed out on Robin Thicke, son of Alan Thicke. Okay, Sean, here we go. What actor known for his roles in Parenthood and the new Matlock series is the real-life son of Three's Company, Jack Tripper?
1: John Ritter? No. Jack Ritter.
0: Nope. Jason Ritter. We did have the J, but Jason Ritter is the answer there. Okay, Paul, how about this? Who is Chris Pratt's father-in-law?
2: Arnold Schwarzenegger?
0: That's correct, Paul. You're in the next round with one. Sometimes it only takes one. Arnold Schwarzenegger is Chris Pratt's father-in-law. Sean, thanks for playing the game. Yes, for real. Yeah, yeah, yeah. Chris Pratt.
3: I'm just joking around.
0: No, man, that is the correct answer. So that popped into your head, and congratulations, you're into the next round. Very good. Yeah, he married Arnold Schwarzenegger's daughter, second marriage. But so, yeah, Arnold Schwarzenegger's Chris Pratt's father-in-law. All right, we get into our final bout here. We don't have a player for the montage as of yet. Let's play this out again here, David. Let's try to get somebody on the line for this. We're going to play out our Air Supply montage. The second one, you need 4 to 5 of these Air Supply songs. We'll send you to go see Air Supply. We got lines open for this. Here it is.

0: All right, there you have it. You need 4 out of 5 of those, just the song titles, because we know the artist is Air Supply. We can at least get started with these two players on the line. Rick from Windsor is going to be player one here. Jared, Paul. Yeah, okay, Paul is on the line, and he will be player two. All right, Rick's from Windsor and Paul from Burlington. Hi, guys.
1: Good morning.
0: And here we go, Rick. First question is for you. We'll get one in each here. Rick, Uma Thurman's daughter, Maya, is an actress and also has a very famous father. Please name him.
1: Can't think of it.
0: That is Ethan Hawke. Maya Hawke, the name of the daughter. Paul, what jazz singer is the daughter of spiritual leader and sitar player Ravi Shankar?
2: Uma Thurman.
0: Nora Jones there. All right, guys. We'll bring you both back on after this break. Rick and Paul continue on, and we continue on with Fatherly Trivia. News Talk 1010 Time Saver Traffic.
3: On the 401, eastbound in the express approaching Islington, the left lane is closed as cleanup from an earlier collision continues. It is slow going from the 427. Further east in the collectors at Leslie, the two right lanes are blocked with highway maintenance vehicles. Heavy delays from Bayview and northbound on the DVP. It's slow approaching Eglinton, north to the 401. 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

0: Welcome back. It is Sunday Morning Trivia. Rounding out our second hour here, we have a montage player, a couple of them on the line. We will get to you after this round, this first round here we are already into of the Pop Culture Papas. So let's put Rick and Paul back on the line to play this on out and get our second finalist. Actually, I put the wrong players on here. Hold on. So Paul from Mississauga is already on. I see. So, yes, Rick is returning. It's other Paul. Paul from Burlington that he is playing against. So many Pauls.
1: No, it's Rick from Windsor.
0: Yes, that's your player one, Rick. And Paul from Burlington is player two.
2: Yes, sir.
0: Okay, we got it. We're on track. Rick, your question. What second-generation star is the son of the man that played Spartacus?
1: Michael Douglas.
0: That's correct, Rick. Very good. Hey, Paul, who is Angelina Jolie's Deliverance dad?
2: Oh, Nick Nolte?
0: John Voight. Rick, who is the real-life father of Arwen in Lord of the Rings and Grace in Armageddon?
1: Nick Nolte?
0: Though both of those roles played by Liv Tyler, the answer, Aerosmith lead singer Steven Tyler. Paul, keeping with music, Taylor Swift's tour mate Gracie Abrams is the daughter of whom?
2: J.J. Abrams.
0: Yes, J.J. Abrams. 1-1 right now. Rick, Ron Howard is both known for his acting and directing, as is his daughter. Name this Jurassic Park star.
1: Well, it's a Howard. But I'll just throw out a name. Melissa Howard.
0: Bryce Dallas Howard is the answer there. Paul, who does Emilio Estevez call dad?
2: That is Charlie Sheen, not Martin Sheen. Martin Sheen.
0: Okay, you didn't take a breath in between, so I'll give that to you. Martin Sheen is the correct answer, yes.
2: Thank you.
0: Rick, over to you. Bill, Alexander, Gustav, Walter, and Kolbjorn are all acting siblings and sons of what actor that questioned if he was a father in Mamma Mia?
1: It's the guy that was James Bond.
0: He was not James Bond. You're thinking Pierce Brosnan. And Stellan Skarsgård is the answer to this. He was one of the three men that starred in Mamma Mia with Pierce. Pierce being the one that couldn't sing at all and should never, ever sing. But Rick, that is your one short there at least. So thank you for playing the game. Paul has got you. Paul, you hold on the line. It's going to be an all-Paul finals. Paul Mississauga and Paul Burlington. We're going to do that in a quick sec. But first of all, I do want to solve this montage. And we have Christine from Hamilton, who had faster fingers. And we'll see if you had better ears. Good morning, Christine.
3: Hi, how are you?
0: I'm good, Christine. But how are you?
3: I'm a little nervous, a little unsure.
0: You're a little unsure? I'm going to play for you again.
3: Okay.
0: Now, you need 4 out of 5 here. You need them in order.
3: Okay.
0: So let's see what you can do. Here is our second Air Supply montage.
3: Okay.

0: lots of power ballads happening there. All right, Christine, here we go. Let's do this. What's number one?
1: Sweet Dreams.
0: Number two?
1: Even Nicer Better.
0: Number three?
1: Every Woman in the World.
0: Number four?
1: Two Less Lonely People in the World.
0: Number five?
1: Here I Am.
0: What were you nervous about?
1: The first one I was nervous about.
0: Well, yeah, even if you got that one wrong, you would have got all the other ones. You got a perfect score. Congratulations, Christine. You are going to see Air Supply. We're also going to give you $100 as well to spend when you're seeing Air Supply. You got to go over to Falls View, but it's the Overtime Sports Lounge. Grab some drinks and then go see the show. Have a great time on June 26th.
1: Thank you so much.
0: Well done, Christine from Hamilton. Very good. All right. For those of you that did not know the answers, we'll play them on through. Here they are.

0: And here I am to round us out.
1: Playing with those memories again.
0: This kind of threw me because the song, the one that you love, which we played in the first montage, they say, here I am, the one that you love. Yet they have two songs with, I don't know, the here I am is in both of them. Anyhow, Christine knew, and that's what counts. Hey, let's do our meet me in the middle for this.
2: Why don't you just meet me in the middle?
0: This is going to be for another copy of the Super Mario Galaxy movie. We'll send this on over to you here, and you're going to send in your answer to @SundayMorningTrivia on Instagram. The seventh correct answer wins the Super Mario Galaxy movie. And here is your meet me in the middle. A good Air Supply cover fit for the King of New Orleans. And yes, there is a song title in this from Air Supply from the montage. A good Air Supply cover fit for the King of New Orleans. Send in your answer to @SundayMorningTrivia on Instagram. And I will reveal after we get a winner. But right now, second generation sports is our focus. And Paul from Mississauga is our first player for this. Paul from Burlington is our second player. So I will refer to you as by your full name and where you're from so we don't get confused here. So Paul from Mississauga, you're going to start us off. And here we go. Maple Leaf William Nylander's father, Michael, also played in the NHL. At the time Willie was born, what team was his father playing for?
3: Montreal?
0: It wasn't. It was Calgary. William Nylander was actually born in Calgary. He's Canadian. Paul from Burlington, who is the only father-son combo in the NHL to both score over 50 goals in a single season.
3: Whoa. Hal? Gordie Howe?
0: Gordie Howe and his son, you can't remember a name. No, Mark or Marty were both his kids, and they did not score 50 goals. The answer is Bobby and Brett Hull.
3: Of course.
0: All right, we go over to you now, Paul. Blue Jays first baseman Vladimir Guerrero Jr. is a second-generation star. Other than the Expos, name one of his Hall of Fame father's teams that he played for.
3: Yankees?
0: He did not play for the Yankees, the Angels, the Rangers, and the Orioles. And there is something with Vladdy and the Yankees and why he hates them. It was something that happened at Yankee Stadium with Vladdy. And I think something to do with his contract, Vladdy Sr.'s contract. But I'm not 100% sure on the deets. But Junior hates the Yankees. That's what we know.
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0: investigate. One person is fighting for their life in hospital after police say their vehicle slammed into a tree in Brampton late Saturday. It happened around 8:45 p.m. in the area of Dixie Road and Queen Street. No word yet from police on the circumstances leading up to the crash. Iran-U.S. negotiations taking place in Switzerland today with the participation of Qatar and Pakistan. ABC News foreign correspondent Tom Sufi Burridge is in Switzerland.
1: Looming over everything right now is the fact that Iran Saturday announced that once again it was shutting the Strait of Hormuz. So even before these much more complicated negotiations begin on the future of Iran's nuclear program, that memorandum of understanding signed by President Trump less than 4 days ago appears to be at risk of falling apart.
0: In sports, the Toronto Blue Jays will be aiming to close their three-game series at Wrigley Field today with a win over the Chicago Cubs. The Cubs won Friday's opener 16-2, and the Jays bounced back yesterday with an 8-6 come-from-behind win. Toronto right-hander Dylan Cease will be on the mound for today's rubber match. Breaking news wherever, whenever. Stay up to date at ctvnewstoronto.ca. 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
2: On the 401 eastbound express approaching Islington, the left lane is closed as cleanup from an earlier crash continues. It's slow from the 427. A little further east in the express at Weston Road, a stalled vehicle blocking the right lane. In town, Eglinton Avenue closed both ways west of it. Dufferin for Fairbanks Summerfest and the Yorkville Exotic Car Show has Bloor Street closed between Avenue and Bay and Yonge Street till 9:30. Time saver traffic. I'm Adil Lakhani. Your next update at 11:15 on News Talk 1010 Toronto.
0: Sunny on this first official day of the summer season, changing to a sun cloud mix and a 30% chance of showers this afternoon. A high of 24, partly cloudy tonight to wrap up your Father's Day. A 30% chance of showers early this evening, dropping to a low of 14, mainly cloudy on Monday, a 30% chance of showers in the afternoon, a high of 22. Right now, partly cloudy and 22. I'm Heather Seaman on News Talk 1010.

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1: All right, we are going to finish up this second generation sports tournament, and then we'll move into Child's Play. We're going to go to the 90s. We played some of it last week. We'll play again this week. Congratulations to Steven for being the seventh correct answer with the Meet Me in the Middle game, where I asked, a good Air Supply cover fit for the King of New Orleans. Both Good and King of New Orleans are song titles by Better Than Ezra. And then in the montage, the song Even the Nights Are Better was in there. So put them together. Even the Nights Are Better Than Ezra is the answer I was looking for. Steven, you got yourself the Super Mario Galaxy prize. Back to this. Paul and Paul playing our finals here. So Mississauga Paul, Burlington Paul. Mississauga Paul's had two questions. Got a goose egg at the moment. Burlington Paul, one question. Same goose egg. Here is your second question, Burlington Paul. Former Blue Jay. No, he's not former. He's current. He was injured, but he hit a home run yesterday. Blue Jays' Dalton Varsho is a legacy player. What is his father's name?
2: Grant.
1: Incorrect. You had the G right. It's Gary Varsho. Okay, Paul, Mississauga. We talked about these guys earlier. Father Gordy and sons Mark and Marty Howe played together in both the WHA and NHL. Name one of the teams they played as a family of three.
2: Boston Bruins?
1: Yeah, that is incorrect. Correct answer. Houston Arrows in the WHA, New England Whalers in the WHA, Hartford Whalers in the NHL. Paul, to you, who are the only father-son combination to hit home runs in the same game while playing for the same team in Major League Baseball?
2: Wow. Barry and Bobby Bonds?
1: Great guess. Great guess, but they didn't overlap. Ken Griffey Sr. and Jr. did overlap on the Seattle Mariners.
2: Yeah.
1: All right, Paul from Mississauga. What is the name of Mario Andretti's son that also competed in IndyCar racing?
2: Finally, one I know, Michael.
1: Yes, very good, Paul.

0: Paul. Okay, Michael. Now, that's Mississauga Paul. Burlington Paul, we get a kind of follow-up. Another generation for you. What is the name of Michael's son, therefore Mario's grandson, that made it a three-generation racing family?
1: Mark.
0: Oh, you missed it by a letter. Marco. Marco is the
1: Marco,
0: answer.
1: Marco.
0: Very, I don't think you could be any closer. Very close. All right, Burlington Paul. Mississauga Paul, this is the win for you if you get it. We're going to football. Peyton and Eli Manning come by their football roots honestly. Their dad was a player for the Saints, Oilers, and Vikings. Name him, Mississauga Paul.
1: John Manning?
0: No, Archie Manning. Which leaves it open for you, Burlington Paul. What is the first name of Muhammad Ali's daughter that also took up boxing?
1: Oh. LaToya?
0: Incorrect. You had the L correct. Layla is the answer. And with that, Burlington Paul, I'm sorry I must say goodbye to you. Mississauga Paul, you squeaked that one out knowing the Indy car racing question. And that's all you needed was the one. Now you'll be rewarded with your choice of prize. What tickets are you looking for?
1: I'll go with the Air Supply.
0: Air Supply it is. Very good. That is yours. It's a Matter of Time tour, and you get the $100 at Overtime Sports Lounge as well. This is at Casinorama on June 26th. Hold on the line. We will get you set up with that. And that does it for our, dad-themed trivia here on the show today. Now we will get into... I still have to give away a bunch of these tickets. So the way this is going to work is you play once. Oh, we're playing Child's Play from the 1990s. So you get six questions straight off a card that I think was made in 1997. So we're still going back many years here. Let's see. 1996, the cards say. So you'll get six questions. We'll get a score from you. These questions are like ages seven and up on the box. And then we'll put your opponent on the line. We'll get a score from them. Whoever gets a better score, you win. Congratulations. You then have your choice of prize. You can take it and run, or you can double down. You just have to select a second prize. The first round, you're picking tickets because we've got to give away the tickets. Air Supply, the Outsiders, or the Black Crows. If you play a second time, you can bonus up your ticket with the AnyCard gift card should you like. That is only on the second round. Or you can take another different pair of tickets. That is up to you. You can walk away with two pairs of tickets just by playing this game because all of these dates are coming up. And we got lots of prizes coming up this summer. So we will be ticket heavy this summer. So I want to give these away on today's show. We'll start things off with Lou from St. Catharines. Hello, Lou.
2: Good morning, Jason.
0: Good morning, Lou. Here we go. Six questions for you. What two presidents joined Washington and Lincoln on Mount Rushmore?
2: Not Kennedy. Kennedy? No.
0: That is incorrect. Jefferson and Roosevelt.
2: Okay.
0: Theodore Roosevelt, Thomas Jefferson. What are Lifesaver's basic five flavors? Woo, what a question. You got to get all five flavors of Lifesaver's here. The basic five, Lou. Go for it.
2: Cherry, lemon, strawberry.
0: You're out right there. Cherry, lime, orange, lemon, and my personal favorite from back in the day, which I found to be scarce, pineapple.
2: All right.
0: What gave Isaac Newton the idea for his law of gravity?
2: Something to do with an apple, wasn't it? Apple falling.
0: Yes, that's what I needed. A falling apple. You needed to say the words falling and apple.
2: Oh, wow.
0: And you have somehow said them close to each other, and I'm going to give you that correct answer, Lou.
2: Thank you.
0: We go. Next up. What mythical creature of the Himalayas is also known as the Yeti?
2: Yeti.
0: Yes.
2: That would be Sasquatch.
0: Yeah, that's incorrect. So here on the card, it says the abominable snowman.
2: All right. Okay.
0: Next up, we have, are sponges in the wild animals or plants?
2: They got to be animals.
0: They do got to be animals, Lou. Very good.
2: Okay, thank you.
0: What's the most players a soccer team can have on the field at once? This should be easier. We're all in World Cup mode.
2: It's got to be 11.
0: It does have to be 11, Lou. Very good. All
2: thank
0: right.
2: You
0: got three, Lou. Hold on the line. So you passed. 3 out of 6, 50%. We'll see if Tom from Ajax does better. Or if you don't get three, Tom, then Lou wins. If you get three, we'll break a tie. Are you ready?
2: I'm ready.
0: Okay. Give me one of the U.S. presidents whose first and last name begin with the same letter. Calvin. Yeah, you didn't get there in time, unfortunately.
2: Yeah,
0: that was the third one. Calvin Coolidge, Herbert Hoover, Ronald Reagan, Woodrow Wilson. Any of those would have got you the point there. This one I think you'll get. Whose real name is Bruce Wayne?
2: Batman.
0: That is correct. What modern fastener was created after the inventor examined burrs sticking to clothing?
2: Velcro.
0: Velcro, also correct. What's a bird in the hand worth?
2: Two in the bush.
0: That's also correct. You have three. What are the Sahara, the Kalahari, and the Gobi?
2: They are deserts.
0: Deserts, and Tom, that puts you over top of Lou. You don't even need the last question. So thanks for playing, Lou. Got to say goodbye to you. Tom, you are in control. You have a pair of tickets to Air Supply, The Outsiders, or The Black Crows of your choosing. Do you want to take that and run, or do you want to try to play again for any of our prizes?
2: I will choose The Outsiders, but I'll also play again. So
0: all right.
2: I can hang on to those.
0: All right. Well, I mean, you know if you lose, you lose them.
2: Yep.
0: Okay. You're aware of the risk involved. You will double
2: champions
0: down.
2: Champions advantage.
0: You
2: I'll
0: will
2: I'll
0: have
2: take
0: champions.
2: Take the odds.
0: That's right. You have champions advantage. Very good. So if it's a tie, it is not a tie. You get the win. So let's set the bar and see what your opponent has to deal with here, Tom.
2: All right.
0: What Texas fort did Davy Crockett and Jim Bowie defend against Mexican forces?
2: The Alamo. Remember the Alamo.
0: The Alamo's correct. Who's Winnie the Pooh's bounciest friend?
2: I'm going to guess Tigger.
0: Tigger is correct. What term describes the artificial watering of arid land?
2: Irrigation.
0: Irrigation is correct. What planet was Superman's birthplace?
2: Krypton.
0: Krypton is correct. How many compartments are in a cow's stomach?
2: Four.
0: Four is correct. That is like the classic grade school question. You learn that a cow has four stomachs.
2: I suppose it was just sitting there in the back of my mind waiting for you to ask that question for 30 years.
0: All right, so here we go. I mean, this is it. If you get this, it's the perfect score. We will not put you against anyone because no one can beat you. And I got a good feeling about this one.
2: Well, that's the jinx, though. Don't do that.
0: No, I really think you're going to do okay. How many outs are there in a standard inning of baseball?
2: Well, see, that feels like a trick question. Mm. I'm going to say six.
0: Six is correct. Very good.
2: Yeah
0: top and bottom.
2: Three, yeah.
0: Yep, top and bottom of the inning, but you got it, Tom. Hey, congratulations.
2: Right.
0: Two prizes of your choice, Air Supply, The Outsiders, Black Crows, or the $25 AnyCard gift card. Speak with David. He's going to get you hooked up. That's how you do it. That is how you roll on through. Tom didn't leave anything to chance there. He went 6 for 6 in his second round. That means he's unbeatable. And you know who's happy about that? Joe from Etobicoke. Because Joe's our next player. And if Tom had gotten 5, then Joe would have had to have got the perfect score. But Joe will play next. When we come back, as we continue on, it's the 90s edition of Child's Play here on Sunday Morning Trivia. Want to play? 1-877-518-5151. Something has gone wrong. 11:15, News Talk, 1010, Time Saver Traffic.
3: Troubles on the eastbound 401 and the express approaching Islington. The left lane is closed as cleanup from an earlier crash continues. A little further east in the express at West, and a stalled vehicle blocking the right lane. Slow from the 427 in town. Eglinton Avenue closed both ways west of Dufferin for Fairbanks Summerfest. 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

Sunday morning trivia, Father's Day edition. Welcome back. We're playing Child's Play here on the show from the 1990s. As we do that, though, we have a couple lines open. We're going to do our final montage, not Air Supply. We've exhausted the Air Supply hits. We played 10 of them here on the show. So instead, we're going to flip on over. Now, I wanted to do a montage to give away tickets to The Outsiders. And in the press release, it says The Outsiders was set in 1967. So we're going to do some classic songs here. And this actually reminded me, thank you to the Spring Lakes Golf Club, who brought the Trivia Night Live game. So it's kind of Sunday Morning Trivia Live, one of the live shows, out to the Spring Lakes Golf Course on into their golf club on Friday night. We had a great time. And we had a group of people in that room that just destroyed the music round. So thank you to Spring Lakes for bringing us on out, myself and my audio engineer. Yeah, it's Trivia Night Live. We can go anywhere. We can do anything. So if you think that your corporation would like to have Trivia Night Live out, it is me hosting in a fancy suit, and we bring all of our own stuff. So get in touch. Just visit the website at jasonagnew.com/trivia. But Spring Lakes just killed the music round, and some of it was this vibe. So we're going to go back to 1967 for this, and there are five songs here. You need to name 4 to 5 of the songs with the artist. If you can do that, we'll send you to go see The Outsiders. And The Outsiders is happening, just to make sure that you can go, Thursday, July the 2nd at the Princess of Wales Theater. Here's your 1967 montage.

0: A lot of great tunes in there. Call in now, 1-877-518-5151. Just open the phone lines on up. Looking for a couple players in case the first one does not get it. And we'll get you on. You need 4 out of 5 songs and artists, and that is your way to going to see The Outsiders. All right, back to our game, though. The gentleman that was very happy that we had a perfect score so he didn't have to play against our last player is Joe from Etobicoke. How you doing there, Joe?
1: Hi, Jason. Can you hear me okay?
0: I can hear you okay, Joe. Can you hear me?
1: Oh, yep. Okay, sounds good, yeah.
0: All right, let's rock and roll into this then. 6 questions. Let's see how you do. What food can be turned into jigglers?
1: Jigglers?
0: Yep.
1: Chickpeas?
0: No. Jello. Remember Jello jigglers? That's
1: right,
0: like from the 90s.
1: Yep.
0: What term describes someone who can use either hand equally well?
1: Ambidextrous?
0: Ambidextrous is correct. I would have also given you a point for single. What compass directions is longitude measured in? What compass directions is longitude measured in?
1: Longitude, east-west?
0: That is north and south, actually. Does Casey's team win or lose in the poem Casey at the Bat?
1: Loses.
0: Loses is correct, Joe. Very good. What barnyard animal can get a sunburn?
1: Barnyard animal.
0: Yes.
1: A pig?
0: A pig is correct, Joe. Very good. Yeah, that pink skin, I guess it can burn.
1: Yeah.
0: And how many regular season games does each NHL hockey team play? Now, these are cards from 1996, so I don't know if it's changed since then. It did change at one point.
1: Ooh. 1996.
0: Yeah.
1: Oh, God. That's a tough one now. I'd say 80?
0: 84 is the answer to this. So, Joe, you've got 3. You're halfway there. So hold on the line. We'll see if where your opponent is going to get to. And your opponent is going to be Lenka from Markham. Hi, Lenka.
2: Hey, good morning, Jason.
0: Good morning. So you need to beat 3 here. All right, Lenka? What 2 letters do not appear on the dial of a rotary telephone?
2: Would that be Q and Z?
0: Yes, it would be.
2: Oh, nice.
0: Yeah, or Z, that too. But you got that point regardless. What's a puppet worked by strings called?
2: Marionette.
0: That's also correct. Very good. What's a silty area that forms at the mouth of a large river called?
2: Ooh. Delta?
0: Yes, very good. All right. And for the win, what country is the setting of most Rudyard Kipling's stories? Most of Rudyard Kipling's stories are set in what country?
2: I don't know. I'm going to go with Russia.
0: That is incorrect. India is the answer there.
2: Okay.
0: What bird eats by placing its bill upside down in the water?
2: Oh, is that a flamingo, right?
0: Yes, a flamingo is correct. And that's what you needed, Lanka. Very good. You've got the win. Got to say goodbye to my pal Joe from Etobicoke. He's one of our regulars at Tuesday nights. He comes on down and plays the game. But Lanka, you've got the win there. Okay, Lanka, hey, it's your choice here. We've got tickets to anything still available. First prize is ticket prize. You want to take it and run? It can be Air Supply, Outsiders, or Black Crows. Or do you want to continue on and try to double down? But if you lose, you risk your prize.
2: Let's gamble.
0: Gamble. Yeah. All right. All right, Lenka. We're going to gamble. So you got champion's advantage. And let's see how this goes here. With champion's advantage, Lenka gambling. Excuse me. Here are your 6 questions. Which plane has the right of way at an airport? One landing or one taking off?
2: I'm going to go with the one landing.
0: Yes, landing is correct. Very good. How are Manx cats different from other cats?
2: Ooh. I don't know. Their eyes.
0: That is incorrect. They have no tails.
2: Oh, okay.
0: What's the center of a hurricane called?
2: Is it the...
3: Epicenter? Oh.
0: No, it's funny because you actually had it right for the Cats question. The eye of the hurricane.
3: Yeah. Oh, my gosh, that's right. Yeah.
0: What does Cinderella leave behind at the ball?
3: Slipper?
0: More specific.
3: Glass slipper.
0: Yes, that's what I needed there. How many legs does a lobster have?
3: Ooh. I'm going to... Is it 10?
0: It is 10.
3: Okay.
0: Well done. I would not have got that. And finally, oh boy, keep it clean. What's the proper term for a badminton birdie?
3: It's a shuttlecock.
0: It is a shuttlecock. And I always, I still giggle at that sometimes. All right, Lanka, you've got 4. Congratulations. That's a pretty good score. We're going to see what your opponent is going to do against it. Your opponent is going to be Ethan in Brighton. Ethan, you ready for this?
4: Good morning. I'll try.
0: All right, Ethan, you got to beat 4. So 4 is not good enough. You need 5 here.
4: 4 is not good enough.
0: What does it mean to sing a cappella?
4: Without instruments. Voice only.
0: Yes, that is correct. Very good. Who goes on wild adventures with his best friend Hajdi and his dog Bandit?
4: Hajdi and Bandit. Tintin. It's not Tintin.
0: Johnny Quest Tintin. Is the answer there. What natural material is most commonly used in making glass?
4: Silicon.
0: No, sand is the answer there. Yeah, sand. And that means, unfortunately, Ethan, you can only tie now. And as we mentioned, that's not good enough to win because it's a champion's advantage. Ethan, thank you for playing the game. Hey, that's great news for Lanka. Lanka, congratulations. You're snatching 2 of our prizes today. Air Supply, Air Supply Outsiders, Black Crows, any card. What are you taking?
3: I get 2 prizes.
0: Yeah.
3: Right? Am I able to get 2 gift cards or?
0: You're not able to get 2 gift cards.
3: Okay, so give me 1 Air Supply and any card.
0: You got it. 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So go get some drinks and food before you go see the show. 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
5: Just volume on the 401 now. Eastbound delays the 427 through the 400. South 404 slows approaching the 401 south to Lawrence. In-town closures. Fairbanks Summerfest has Eglinton Avenue closed both ways west of Dufferin. And for an ongoing fundraising walk, Avenue Road closed south of Bloor. The west side of Queen's Park Circle also closed, as is College between Spadina and Queen's Park Circle. Time Saver Traffic. I'm Madhav Lakhani. Your next update at...
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1: The Killers? I don't know this song. What song is this? Daddy's Eyes? Oh, okay. I didn't know this one. Good one. I like The Killers. They bring back memories of something called Tattoo Rock Parlor that used to be on Queen. I say memories. I mean blurry, hazy memories. Good times. Okay, let's solve this montage. Let's go back to 1967 here. And quicker fingers to dial on in was Jamie from Pickering. So, Jamie, you're going to get the first shot at this. How are you?
2: Great. How you doing?
1: Good, Jamie. Let's make your day even better here. Going to play it again for you. Then you do need 4 to 5 songs and artists in order. Get them, and we'll send you to go see The Outsiders, okay?
2: Fantastic. Sounds good.
1: Here we go.

0: All right, Jamie, what's number one?
1: I don't know what number one is. I got a number two. I think I got I'm a Believer by the Monkees, possibly.
0: Number three?
1: Number three, and then Pretty Woman, Roy Orbison. The other ones, I have no clue.
0: Okay, Jamie, that's why we always have a couple people on. Thank you very much for playing the game. No problem.
1: Thank you for the opportunity.
0: Hey, thanks for playing the game. All right, well, that's great news. Not for Jamie, but for Liz from Brantford. Liz, it's kind of rare that that happens, but good news for you. So here we go. We're going to go through it. And if you can get 4 to 5 songs and artists in order, then we'll send you to the show. What's number one, Liz?
2: Happy Together by the Turtles.
0: Number two.
2: I'm a Believer, the Monkees.
0: Number three.
2: Windy by the Association.
0: Number four.
2: Oh, I can't think of the name, but Lonely Days Are Gone. Anyways, the fifth one is To Stir With Love by Lulu.
0: You got it. That's it. Hey, congratulations. That's 4 out of 5. You missed... yes, Lonely Days Are Gone is correct. The Letter is the name of the song by the Box Tops.
2: Right.
0: Which was, of course, famously covered by Joe Cocker as well. But you've got the prize. Congratulations, Liz.
2: Yay, thank you.
0: Hold on the line. You're going to see The Outsiders. For those of you that did not get the answers, we can play out these great songs that all went into my 60s playlist after I found them and used them in this montage. Hit it, David. The only one for me. Happy Together, the Turtles.

0: Sir With Love, Lulu. From the soundtrack. That would soar. All right. That's what we were looking for at the end there, To Sir With Love. Let's give away our final one of these. We have the Super Mario Galaxy movie, 4K Ultra HD. And for that, we will do another Meet Me in the Middle bonus. Why don't you just meet me in the middle? Very good. Here we go. Your Meet Me in the Middle clue, and you're sending in your answer to at Sunday Morning Trivia. The seventh correct answer wins the Super Mario Galaxy movie prize. The Turtles get Rickrolled with Astley's second number one hit single. The Turtles get Rickrolled with Astley's second number one hit single. Send in your answer to at Sunday Morning Trivia on Instagram. Now, David has alerted me to the fact that we are accomplishing our goal of giving away all of the prizes here. What we have left is the Black Crowes and the AnyCard gift cards, right? That's it, right, David? Okay, so this might affect those of you on the line right now. Here's what we have going on. If you win once, you're getting the Black Crowes. And that concert, by the way, I can let you know when that is. The Black Crowes and Whiskey Myers Southern Hospitality Tour, Tuesday, June 21st at the RBC Amphitheater. And if you win a second time, you could take a second pair of tickets to the Black Crowes, because we have a bunch of those left. We have five of them left. Or you can take the AnyCard gift card. So it's up to you. If you got a bunch of people that want to go down and have a good time at the RBC Amphitheater, you can take three of your friends. I'm assuming you're going to, so it's four tickets, right? Or you can take the AnyCard gift card. It's up to you. But you got to win in order to get there. So that is what is left. The phone lines still seem full. That is good. So with that in mind, let's go to Barry for our next player. Barry has, is it Gerard?
1: Hi, Jason.
0: Gerard from Barry. How are you?
1: Never better.
0: Good stuff. All right, Gerard, we're going to start you with your six questions. How many U.S. state names begin with new?
1: Three.
0: The answer is four. New Jersey, New Mexico, New York, New Hampshire sneaks
1: New
0: in
1: Hampshire.
0: There as well. Yeah. What kind of animal is Baloo in the Jungle Book?
1: A bear.
0: Bear. I think we did that last week or the week before. That is correct. Do ice skaters skate on melting ice or ice that is frozen solid?
1: Solid.
0: Melting ice, actually. I think this question is in reference to the fact that the pressure that the skate creates a fine line of water underneath the blade, and therefore is counted as melting ice. Why did Old Mother Hubbard go to the cupboard?
1: To get her poor doggy a bone.
0: Yes, that is correct, Gerard. Very good. What fruit is Hawaii famous for?
1: Is it pineapple?
0: It is pineapple. Very good. And what hockey trophy honors a player's sportsmanship, good conduct, and playing ability?
1: The Lady Bing.
0: Lady Bing is correct. That is four. All right, hold on the line. Big four, Gerard. Yes, indeed. You're going to play against Sharon, who's calling in from North York. Hi, Sharon.
2: Good morning, Jason. I saw you on at the Blue Jay game.
0: Oh, yes. Yes, it was a fun day.
2: Cool.
0: I remember the first four innings for sure. Part of it's blurry. We had a great time.
2: You looked happy.
0: It was a very, very nice time. Very special day. Probably won't get to do that again because, you know, it's not cheap. I don't know how those people sit there all the time. I don't know what world that is. Surely not the world of a weekend radio host and, you know, weekday newscaster.
2: Right.
0: Anyway. Well, Sharon, here we go with your six questions. We can get you a win here. You need four to tie, five to win. Here we go. How many faces are on a cube?
2: Six.
0: Yes, six is correct, like a die. Who piloted the Spirit of St. Louis across the Atlantic Ocean?
2: Charles Lindbergh.
0: Charles Lindbergh is also correct. Very good. What formerly endangered toothy reptile is again thriving in Florida and Louisiana?
2: Manatee?
0: No, that is not a reptile. The alligator is the correct answer to that. But the endangered, yes, and still endangered, the manatee. How did the dish run away in Hey Diddle Diddle?
2: He ran away with the spoon.
0: It did run away with the spoon. What's the world's largest mammal?
2: Oh, gosh. I'm going to go with elephant.
0: The blue whale.
2: Oh, of course.
0: Finally, what are the two red suits in a deck of cards?
2: Hearts and diamonds.
0: Hearts and diamonds is correct. We're going to go to a tiebreaker here. Sharon, you're going to go first. You're going to be followed by Gerard. Let's see if we can get this done quick. What is the combined age of Eugene and Dan Levy, Sharon?
2: 120.
0: 120. And to you, Gerard?
1: 119.
0: Sharon, that's a dynamite guess. The correct answer? 79 plus 42. 121. Sharon's got the win. Gerard, you went the wrong way. Thank you for playing the game, Gerard. Sharon, would you like to take your Black Crows and run, or do you want to stick around and try to play a second time?
2: I'm going to stick around, thank you.
0: All right, let's try to double down with Sharon next on Sunday Morning Trivia. She'll be our final player playing against Stacy from Toronto. 11:45, News Talk 1010, Time Saver Traffic.
3: On the eastbound Gardner approaching South Kingsway, look out for a stalled vehicle on the right shoulder. East 401, slow past the 427 through the 400. The eastbound 409, also slow, approaching the 401. And southbound on the 404, delays approaching the 401 south to Lawrence. 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

0: get back to it here. We'll see if Sharon is going to be able to double down. Lucky number 7 for the Meet Me in the Middle. The Turtles get Rickrolled with Astley's second number one hit single. The second number one hit single of Rick Astley was Together Forever. And the Turtles song is Happy Together. So Happy Together Forever. Congrats, Jared from Hamilton. Yep, number 7. You were lucky. Super Mario headed your way. Now, back on to our game here. Sharon, we got 6 questions to read for you. We'll follow that with reading them to Stacy. And one of you, you might double down or Stacy might take it away from you. We'll see. Here is your questions. How many people hold office as U.S. senators?
1: Oh, wow.
0: Wow, yeah. American cards.
1: No, this is wrong. I'll say 52.
0: 100 is the answer. What company produces Barbie dolls?
1: Mattel.
0: Yeah, Mattel is the answer there. What are you watching if you see pyrotechnics?
1: Fireworks.
0: Fireworks is correct. What's the number of Dalmatian puppies held captive in the movie 101 Dalmatians?
1: Well, that's tricky. Is it 99?
0: Yeah, it's 99 because Pongo and Perdita are right. Searching for them. Is most of Earth's water salty or fresh?
1: Oh, wow. I'm going to say salty.
0: Salty's correct. And how many points is a foul shot worth in basketball?
1: Oh, that's not fair. Two or three, I'm going to guess. 2.
0: 1. A foul shot is worth 1. All right, Sharon, hold on the line. You got 4 and you got champion's advantage, which means, Stacy from Toronto, you need 5 here for the win. All right, Stacy?
2: Quick note, Jason. I sat in the seats that you did, and yes. I watched a man eat an entire prime rib.
0: Sitting in the seats there?
2: Nope, in the restaurant before the game.
0: Oh, in the restaurant. Yeah, yeah. It's it's intense back there in the bougie boxes. And yeah. I couldn't handle that myself, but, you know, that's probably someone like me who got to go once and was making the most of it. For some reason, I chose bread with my pretzel. Anyhow, Stacy, the dipping sauces were lovely. Stacy, 6 questions. Here we go. What Midwestern city boasts the Gateway Arch?
2: St. Louis.
0: St. Louis is correct, and Busch Stadium is right beside it, and it's lovely. The rest of the city, not so much. What Norse god of thunder is also a Marvel Comics character?
2: Thor.
0: Thor is correct for 2. What metal has the chemical symbol AU?
2: I do not know.
0: That is gold. What 2 colors are mentioned in the song America the Beautiful? Oof.
2: White and blue?
0: Amber and purple. And okay. Stacy, that is 2 incorrect answers.
2: Unfortunately. Okay. Thank you.
0: Thank you for playing the game. Thank you for the prime rib story as well. Hey, that's great news from Sharon. Sharon, congratulations. You want 4 to the Black Crows or you want 2 to Black Crows and the Any Card gift card?
1: 1 Black Rose, 1 Any Card.
0: You got it. Hold on the line, Sharon. Congrats. Well done. A double down to end today's show. That is lovely. With that in mind, so I think what we'll do here, David, is we'll also throw in a pair of Black Crows tickets to our riddle winner as well, because we do have an extra. So it is Black Crows, it is Air Supply, plus the $100, it's riddle time.
3: Riddle
0: there we go. He's on
3: riddle.
0: 1-877-518-5151 is the number to call for the riddle. We're sending you to go see Air Supply. 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Call in, and it's riddle time. You've got to give me all 3 answers to your riddles and tell me how they link up. 1-877-518-5151, the number to call. Sunday morning trivia. Good morning. Who's this?
4: This is Dave.
0: Dave. All right, Dave. It's riddle time. What's number 1?
4: Scott. I don't know. I was told to call in.
0: Okay. Sunday morning trivia. Good morning. Who's this? Oh, we're going to go through the lines again. All right. It is Sunday morning trivia. You're calling in for the riddle at 1-877-518-5151. You're going to give me each of your answers. Then you're going to give me the link of how your three answers link together as well. Normally the lines are flooded at this point. Did we stump everyone with this? We'll see. Sunday morning trivia. Good morning. Okay. We got the hangups going on. All right. And back to this weird line. Yeah, line number two is being weird. It's 1-877-518-5151. This is a line four call, so hopefully this one makes it through. Good morning. Who's this?
3: Hello.
0: Hello. Who's this? Do we have a phone problem here? I love when this happens. That is a hang up. Sunday morning trivia. Good morning. Who's this?
5: It's Valerie. But I didn't hear I didn't hear anything that he said. What's in comment? Has he said it yet?
0: I've said all three of them. You're on the air, Valerie.
5: I'm sorry.
0: So are you? You're not calling for the riddle?
5: Yeah, but I didn't hear it because I had my radio on, and I'm sorry, and then I was going to the phone.
0: So you do you know the riddle or not?
5: I didn't hear the riddle. That's what I'm trying to say. Sorry.
0: Okay. Why are you calling if you don't hear the riddle? Sunday morning trivia. Good morning. Who's this?
6: Hi, it's Nina. I think we missed the third clue is what's going on, maybe.
0: Oh!
6: So we had
0: you're
6: the first
0: right.
6: two, and then
0: you're
6: we didn't
0: right.
6: hear the third one, so we weren't sure what to do.
0: 100%. I forgot to do the third riddle. What are the first
6: yeah.
0: two? If you get them, you win.
6: So I think it was like maybe Tim Rice and Andrew Lloyd Webber.
0: Yeah, that's correct. We're just going to give out the riddle here with those two. Congratulations. Oh. I forgot to give out the third riddle, David. That's why I forgot to give out the third riddle. My apologies, but we're going to give the prize out there. Well, that was the first time that's ever happened. The third one was supposed to be Victor Garber, Willem Dafoe, and Max von Sydow, and it was supposed to be Jesus. And the connection is Jesus Christ Superstar. Well, I'm sorry, everyone. That was absolutely my fault for doing that. What a botch on my part for a lovely summer day and Father's Day. And I have screwed this on up for the first time ever. We'll still give out the prize. But I apologize to everyone that I did not do the third riddle today. The third riddle was Victor Garber, Willem Dafoe, Max von Sydow. The answer is Jesus. They all played Jesus. That linked up with Andrew Lloyd Webber and Tim Rice, Jesus Christ Superstar. And the way that links is the two members of Air Supply met while in the chorus of Jesus Christ Superstar. Wow. I have completely botched this, and that is my fault. Bad on me. That is why people were not calling, because you didn't get the third and final riddle. And, well, I have just ruined today's trivia show. I have ruined it. I am so sorry. All right, well, that's live radio for you right there when the host just botches things royally. Next week on the show, I'm going to give out all three riddles. And we will then play the connection game for all of those three riddles. I've been doing this for 15 years. That is the first time I've ever done that. My apologies to everyone out there. David, you had a great show. I did not have a great show by not giving out that third riddle. So I hope you all have a happy Father's Day. And your day, mine hopefully steadily gets better than this. I guess this is what happens when a puppy keeps you up throughout the night. When you get one yesterday, should really sleep before I do this show. Well, what can you do? Sunday morning trivia. We'll be back next week. I hope slightly more coherent than this week. So don't you dare miss it.
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17: Good afternoon. I'm Heather Seaman. We continue to follow breaking news from Mississauga, where police have a suspect in custody after an officer was allegedly shot at just north of Pearson Airport. Police say officers were conducting an investigation in the area of Torbram and Derry Roads this morning when a male pulled out a gun and opened fire. Fortunately, the officer was not hurt. The suspect was arrested and taken to hospital with non-life-threatening injuries. No word on the nature of those injuries. Peel police say the SIU has not been called in.

0: Police on a motive or how the suspect knew the victim, their identities have not been released. Now to the conflict in the Middle East. Iran-U.S. negotiations taking place in Switzerland today with the participation of Qatar and Pakistan. Here's Susan Rice, who helped craft President Obama's nuclear deal, speaking on ABC News this week.
1: It was obvious for decades that the only way to resolve this problem is through diplomacy. And now we're back to diplomacy with a far weaker hand. Yes, their military has been degraded, but Iran has now figured out they can use the Strait of Hormuz to hold us and the global economy hostage anytime they want.
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2: On the 401, still slow going eastbound from the 427 through the 400. South 404 delays Finch down to Lawrence. In-town closures. Fairbanks Summerfest has Eglinton Avenue closed both ways west of Dufferin until 3 a.m. The Yorkville Exotic Car Show until 9:30. Bloor Street West closed Avenue to Bay and from Bay to Young. And the Journey to Conquer Cancer has Avenue Road closed south of Bloor, as well as the west side of Queen's Park Circle and College from Spadina to Queen's Park Circle. Time Saver traffic. I'm Adil Lakhani. 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
0: Sunny to mark the official start of the summer season today, changing to a sun cloud mix and a 30% chance of showers this afternoon, a high of 25. Partly cloudy tonight to wrap up this Father's Day. Still a 30% chance of showers early this evening, dropping to a low of 14. Right now, partly cloudy and 22. I'm Heather Seaman on News Talk 1010.
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4: Good afternoon and welcome to the Sunday Money Show here on News Talk 1010 Toronto. I'm Ian Grant. Over the course of this hour, financial recommendations and opinions expressed solely those of the commentator, not necessarily those of IA Private Wealth, News Talk 1010, or Bell Media. 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Allen, good afternoon and welcome in.
5: Good afternoon. Great to be here as always.
4: Great to have you. We were just kind of joking before we hit the airwaves here that you really do need to refresh the browsers and take a look at the monitors before you open your mouth anymore. President Trump saying that he has secured the deal with Iran. It looks good. This week, the U.S. basically signed a 14-point memo of understanding to end this war. It's supposedly a 60-day period, Allen, where they can start to work things out. But boy, talk about shaky.
5: Absolutely. And, you know, and many people think it's just, again, kicking the can down the road. Obviously, this whole thing was all about the enriched uranium. And obviously, the United States still doesn't have their hands on it. Will Iran allow them to take their uranium? I think that still is on the table for discussion. And so many people think that this deal is a weak deal. This deal is not what this war was all about. And if it ends like this, what did the U.S. accomplish? And many people are left wondering that the answer to that question. So what does that mean for the markets? Well, it means that the markets went higher this past week based on a deal that is on the table, signed, I believe, electronically even by the countries, but yet many still believe that there are a lot more negotiations to be done, that this conflict is not over, although the market, you know, it moved higher as if this war is complete.
4: That's right.
5: So it'll be interesting to see if we revisit this whole situation in the coming weeks, and if the market were to sense that this is not a fait accompli, I guess, as they say, or done deal. Perhaps this market sells off again at some point based on geopolitical announcements or events.
4: You know, it's funny, we talk so often about how people fall into these traps with their portfolios where they really, really want to believe something is true. It's not just personal bias. It's more than that. It's the Nortel people, and Nortel could never fail, and this is how it's going to go, and the Blackberries, and for that matter, for the first hour and a half, the marijuana stocks. But right now, it just feels to me as an outsider, and that everyone is just going on this, you know, West Texas crude, I was looking over the weekend, sitting just around 76, 77 cents. That's the first time we've seen a seven in ages, and really,

0: very little has changed yet.
1: Yeah, and it's amazing. You know, the thing I find amazing, you're right. You know, nothing has really changed as yet, other than, I guess, a little bit more positive feeling on both sides. But the thing I find interesting is that people say, well, you know, if a deal is done, it'll take many months, many quarters, perhaps, before things get back to where they were just a short time ago. And obviously, you know, we've seen markets react so quickly to incoming news. I just can't see how that would happen. You know, for me, you know, price of oil, as you just mentioned, you know, we just get this idea that there, you know, a deal is signed and now they're going to, I guess, negotiate over the next 60 days, which I don't see any difference in the negotiations for the last 90 days, how that's any different. But you know, you get an announcement like that, all of a sudden oil goes from, you know, $90 to $100 a barrel, WTI down to in the 70s. You know, how fast can that happen? Extremely fast. And so, you know, all these people talking about how long things would take to get back to normal, I guess, pre-conflict times. And it'll happen really quickly. And we can see how quickly it will happen. And so if you're an investor wondering, you know, if a deal is done, do I have time to then get into the market if you're not already in? Or do I have time to make that investment if you haven't made that investment already? The answer is no, you don't have a lot of time. And no, you probably can't wait. This market moves so fast, reacts so quickly, that even though, as you just said, nothing has really changed, but yeah, I guess something has changed. They're talking a little bit more positively on both sides, even though there was supposed to be a meeting in Switzerland and now that's being called off and there's still war in Lebanon and et cetera. But things move so quickly. So if you're an investor wondering, you know what, I'm just going to go on the sidelines and wait for something to be announced, that a deal is done, you know, think again. These things move so quickly in anticipation of a deal. And that's what we're really seeing. We're seeing oil going down in anticipation of a deal, that by the time you actually wait for an actual deal to be signed, then, you know, it probably is too late. Markets are already up 25-30%, and you're left thinking, what the heck just happened? So, you know, you got to anticipate that things will get done in one way or another. And this market, that's what the market's doing. And oil prices have dropped. Stock market has rallied to all-time highs right across the board. And I just don't see that ending, at least in the short term.
0: Nobody seems to agree anymore. It used to be, you know, you had the Republicans who were on the side of Trump, whether it was out of fear or out of loyalty, whatever it was. And now you have this thing where Trump is becoming this island unto himself. Friday, Ted Cruz just coming in with both barrels blasting about this alleged Iranian deal, and he's calling it a lunatic Iranian regime. We're now into the political stage of a political stage, and it's just getting silly.
1: Yeah, and you wonder what the president's end game is. Obviously, he's in his second term. He doesn't have to be reelected. I don't think he has to really answer to anybody. The midterms, you know, are coming up, and Republicans are seem to be holding firm with this whole situation. Yeah, you got to wonder what the president is thinking. Is he just wanting to get a deal done? And is he really settling at this point? It seems that's the case. Although every time we think that that's the case, he comes back and says he's not settling. Yeah. That he's not going to just accept any deal. That he needs the enriched uranium. And then the markets go down again because Iran does not want to give it up.
0: So what are you hearing from your clients?
1: You know, clients don't know what to think. I just think in general, clients are along for the ride, right? And so in general, they're saying, listen, the market's moving up. We need to put more money to work. People are trying to give more money add more money to their portfolios. And I think that's what the bottom line is. And as I've said already many times on TV and on radio, two types of clients right now, those that are fearful that things are going to fall apart and those that are putting more and more money into the market because they're just trying to capitalize on the situation. One strong market, two different ways of looking at it, the fearful side and the side that is maybe on the greedy side and trying to put more and more money to work. So two different markets, one market, two different types of clients. And that's the tug of war that's going on between the market, ups and downs.
0: And I think the worst part is, like you've just said, you know, these conditions are going to take a while to return to normal. So I can imagine even if we do see things normalize to whatever extent the Middle East can be normal, you know, we're still going to be paying crazy grocery prices. And, you know, I just booked an airline flight a couple of weeks ago that was almost $600 more than I assumed it was going to be. The prices out there are a little ridiculous.
1: Yeah, it's going to take a while, right? We know that inflation is definitely a lagging data point. It takes a while for inflation to start to rear its ugly head. It's going to take a little while for inflation to come back down again. Obviously, it's dependent on the price of oil. If oil were to stay at these levels for a period of time, how long? It's difficult to say. You know, maybe 3 to 6 months, you definitely, in my opinion, would see inflationary pressures start to fall. But as we always say, right, when prices go up at the grocery store or other places, you never see them come down, right? It's just a matter of how quickly they move higher. So inflation is a rate of change, right? It's a, you know, every year we say inflation is going up between 2 and 3%. That is a rate of change. Mm. You never see it negative. And so it's 2% on top of the 2% from last year, on top of the 3% from the year before, et cetera, et cetera. So prices are up, and we're not going to see prices come down anytime soon. And so it is difficult for the general public, Americans, Canadians, people around the world that are experiencing the inflation. And unfortunately, it's here to stay. And it's just, you know, you're just not going to see inflation drop 3% next month. Like, that's not the way it works. The rate of change may slow, which is good, which is mm-hmm. what central banks want. But inflation is, unfortunately, these higher prices and inflation is here to stay at the grocery store when you go out and shop for whatever it is you're shopping for.
0: And then we have the Financial Post a couple of days ago, as comforting as a scream in a dark room, saying that oil prices could actually rise with this deal.
1: Yeah, and it's interesting. You know, I think that is based on the fact that the deal could fall apart, that the deal is not already done. It's not a done deal. The fact that there are so many things that Iran is asking for that makes it almost impossible for this deal to go through. And if it doesn't go through, and we're already starting to see certain parts of the deal as recent as this morning start to fall apart a little bit, Iran not participating in the next round of meetings, et cetera, that is definitely enough ammunition to see oil prices start to rise again. So I think that is what the article is alluding to. But we'll have to see. We'll have to see. And of course, markets are you know, parsing through every word, every comment. And as we said, it moving so quickly. But, you know, who we'd argue with the markets, right? They're at all-time highs. Investors are having a great run right now. And at least that is, you know, on the back of AI technology. That doesn't seem to want to stop for any for any Middle East conflict or for inflation. It just seems to be surging higher. And those that are investing in that area seem to be along for the ride.
0: Let's check traffic. And when we come back, more of the Sunday Money Show this afternoon here on News Talk 1010 Toronto. If you'd like to reach Alan Small, you can. His number 416-332-3863. 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
3: On the 401 westbound collector at Yonge, a collision now blocking the right lane. It's slow past Bayview. Eastbound 401 delays approaching the 427 to Dufferin. Lots of volume northbound on the DVP from Don Mills to York Mills. Southbound on the 404 delays Finch south to Lawrence. You're the reason Sunnybrook targets tumors in real time and why a stroke is reversed in 10 minutes. Give today at yourthereason.ca. 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
0: Good afternoon. Welcome back. This is the Sunday Money Show here at News Talk 1010 Toronto. I'm Ian Grant. Thanks for joining us this afternoon. I am joined, as I am every other Sunday, by Alan Small from the Alan Small Financial Group. And as we say, if you hear Alan here on the radio on a Sunday afternoon, it also means that coming up this Wednesday at noon on alansmall.com, the Alan Small Financial Show.
1: As always, promises to be an information-packed hour or 45 minutes to an hour. The great part about doing our podcast digital show is that we don't have any time limits. We don't have any breaks for traffic or weather. So it's a pretty fluent show. And we're going to talk about, obviously, a lot of the things we're touching on already here, how the war in the Middle East is continuing to affect markets. We're going to have the top three things individual investors need to be focusing on before they make their investment decisions. A very popular part of our show. These are ideas that, you know, when you're ready to pull the trigger and build that portfolio or make some changes to a portfolio, what should you be focusing on? What are the headlines that you need to be focusing on before you make those decisions? We're going to talk about our dollar. I know we're going to probably touch on that on this show as well. But our dollar has been falling steadily against the U.S. dollar. Why is that happening? You know, we were at one point not that long ago up to 73 cents. Versus the U.S. dollar, now down to 70, just above 70. Why is the U.S. dollar all of a sudden gaining strength? A great question. And all that and a whole lot more on the Alan Small Financial Show.
0: And that's on Alan's website as well as every other social media outlet there. The place to start, though, is two L's, alansmall.com, alansmall.com. Well, last week was the first Warsh Fed meeting, and I don't imagine President Trump was as thrilled as he thought about, you know, the devil we know versus the devil we don't.
1: Exactly. You know, if the president was hoping for lower interest rates, you know, Mr. Warsh kind of put a bit of a snag in that assumption, talking about interest rates staying the same. And I think the biggest or the most interesting thing coming out of this meeting was something I actually did not like at all. And this is this idea that the Federal Reserve was going to be less transparent, not more transparent, less transparent, less press conferences, less appearances, less talk in general coming out of the Fed. I think over the last bunch of years, the fact that the Fed has been more transparent, more out there, Jerome Powell has, you know, made a lot of appearances talking about what the Fed is thinking about and how they're thinking and all that. I think that has helped individual investors. Now, Kevin Warsh is saying, no, we're going to go back to the Alan Greenspan era of many years ago, or 30 years ago, and we're going to be less transparent. We're not going to talk about what's going on. We're going to come, we're going to make our announcements on interest rates, take a few questions, and that's it. We're out the door. We're not going to do more than that. And I just don't think the market liked that too much. At the same time, definitely it was brought up that the Fed governors are split 50-50, whether they're going to see an interest rate increase before the end of the year, not an interest rate decrease, strangely enough. So that took the market down quite a bit the day that the meeting took place. Kevin Warsh's first, meeting as the head of the Federal Reserve, and the market took this quite negatively, I think, for two reasons. And those are the two reasons, right? That there's a possibility for an interest rate increase by the end of the year, and the fact that the Fed will be less transparent. And he believes that that would give the Fed more flexibility, the fact that they're not pinned to a certain way of thinking or an announcement or, you know, something that they say gives them more flexibility to make change. I think it's opposite. I think more transparency is always better for the markets, for all the markets, whether it's the bond market, the stock market. But in this case, it looks like the head of the Fed is going to be less transparent. And that's a big negative as far as I'm concerned.
0: Certainly does sound like investors and advisors, for that matter, are going to have to do an awful lot more work on their own as opposed to relying on the Fed. For the first time in a long time, I think that's going to offer some very differing perspectives.
1: Yeah, a lot of guesswork, right? I remember back in the day with Alan Greenspan, we used to, you know, they would pan to him walking from one office to the other, and they had the briefcase indicator. And if his briefcase looked a little bit thicker, then we thought, oh, something is going to happen. If it was a little bit thinner, we said, oh, he's not going to do anything. And it was kind of this running joke almost that we would look at the briefcase indicator from Alan Greenspan as to see what the announcement was going to be. Well, maybe that's not the maybe that running joke will come back, whether it's Kevin Warsh or whoever, depending on what he's wearing or the shoes he's wearing. That'll tell us what he's going to do at his next meeting. So it's just, you know, we joke around, but at the end of the day, the market definitely does not like the opaqueness of what they're saying, the fact that we're not going to have full transparency. You know, we'll see how time goes. We'll see how bond markets, treasuries and stock market, we'll see how it all reacts to this new way by the Fed. He also has these task forces he's putting in place to review a lot of the things that the Fed is doing currently. So there's a lot of work being done at the Fed now that is quite different than the Jerome Powell-led Federal Reserve that we got used to over the last bunch of years. So is this better? Is it worse? My opinion, if you ask me, I would think it's not. I would think it's worse. Mm-hmm. I don't like this this way of thinking and doing business and having, as he puts, yes, flexibility is great, but flexibility because you're not, you know, telling us what you're thinking, to me, Just doesn't make sense.
0: You're listening to the Sunday Money Show here on News Talk 1010 Toronto. I'm Ian Grant. I'm joined today by Alan Small from the Alan Small Financial Group. Alan, SpaceX stock jumping almost 50% in the first 3 days last week, but kind of started to get a little softer midweek.
1: Yeah, interesting. You know, we know that IPOs tend to do well at the start. And then if you take a look at an initial public offering 3 years later, a few years later, let's say, usually has a bit of a rough ride. It shoots higher initially and then pulls back over time. And that just tends to be the pattern, right? And so for investors that jump in initially, you get that initial burst. Perhaps some take profits off the table. Maybe that's what we've been seeing over the last, couple of trading days. The news flow obviously is, it'll affect the stock market in general, and therefore affect a name like SpaceX as well. It doesn't have immunity to the geopolitical events or mm-hmm. other things that affect the general markets. But overall, I think SpaceX, people are buying SpaceX obviously for the future potential. The fact that this is Elon Musk, the fact that the addressable market, as people are estimating right now, $16 trillion addressable market that SpaceX right now has a monopoly on, right? So there's a lot of things going on, and some on the negative side are saying, well, SpaceX is great, but it's really the AI part that is the true value of SpaceX right now. You know, that's the part that's making money, and the space part, the rockets and all that going up to the moon and everywhere else, that's the part that's losing money. And overall, the company is losing money. It's not profitable. So there's this, like anything, right? This tug of war between the positives and negatives. But for now, stock came public, yes, $135 a share. Most people could not get that price. So it started trading in the 150s, 155. And today it is much higher than that still in the 180s. So anyone who bought in initially made a lot of money, but the average investor, keep in mind, the average investor that got in over the last week, the last few days, I guess, since it's gone public, the stock got up to over $200, $212 a share. The actual average investor is actually in the red.
0: Yep.
1: If you bought in and around $200 or $205 or wherever, you actually are in the red right now, which is interesting. People don't realize that. You know, they say, oh, $135, oh, it's up quite a bit. It is for those that were fortunate enough to get into the IPO price, which are very few people. Most of us did not get in until, a lot higher than that. And so those people, the average Joe out there, might actually be underwater or maybe just up a few dollars a share. So we'll see how SpaceX goes. But again, if you're buying the stock, I definitely would say you're not buying it for the first couple of weeks. You're buying it for the long term, and you're buying it for the future potential.
0: This is the Sunday Money Show here on News Talk 1010 Toronto. 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
3: The westbound 401 in the Collectors at Yonge, a collision in the right lane is slowing things down. Approaching Bayview, northbound on the DVP, reports of a collision north of Don Mills. It's slow approaching Don Mills to York Mills in town. Fairbanks Summerfest has Eglinton Avenue closed both ways west of Dufferin till 3 a.m. And the Exotic Car Show has Bloor closed Avenue to Bay and Bay to Yonge until 9:30. Time Saver Traffic, I'm Adil.
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0: Good afternoon. We're back, and this is the Sunday Money Show. You're on News Talk 1010 Toronto. I'm Ian Grant. I'm joined by Alan Small this afternoon. Alan is here from the Alan Small Financial Group, as he is every other Sunday afternoon. And Alan, when we first started doing this show, we talked about the Alan Small difference, and decades later, or at least a decade later, we're still talking about that.
1: Yeah, and it's something that I think a lot of investors that I meet, and I meet a lot of people, right? Through this, our radio shows and our podcasts, a digital show, and but not only that, you know, whether it's CP24 or Business News, BNN appearances, I have a few coming up in the next few weeks as well, which is always a lot of fun. But when you meet people, they like this idea of the Alan Small difference, which we coined the phrase many, as you said, years ago. And this is the idea of building portfolios to meet the needs of individual investors. And I guess for many, they're thinking, well, that's how everything should be, right? You want to build portfolios specifically tailored to investors. Well, yes, but that doesn't always happen, right? You go into financial institutions and they already have these pre-created portfolios that they just kind of slot you into, right? Well, are you medium risk? Well, I'm going to put you here. If you're low risk, we'll put you here. If you're a mix of the two, well, we'll have a portfolio for that. And these are portfolios that were created probably weeks ago, maybe even months ago, that you're going into. A lot of them don't have much in the way of foreign content. I've seen a lot of portfolios with mostly Canadian investments in it, which is great, except we know that the Toronto Stock Exchange has underperformed the U.S., for example, for many years, at least, you know, the last decade. I think I can count on one hand how many times the Canadian markets outperformed the U.S. So, you know, you want a diversified portfolio, but they slot you into these portfolios. Well, I just don't agree with that. You know, I build portfolios for my investors. The Alan Small Financial Group, we build portfolios to meet the needs of individual investors today. We build portfolios today. And we monitor those portfolios over time for changes. That is what I do. 98% of my time is spent adjusting portfolios, especially over the last little while when markets have just gone to the moon. And, you know, we've been trimming a lot of the profits back, moving money into other areas that haven't moved yet. That is what clients want. That's what investors want. And the Alan Small Financial Group, and that's what we do. We're constantly massaging portfolios, making changes as necessary, sometimes for great reasons, like recently trimming profits, moving those profits elsewhere. Sometimes it'll be if investment ideas change, thesis behind the idea changes, we got to change that as well. That would be obviously for unfortunate negative reasons, but we're always there to monitor portfolios, make the changes necessary, and make sure that individual investors are on track to meet their investment goals. And that's what the Alan Small difference has always been about. And again, you think that this should be the case for everybody or every institution, not always the case. As I said, you have these cookie cutter approaches. At the Alan Small Financial Group, we don't have a cookie cutter approach. We build portfolios from scratch to meet all our clients' needs.
0: And you want to find out more, check out Alan's website, too, alansmall.com. And as I said before, you can always pick up the phone, give him a call, 416-332-3863. I remember during the real estate booms when, you know, the real estate prices were just insane, that everyone was talking about, there was suddenly all this attention on real estate prices and people tracking, you know, up and down and stuff. And it seemed like there was so much more action taking place. This year especially, I get the same feeling about the stock market. I get the idea that people now have a bookmark on their browser looking at their favorite stocks, or just tracking, like, you know, SpaceX is as good an example as any, to see what's going on. And the result of that is we get these conversations about rapid market swings, and they're talking about volatility and stuff. Is it because the magnifying glass is on stocks so much these days, do you think? Or is there really just more of that kind of volatility this year?
1: You know what? I think it's a bit of both. I think the volatility is caused because people have access to more information. There's no doubt about that. Faster access to the information. Back years ago, 10, 20 years ago, information was always out there, but you had to go looking for it. Mm-hmm. Now, all you have to do is turn on your, you know, whether it's Facebook or Instagram or even TikTok, right? That seems to be a big one. TikTok or Twitter, X, and the information's right there. And people are reacting to it in real time. And it's funny, if you come to my office and you walk into my office, you'll see me sitting there. I have my ticker up. I have one TV, the Canadian market. On the other TV, I have the U.S. market. And people are wondering, how do you function with the U.S. market, Canadian market? TV's going off, a monitor in front of you. And I said, simply, I want to know what's going on at all times. And sometimes, actually not even sometimes, most of the time, if I see a stock or an investment idea moving, I can find out quicker by looking at the TV and what the media is reporting versus waiting for that wire to come across into my inbox to tell me what's happening. So it's interesting. The media and what they say and what they do affects the markets. And that media could be social media. It could be the media on the TV. It could be anything. And I think access to information as quickly and access to as much information as we want access to is the reason why things are changing as fast as they are. And not only are they changing, reacting to information, they are actually moving in anticipation of information coming out. So even if we get a sniff of an idea or a geopolitical headline or a data point, as I said, if the market thinks that Kevin Warsh's briefcase is a little thicker today, and that means that they're going to cut interest rates or raise interest rates, the market's going to move. And it's that old saying, right? Shoot first, ask questions later. Yeah. And that's what's happening right now. And we see it time and time again. It makes for a very difficult time for an average investor to parse through information. But it actually gives us opportunity as well, right? You see the market going down. You see an investment idea moving because of a reason that has nothing to do with the earnings of that company. Right. And all of a sudden, because the general market goes down, your stock is down 10%. Well, that's a buying opportunity, especially if the investment idea is worth owning. And on the flip side, same thing, right? You could see investments moving higher for no reason. And maybe that's a sign. Maybe you should just take a little bit of profit off the table, because at some point, the real valuation or the thesis will be proven not as good as maybe the market thought. And maybe that stock will come down a little bit. So it gives us opportunity to take profit. It gives us opportunity to buy into investment ideas. And information packed. We say the Alan Small Financial Show is information packed. I think investors are information overloaded these days, and that's what's moving the market as quickly as it has moved.
0: Alan, for the first time in 3 years, Canadian bank regulator OSFI lowered domestic stability buffer down to 3%. What did you read into that?
1: It's interesting. We talk about this fear that the banks, there'll be a run on the banks. The banks will run out of money. The banks are too risky, with their loans. And we hear a lot about that, especially in the U.S., which is why Federal Reserve actually coming up in not so long from now will go over their checks and balances with all the major banks over a certain size. And what the Fed does, it goes through, the worst case scenario. It paints a inflation level well above where the inflation level is today, the market crashing, this, that, and the other, all the negative news that could possibly happen. And it goes to see if these banks could survive even the most dire situation. Well, Canadian banks are no different. Some of the Canadian banks actually fit into the Fed's calculations as well, because Canadian banks do a lot of business in the U.S., so they're not immune from that. But what OSFI is saying now is, okay, well, banks don't have to keep as much money on the sidelines. Canadian banks don't have to keep as much money on the sidelines right now for bad debts, for write-downs. If companies or people have bad debts, they can't make their payments, banks keep aside a bunch of money, in case that happens, so they can protect themselves. Well, I think OSFI is saying now by 0.5%, which people may not think is a lot, but it is a lot. They don't have to keep all that money on the sidelines now. So it's going to help the banks. It's going to allow the banks to lend more. It's going to help the banks invest more. It's going to help the banks in general with their profitability. It should anyways, if the banks are smart with their money. And that's what the announcement was all about. This stability feature, as they call it, that allows the banks to keep a stable bit of money on the sidelines. Now that money is just going to be a little bit less.
0: I'll tell you what, a positive story to end this segment with. So let's take a break for traffic. And when we come back, more of the Sunday Money Show here at News Talk 1010 Toronto. 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Alan joining us every other Sunday afternoon. You want to find out more? 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Or you can always give him a call at 416-332-3863.
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3: On the 401 westbound collectors at Young, a collision still blocking the right lane. A slow going from the DVP and now seeing delays both westbound and eastbound on the 401 collectors. Getting onto the southbound of 427. Westbound backed up from the 400 eastbound and slow approaching the 427. 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
0: Welcome back. This is the Sunday Money Show on a Sunday afternoon in Toronto, and I thank you for joining us. I'm Ian Grant. I'm joined, as I am every other Sunday afternoon, by Alan Small from the Alan Small Financial Group. We talked about it during the first half hour, and let's just recap what we talked about. Coming up Wednesday on alansmall.com, Alan, is the Alan Small Financial Show.
1: Yes, and as we know, Alan Small Financial Show, coming across all social media platforms. As we know, it's when the show airs on Sunday mornings or Sunday afternoon, I guess, Monday midday, 12 noon, the Alan Small Financial Show will be airing, hitting the airwaves, as we always say, on Wednesday at 12 noon. And, you know, we don't have, as we say often, the restrictions of radio and weather and traffic every 15 minutes or so. We get to, you know, broadcast as long as we have to get all the information out to individual investors, you know, answer the questions that I've been getting. That I've been receiving over the last couple of weeks since our last show, and there are many of them. This market continues to make all-time highs. Individual investors want to know what they should be focusing on before they make their next investment decisions. A very popular part of the Alan Small Financial Show, top three things. We're going to focus on that. We're going to focus on other things that are going on, Middle East conflict, strong dollar. We're going to talk about more about the Federal Reserve and the new Federal Reserve head of the Fed, Kevin Warsh, and what he is proposing, what he's talking about with respect to how the Fed's going to operate, how this will affect markets. Very, very important. The Federal Reserve definitely moves markets with interest rate policy. We know interest rates are a big factor with the market. Interest rates go up. Market doesn't like that. Market tends to go down and vice versa. So a lot of information, information-packed show as we always like to have it. And again, as I said, across all social media platforms at 12 noon this coming Wednesday.
0: And that is coming up, as I said, on Alan's website, 2Ls, alansmall.com. You want to find out more? That's the place to go. Or you can always give him a call at 416-332-3863. Talk about the law of unintended consequences playing as it usually does. We're now facing memory shortages, which is going to affect the price Apple is paying, or you will pay, I guess, for the new Apple iPhone 18, which is supposed to be introduced. This memory shortage is really causing all kinds of turmoil out there. The manufacturers are switching over to high bandwidth memory, and for you and me sitting at home, those prices are getting scary high.
1: Very scary high. That makes sense. I know my son, for example, came to me the other day, goes, Dad, I got to buy a laptop. You know how much laptops cost now right now? I said, yes, because of the memory. He says, yes. How did you know? I said, well, take a look at some of these memory companies, these memory stocks, these chip stocks, high band memory. You're looking at a Micron trading at ridiculous prices, $1 trillion market cap, SanDisk, Western Digi, all these companies that are just, you know, swimming in profits. Yes. Because memory chips are in short supply. And then you go over to South Korea, their stock market has been booming because of SK Hynix, Samsung, everything to do with these memory chips. And that's causing prices to go up. Apple is no different. They've said that their prices need to go up for their phones and their products. And that's no different than other companies. And of course, the good news is if your product is in high demand, you can raise prices and people will still buy. If your product is not in high demand, that presents a problem because now people will stop buying. So hopefully, as far as Apple is concerned, their products continue to be in high demand, and that people will continue to buy even if we start to see prices, you know, $300, $400, $500 more, or maybe even greater than that. And that's what's in store for us until the memory chips that are being produced come into balance with everything else. And it just doesn't look like that's going to happen anytime soon.
0: 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Here's one that came out of left field to me, at least. Earlier this week, Canada announcing a 10% tariff on canned vegetables, Alan.
1: Isn't that amazing? You know, we sit here and we complain about the U.S. and their tariffs, and yet here we are putting tariffs on goods coming into our country. Well, do we want to just continue to make prices go higher? Well, you know, when this kind of thing happens, that's really what I think about. You know, does that mean that prices on these types of products will just keep going up? Because people are still going to want to buy the products that they have been buying, and now they're going to be more expensive with these tariffs. So, you know, protectionism, people are complaining. This is what the U.S. is saying, right? You know, we hear about CUSMA and negotiations and all of that, and we wonder why U.S. doesn't want to, you know, bargain or I guess negotiate with Canada, and they're being so firm. And I get it. And we've seen a lot of job loss, unfortunately, because of this. But we also have to understand that we do put tariffs on dairy, on now these products. You know, we also put limitations on communications services, banking services. Mm-hmm. We don't allow certain companies to have free access to our markets, our countries to have free access to our markets. And I understand we are a big country, but we are small by business stature. You know, our market is small if you look around the world. So we have to put some measures in place, but there's the push and pull, right? There again, the pros and cons, putting tariffs on goods to protect some of our industries when goods come into our country versus having an open free flow of goods coming across the border. Where's that happy medium? And right now, it looks like the government's putting another 10% on some goods coming into our country to protect some of our industry. Does this work? I'm not so sure. We'll have to see over time. And you know, maybe this is just a temporary thing and they will remove it at some point. But for now, I guess the government feels it is necessary.
0: Well, they're saying it's going to be removed January 1st of 2027, which kind of, I guess, makes sense because Del Monte's not getting a lot of pineapples out of Kapuskasing in January. And so, you know, I mean, yes, it seems protectionist right now, but then, you know, all of a sudden it's going to go down again when we need it in the middle of winter.
1: Yeah. And this is, again, the ups and downs of that individuals just don't get, right? We talk about it. It makes sense. Obviously, during the winter months, we need to bring in these things from other areas. But at the same time, when you're someone shopping the aisles at the supermarket, are you going to be thinking that way? Are you going to say, wow, all of a sudden these prices are a lot higher and what's going on? So the average person that's walking the street and going into their grocery store and shopping for these items, I just don't think they're thinking that way. In fact, I can tell you they're not. They're just upset because this can of goods is now a lot more expensive than they once purchased. So, you know, does it make sense? Is this the way to go? I'm not so sure, but our government obviously believes that it is.
0: What do you think of Intel stock up almost 10% after President Trump announcing that they've agreed to design and build chips in the U.S. for Apple, which my first thought was no wonder the iPhones are going to get more expensive.
1: Yeah, exactly. And that's another reason why, right? You build something in the U.S. a lot more expensive. Well, Intel's one of those stocks that, to be honest, for the longest time, their stock was just doing nothing. Their stock was floundering. And many people actually thought if they would be taken out by a bigger chip company. Remember, Intel, once upon a time, the 8,000-pound gorilla, massive company, was left for nothing. And then the U.S. government comes in, announces some contracts with Intel that everybody should be working with Intel. They didn't actually say that, but that's what they hinted at. All of a sudden, Intel has just gone to the moon in terms of stock price as the government continues to provide them or basically allow companies or maybe even, should I say, promote companies to do business with them. And Intel stock has just gone straight up since then. Something, in my opinion, that just probably couldn't be predicted. But over the last, let's call it 3 to 6 months, Intel has been one of the best performing stocks on the stock exchange. And is that going to change? Probably not. It seems like Intel, even though their earnings and what they actually make is not equivalent to how much the stock price has gone up. So the stock is now very expensive. The government continues to promote Intel as the place to be for their foundry business, chip making business. They continue to go up against the AMDs and the NVIDIAs of the world. So the government, you know, picking winners and losers, which again, something that I don't agree with.
0: Well, if you have the inside edge on buying that stock, I guess that's not a terrible place to be if you're sitting in the West Wing, but that's another story. Alan, I'm out of time. As always, thank you. Great show.
1: Thank you so much.
0: If you would like to reach Alan Small, you can give him a call at 416-332-3863. His website, 2Ls, alansmall.com. A reminder, you can listen to the Alan Small Financial Show right there coming up this Wednesday at noon at alansmall.com. I'm Ian Grant. Thank you, as always, to Mark Tang and David Hunter. And we will be back next Sunday at noon here at News Talk 1010 Toronto.
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16: Good afternoon. I'm Heather Seaman. Some of the stories we're following in the newsroom this hour. A suspect has been arrested after a police officer was allegedly shot at while officers were conducting an investigation in the area of Torbram and Derry Roads this morning. Fortunately, the officer was not hurt. The suspect was arrested and taken to hospital with non-life-threatening injuries. No word on the nature of those injuries. Peel police say the SIU has not been called in to investigate. Police have identified the victim of a fatal shooting near Keele in Eglinton Friday. CP24's Melissa Duggan has more.
22: 28-year-old Isaiah Peters Alexander was found unresponsive in a laneway just after 2 a.m. Friday near Eglinton and Yarrow. He was rushed to hospital but did not survive.

0: a 16-2 defeat on Friday. First pitch just after 2:15 this afternoon. Stay up to date at ctvnewstoronto.ca. 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
1: On the southbound DVP, just south of the 401, reports of a collision. It is slow from Finch. Westbound on the 401, earlier trouble at Yonge cleared away. It's slow from Victoria Park as that backup is released in town. Fairbanks Summerfest has Eglinton Avenue closed both ways west of Dufferin. And the Yorkville Exotic Car Show has Bloor Street West closed between Avenue Road and Bay and between Bay and Yonge. Time Saver traffic, I'm Adil Lakhani. Your next update at 1:15 on News Talk 1010 Toronto.
0: Plenty of sunshine to mark the official start of the summer season today. Changing to a sun cloud mix this afternoon, a 30% chance of showers, a high of 25. Partly cloudy tonight to wrap up this Father's Day, a 30% chance of showers early this evening, dropping to a low of 14. Mainly cloudy on Monday, a 30% chance of showers, and a high of 22. Right now, mostly cloudy and 23 degrees. I'm Heather Seaman on News Talk 1010.
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3: In the coming hour, ghosts haunt a Toronto theater. Turns out what liquid you take your pills with matters. The end of a hockey era, and does talking to your plants make them happy? Paranormal Activity is a blockbuster film franchise, and now it's a play. The show originated in England, but it's holding down the fort right now at the Ed Mirvish Theatre in Toronto. Pippa Winslow is one of the stars.
4: Lovely to meet you. Thanks for having me.
3: Okay, so tell us about the play, because it's based obviously on a powerhouse movie franchise, and horror plays are not very common.
4: They're becoming more and more common because they have an audience. People love this genre on stage because it's remarkable that we are able to experience that in the audience, even though it's not a film, but the illusions still generate some authentic scares and lots of laughs too, which is really fun.
3: For those who are not familiar with the movies or with the play, can you kind of give us the general setup?
4: Absolutely. So the movies are basically about a couple who find themselves in a haunted house. And that is exactly what the play is about. Other than that, though, we have just taken that as the, you know, the IP of the Paranormal Activity films. But other than that, we have a totally different story about a couple in a haunted house. But lots of the details that the films go into, we don't touch on any of that, which is kind of fun to get to reinvent the whole story within that. Kind of, it's about a relationship and how you deal with extraordinary circumstances, which is really nice.
3: You play the mother of the guy in the couple. How does that come in? How does that character fit in?
4: Well, this couple are married in Chicago. Their house is haunted, so they move to London. And my character lives in Florida. So I am on stage on FaceTime, basically. So I have a few phone calls with my son and checking in with him and encouraging them to have a baby and all the other things that mothers-in-law may or may not be doing to their poor newlywed children. So it's kind of a fun role in that.
3: Yeah. You know? Now, do I understand correctly, because you've appeared in numerous productions, numerous iterations of this show, in some there it actually was FaceTime, but in this one you're on stage. Is that true?
4: Well, that would be a spoiler. So okay. I am not going to say yes or no.
3: Okay. You mentioned the audiences, and there's the composition is sometimes a little bit different because horror fans who may never have darkened the door of a theater will come to see this show. Is that true?
4: Absolutely. And my son is 25 right now, and when he first saw the show, he was so amazed by how he was entertained. And since then, while I was doing it in London, he kept coming. He came about 5 times, and each time he would bring 10 of his best friends who had never been to the theater before but loved this show. So we're introducing a whole new audience to the theater, which I think is fantastic. Plus, people that have been to the theater a lot also love it because it's a real theatrical experience, which is what, you know, what you go to the theater for. You want to have an experience, and there's, you know, lots of laughs and lots of scares, and you are enthralled with the relationship, and there's a little bit for everybody there.
5: I don't think anybody who has never walked the boards would.

0: but understand the dynamic of kind of unconsciously reading the audience while you're on stage. In comedy, obviously, you listen for the laughs, and some nights you think, this is not working. In conventional drama, there's just a vibe. I wonder, is there a different vibe when it's a horror production?
1: Yeah. This play, we kind of know how it's going to go. My first phone call is right at the beginning. And if the audience is with us, laughing along with, you know, what this poor mother-in-law is doing to her children, you know that the audience is going to be with you throughout. And they do, there is a lot of humor. I can't emphasize that enough. But then horror and humor kind of walk that same line. But it's such a joy for the actors to hear that response, because then we know they're going to be with us throughout the whole thing. And there's sometimes when one audience member might react to something that happened on stage, and their reaction in a way becomes part of the play because the rest of the audience reacts to that reaction. So it's a real group experience, which is great.
0: Now, in order to foster the horror, there must be this hive of activity backstage and overstage. I wonder if you can give us a taste of that.
1: Yeah, any kind of illusions like this require a huge team to support it. Yeah, even the set, when you walk in and you see this very simple, kind of like a doll's house set. But then, of course, if you were able to see the backside of it, all the tricks and levers and strings, and you need an army to be able to make everything work that works in the show. I can't wait for you to see it.
0: Does anything ever go wrong?
1: Yes, things do go wrong. A couple times, I mean, we've done this show, you know, hundreds of times now, but I think twice, my FaceTime didn't work. And so, you know, my son on stage says, Mom, we can't see you. And then because I am reacting to a lot of the things that they are doing on stage, I say, well, I can see you. So, you know, you kind of respond and keep the storytelling going as much as possible. I think, you know, somebody else asked this question, and I think because there's such a heightened state of reality and the physicality that the two leads have, some things can go wrong and the audience won't know that the illusion hasn't happened exactly the way we expect it to because of the reaction of the actors to what should have happened. And so the audience still get all the storytelling because they can see it in the two lead actors, which is, you know, a tribute to their amazing skill.
0: Found myself curious in looking at your resume because you've been acting for decades.
1: Yeah.
0: How do you decide on a show or do you have to be recruited? Because if you lay down your marker on a show, and this one, I think you were in the premiere of it, then you're saying this is the next year, 2 years of my life.
1: You never know that it's going to go that long. I do a lot of workshops, you know, where it's like the first run of the show and you read it about, you know, you read it for a week and then you perform it for people that you're hoping you're going to give the producer some money. I didn't know this was going to be going this long, but when I first read the script, I could tell it was a really special project. And then the team they brought on to bring it to life, Felix Barrett from Punch Drunk, I don't know how well known he is here, but in the UK, he is a premier of immersive theater and making audiences really feel what's going on with the storytelling. So the whole process was such, you know, highlights of my career the whole way along. You could kind of tell it was headed for really special, special time. So I'm still enjoying what I'm doing. After I finish it here in Toronto, I'm going to go back and do it in London some more. So yeah, I'm having a terrific, terrific time.
0: Most notably in your screen work, you appeared in The Crown, and that is a global sensation. How was that as an acting experience for you?
1: Oh, that was amazing. Yeah, everything about that project is obviously top notch. And the reason why I appeared in that is because I'm an authentic American. So the big projects like that, I get in because I'm American. But yeah, the amount of work that went into styling me and the sets that they developed, they took us to Spain for a week. My part was, you know, not that big a part, but I went to Spain for a week to work the storyline is Princess Margaret is in Arizona at my character's ranch, and they found a beautiful ranch-like structure in Spain. So we went there to pretend we were in Arizona. So yeah, everything about it, the director, everyone was really calm, but also so on it. If something needed to be done, the speed with which they were able to do their job was amazing. It's everyone was at the top of their game. So that's always exciting to work on a project like that.
0: And which actress was it at the time playing Princess Margaret?
1: Helena Bonham Carter.
0: Okay, that had to be cool.
1: Oh, that was so cool. The first day we were on set together, I'm like, oh, this is a person that I admire so much and her work and blah, blah, blah. And we sat down in the, just me and the man playing my husband and her, just the three of us. And she said, so tell me, what is it about your husband that made you fall in love with him? I was like, oh, okay, well, great. And so we just started right at the beginning of, you know, really nice conversations. Let's skip all the small talk and just really kind of chat about who we are in our lives. I mean, it must be tricky for her because anyone working with her already seems to have this knowledge of who she is and her personal life, because that's kind of how it goes when you're a celebrity. And so, yeah, so she was just really lovely. And the whole process working with her was amazing. Yeah,
0: I like that you've observed that the camera can see your thoughts. And
1: yeah.
0: Something they taught us years ago is if you say a silent F you in your head, the camera can read it. And it's absolutely true.
1: Yeah, yeah. And I love that. I love stage where you can feel the audience, but I love the camera work because you don't have to do anything. You just have to think the thoughts and the camera sees it.
0: Let me finish with the question you must get asked all the time. Do you believe in ghosts?
1: I don't not believe in ghosts, but I have never personally had an experience of a ghost. But that is not to say that I wouldn't write it off if I did. And I 100% believe people that do have experiences with ghosts. I think there are people that are attuned to seeing things that I personally cannot see. So I think, yeah, why not?
0: Thank you for this. Good to talk.
1: Oh, lovely to talk with you. Take care. Thanks very much, Tom.
0: That's Pippa Winslow. Paranormal Activity is playing at the Ed Mervish Theater. Coming up, times are tough, but people keep spending.
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3: We had some slowdown southbound 400 approaching Bayfield. A collision there. Left lane was blocked. All reopened. Still a bit of volume as you head through this stretch. After that, south 400 not too bad as you head right down towards the 401. Ongoing construction on the 407 westbound Keel to Jane in the right lane. North and southbound Keel Street ramp to the west 407 are also closed for construction. 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
0: Dr. Mitch Shulman joins us now to talk medicine, including how it really does matter what liquid you take your pills with.
20: Good morning.
0: Quite a few stories today, one of them being research says what liquid you take your pills with matters, so not vodka.
20: Oh, God, I wish. But no. this is brilliant. This is in the journal Pharmaceutics, and they basically said, let's look at the product monographs. That's the information that comes from the manufacturer telling you about the medication, its side effects. Does any of them tell us what fluids to take our medication with? No, most of them didn't. What? And then they went back and they said, you know, you have to drink your medications with fluid. You have to take your pills that you're swallowing with fluid. Why? If you don't, there's always a chance it's going to get stuck in the lower esophagus and you won't be aware of it. Well, the problem with that is it won't get absorbed properly. It can cause local irritation. So even if you're someone who feels you can swallow your pills without liquid, you really need to for safety's sake and for the medication to work. Okay, but what liquid? To make a long story longer, To make a long story short, they basically found that tap water, or if you wanted to filter it, that's okay too, was the safest liquid to use. It turned out if you're using mineral waters or things like that, they're a little bit alkaline, and they could affect both the absorption and the functioning of the medication you were taking. Now, many of you listening also know there's another liquid that you're not supposed to use, and you know that it's grapefruit juice.
0: Yeah.
20: And that's because we found that if you took certain medications along with grapefruit juice, the grapefruit juice has in it an enzyme blocker. And so instead of the intestines being able to digest and get rid of and only allowing a certain amount through, that enzyme is being blocked. And so a lot much more medication was getting into your system. So you go, great, I have more. But it's not good because it could cause your blood pressure to drop or to have much more effect than you wanted it to. So we tell people not to use grapefruit juice. Now I'm telling you to use tap water or filtered water as the best liquid to drink your medication down with or to wash it down with. The other thing I'll remind people is that certain antibiotics of the tetracycline family, you really don't want milk with them because the calcium in the milk binds to the antibiotic, making it a lot less able to be absorbed. So at the end of the day, tap water, filtered water, please use something to wash down your medication with. Don't just try and swallow it dry, and use filtered water or tap water, whichever you prefer. It's a matter of personal preference at that level.
0: When I was a kid, the one vitamin my mom insisted on was vitamin C, and there's more evidence that maybe it is a benefit.
20: Maybe. I think this may actually reflect the diet of these people more than anything else. But they basically, in over 2,000 volunteers in Japan, median age about 69. And what they basically did was they took a single sample of vitamin C levels in their blood and looked at a key brain circuit called the default mode network. Basically, they took very specialized MRIs of their brains. And they found they had less loss of brain material or better connectivity in that area if their levels of vitamin C were elevated. So is that because of the vitamin C? They can't tell me that. And don't forget, you and I cannot make vitamin C. Our bodies aren't capable of it, not because we're inadequate, but because human beings lack the ability to make vitamin C. I think guinea pigs are the only other animal that can't. And so we have to get our vitamin C from other sources. Where do you get your vitamin C? Right? You get it from fruits and vegetables. So if you have a higher vitamin C level, maybe that's reflecting a healthier diet. And that could be what's at the work here. I think at the bottom line here is we don't have a lot of information about their diet or about all that. I think this just reinforces the need to eat as healthy and as fruit vegetable laden a diet as you can manage.
0: And GLP-1s, I don't know what they are, but apparently they may be good for me.
20: Well, this is that group of medications that started off with semaglutide trade names, Ozempic, anybody, or Wegovy. And now we have tirzepatide, which is Mounjaro and Zepbound, and we have others in that family. And you may have heard the term Ozempic babies. What basically happened is they found that women who had been put on Ozempic for whatever reason were more likely to conceive than not. Now, there are a couple of factors going on here. One, don't forget it changes absorption of a medication because of how it affects transit through your stomach. So the oral contraceptive may not have been working as well. Plus, you're losing weight, your hormones are getting into better balance, you're more likely to become or able to become pregnant. Well, it turns out 24 weeks of treatment with a GLP-1 inhibitor or agonist, members of this family, usually in this case used for people who are overweight and diabetic males, found that in these guys between the ages of 18 and 65, in testosterone levels went up, sperm count went up, and the size and shape and the how good the sperm were, in quotation marks, also improved. So maybe there may be a benefit in terms of male fertility, too. We'll have to wait and see.
0: Thank you, sir.
20: A pleasure. Have a great morning.
0: That's our medical correspondent, Dr. Mitch Shulman. Patty Lovett Reed joins us to talk finance, this week explaining how, in spite of inflation, Canadians are not reining in their spending. They're just spending their money on different things. So my departure from this city started on Friday. I took the train to Montreal. Actually, we got to Montreal and then we backtracked. We went to Saint-Lazare-Hudson, which Montrealers will always remember. It's kind of like our Burlington. And so I missed the start of the World Cup. And then I only got back like at 5 o'clock yesterday afternoon. So I didn't have the vibe in the city. But I've been kind of trying to take a pulse ever since getting back, talking to people, watching news reports. And it seems like the city, notwithstanding people's ongoing complaints about the cost, the city's having a pretty good time and people are pretty excited. And it is very exciting, actually. I came across the delegation from Ghana yesterday and splendidly outfitted in traditional Ghanaian clothes. And I thought, yeah, okay, the world really is coming to these host cities. And that is something to be celebrated. Let's talk personal finance and consumer habits. And Patty Lovett Reed is the person we always go to for that. Good morning, Patty.
14: Good morning, John.
0: You've got a great column about how consumers, in spite of the, you know, all these complaints about the cost of living these days, consumers are actually still spending. They're just spending on different things.
14: You know, I was scratching my head, John, and I was thinking, two big events, FIFA and SpaceX, what do they have in common? At first blush, nothing. But then I started to think about it. The consumer is still spending. They're just choosing what they're spending their money on differently, and they're leaning towards experiences. I mean, there was this old assumption, and I'm from that generation, that would say when budgets get tight, consumers stop spending. Well, that was then, this is now. I got to tell you, instead, we're seeing consumers are protecting the experiences that matter most to them. So as I started to think about, of course, you've got to come up with some evidence. PayPal did a survey and found 44% of Canadians said, yeah, they would reduce their discretionary spending to attend a match or participate in the World Cup. And when it comes to Gen Z, that jumps to 63%. So guess what? The consumer isn't broke. They're just reallocating.
0: And young people are a very different breed. I know people always say, oh, new kids are so different. But honestly, the behaviors in this new generation, one is they don't drink, apparently. They don't answer the phone, but that's neither here nor there when it comes to economics. But they're not into fast fashion. They're much more into, I want to go away for the weekend.
14: Yeah, you know, what we are starting to see is they will also spend less on dining out if they had to, entertainment, shopping, and discretionary purchases just to preserve cash for an event. And, you know, when you think about it, we've seen it before. We saw it with Taylor Swift. We've seen it when it comes to travel, festivals, other sporting events. And I got to tell you, this isn't just about soccer. The other FOMO that I want to throw in here is SpaceX. You know, I found it fascinating when you have an IPO debuting at $135 and then it opens at $150. The stock since it came to market is up just over 19%. You know, people have this fear of missing out. So my sort of moral of the story is, I don't think there's anything wrong with spending. Spending's actually happening, but it's happening on experiences. And so the question people are asking themselves, does this fit in with my financial plan? Because too often we think about finances as saying no, no spending, no risk, no fun. But you're right. That generation's just not up for it. It's not about deprivation. It's about priorities. And as I said before, they're not broke. They're spending where they want to within their plan, not my plan that I would have for them. I tried that with my family, John. It didn't work.
0: Yeah. Okay. And before I let you go, you sent a transcription of this column to Joe Cristiano, and we're trying to figure out where people can find it. Where is it published?
14: You know what? I will be forwarding it to chip.ca and they can have a look at it.
0: Okay, good stuff, chip.ca. Thanks, Patty.
14: Okay, thanks.
16: That's financial expert Patty Lovett Reed. Coming up, why watching the World Cup may be good for you.
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22: We had some earlier trouble southbound 400 approaching Bayfield. A collision there in the left lane has cleared away. Still looking at some volume through that stretch. And then again, southbound 400 busy 89 through Highway 9. Westbound 401 Express at Trafalgar. We had a stalled vehicle there in the right lane. That has cleared away. Eastbound side of the 401 busy 427 through the 400. And then again, Allen through the Don Valley Parkway. On the 407 westbound from Keele Street to Jane, we have construction in the right lane. Time Saver Traffic.
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0: Following Thursday night's soccer match, Canadians are feeling a charge, and the impact of that on your health may be good. Here's Dan Riskin.
29: Good morning. How are you?
0: I'm okay. And apparently, if I watch the World Cup, it might be good for me. How so?
29: Yeah, well, if you're from Ghana, you're having a great day for sure. It's one of these things. This is a study not just about World Cup. It's about sports generally. And it's actually a UK study. And what they did is they checked in with people a whole bunch about, you know, how they were feeling about watching sporting events. And they looked at people who did go to sporting events that were live compared to people who just watched them at home compared to people that don't watch them at all. And they ran this big statistical model. And what they expected was to find, you know, that people are happier and have less anxiety if they go to these sporting events because there's such a social element to it and it's so fun. What they found is that actually it doesn't affect happiness or anxiety. So there's no influence there, but there is influence with life satisfaction overall. That improves. You also have a greater sense of life being worthwhile, which is not nothing. That's good. And you do get the reduced loneliness. And so they're not really strong factors compared to other things that you might be able to do, like have good relationships with people and conversations and friends and family and things like that. But all things being equal, they don't show any negative effects, even although they do need to test it for like the Maple Leafs or something when it's especially hard to go to the games and sometimes not see the result you're hoping for. But on the sort of balance of things, going to live sporting events seems to be good for you.
0: I love this next story. It's about the rats who, I guess, won the lottery when it comes to the kind of research they would be a part of because they get stoned.
29: Yeah, I guess I would not want to be a lab rat, I'll tell you. But yes, if you were a lab rat, this might be the one you want to do. There's been a lot of question about the munchies with cannabis, because people report it all the time. But is it placebo? And they don't see it very often in rat studies. When they give rats THC, they don't see it very often. But it seems to be maybe because rats usually inject it with THC instead of actually smoking it. And so this is a study that was done. It's a study between the University of Calgary and Washington State University. In fact, it's a joint study, which I got a good kick out of. It's a joint study between these two universities, and they gave inhalable THC to people in Washington State and rats at the University of Calgary, and they just looked at what happens with their munchies. And lo and behold, even the rats get the munchies. So the humans definitely do, but so do the rats. And what's interesting about the humans is that it doesn't just shift your preferences in terms of what kinds of foods you like more. So you might expect that if it was going to do something to alter the wiring of your brain to make you more hungry, it might make you go for jelly beans more than you would otherwise. Like, it might increase your hunger for certain types of food. But what's neat is that it doesn't actually change the ratios at all. People still go for the same types of food. In this study, they had a preference for beef jerky, but people had a preference for beef jerky even if they weren't stoned. It's just that was the food that people prefer. And when they were stoned, it was that again. Rats showed a little bit of a different trend, where the ratios kind of changed a little bit. And so they're going to have to watch for that if they're using rats as a model for what to expect with humans. But this, you know, the big sort of great news about that, it's not just about you and your Doritos at 3 a.m. It's about people who have had chemotherapy and other things where it really suppresses the appetite and you need to get calories into those people. And it's about giving them food and not generating these associations between the foods and the feeling of nausea that can make people really turned off from different foods. So it's important research.
0: All right. And we started out saying the World Cup may actually be good for you, but your cat, maybe not as much as you might think.
29: Yeah, this is, I love the headlines on this, because they know that there are all these cat lovers that are going to see these headlines, and they don't want to say anything disparaging about cats because they don't want to get the hate mail. So the wording in the headline is, cats may not be as good for you in the ways that you thought. But really what the science says is that cats just stress you out. This is looking at a whole bunch of different dog and cat owners. And the way they did this study is there were about 200 people or so, and they got once they signed up, they got text messages about 10 times a day, where all of a sudden they'd get a text message and they had to answer it right now. How are you feeling? Are you in a good mood or bad mood? And are you near your cat or dog? And so then they were able to sort of tease these things out. And what they find is that cat owners basically have, if they're feeling acutely stressed about something and their cat is around, they get more stressed about it. So that's the sort of take home about this, is that cats make you more stressed. They did not show that effect for dogs, which, and I'm going to pretend I don't care. I'm not in a cat versus dog world, and I'm going to pretend that I'm not happy with that particular result, even though I do have a dog. But yeah, cats seem to make the stress a little worse, and they don't really know what the reason is for it.
0: Thanks a lot for this. Good to have you.
29: Yeah, good to talk to you, John.
0: That's science expert Dan Riskin. It was revealed this week that hockey is leaving the CBC. Aside from waves of nostalgia, what does that actually mean? Matt Cause joins us from TSN.
5: Good morning, John.
0: All right, so a lot of people are wringing their hands over this. I can't quite wrap my head around why it's such a dramatic deal, but maybe you can.
5: Well, I think the big part is that sports is really, for most sports fans, it's habit. It's something that's just been part of your life. You know, like Hockey Night in Canada, it's Saturday, it's 7 o'clock Eastern, for people listening not in in Ontario, and it's just always what we're used to. And the idea that it's going to be gone and that you have to find it on new channels, I think it does scare a lot of older sports fans. And you know what? Honestly, this is not just about how I make fun of the old who can't figure out how to stream, but we're seeing this on the bigger picture of everything is getting fractured. And where do I have to find stuff? And wait, this is streaming here, and now I got to go over there. Do I have an Amazon account? Where's my Crave? I think that's also part of it. It's comfort and it's tradition, and it's slowly, bit by bit, being taken away.
0: Well, and the aspect I can't appreciate, you're right, is generations of us, of people grew up sitting on the couch next to their dad watching Hockey Night in Canada. It was the ultimate convening. And now, you're right, we're probably going to have to take out a subscription somewhere and boot up the monitor in order to watch hockey on Saturday night.
5: Yeah, and part of that is a cost. It's a cost thing. There's been so many reports done over the last bunch of years of how expensive it is to be a sports fan and how much more expensive it's going to be just for the traditional sports of hockey, basketball, baseball, football. And then if you are a soccer fan, it is crazy if you want to follow your favorite stars in different leagues all across Europe and Asia and Africa. And I think that's the one concern, is that this is the first step. And hockey's kind of been behind the times than the other sports in terms of new broadcast deals. I mean, let's face it, for so long, the last deals with Roger and Sportsnet, it was like, okay, all the games are going to be here. But the funny thing is, the league actually probably left a lot of money on the table. When they signed that 12-year deal with Rogers back in 2013, you know what that meant? It meant for like a decade or so, other networks, other platforms, other streaming sites couldn't get in the game, couldn't bid for the rights. Now all that's going to be open. It's great for hockey, but it's going to be a difficult transition for hockey fans.
0: Thanks for this, Matt. Appreciate it.
5: Absolutely. Take care, sir.
0: That's Matt Caws from TSN. On the heels of her Grammy nomination, jazz artist Lila Bialy is working the summer circuit. She dropped in for a preview. The keyboard stylings and the effervescent voice of Canadian jazz artist, Toronto jazz artist, Lila Bialy. Good morning, Lila.
8: Good morning, John.
0: How's your, it's not even summer officially, but how are things going?
8: You know, they're okay. My son just got out the door to school. He's wrapping up school this week, exams tomorrow and Thursday. So that's kind of where our focus is right now. But we're super excited about summer.
0: Well, we'll talk about your appearances in a moment, but I'm very curious. Of course, we talked with you at length when you went to the Grammys. You were a Grammy-nominated artist. Unfortunately, you didn't win. But in your case, I do think it was an honor to be nominated. Has it made a difference?
8: You know, it has. I think I may have mentioned this when we spoke then, mostly in my psyche. Like, as I get ready to work on other event projects and even upcoming shows, we sort of carry this wonderful milestone moment with us. My husband and I, Ben Whitman, he is going to be touring with me this summer, and we've been developing this Joni Mitchell Canadian Songbook tribute for a while now, and we're finally going to get that recorded probably July, August. And that Grammy moment, well, the whole week really, is just still with us. It's kind of like stardust.
0: So you talked about the Canadian Songbook Reimagined. Is that going to be the core of what you play at the Jazz Fest and then the Allura Festival?
8: Jazz Fest is going to be a whole smorgasbord. So we're going to try to give two different shows on the two different nights. But Allura will be Joni Mitchell in the Canadian Songbook Reimagined. And we'll have the Allura singers, Grammy nominated also, and Juno nominated, joining us on stage there. So that's going to be super special.
0: Okay. Well, listen, break a leg. And it's lovely to have you this morning. And I hope you have amazing concerts.
8: Thank you, John. Always a pleasure to speak with you, and happy birthday again, belatedly now.
0: Oh, thank you. That's right, because asked Lila to do a birthday greeting for me, which was a surprise and absolutely delightful. That's jazz artist Lila Bialy. Coming up, where did the term poison apple come from anyway?
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22: Looking at slowdown southbound 400 through 89 towards Highway 9. Just a volume situation there. And then again, getting onto the 401. 401 eastbound, busy 427 through the 400. And then again, Allen through the DVP. Westbound, dragging from Victoria Park through towards Bathurst. We do have Fairbanks Summerfest. So Eglinton is closed both ways through Dufferin. Keep that in mind. 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
0: It sounds a bit far-fetched, the iPhone being identified as a factor in falling birth rates. We asked Carmi Levy about it.
16: Good morning, John. Happy Tuesday.
0: Happy Tuesday. Okay, so I read an article about this, and I will freely confess, I didn't understand it. The iPhone may be a factor in falling birth rates. Why are we so busy doom-scrolling that we can't get busy?
16: Yeah, if you're so locked into your screen, you're not actually interacting with people, which apparently is a necessary factor in getting pregnant. So this research comes from Middlebury College in Vermont. They wanted to ask the question, why are birth rates plummeting? They noticed that they had fallen in the U.S. by about a quarter since 2007. And they're like, okay, so what are the factors that are driving it? Turns out that's around when smartphones first became popular. Specifically, the iPhone was introduced in 2007. And as it turns out, it was only introduced in certain parts of the country in the U.S. Remember, only AT&T was selling it. So they had data early on that showed areas that where the iPhone was available and areas where it wasn't. And so they found that when in the areas where the iPhone was available during that initial period, birth rates were lower than areas where it wasn't. And there are other factors they've corrected for them, the global financial crisis, rising housing costs, education levels, access to contraception. But they're basically saying that there's a direct correlation. They'll research it further, but it suggests very clearly that we are so enamored of our technology that we're not getting in person, which does affect our ability to get pregnant.
0: Tell me about RefCam at the World Cup. And I think I was watching that the other day because, yeah, the players were all shaking hands with somebody and then they showed another angle and it was the ref. And I thought, oh my God, the ref's wearing a camera.
16: Yeah, so it's a small, it's a tiny little camera, high def camera. It's, they say it has stabilization built into it, but I don't buy it because I'm getting nauseous watching this footage. But it's really, really cool because it's immersive, right? You're actually seeing the field from the perspective of the refs. They're doing it in all venues on all refs. And so no matter where the game is coming out of, we're seeing it. They're including it for things like, replays, and sort of basically the entire game. Remarkable. Obviously, the stabilization is still an issue, so they're working on that. But this is, you know, it's part of a suite of technologies that they've rolled out to make the coverage more immersive. And FIFA's been playing with ref cams, and they've been playing with sensors in the balls. They call them inertial measurement units that they measure acceleration and the movement of the ball so they can tell exactly where it is. And you could tell if it's offside or not, much more precise and rapid measurement. requirements and calls on the field. They're using 3D player avatars as well. I mean, they're turning it into a high-tech showcase, which is, we see this during the Olympics. We see this every time there's kind of like a major sporting event. Technology is on display to make the game better, more precise, and more immersive so that you and I, if we're not spending thousands of dollars on tickets, at least we can watch it at home and feel like we're there. It's really cool.
0: Okay, I understand there are also robot dogs.
16: Yeah, this is interesting. So not in Toronto, only in Mexico, there are these four-legged dogs. And basically what they do is they go to areas where there is violence and they provide a video feed to security and police. And it informs them what's going on so that they know whether they should intervene or not. So the good news is the robots themselves aren't fighting drunken fans, but they are telling the cops where to go to find the drunken fans who are fighting.
0: Meanwhile, AI facial recognition, everybody predicted this was going to happen, is leading to false arrests in Florida.
16: Yeah, a couple of cases in Florida. Basically, so there's this guy, imagine he lives in Charlotte, North Carolina, which is, you know, as the crow flies, about 300 miles, 500 kilometers from where this happened. And he says he was arrested as a suspect in a stolen vehicle case in Florida. And he was told at the time that the technology said he was an 85% match for this individual. He absolutely wasn't there. He had timesheets from his work that showed that he was nowhere near there at the time, but he still spent 83 days in jail waiting, you know, for these charges to work their way through the court system. In the process, they lost their home. He lost his job. He lost his car. He was ultimately exonerated, but obviously the price was very significant. The ACLU, the American Civil Liberties Union, is tracking about 14 other cases in the U.S. that are very similar. People wrongfully accused of crimes based on facial recognition data that is absolutely wrong. And in many cases, these people's lives are being absolutely upended until the legal system exonerates them. And it's incredibly problematic, absolutely wrong use of this technology. And it seems to be continuing.
0: Thank you very much. Good to have you.
16: Appreciate it, John.
0: That's tech expert Carmi Levy. This week on Totally Useless Information with Nick and Roy, what are poison apples? Will your plants grow faster if you talk to them?
1: Until the 18th century, tomatoes were called poison apples.
2: Oh, they were.
1: You know why?
2: Were they poison?
1: Yeah, people didn't eat tomatoes. They thought they were poisonous. So they said, don't eat those. They're poison apples. So up until the 18th century, tomatoes were frowned upon. They were not planted. They were something that would grow wild, but they said stay away from them.
2: Yeah. Okay.
1: Crazy.
2: It is. So So every time, because we're Italian, every time our wives make us spaghetti with meatballs with lots of tomato sauce.
1: Yeah, check your insurance policy.
2: Exactly. Oh, no, they already did. Now, I don't know if you do this. I practice this almost every opportunity I get the chance. Plants may grow faster if you talk to them.
1: They do.
2: Do you talk to plants?
1: Oh, I do all the time.
2: There you go. Do they talk?
1: People think it's strange, but I have entire conversations with plants.
2: You do. Now,
1: it very much feels like me talking to you.
2: Oh, leave me alone. So now if the plants are answering you back, there's a real problem. Plants can plants can sense sound vibrations. Research indicates that low-level vibrations in the 150 to 250 hertz range can act as stimulus, potentially aiding in or at least not hindering plant growth. Some studies, including from the Royal Horticultural Society, suggest that plants, specifically tomatoes, grew better when spoken in a kind, consistent voice. Yes, you might be poisonous, but we love you.
1: Very nice.
2: But it's not about the words, though. It's more about the frequency and tone of your voice.
1: Which means most of Nick's flowers and plants are all dead. Just laying on their side.
2: There you go. No,
1: they're screaming. They actually make little signs and say, help me.
2: They're playing dead. They're not really. They're just...
1: The daffodil says, help me. The other one says, please, somebody shut him up. He's killing us.
2: He is.
1: In Greek mythology, Nick.
2: Yes.
1: Hyakinthos.
2: Yes.
1: Hayakin dose?
3: I think so. I think I had that once. Yeah. Something penicillin helped.
1: Yeah, I think I ate a burrito once and had a Hayakin dose. Okay, but anyway, the god of spring, okay, is Hakathos.
3: All right.
1: And according to Greek mythology, the mm-hmm. Hakathos was accidentally killed by the god Apollo by mistake. And as his blood ran out, mm-hmm. a flower grew from the blood.
3: Oh.
1: And that flower was called a hyacinth.
3: Oh.
1: Because of his name. So, of course, Greek mythology says that the hyacinth grew from the blood of Hyakinos.
3: Hyakinos.
1: And hyacinth becomes the flower of sorrow and resurrection.
3: Yeah, but that's not something. Wow. There you go. That's fantastic.
1: Pretty cool, right?
4: That's Nick Marrano and Roy LoCascio. You can check them out at nickandroy.com. And that's our time. My thanks to Nick Marrano and Joe Cristiano for their work on the show. Thanks to you for listening. My name is John Moore. I hope we'll talk again soon.
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33: Good afternoon. I'm Heather Seaman. Some of the stories we're following in the newsroom this hour. A suspect has been arrested after a police officer was allegedly shot at while officers were conducting an investigation in the area of Torbram and Derry Roads this morning. Fortunately, the officer was not hurt. The suspect was arrested and taken to hospital with non-life-threatening injuries. No word on the nature of those injuries. Peel police say the SIU has not been called in to investigate. A man has been arrested in connection with a robbery and aggravated assault investigation. CP24's Melissa Duggan has more.
5: 44-year-old Jefferson Henry was arrested yesterday and charged with robbery, aggravated assault, and two counts of breach of probation. Police allege that someone unloaded their vehicle while they were unloading their vehicle, rather, in the area of Dundas and Broadview on Friday, June 12th. They were assaulted and robbed. They suffered serious but non-life-threatening injuries.
33: In other news, there are four World Cup games today. Right now, Spain is up 4-0 in their match against Saudi Arabia and Atlanta that should be finishing in the next few minutes. CP24's Phil Perkins has details on some of the other games.
7: Vancouver hosts a late game. We'll see New Zealand taking on Egypt. That'll be a banger. New Zealand drew with Iran in their tournament opener. Egypt were leading most of the way until Belgium tied it up in their first game. Other games on tap, Belgium taking on Iran, and Uruguay will play Cabo Verde.
33: Today marks the 30th National Indigenous Peoples Day. Special celebrations are underway across the country to recognize the traditions, contributions, and history

0: 10 Toronto.
1: Sunny to mark the official start of the summer season today, changing to a sun cloud mix, a 30% chance of showers. This afternoon, a high of 25. Partly cloudy tonight to wrap up Father's Day, a 30% chance of showers. Early this evening, dropping to a low of 14. Mainly cloudy on Monday, once again, a 30% chance of showers in the afternoon, and a high of 22. Right now, mostly cloudy and 23 degrees. I'm Heather Sima, and our next update at 3 o'clock on News Talk 1010.
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3: I don't know about you, but that was what I heard most Saturday nights in the winter season. It used to be a shorter season. We so often would go to my aunt and uncle's. They had a farm just outside of Listowel, and we wouldn't go till just before game time, and it was just always on in the background. And there was lots of talking and eating, and sometimes playing games. But hockey night in Canada was a staple on Saturday night, and of course it was on CBC. That's been the case for 75 years. Until now, we found out earlier today that the contract that CBC has had for the last, 12, 13 years with Rogers basically they call it a sublease to continue to air Hockey Night in Canada is no more. Starting in the 26-27 season, CBC will no longer provide you with your hockey entertainment. Joining me to talk about this is a former sports radio guy, otherwise known as Jim Richards, host from 4 till 6. Thanks for doing this.
4: How are you?
3: I'm doing okay.
4: It's funny. This was on Radio Canada before. And then, do you remember, or you wouldn't remember, I don't even remember, but the story goes, Deb, they wouldn't join the game until the second period because I think there was some other program on, but that's when the game started at 8 o'clock, and they would start the games in progress.
3: Oh, really?
4: on Hockey Night in Canada. But I kind of link my memories to Hockey Night in Canada, and everybody might have, you know, maybe it's Don Cherry means Hockey Night in Canada to you. But mine would be, as a kid, I thought that Tommy Hunter was the greatest thing ever because Tommy Hunter was on all of the time before Hockey Night in Canada. And I loved watching I didn't know what country music was, but I was like, how is this guy? I was like a kid. How is this guy not a bigger star, this Tommy Hunter guy?
3: With that suit, wasn't it sort of like an orange color?
4: Yeah. And yeah, back in the day, they all had the baby blue jackets, which they bring back from time to time.
3: So, I mean, you are a sports fan and you've covered on radio sports. I mean, how big a deal is this?
4: I think the brand going away is what is kind of sad, that you won't be able to call it Hockey Night in Canada anymore. That stays with the CBC. But
3: which is a bit odd, but anyhow.
4: Yeah, and hopefully they can come up to some sort of negotiation. I can't see the CBC being that bitter about, like, we're going to bury this with us instead of lending that name. But I guess national, maybe we should have a contest. What's the new name for Hockey Night in Canada? National Hockey Night or something like that. But I don't think that it is a big deal other than the iconic name going away, because if anybody enjoyed the playoffs, you know, they happened to be on CBC on Saturday, but any other night when big games were going on through the entire stretch of the playoffs, that was all on Sportsnet. So if you can make an argument that you're only a hockey fan on Saturday night, and if you're getting the CBC, chances are you're not getting it through your smart TV without cable. You could be one of those people who are doing that, but you probably have cable. And if you have cable and you're a sports fan for hockey, I'm guessing you already have Sportsnet.
3: Yeah, and for me, the core of the issues with CBC, so setting aside this particular new piece of news, the only argument that I thought has ever held water is that there are still places in our country where CBC is the way to get the news, the way to get their programming, et cetera. That is changing. To me, this is more about the change in TV, how we watch things, than anything. And so, I mean, we may hear there are parts of the country that will not be able to stream hockey if, in fact, that is how we see whatever the replacement for Hockey Night in Canada will be. Yeah. I'm assuming it will be Sportsnet streaming, as you are. But, I mean, that's the only argument and the only group of people that I think will, at

0: their core be impacted by this?
1: Yeah. The discussion about sports now is like, okay, I'm going to have to get, you know, Apple TV, or I'm going to have to get Amazon, which is where some football is going, or I'm going to have to get DAZN, which the CFL just signed with. So how many streamers am I going to have to get? This is not that. Right. So this is not people like, I mean, if you're watching hockey right now and you're a fan, you're watching some games on our sister station TSN and you're watching a lot of games on Sportsnet. So there was a point where I think this was the original intended way they were going to do it before they basically what's happening right now is that Rogers has an infomercial Saturday night on the CBC. I think CBC gets to keep some commercial time, but most of it is revenue that Rogers has, and Rogers is just going to put it on its own platform for now. I mean, Rogers did sell off their Monday night broadcasts to Amazon, so there's Monday night hockey on Amazon. I don't know if they plan to split it up even more, but I think if you're a hockey fan, you're probably already watching on TSN or Sportsnet.
0: You might be confused hearing Jim Richards' voice and thinking, oh my gosh, is it already 4 o'clock? It's not. It's not quite 2:45. But Jim's joining me to talk about the news that broke earlier today that after 75 years, Hockey Night in Canada, as we know it, will no longer be on the CBC. Do you think there will be any replacement, or do you think it's just will be Sportsnet streaming?
1: I don't know. The only thing that I can think is because I really question whether or not sometimes with sporting rights, you want them for your brand rather than the making money. I remember when I was in sports radio, that was the real thing, that the station that we were on, we were a sports station and we wanted the rights to the Leafs because of the association that it would bring, and people would listen to the game on, say, Monday night, and they would wake up with the morning show the next day. But
0: right.
1: I think that is not a thing any longer. I think there would be more pushback if this was be put behind a different paywall, because it's to a certain extent, we don't think of cable TV as a paywall or just getting the TSN app as a paywall, but they are paywalls. Maybe we think of Amazon more as a paywall or, you know, Apple TV, but they're all paywalls to a certain extent, whether one still happens to be on cable. And that's what I thought would be interesting, to see how many people have cut cable over the last little while and just might have the TSN app or the Sportsnet app. But I don't think that people are going to be that angry unless they decide that they're going to put it be more games on Amazon, that sort of thing.
0: Yeah, the whole pay to play kind of notion, I mean, is it firmly embedded regardless of how we think about it?
1: Sure.
0: I mean, I think for me, the two outstanding questions are, is this the kind of the beginning of the end of the CBC, which I don't shed a lot of tears about? No, because it was sure. A big deal and one of the things you could get on CBC exclusively. And secondly, are people, to your point, going to be upset? I think for some people there's a bit of nostalgia here, but as Jim Richards talked about, I mean, it hasn't been the only way to watch games if you're a real hockey fan for some time. Saturday night hockey, absolutely, but you know, for most people, that is not always the way that they tune into hockey. Daryl, what about you?
2: Well, with CBC no longer broadcasting it for free over the airwaves, if you're one of the few, if you're one of the admittedly small amount of people who can't afford cable or streaming services to watch your various sports and entertainment, how are people in remote areas who only have aerials, how are they going to see Canada's game now?
0: Well, and I guess that's a bit of my question. It's been the only reason why it's the only reason that I sort of accept about why we still have the CBC is for those remote areas. But I think increasingly, it is less expensive than it used to be for people in those remote areas to actually be able to access some form of streaming services.
2: Well, that is not necessarily untrue, but why does this have to spell the end of the CBC? Like, why can't the CBC be seen as a pride project for Canada as a whole? Like, why why has it become such a partisan issue of the right, especially, to try to tear down the CBC? I mean, I'm not saying that there isn't problems, and there haven't been problems, but you're going to find that with any media outlet that you go to. And I think Canada still needs its national broadcaster.
0: Thanks for the call, Daryl. I mean, I will answer from my perspective. I don't speak for everyone on the right. But when you are publicly funded and increasingly your editorial bias is a liberal bias, knock your socks off. If you're not paid for by taxpayers, if you're not a public broadcaster, take whatever editorial bent you want and reap the consequences or the benefits of it. But when you're a public broadcaster, that's not on for me. And I don't think you could argue against the fact that the CBC has a left-leaning bias. Dave, what do you think about this?
3: I think it's sad, Deb, you know, because Canada's national game is hockey. Better or worse, they are a national broadcaster. I just heard what you said. They are actually becoming a little more centrist. I mean, but on the other hand, you get rid of CBC and a voice from the right, voice of the left, what's left? Corporate right, right? So the balance is within the broader picture, not within one organization. I'm sad to see it happen. I think the other caller made a good point about those that don't have to pay and have cable. And if I could add one more thing, since corporate entities have owned sports teams, what happens with it is a preponderance of media. And there is just so much media now since Rogers has owned it, you know, in print and on the internet. It's created this craze, like the Mitch Marner situation wouldn't have happened 20, 30 years ago. There's so much written about it. So I like sort of the arm's length, having it with the public broadcaster again, you know. I'm not a left-wing person, but I read all the different left, right, center, make my own judgment, and I don't want to see one of those pillars go away. That's just me.
0: Well said, Dave. Thanks so much.
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5: Getting busy out there on the major routes and a few problems to pass on. First off, if you're coming home from the cottage, southbound 400 at Innisfil Beach Road, BFG right lanes blocked there with a collision. Busy again, 89 through Highway 9. Busy onto the 401. Westbound 401 Express at Leslie, we had a stalled vehicle there in the right lane. Eastbound 401, busy 427 through the 400. And then again, Allen through the Don Valley Parkway. Westbound 407 approaching Bathurst, a stalled vehicle there. Right lane is blocked. Earlier troubles on the Gardner eastbound at South Kingsway. They've been cleared away. Still a heavy go through that stretch. 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
0: So a few weeks ago, you may recall, we had torrential rain on a Saturday. It rained the bulk of the day, and it wasn't just a rain. It was downpours. And I came home from something. I don't even remember where I was. And I said to my youngest daughter, where's Daddy? And she said, oh, he's out back pulling weeds. And I went out and he was literally soaked. But he had decided we were having company on the Sunday and the weather was supposed to be nice. And he didn't want the weeds anymore. And this isn't in our garden. The problem is it's in our interlock. So at the front, we have traditional interlock in our driveway and our sidewalk. But while it's not old enough to replace, it has loosened over time. So we're talking about the weeds that pop up between all of the bricks. And at the back, when we first bought this house, it looked beautiful. And it's like a cobblestone sort of back patio that we sit on. But over time, whatever the material is that brings it all together has deteriorated, and you can pull weeds. And yep, this weekend, they were in full bloom again on both the front and back of our house. And it's awful. And we try to keep up with them and we can't. So Tim stormed into the house and he said, I have had it. I cannot believe Dalton McGuinty. That was his political opponent many, many years ago. And the reason he was mad and was cursing Dalton McGuinty is he was the premier in 2009 who brought in a pesticide, including an herbicide ban, the strictest at the time in North America. And as a result, we have weeds. And so I have purchased everything. I've read everything. We do have some of the black cloth that you put down. We've got mulch on our beds. I mean, we've done everything that I'm told to do to help with the weeds. But the problem for us is in the bricks in the interlock. So I thought, I am desperate. I need to reach out to someone who will give me some advice. Are there products on the market that still actually kill weeds, or do they just make you feel better? And is there something else I can do? Joining me to have the conversation is Sandy McDonald, a horticulturist. Thanks for joining me. We need your help, Sandy.
22: Huh, good afternoon. I was so proud of the eco daddy there out there pulling all the weeds, and then frustration set in.
0: Yeah, he's mad. All right, so We're not getting rid, I don't think. I don't think any politician is going to get rid of the ban. So we are stuck with what we have, status quo. Let's start with, are there things you can do to mitigate the weeds coming up in the first place? And then let's talk about how to kill them.
22: Sure thing. And there are some things you can do. And it's just as you've said as well, we had the cosmetic pesticide ban for quite a while now. And some people have learned to sort of live with this and use the products that are available to us that are on the market and are safe to use and legal to use. Some people go outside the boundaries of the law, which I cannot, of course, recommend. But there are things we can do. And like you say, to sort of mitigate or prevent, ideally, too, if we keep our lawn reasonably well cut, avoiding those weeds that will go to seed and then spread, say, to our interlocking or our patios or into our gardens. That, of course, is a good step. But we may have neighbors who have a much more,
0: naturalistic,
22: rustic, organic approach.
0: Organic.
22: So weeds will be everywhere. And even if we look at the natural environment, weed seeds can fly in on the wind and come in on the wings of a bird and many, many other ways. So some of the things we can do. So again, the products which can be used, say, on our interlocking or on our patio area that are approved, are safe to use, are things like the acetic acid, which is basically a form of vinegar, a strong form of vinegar. And again, it is approved for that use, even under the cosmetic pesticide ban.
0: So you buy it, where would I get it?
22: Oh, absolutely. Well, most nurseries, garden centers, do-it-yourself stores, they will all carry this.
0: Okay.
22: But again, check the label. The pesticide labels, they are actually a legal document. And on that, it has to say the active ingredient. And it is going to say something like acetic acid in a certain percentage. It might be 12 or 15 or 20% acetic acid. So really, it is strong vinegar.
0: Okay.
22: It is not without a couple of concerns. And again, you still want to wear gloves with this. And if you're spraying it right down at ground level and you're far away from it, maybe you don't need your safety glasses or a respirator or anything like that on. But again, you don't want to get this into your eyes and you don't want it to be on your hands for a long time. If you've used cleaning vinegar before in the house, you know, you can't just go through the whole house and keep that on your hands for 2 hours. So again, it is irritating, of course, to skin, eyes, nose. So we still.
0: But that's a product we put on top once we've got the weed. Is that right?
22: That's right. Once we've got the weeds, that actually works. Now, I can't really give you a product that will be a preventative, so something that we could put on, say, the driveway or the back patio that will prevent the weeds from sprouting. Now, there is, I guess, one thing we can think about. You mentioned, too, about between the cracks. There was some sort of degradation, et cetera. So depending on the installation, when they put interlock in, sometimes they'll use a sand product to sort of hold all of those interlocking pavers together. And sometimes they'll use a product called polymeric sand. And this is a kind of sand which basically has a glue-like resin in it. So in between all those little crevices, when they finish your driveway, pathway, etc., they're going to put the polymeric sand down. They're probably going to sweep that in and tamp that in just a little bit to get it in between those little cracks and grooves. And then they're going to apply a light application of water over top. And that sort of is glue-like to hold that sand together. And for a number of years, that will actually prevent most seeds from growing between those pavers.
0: So could I get it done again without moving the pavers?
22: Yes, you can. Now, of course, this is a bit difficult too, because it actually means we have to clean out the majority of the stuff that is in there, but it can be done. We have sort of groove-like tools. We can kind of run down all those rows, and then often we'll use a blower afterwards. Sometimes even a pressure washer works well afterwards too, to sort of blow out all the various debris, and that's going to leave all those little cracks in there, and we can actually then reapply the polymeric sand. But again, if you're doing it at home, read the instructions carefully, because you don't really want to do it before heavy-duty rain, like you said you had in your area. And again, too, you want to apply that mist-like water afterwards and allow that polymeric sand to set. So that'll give you pretty good control for a number of years past.
0: Wow. And so I'm not one of them, but for people who are listening that don't want to use a harsher product, are there any home remedies or anything that work okay?
22: Well, there are things that you can do as well, and there's a couple little tricks or whatever too. So I love being out in the garden as well, and I actually have the garden teapot, I'm going to call it, but I actually I'll be out there. Maybe I'm even having a cup of coffee or tea, but any extra boiled water, one of the safest ways to control this is to pour on all the leftover boiled water right down the cracks of the drive or the sidewalk. And again, they're very environmentally friendly. We're not worried about children or pets or anything like that. It will destroy many weeds quite easily. But there's another way if you've got a bigger area, and maybe you have one of those little steamer devices. I don't know, we use the term like a shark steamer, et cetera.
0: Oh, like and for clothes to take wrinkles out. Okay. Clothes,
22: or some people use it too for cleaning, right? Around the sink and around the toilet. And you know, you can fill it up with water, plug that in, and you can steam along the cracks and along the edge of the house. And that's another effective way of getting rid of weeds without any sort of chemicals or without really much cost at all.
0: I have to say, Sandy, I am laughing because the notion of my husband out there with the clothes steamer on the driveway is appealing.
22: Yeah, absolutely. I get some looks when I do this. I seem to have fewer looks with when I bring
0: the
22: boiling kettle out there and I pour a little water. And people know what I'm doing. The steamer out on the driveway or that does draw some attention. But again, that's a whole lot less frightening to the very concerned neighbors than me having a backpack with a herbicide in it.
0: No? Which is what I was really looking for anyhow.
22: That's what you're looking for. So again, those vinegar products, they are effective for that. There are a couple of other ones on the market too. They're actually based upon oils or fats as well that will also help to destroy weeds. But one other caution for this too is, depending on the type of pavers you have, you should test a little area first. Because again, the vinegar type product, the acetic acids, it is acidic, so it could change the coloration a bit of your pavers. So you should always test this ahead of time and then leave it for a few days afterwards to be sure that it hasn't caused any unnecessary sort of discoloration or bleaching of coloration. And even with some of the ones that are, they're actually herbicides, but they're soap or oil-based, they too can give a little change in color. Most of the time, if you have an older driveway, you probably won't really notice that. But those people that have just installed a multi-$1,000 interlocking paver, and they find a few weeds in there, and they put down the herbicidal vinegar, and they find that, oh, now I've got these little lines and discolored areas, they would not be too happy.
0: All right. Great advice, Sandy McDonald. He's a horticulturist. Thanks so much for joining me. Appreciate it.
22: Oh, glad to join you today, and I hope that'll help out some of our gardeners out there.
0: All right. Well, we will report back.
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5: Southbound 400 at Innisfil Beach Road. We still have problems there. Two right lanes are blocked. Busy again through Highway 89 on and off through Highway 9 and then again down towards the 401. Westbound 401 Express at Leslie. A stall vehicle there in the right lane. Westbound 401 Collectors at James Snow Parkway. We have a collision there. Left lane is taken up. West 407 approaching Bathurst. Problems there. Right lane is blocked. On the city streets, Fairbank Summerfest has Eglinton closed both ways west of Dufferin. Time Saver Traffic. I'm Robin Metcalf. Your next update at 2:45 on News Talk 1010 Toronto.
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0: Having my now weekly chat with Kathleen Nguyen and John Tory this afternoon, where we try to take some issues that you might be talking about or we're talking about here on News Talk 1010 and break them down and look at them from the perspective of people who have actually been in major leadership roles in our province, in our country, and get their sort of perspective from someone who's actually done some of the jobs we're talking about. So there's a quarterly survey that's done by Angus Reid Institute, which is a longstanding polling company in this country. And they look at the popularity, among other things, every quarter of all of the premiers throughout the province, throughout the various provinces here in our country. And their most recent quarterly report came out. And at the bottom of the pack was our own premier, Doug Ford. And he had dropped 10 percentage points in popularity down to 21%. And so I actually chatted with Shashi Curl, who's president of Angus Reid, and she said, yes, that's a big drop, and it does put the premier of Ontario far further down than some of the other premiers across the country, but that he's also a premier who has seen 30 percentage point leads in his personal popularity numbers and in swings over the course of just 3 months at various points in his leadership. The premier's response to this was that he tackled and questioned the methodology, which, first of all, I don't think was fair or accurate, nor do I think just from a communications perspective, it was a good response, because it means people were talking about it. And it struck me that it seemed to be he was quite defensive and that this lower number, quite low number of 21% in popularity really got under his skin. Now, every politician has their highs and their lows, no doubt about it. Some higher than others, some lower than others. But my question to both of you is sort of regardless of what you say publicly, and again, I don't think the premier did a great job in his public response, but how does it feel personally? And I know, you know, politicians have thick skins, and the longer you're in public life, probably the thicker that skin is. But on some level, it must get to you in some way. John, I'll start with you on this one.
22: Well, I don't know if the expression is that it gets to you, but certainly I've often argued that those who say, I pay no attention to that, forget about it, you know, I don't even, you know, read it, they're not really telling the truth. Because at the end of the day, of course you see it, just because if you're even reading, you know, the daily news online, you're going to see it, leave alone social media. And I didn't look at social media precisely to avoid all of that chatter. But the real key to it is, in making your decisions and in going about your, you know, daily business, to ignore it. And I remember I had a time when I had a 70% approval rating. Even I would have questioned the methodology on that one, because I figured, you know, it's hard to get people to agree on what day it is, let alone that they like what the mayor or the premier or the prime minister is doing. So you just have to ignore it. And as mine went down, because of course the other thing you know is when you're at 70%, you only have one direction to go, which is down. You just have to carry on. And if you believe in what you're doing, you have to steel yourself a little bit to the fact that, yes, you're right. It does. You don't like it if you get down into the lower, you know, numbers and things are dropping, but you just have to stay the course if you think what you're doing is right, and always check yourself, you know, to make sure that you are doing the right thing. And as for Doug Ford, I mean, Doug Ford, even since that poll came out, there was one a week or so earlier that said he was already bouncing back. And I think he needs more of the kinds of things where he howls like a wolf or swallows a bee. And people like that stuff, and they just don't like it when he's talking about the jet.
0: So, Kathleen, I mean, to you on this one, but it on some level, politicians are people too. I mean, it must hurt or sting or something. I won't put words in your mouth. Maybe what is it that it feels like?
10: So, I'm just chuckling, Deb, because I'm having a bit of PTSD. So, when my numbers started to go down in 2016. My favorite question at the scrums was just that one. So how does it feel to have people dislike you so? And I always wondered what the answer should be to that question, because, you know, it would just be patently dishonest to say, well, it feels great, but to say how it really felt, you know, do you really want me bleeding on the floor? Is that what you're looking for? You know, so one of the things I want to say about this, Deb, is you really have to keep your sense of humor, you know? So, yes, thick skin. I always used to say that you have to have thick skin, but you have to have porous skin, because you have to acknowledge that there are things that go in, and that's a good thing, you know? If I don't hear any of the negativity, then I'm going to behave in a way that is completely tone deaf. So I need to hear what's being said. And, you know, mostly polls don't hurt, because they go up and down. It's when they stop going up that it's hard. You know, that gets to be really hard when you realize you're on a slide, which is what was happening to us through 2017 and up to the election. But you don't get to pick and choose, Deb. You know, it feels great when the polls go up and your team is buoyed by that, because everybody hears the numbers. But when they're not good, they're not good. And so, you know, I never would have felt that I could say, well, this isn't a legitimate poll. The pollsters can argue about methodologies. As John said, you get up in the morning, you do the job, and some of the emotional reaction, you have to deal with it. But for me, having a sense of humor, and I would laugh, you know, at the end of those scrums, and there would be reporters who would come up to me and say, oh, I know, we just had to ask that question. We said we had to, and we know there's no good answer to it. So you got to laugh at how absurd it is at the end of the day.
0: But John, did you ever feel like...
22: They feast on the low numbers. I mean, yeah. I'm not saying that in criticism. I'm just saying it's a bigger story than when you're popular.
0: It's a fact.
22: Sort of maybe unpopular. they kind of like to ask about that, just because they know it's a test too. They want to see if you flinch, quite frankly.
10: Yeah, exactly. So,
0: the one thing I was going to ask, though, and I know this a little bit from personal experience in my own family, but, you know, for most of us, when you have a bad day, you want to go out and hang with your friends in a your favorite restaurant, or you want to go for a walk, or, you know, you want to go out in public. But that's great when no one recognizes you. You are both very recognizable people. So how did you actually handle those bad days, because putting yourself out in public probably wasn't the best way to do it, John.
11: It's actually interesting, Deb, because when you go out in public, and I'm sure Kathleen experienced the same thing, the 60 or 70% who might disagree with you and give you all these bad ratings, they're unfailingly polite to you, with very, very rare exceptions. So going for a walk was actually a good thing, because people would be very nice. I think in their heart of hearts, people understand you've got a tough job, you're trying your best, and even if they disagree with you, they give you the benefit of the doubt, at least when they're face-to-face with you.
0: Yeah, Kathleen, we've talked a little bit about that in the past, the sort of the notion that people are generally, even though they say nasty things or write nasty things, I mean, generally, I think there is a grudging at minimum respect for politicians.
10: Yeah, absolutely. And the antidote for me to having those bad feelings was exactly what you're talking about, is going out into public and realizing, first of all, Deb, most of the world isn't paying the slightest bit of attention.
11: Right.
10: You know, they've got other things on their mind. They are not worrying about how I feel about reading the newspaper. You know, they are getting on with their lives. And that in itself is a good reminder, you know, that we are not the center of the universe. And whether the polls are good or not, for me, what people are really interested in is, are things working for them? You know, and that's as it should be. So going out into the world for me was actually the antidote to having a bad morning.
0: Kathleen, I mean, you were a runner. Was that sort of one of the things? I know when my husband was having a bad day, he went for a bike ride. What did you do, John? What did you do too?
11: Just ran for cover. I worked. I mean, like, I found work to be the best therapy, quite frankly, you know, just working a little harder and, you know, I'm going for a walk or whatever. I think Kathleen's right. Being with the public, because they actually are very kind and they're glad to see you, was a very good antidote.
0: Kathleen, was it a jog?
10: Tim would see me in the morning, Dad.
0: Yeah.
10: You know, he'd be out walking the dog and it'd be dark and I would be out running. So there were probably some of those mornings when the news had not been great, but I went out every morning and that helped me. It helped me compartmentalize that negativity, you know, and then I could get on with doing my job.
0: Listen, I always, always appreciate not only your time, but your honesty and your recollections. I know both of you take time to think about our conversation. So yet another great half hour to both of you. Thank you for spending this half hour with me. John Tory, former mayor of Toronto. Kathleen Wynne, former premier of Ontario. We'll talk in a week.
11: I apologize.
10: Thanks, guys.
11: No, I too, Deb. I tried to do it in a women's lingerie store where there wasn't music playing, but I just ended up on the street.
0: Maybe that's our topic next week. I'm not sure what to do with that, John.
11: True story. I'm talking about you, Deb.
0: Thanks so much.
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5: Still a busy afternoon out there on the major routes coming home from the cottage. It's a slow go out of Barrie as you head through towards Innisfil Beach Road. Southbound 400 at Innisfil Beach Road, we have a collision there. Two right lanes are blocked. South 400 continues busy, 89 for Highway 9. And then again as you head down towards 401. Westbound 401 backing up from about Victoria Park through Leslie in the Express. A stall vehicle there in the right lane. Earlier troubles West 401 collectors at James Snow Parkway have been cleared away. West 407 approaching Bathurst, stall vehicle there, right lane taken up on the Gardner eastbound. Still slow through the South Kingsway. Problems there have cleared away. During the FIFA World Cup, traffic downtown will be heavy. Skip the stress by taking transit, traveling off-peak, and checking routes in advance. A message from the City of Toronto. I'm Robin Metcalf. Your next update at 3 o'clock on News Talk 1010 Toronto.
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29: 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So we talk. Travel.
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0: Right now, though, I want to talk about a story that was covered quite extensively this morning with John Tory filling in for John Moore on Moore in the Morning. It's about mental health and how it's impacting not only individuals, but our workplaces. In the last decade, the change in the number of people taking time off due to mental health has absolutely skyrocketed. The vast majority now, about two-thirds of short-term leaves in a workplace are as a result of mental health, not physical health issues. And about half of long-term leaves in workplaces are as a result of mental health. When it comes to benefit claims, which if you're fortunate enough to have a benefit package at work, when it comes to those claims, it's in the top three. So psychologist assistance or psychiatrist assistance, getting help for your mental health is in the top three. Used to be physio and chiropractic. It now includes support for mental health. Question for you is, why do you think we are here? What do you think has led to this? And maybe it's multiple answers, 416-872-1010. Certainly, when you look at some of the research, there is an acknowledgement by people who are struggling with their mental health that they still have a hangover from the pandemic, that the impacts, and I know this with my own kids, the impacts of the pandemic are very deep and long lasting. Another perspective is that perhaps there's greater mental health awareness. So while a different generation would have said, I'm just going to suck it up, not talk about it, not take time off work, not so much right now. That in shining a light, as so many organizations and even corporations such as Bell have done, we've actually brought it forward. And that this time away is a healthy change in the last decade. But there are repercussions for it. As I said, it's impacting benefits. The cost to backfill for an employee, whether they're on a short-term or long-term leave, is tremendous. There is reduced productivity, which is, I think, a concern regardless of why here in Canada, and this only exacerbates it. There are some real economic impacts of where we find ourselves when it comes to mental health. Why do you think this is the case? I mean, do you actually think that people's mental health is worse than it was? Or do you think we are just far more aware of it and far more willing to put ourselves out there and say, I need a day. I need some time off. I need a month, sometimes longer. 416-872-1010. Why do you think this is the case? Has it impacted you either as an employee or as an employer? I want to hear your stories. If you're listening on the iHeartRadio app, of course, as always, hit the little microphone and send me a talk back. You got 30 seconds to participate in the conversation. We were actually, my daughter, one of the nice things about the weekend is she's now home after 6 weeks of working up north. And so I brought her home on Saturday evening. And so she's home now. We were listening to John Tory on More in the Morning today. And she said to me, hey, Mom, why would you never let me take a mental health day when I was at school? And she's right. She asked for it a couple of times. And I said to her, you know, it wasn't that I wasn't concerned for you. It wasn't that I wasn't aware that maybe you were struggling. But I felt there were other ways that we could address it initially. So maybe canceling an elective evening activity or saying we're not going to do anything on the weekend or rearranging some of your other commitments. But I said, I didn't want the first thing to support you to be the idea that you just don't go to school. And I know that's not the case with some of her peers, which is why she asked me the question, because she would hear her friends say, you know, she'd text and say, are you sick? And they'd say, no, I just wanted a mental health day. I needed a mental health day. And she said, Mom, you never let me do it. And again, it's not because I was in that suck it up buttercup mode, which my mother would have been. It was just, I didn't want the default to be that you take the time, that you find a way to support your mental health in what in her age was her job, i.e. going to school. 416-872-1010. What's your view on where we find ourselves with these statistics? Let's start the conversation with Sean. Hey, Sean.
5: Oh, hey, Deb. Love your show, and this is a really good topic. I'm just going to say we're a lot more aware of where we are with mental health than we were, I'm going to say, 10 years ago. Stigma still is out there, and where we used to just say, yeah, I need a mental health day, there is a cost, for sure. You've outlined a lot of it. I think, at least in where I'm coming from with it, is... we need to look at the benefits side of it, and I think being more aware of it now, I mean, my kids talk about mental health learning in school. We never learned anything about it, and I grew up as a suck-it-up buttercup generation. Mm-hmm. Served in the military, served as a first responder, and we are just a lot more, I would say, normalizing the conversation about these things. I think a lot of people suffered years ago and there wasn't an ability to talk about it.
0: And so, Sean, on balance, you think that where we're moving and what we're seeing, even though there are costs to it, is good, is a positive?
5: I do think it's positive, but I would also say it's been obviously a very trying period, I think, coming out of COVID. And then I think the piece that there's probably a lot of measurements on now is the expansion of digital, the digital space everybody's living in. Just
0: right.
5: It's adding a lot of stress to people's lives, especially young people, too.
0: Great point, Sean. Thanks so much for the call and the kind words. Dan, what's your thought on this?
8: Well, I just think that's something that we've always already had swept under the rug. That's why it's just coming to the forefront right now. Families just don't like to talk about it. I have a mentally ill brother, and I know firsthand, number one, funding is not there. Corporate support is kind of so-so. And I think Doug Ford could do better with ODSP. In reality, the cost of living sucks for everybody. And him criminalizing the homeless and mentally ill doesn't also help the situation, too.
0: And so, Dan, you think we're not in a better place given where we are, or you think generally the more we talk about it, the better?
8: I used to work for Bell Canada, and I'll tell you firsthand, they have a wonderful Let's Talk advertising campaign, let's say. But the reality is, right after that, they'll lay off half their employees, leading to more stress.
0: Thanks for the call, Dan. Appreciate it. Look, I do think it's a combination of things. I do think that there is a different approach when it comes to mental health, and that's a positive. Understanding that, you're not just feeling a bit down, that there are real important mental health signs that shouldn't be overlooked with your family, with your spouse, with yourself, with your colleagues at work, with your employees. I do think that the encouragement of talking about mental health may have meant that people are more inclined to take more days off. And I'm not convinced all of them are for the better. And finally, just let me say, I do think there needs to be a conversation, because I don't think this is going to change, about how it does impact our workforce and our productivity and the cost from a benefits perspective, as I said a few minutes ago, as well as in making sure the work gets done. But I think on balance, we're in a better place, I hope, than we were before when it comes to everyone's mental health.
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14: Good afternoon. I'm Heather Seaman. Happy Father's Day. Some of the stories we're following in the newsroom this hour. A suspect has been arrested after a police officer was allegedly shot at while officers were conducting an investigation in the area of Torbram and Derry Roads this morning. Fortunately, the officer was not hurt. The suspect was arrested and taken to hospital with non-life-threatening injuries. No word on the nature of those injuries. Peel police say the SIU has not been called in to investigate. They're being billed as some of the most significant Canadian auto labor negotiations. CB24's Melissa Duggan has the details.
16: Talks with the big three automakers get underway tomorrow in Toronto. Unifor, the union representing 19,000 Canadian automakers, says they will bargain with the Ford Motor Company first. They will then choose to negotiate with either Stellantis or GM. Several key issues will be up for discussions, including U.S. tariffs and the importing of Chinese electric vehicles into Canada.
14: Meantime, officials from Canada, the U.S. and Mexico are set to meet on July 1st to review the trade pact between the three countries. CP24's Phil Perkins has more.
22: Canada-U.S. Trade Minister Dominic LeBlanc met with his Mexican and American counterparts.
1: July 1st is the deadline for the three countries to decide whether or not to renew the Kuzma deal for another 16 years. This will be the first trilateral meeting, with Mexico and the U.S. having already started negotiations.
14: And Ottawa is expected to declare its preferred bidder in the short race to replace Canada's aging fleet of submarines.
2: The race will come to a draw soon, as the next NATO summit is right around the corner in July, and Ottawa is looking to supply the Royal Canadian Navy with up to 12 new submarines. It's a large order, expected to be worth tens of billions of dollars, drawing in the attention of South Korea's Hanwha Oceans and Germany's TKMS. The two firms have battled hard since they were selected as the two qualified bidders last August. Ottawa is looking to replace the rapidly aging Victoria-class submarines within the next decade. John Kennedy, The Canadian Press.
14: Stay up to date at ctvnewstoronto.ca. 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
3: Earlier trouble southbound 400 at Innisfil Beach Road have cleared away. All lanes are reopened.

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1: Hi there, and welcome to the best of the Vashi Capellos Show. I'm really happy to be with you this week. I hope it's been a great one for you. And I hope you can sit back and enjoy the next hour of a great program. We're going to start off one-on-one with Jean Charest, former Premier of Quebec and an advisor on the Prime Minister's Canada-U.S. Economic Advisory Committee. We've got some brand new comments from Donald Trump. My apologies. Very different people at this moment in time, that's for sure. Donald Trump basically talking down Kuzma, getting pressed by Bloomberg's Josh Wingrove, a former reporter here in Canada, all about what he's going to do for that July 1st deadline. He says he doesn't need Kuzma. He might get out of it completely, or he might sign it. So Mr. Charest will join us to kind of walk through those comments and the best strategy, in his view, for the Canadian government to navigate all of this as we approach that key July 1st date. Then we're going to go one-on-one with Mandy Gulmasty, the Federal Minister of Indigenous Services. The government this week introduced clean water legislation. There are still 38 First Nations communities under boil water advisories, long-term boil water advisories. What is the government prepared to do to ensure that those advisories are lifted? And why is some of the language in this bill different than the previous version that was introduced under the former Liberal government? We'll talk to Minister Gulmasty about that. Then Senator Pamela Wallin will join me because she is on a committee that this week came out with a recommendation for the government to not go forward with expanding medical assistance in dying to cover people whose sole underlying condition is mental illness. So they've recommended to the government to not go ahead with that. Senator Pamela Wallin sat on the committee. She has a dissenting view. She believes that people whose sole underlying condition is mental illness, should be allowed to access MAID. So she'll talk to us about that. And we'll wrap things up with Dan Riskin, who's got some interesting news on why some people always pick up the check.
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1: We're just under 2 weeks away from that so-called deadline for Kuzma, for a Kuzma review. And wouldn't you know it, Donald Trump, the U.S. president, was asked yesterday by a Canadian reporter who now works for Bloomberg in Washington all about what he plans to do. It's not exactly easy to figure out an answer to that question based on what Donald Trump said. So I'm going to play for you a little bit of all the various things he said in that scrum with Josh Wingrove.
2: I would prefer not having an agreement, but I'm open to doing it. We'll see what happens.
3: So as of now, it's just going to stick around for 10 years. You're okay
2: with
3: that?
2: No, it's not sticking around. It'll be terminated. In other words,
3: after a decade.
2: It expires.
3: Yeah, in a decade.
2: It expires. Okay. I prefer this. I view it as possibly expiring immediately.
1: So you can hear some of the contradictions there. He views it as expiring immediately. If you want to withdraw from it, each of the parties would have to, or whichever party wants to withdraw, would have to signal that 6 months in advance in writing. There's also, you know, the possibility, he says, of not having the agreement, but he's open to doing it. In any event, that's kind of what Canada is up against as they head into that deadline in the summer of talks you would anticipate with the United States. Here to talk a little bit more about what maybe is within our control or how we go about navigating this is Jean Charest, former Quebec Premier and member of the Prime Minister's Advisory Committee on Canada-U.S. Economic Relations, as well as a lawyer and partner at TCJ Group. Mr. Charest, a pleasure to welcome you to our program. Thanks for making the time.
4: Thank you very much, Vashi.
1: When you listen to some of those comments, like what sort of goes through your mind in those moments?
4: I'm actually not surprised, and you probably are not surprised also. I mean, observers of Mr. Trump over the last few years would know that it's probably pretty typical for him to go back and forth on these things. It's unclear in his response whether he is well informed on the mechanics of all of this, because the way this works on the first of all, it is not a renegotiation that was agreed to several years ago, but a revision. The verb, people fought over the verb, right, though it may not count a lot for the Trump administration. They do whatever they want. But it was supposed to be revised. That was the idea on the 1st of July, as the agreement continues into 2036. And if nothing happens, Vashi, on the 1st of July next, we don't fall off a cliff. It just goes on. And the status quo remains what it is until what you have correctly described happens. If one of the parties gives a notice, 6 months notice, then it is canceled. But that's, you're quite right. One of the parties would have to give that

0: 6 month notice, which no one is talking about right now. Now, the other part of it, Vashi, in the bigger scheme of things, is that there's unanimity or quasi-unanimity in the American business community at every single level to maintain the agreement. There's actually no one out there saying, let's cancel this. And not among the advisors of Mr. Trump, neither among the business community or the political community for that matter. So we just have to accept the fact that this is the way that he does business and stay cool, focused, and stay and in the room so that we can try to sort this out to everyone's advantage.
1: As you outline, Mr. Charest, the sort of unanimity among the business and like you're right to say, the political class as well, even people in the White House around support for KUSMA, do you have a gut instinct about whether that will ultimately prevail?
0: I think it will, because it's in the very basic core interest of both countries is to maintain it. Why? Well, because, you know, the Prime Minister pointed out in his New York speech, 70% of what we send to Americans is either raw materials or inputs that go into other products. Generally, for the Americans in the world, it's about half of what they import are inputs that go into other products. What I'm pointing to is the importance to maintain supply chains, to make them competitive. And if you undo that, Vashi, it's going to cost hundreds of billions of dollars, and it'll take years to undo. And that's what is different in our trade relationship, us and Mexico with the United States, is how tied our supply chains are relative to either Europe or South Korea or Japan. And for that basic core reason, in the end, I'm very confident that this deal will be maybe changed or some things will be modified, but it will continue. The big issue for us is what we call the Section 232s. And what is that about? It's the special tariffs that are put on steel, aluminum, on cars, on copper, on some finished products. That's among the most irritating things for us in this trade, including lumber, by the way, that's irritating to Canada.
1: Do you think there is any possibility of a deal that ultimately significantly reduces those tariffs? Or do you think it feels certainly from the perspective of the United States, given other agreements they've reached and stuff, like some level of tariffs will continue to exist. Do you think the opportunity is there, though, to reduce them meaningfully?
0: That is what I think a lot of us are anticipating. It's not our preferred choice. It would not, by the way, it would not make sense economically. Take aluminum, for example. I mean, they are hurting themselves in a very substantive way on putting tariffs on aluminum and in terms of increased costs, inflation. And so it doesn't make sense. But if you look at the bigger picture and try to read the tea leaves of what the administration are saying at every level, there is a chance that we'll end up with tariffs much lower than what they are now, maybe associated to some form of quotas on steel, aluminum, or copper, or other things. If that were the case, it's not ideal, but it would be better than what we have here, and we'll just have to be patient and see whether we land there. But in the end, Vashi, really, really in the end, it would be much more efficient for the American economy and our own to take off all the tariffs and return to where the real battle is. I mean, the real battle is how do we work together so that we have some leverage in establishing the terms of trade with China and with the rest of the world? How do we do that? That's for Canada, at least, and Mark Carney. That's where the real issue is.
1: Why is that the real issue?
0: Well, because if we don't, China there's a trade imbalance with China. China is a big producer of manufacturing. They have an economy that has slowed down because of the real estate crisis. And what they've done is they've revved up manufacturing that they subsidized. They're flooding markets. And that's really affecting not just the economy of Canada and the United States, but also Europe. And if we had, I think, a better handle on how to do this, we would make our economies a joint fortress between Europe, North America, and counterbalance the Chinese. And that would put us in a much better position of strength to say to the Chinese, to make the case to the Chinese, actually, that what would be in their interest and ours is that they put the focus on internal consumption in their country, which is only 13% of their GDP. as opposed to manufacturing low-cost products that they subsidize and then dump into our markets. And so that's the longer-term game, I think, for all of us. The other thing Mark Carney's doing that's very interesting, and he has some very solid people who are out there working on this, I'm thinking John Hannaford, is to do a block deal between Europe and the CPTPP countries, of which there are now, I think, 12, because the UK's back is in, and includes Japan and Canada. And that would be a novelty, a block-to-block deal to have a common trade rules to counterbalance the United States if the Americans choose to go their own way, but most of all to deal with China and establish the terms of trade.
1: I'm out of time, unfortunately, but I appreciate your time, Mr. Sheree, and your insights is always very valuable. Thank you so much.
0: Thank you, Vashi. I look forward to seeing you.
1: Me too. Bye-bye. A pleasure as always. Jean Charest is a former Quebec premier, member of the Prime Minister's Advisory Committee on Canada-U.S. Economic Relations, and a lawyer and partner at TCJ Group. What do you think Donald Trump is going to do? What do you think Canada should do as we head toward that July 1st date? And of course, there's a lot that's going to probably happen after that. What do you make of the comments from the president on the tarmac there before he boarded Air Force One? The number to text is 71010. I'd love to get your thoughts as we head into the next few weeks. 71010 is the number to text.
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3: Westbound 401 looking at delays in Whitby. Westbound 401 at the 412. We have a collision there. Two left lanes are blocked. It's a heavy one from approaching Dixon. Eastbound 401 is a busy one, 427 through the 400. And then again, Allen on and off through the Don Valley Parkway. West on the 407 approaching Bathurst. Problems there. Looks like they've been cleared away. On the 400 southbound heading home from the cottage, it's a busy one. Highway 11 on and off to Highway 9. Once you get past that, though, not too bad down towards the 401. One. 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I'm Robin Mack.
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1: This week, the federal government introduced clean drinking water legislation. There are still 38 boil watery advisories in effect for First Nations communities. I asked the minister in charge of this legislation, Indigenous Services Minister Mandy Galmasti, when they will be all lifted. She couldn't put an exact timeline on it, and that led me to ask her, why should people believe that all of them will ever be lifted?
16: The history of how this file came to be under the previous government, they made this commitment. They were able to achieve 95% of water advisories to be lifted. Some very significant undertakings to correct systems, some building new systems. It's still my commitment to do that work. Water is always going to be one of the commitments that we have as a government. It's in the bill. I think this government or any future government has to uphold that obligation. It is a space that we offer service in community. It is a space that I know and understand personally. So for me, yeah, the work will always be ongoing. Am I going to say that we will achieve zero and be at zero forever? I mean, it is a very, very big ambition for me. I'm also going to reflect, you know, on the reality that water moves, that communities change, that whatever, you know, work is undertaken may face a hiccup. And we're going to continue doing the work in that space, be it we hit zero, be it we're on a path to zero. The importance is that we're working with communities in this space that they're in.
1: I'll again, I guess, respectfully challenge the level of commitment that your government, not you individually, but your government more largely offers in this space, and put to you some of the criticism around the specifics of what's introduced in this legislation. I was telling you before we started, I've interviewed a number of chiefs today, all of whom say good first step. So it's a nuanced reaction, but they are concerned almost uniformly with the, so, you know, not, no pun intended, but watering down of language around whether or not, that access to clean water is a human right. I'm going to tell you exactly and tell our viewers here, you will already know this, that in 2015, there was a very specific, pardon me, 2025, last year in the election campaign, a very specific promise that your party made, immediately introduce and pass legislation affirming that First Nations have a human right to clean drinking water. The legislation today says it is declared to be the policy of the Government of Canada to further the progressive realization for individuals on First Nations lands of the human right to safe drinking water as protected by the International Covenant on Economic, Social, and Cultural Rights. Why are you giving people who voted for your party based on that election promise something different?
16: Thank you. I appreciate the question. Today's bill does three things that are of significant importance. First, reaffirming First Nations rights for the jurisdiction over water in that in their community. In addition, giving them the tools that they need to exercise that jurisdiction. This was something new. This is something that the Prime Minister himself made a decision on, bringing forward $4.6 billion in the introduction of the legislation, $2.3 in budget 2025. This is meeting our commitment and going above and beyond. So for me, I think I want communities to understand we're giving tools, we're giving resource, we're working with you, we're acknowledging governance, we're acknowledging the right for self-determination for communities to lead in this space, to come up with the plan and strategy that they need to get water to the space that they want it to be in. We acknowledge that there's a minimum standard that is now going to be applied that never existed before. We also acknowledge that closing the regulatory gap is going to be a huge undertaking. There are some places where water is very advanced in some communities. There are some places where the impact and the challenge of doing the work is going to be huge. That's why I felt the language around progressive realization gives the opportunity for us as government to work with the community, work with communities and the spaces that they're starting in, helping them reach the outcomes that they want for their communities. That's a very individualized outcome. And I think one of the things that, you know, I'm confident in putting out this space is we're at a starting point. And I can appreciate that some were very happy. Some had more concerns. The commentary is going to vary. Now we do the hard work of getting this legislation through the parliamentary process. This is the opportunity for communities to come forward, to give statements, to define and make Canadians understand why water is different for them and why we don't have a one-size-fits-all strategy in this bill. We're working with communities with the tools that they need.
15: And I certainly wouldn't intimate that the bill does nothing or doesn't aim to help in some capacity. But even when you talk about this being a starting point, you know, I remember covering that lawsuit and the settlement around 2021. I remember covering the introduction and the debate around the bill in 2023. Certainly for communities who have invested a ton in seeing the government put forward some sort of legislative solution, it feels like you are at the starting point once again. And when you talk about, allowing for more autonomy, more self-determination around the issue of water, the perception among some of the chiefs, for example, that I spoke to is that instead the watering down of that language does the opposite of that. It hands more of a veto or allows the provinces to retain a veto. It hands more jurisdiction, more power to provinces at the expense of First Nations. Can you respond to that?
16: You know, respectfully, I'll push back a little bit because I think one of the things that I'm trying to demonstrate as a minister is there's a huge trauma around water. Many communities have a very, very, you know, long history with how they've been accommodated in the water space. We are introducing a bill that acknowledges their self-determination, their jurisdiction, their capacity to introduce governance, their capacity to do it in community and also work with provincial and territorial governments to extend regulations outside of community spaces. What I want people to understand is this: the creation of a table, the creation of an approach where we're trying to pull all level of governments to work together with First Nations, better understand their rights, uplift them, support them, ensure that they're not challenging them or pushing back on them. That's the opportunity. That's the lens that I'm bringing as an Indigenous minister. I'm trying to create collaboration. I'm trying to create understanding amongst all people who are coming together and work in this space. And I'm trying to make sure everybody understands I'm lifting up First Nations leaders. I'm giving them the tools. They are going to push forward. We are here to support you in that space.
15: But sometimes provinces aren't there in the spirit of that collaboration. And we've seen ample evidence of that. And we know in two cases, provinces did not want that human right declared because of what they want to advance when it comes to resource development. Mm-hmm. There are no First Nations that I can see publicly stating today that they feel that they now have additional tools to push back on provinces. In fact, they feel the opposite is true.
16: Mm-hmm. You know, I'm not going to... I think provincial governments have made previous statements. I'm not going to point to any province today, but I'm going to say that jurisdictional overreach was one of the concerns that I reflected on when I read the 6 years of consultation. For me, creating a shield, creating a pathway through this process, through the progressive realization, maintaining the language of the human right in the bill, but acknowledging that transformative change doesn't come overnight, creating the collaborative process for governments to work with First Nations communities is the mechanism that I think is new in this. Trilateral agreements with provincial and territorial partners creates a space where they're uplifting the work that they're going to do. Because we know that clean water for First Nations doesn't just stay within the boundaries of the community. Your neighbors, people who live adjacent to you, that water flows and lives around them. They will also benefit from this. So I think for me, I am trying to introduce a mechanism for everybody who's impacted by water in this country, that they're going to work together, that I'm reaffirming First Nations at the center of the process that we're creating in community, outside of community. And I think we're also, you know, further lifting up this conversation by things like in the nature strategy, because we're looking at water as
17: that
16: a resource.
17: Legislated.
16: I know, but we are looking at water as a resource in this country. So we have to protect the resource. We have to protect source water. We have to be sure that all partners are going to harmonize that strategy across Canada. To me, I think that is an additional tool in the toolkit. This process is legislated. Trilateral agreements with provincial and territorial governments, they are going to be the key to be sure that we're doing this work with First Nations properly. And I think First Nations are being given the opportunity for the first time ever to really sit in that space and say, we want to teach you about the importance of water. We want to teach you about the lived reality of what it means to be First Nations in this country, what First Nations communities look like. I invite that. I've heard some of the commentary. You know, I'm going to say, as a first-time minister, as a first-time MP, I'm happy to put out what I think is the best opportunity to push things forward. I'm going to work with communities and reflect their decisions, reflect their feedback. That's what parliamentary process is. We have a lot of work to do, and I'm encouraged that this summer my engagements with them is going to be a huge conversation around this.
1: That's Federal Minister of Indigenous Services Mandy Gomasti on her government's new clean water legislation.
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3: Still looking at delays. Westbound 401 at the 412 in Whitby. We have a collision there. Two left lanes are blocked, and it's a heavy one from Thixon. Earlier troubles West Express through Leslie. They've been cleared away. Still a heavy go through this stretch. Eastbound on the 401, still seeing delays as you make your way anywhere from about the 427 through the Allen, and then again from about Bathurst through the Don Valley Parkway. South DVP, heavy Finch down towards Lawrence. Northbound slows Don Mills through York Mills. Eastbound on the Garden or heavy from about Parkside as you make your way through Dufferin. Time saver traffic.
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1: This week, a committee, a parliamentary committee that was focusing and studying the issue of medical assistance in dying, and in particular, the question of whether it should be extended to people whose sole underlying condition is mental illness. They came out with their conclusion, and they recommended the government not go forward with that expansion. That will require the government to make a decision on either way, and if they decide to go in the direction of the committee and not allow for that expansion, they'll have to introduce likely legislation to that effect. Now, the committee had some dissenters, some people who sat on the committee who wrote a dissenting report, instead asking for the opposite to take place, for MAID to actually be expanded, as was originally set out in law. One of the dissenters is Senator Pamela Wallin. I spoke to her last night on PowerPlay. I want to play that interview for you. And I started off by asking her about her feelings on the issue.
2: Well, we have submitted three of the senators and one who was an alternate, a dissenting report. So I guess you can figure out from there what I think about it. We had disagreements, obviously, with the final recommendation, which is that there should not today or not ever be any access to MAID for people with the sole underlying condition of mental illness. We have long opposed that, and the committee in 2024 the dissenters came to the same conclusion then, despite all evidence to the contrary. Because the views on this issue, Vashi, are so long held, are so personal, are so intense, the reason that we keep recommending what we do, which is that this matter should go to the Supreme Court of Canada and simply be ruled on. And then we could stop the partisan participation in this kind of decision making, which should be somebody's personal choice, after consulting family and medical professionals. It's just a question of choice.
3: Do you feel like it is inherently at this point, through the parliamentary process, being partisan or political?
2: Well, I think it's very political. I mean, when you see how the members of the committee behaved and sort of formed up into a single team, it's discouraging, because when the court originally ruled on this in Carter back in 2015, they did not put any parameters. They said medical assistance in dying is legal in Canada. And from the get-go, when the politicians start to engage on this and start to put parameters and guardrails, it is inherently political. These are matters that should be left to the professionals who study the question of readiness and whether the system is able and willing and ready to do this. And we have heard since 2024, and again in this committee to a more limited degree, because those people were limited in their ability to speak or even be invited. But they have said that the system is ready, that the MAID professionals can handle it, that the guardrails are in place, and this is done empirically. What we had in this committee process were a whole lot of people with a whole lot of positions that are very well known. Most of them were publicly on the record, as opposed to MAID of all kinds, not just MAID for those with mental illness. And that was about two-thirds of the witnesses. So the conclusions of a committee that heard biased, unverified, unsubstantiated testimony should be taken with a huge grain of salt or not at all, which is, again, why we keep coming back to the position. And this is, it's only in the dissenting report. Certainly the majority did not agree to this, but this needs to be resolved in the Supreme Court of Canada.
3: So I have heard that allegation, essentially, that the committee had predetermined, the majority of the members on the committee, what they were going to decide, and the selection of the witnesses and those who testified were a reflection of that. Those who are on the committee and disagree with that assessment pushed back, at that suggestion, and said that they instead considered, the body of evidence around this issue or expertise around this issue. as it exists. And there were certainly experts that they heard from, and I do take your point very seriously, around the content of what they testified on, but there were experts who said that the system empirically was not ready. And I think there's also the issue of like how people feel, right? And you're very right to point out that maybe it needs to be taken out of that realm,
2: yeah.
3: But people do have this feeling of uncertainty, at least when death is not foreseeable. I'm just wondering how you would respond to those who feel like their views are maybe reflected in this. They feel more comfortable because this is put off indefinitely, if not at all. Like, what would you say to them?
2: No, this is why I keep coming back to, and it's how I've felt about the whole issue of medical assistance in dying from the beginning, regardless of what your condition is. Is that this has to be a choice that the individual makes. And it's available to people who have a physical illness. If you have cancer, there's no question that you would be eligible for MAID, you know, if you meet all the criteria and all of those things, and your doctors and the MAID professionals agree. And we have this bias on the question of those with mental illness. I'm sure many of your listeners read the piece or heard the words of Claire Brousseau, an actress, a woman with a lifelong history of mental illness, who wrote an open letter to the Prime Minister. It was so powerful. It was so compelling. It was just, let me make a choice about my own life. And she said it as well. If I had cancer, you'd let me make that choice, but you won't let me make that choice because my condition is mental illness. I understand fully why this, you know, is a difficult decision for a lot of people or position to hold. You know, we've recognized that principle on so many other fronts, whether it's the abortion debate or whether it's a physical illness that you have. You get to choose your end of life treatment. And this is just one option there for people. And we should, because that's what the court initially ruled and that's what the professionals say. It's there. It's available. If you choose to do this, if you're comfortable with you and your family and your medical professions, then the rest of us should just butt out. It's not our life. It's not our choice. It's the individual.
3: You've been clear on your position on this for a long time, and putting the politics of it all aside. I watched an interview that you did once that sort of talked about your own personal experience with your parents. Has that is that part of what led you to the clarity on the position that you hold?
2: Well, my mother was a really smart, intelligent lady. She was a teacher for many years. She was a role model and a guide, not only to her daughters, but to hundreds and hundreds of students. And when I watched her go through this process, we'd long talked about it as a family. My family was very direct about this stuff. Neither my mother or father wanted to live in any state of incapacity that did not allow them to be who they once were, and to live a full life, to recognize each other and their children and their grandchildren. They were very clear. MAID was not an option for them then. But watching my mother go through the hell, which is Alzheimer's, I became, of course, committed to the notion that people should be able to have a right to make that choice while they still have the capacity to state and in with all the protections that the law and common sense would provide, that they want that choice. And so I began on that issue, and I'm still on that, committed to that issue. But it's just the idea in general. We have a law in the land that allows people to make that choice. So it should allow all people to make that choice, not just those with physical illnesses, but those with mental illnesses or conditions. And so I'm just looking for some reasonableness in this, again, some common sense to the way we approach this. And so I go back and say the justices got it right the first time, and maybe we should let them have another crack at this.
1: Senator Pamela Wallin with her say on medical assistance in dying.
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4: Still seeing delays out there. Westbound 401 at the 412 and Whitney. Two left lanes remain blocked there with a collision. It's a heavy one approaching 6N. Eastbound 401 heavy from the 427 through the 400 and then the Allen right through the BVP. Northbound John Valley Parkway, it's a slow go. Dom Mills for York Mills. Southbound drags Finch down through Lawrence. On to the Gardner, still busy. Eastbound from about Isling right through towards Dufferin. In town, Queens Park and Bloor, that area there blocked off for a demonstration. 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
1: Dan Riskin is CTV Science and Technology Specialist. Hi, Dan.
7: How are you?
1: I made it. How are you?
7: You made it.
1: To Thursday. I feel like
7: Thursday.
1: It's a small victory.
7: For you.
1: Yeah, we'll take it.
7: We'll take it. That's
1: and yourself?
7: Good. We all made it to Thursday.
1: Yeah.
7: We all are together.
1: We did. Now, maybe not making it to Thursday. The International Space Station's Canadarm. What's happening?
7: Canadarm 2, which is the one on the International Space Station. You know, I love being a Canadian science reporter guy, and you'd think that like my wheelhouse would be talking about Canadarm, because that's like the quintessential Canadian technology that everyone thinks of. I mean, it's on our $5 bill, and the one time I met Bill Nye, he was like, oh, you're from Canada? And then he whipped a Canadian $5 bill out of his wallet and was showing off how great Canada is and how we celebrate science and all this stuff. So, like, Canadarm is, I can't stand the name. I think they really should have come up with a better name than Canadarm, like Canada-arm or something, or maybe an acronym. I don't know. But nonetheless, it is our beloved arm in space. It's attached to the International Space Station, and it's got a an injury. On the 27th of last month, during routine things it was doing, it seized up. And so they're going to have to do a spacewalk to go out there and swap out a part. Now, it's the wrist, apparently, that's having some issues. And so they're going to swap that in. They've got a spare already on the International Space Station. This is something they plan for. And it's not, you know, like this space station, it's been up there for a long time. I mean, it's heading into 25 years of service. And I believe that's 10 years longer than it was really designed for. So it's holding up really well, but they're going to do this spacewalk on June 30th to make that swap and to fix it. And it should be up and running again just in time for Canada Day, which is just kind of patriotic and fun.
1: It is. So what does it do exactly? Like, what does it facilitate?
7: Yeah, it's the thing that grabs stuff. And so whenever there's a cargo that comes to the station or something like that, it needs to be taken from one place and put to another. It's what does that. It's what allows sort of that manipulation of large objects. And there's sometimes they have to move entire spacecraft to different docking bays, and the Canadarm does that. And so it really is this really critical piece of technology up there. And I would say a big part of the reason that Jeremy Hansen was on Artemis 2 was a reflection of Canada's contribution to the space program, to the U.S. space program. And Canadarm's just a big functional part of that. And as we talk about future missions, there was talk of a space station around the moon, and we volunteered that we were going to make Canadarm 3 for that. But that plan got ditched just this last year by the U.S., and they've said, no, they're going to focus on a base on the surface. And so Canada's been quickly trying to figure out, okay, well, we'll still make an arm. We'll just do something different for the arm.
1: But like, what is the other thing they're going to do? I find this actually very interesting, because the company says, oh, we've been contracted by the CSA, the Canadian Space Agency, so we're still making it. But I haven't heard any news on what they're doing with it.
7: Yeah, no, that gets into interesting legal questions and contract questions, which I don't know the answers to. But that's been one of the challenges, right, is that, you know, like in Canada, we do great work, and we have, you know, private industry that takes these contracts and makes these things. Those are things that take a long time, right? Until people get hired, the contracts get signed, and all these things fall into place. And then when the U.S. suddenly pivots and says, no, we're not doing what we said, we're going to change the numbers of the Artemis missions, or we're going to change our whole plan for what we do at the moon, Canada has to pivot and respond. And it's just sort of a microcosm for all the other ways in which Canada's had to sort of respond to a change in direction from our friends to the south. So
1: I don't know what you're talking about. It's like the substance of the entire rest of the show, other than you.
7: Yeah, exactly. We made it to Thursday, but it continues.
1: Exactly. Okay, now on a little bit of a lighter note, there's a study about why some people, or some new information, are always picking up the tab.
7: Yeah, this is an interesting piece. So, like, if you and I go for lunch, and it's been too long, we really should go for lunch, one of us is going to pick up the tab, and then the next time we go for lunch, the other might pick up the tab, right? We'd say, oh, you know, you got it last time, I'll get it this time. But there's this expectation that when you go out with somebody, or you have some kind of shared expense, if one person gets it the one time, the other person will get it the other time. It's reciprocal. That's just like the default. But this latest project looks at a whole bunch of imagined scenarios and then actual experiments. And what they find is that actually it's not the default. The default, if you are of the same social status, is reciprocation. But if one person is more powerful in the relationship than the other, a boss, then it's expected that whatever happened last time will happen again. Right. And so sometimes the person with less power ends up paying, or sometimes the person with more power treats everybody to lunch. You know, the boss pays for lunch for everyone. Well, if they did it last time, they're probably going to do it again this time. And so it becomes the expectation. Oh. And so what they find is that it's actually not that the more powerful person always pays. It's just whatever happened last time
20: really?
7: Is going to be assumed. Yeah. Yeah.
20: And I know you would... And that's even regardless of sort of like your social status, that kind of thing. Like if you're, let's say, like, you know, would you always expect the boss, or it's just whoever did it no matter what?
7: It's whoever did it last time. So this is what I found really interesting too. So if you have a more powerful person and the underling pays for the dinner. So let's say the boss
20: that's
7: goes
20: just
7: out.
20: That's wrong,
7: and then,
20: but go ahead.
7: Well, yeah. I agree. I agree. They should be punished. But the expectations, when you ask people, what do you expect to happen based on what you've seen leading up to this? And this was like 600 adults all from the United States who went through these different scenarios. That's what happened. So I just think that's really interesting. And it also means that to reciprocate is a way of communicating to a person that you feel like you're on equal footing with them. And so that, I think, can be powerful. You know, sometimes it can be ambiguous about whether what the power dynamic is when you go out, you know, for a meal with somebody or go for a drink with somebody, especially in this sort of, you know, this gig economy where so many people are freelance. And so it's not sort of the traditional sort of the big company and everybody's in a hierarchy. So I think this just sort of adds an element to those social get-togethers with coworkers or people that you have contracts with or that you get together with. Like, I'll go give a keynote and then I'll go out for dinner with the people who hosted me for the keynote, or I'll get a drink with somebody who was in the audience or whatever it is. And then it's ambiguous about who the boss is in that situation. Is it the big powerful person that brought in the speaker, or is it the big powerful speaker? And so who holds power there, and are they on equal footing? And so all these questions are swirling around in my head as I think about the results, and it just gives a different perspective.
20: Through a complicating factor, and that I would bet is not part of the study, there are cultural like impacts as well. Like in Greek, like for Greeks, it's like a, you know how it's like, oh God, do I have to pay? Like Greeks look at it differently. Like you treat people on your birthday. Like it's a thing of pride. Like you fight
7: like
20: over
7: Hobbit.
20: I don't know. I've never seen
7: in the Hobbit.
20: You get, I just know Greeks.
7: In Lord of the Rings, hobbits have the tradition that they get buy presents for everybody on their birthday.
20: Yeah,
7: I didn't know
20: we take
7: the
20: people
7: Hobbit
20: out.
7: Was Greek.
20: Yeah, and we fight over the bill as a point of pride, like to the point where it's like embarrassing for my very Canadian husband to be around, mm-hmm. like me and my dad. Like he's like mortified at how the degree to which we will fight over a bill. And it's a very cultural. Like I'm not speaking for all Greeks. I would, but like I don't know a single Greek that won't fight over the bill. At
7: that's
20: the end.
7: Fun.
20: I bet they didn't take that into account.
7: So my father-in-law is very generous, and he usually treats for meals. And one time I pulled a quick one on him and went, you know, paid the bill before, and he was mad.
20: Yeah, my dad would be furious.
7: Like when furious.
20: The waiters at the restaurant we normally go to, where my dad's building is on the Danforth in Toronto, like they will literally like not, like I will have to, I go in the back and they're like, no, he's going to be so mad. I can't do it. Like that.
7: Yeah. Well, okay. Yeah, totally. You get it. And
20: very
7: let's go for drinks on the Danforth, and then your dad can pay for it. How's that
20: and
7: sound?
20: No, then I feel terrible. And then on top of it, I have Greek guilt. See, it's terrible. I'll pay for it. I'll feel better. Thanks, Dan.
7: We'll go tit for tat.
20: Yeah,
7: forth,
20: sounds good. Yeah, thanks a lot. Good. Dan Riskin is CTV's science and technology specialist.
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33: Good afternoon. I'm Heather Seaman. Some of the stories we're following in the newsroom this hour. Two women are dead following a crash in Brampton Saturday afternoon. CP24's Melissa Duggan has more.
34: Peel Regional Police say two vehicles collided at Dixie Road and Queen Street just before 1:30 p.m. Saturday.
2: One person was pronounced dead shortly after the crash, and a second female later died in hospital. A third person was also taken to be treated for minor injuries.
33: The cause of the crash is under investigation. A man has been arrested in connection with a robbery and aggravated assault investigation. CP24's Phil Perkins has more.
3: 44-year-old Jefferson Henry was arrested yesterday and charged with robbery, aggravated assault, and two counts of breach of probation. Police allege that someone unloading their vehicle in Dundas Broadview on Friday, June 12th, was assaulted and robbed. They suffered serious but non-life-threatening injuries.
33: A July 1st deadline to review the Canada-U.S.-Mexico agreement is fast approaching. Meantime, a highly anticipated first meeting between all three countries is set to take place that same day. CTV's Jeremy Sharon has more.
4: While Canada has only had unofficial discussions with both other countries, the U.S. has launched formal negotiations with Mexico.
5: It means exactly what you think it means, which is that things are going better with Mexico than they are from the U.S. perspective with Canada.
4: This former White House trade advisor who worked for Trump when Kuzma was signed believes it will come down to whether U.S. Trade Representative Jamison Greer can bring Trump a deal he'll like.
5: Between the Davos speech, between Ronald Reagan ads, between the fact that U.S. alcohol is not sold on shelves in Canada, there are a lot of things that are sort of holding this back. I think we'll get there, but there may need to be a little bit more water under the bridge before those formal negotiations start with Canada.
33: And as the Kuzma review deadline looms, a record-setting trade mission in the Indo-Pacific region is set to get underway this week. Nearly 300 people representing 175 Canadian companies are set to gather in downtown Tokyo in an effort to forge new partnerships. Stay up to date at ctvnewstoronto.ca. Now here's time saver traffic.
6: Still seeing delays on the westbound 401 through Whippy. Westbound 401 at the 412. We have a collision there. Left lane is blocked. It's a heavy one approaching Fixin. On to the eastbound side of the 401. Still seeing delays on and off 427 through the 400. And then again, the Allen through the Don Valley Parkway. Westbound on the 407 approaching Bathurst. A stall vehicle there. Right lane is blocked. Also westbound on the 403 ramp to Dundas. We have a stall vehicle there. Right lane taken up. On the Gardner eastbound, slow go. Kipling right through Dufferin. Westbound dragging Spadina through Dufferin. And seeing delays northbound Don Valley Parkway through Eastern, right on and off up towards Lawrence. Queens Park and Bloor, we do have a demonstration in that area. Time saver traffic, I'm Robin Metcalf. 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
33: Partly cloudy tonight, a 30% chance of showers. Early this evening, dropping to a low of 14. Mainly cloudy Monday, a 30% chance of showers in the afternoon, a high of 22. Sunny on Tuesday and a high of 24 degrees. Pretty nice for this first official day of summer. Right now, mostly cloudy and 22 degrees. I'm Heather Seaman. Our next update at 5 o'clock on News Talk 1010.

0: 2% mark. We're actually exceeding 2% of our GDP spent on defense. Now the promise is to hit 5% in total over the next decade. The problem is the government has yet to provide any kind of specific plan on how they'll get there. We know they're going to make big purchases of F-35s or of Gripens, fighter jets more largely. Then they've got the submarines and all that stuff. But we don't know year by year how that's going to happen. And in fact, Parliament's budget watchdog, the PBO, actually called them out for it. So I'm going to press the minister on when exactly we can expect to see that plan and his reaction to the so-called peace deal between Donald Trump and Iran. Then we're going to talk to another minister, Sean Fraser, on a new piece of legislation, or actually a new law, a piece of legislation that has become law that aims to strengthen bail, the ability of people to access bail is hopefully, according to the government, diminished. Repeat offenders, violent offenders, they're making it harder, they say, for them to get bail. Conservatives have long championed something like that. So we're going to talk to the minister about why exactly the government is doing this. And then we're going to talk to Culture and Identity Minister Mark Miller. You're getting lots of accountability for the government on this show about their brand new legislation, the government's new legislation on social media. They're going to try and ban it, a sort of ban for kids under 16. We'll talk to the minister about whether or not that will actually be effective. And then Ferry Dekirkov, a former diplomat and Middle East expert, will be here to help us understand how much capability Iran has to develop a nuclear weapon.
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0: We are talking to Canada's Defense Minister, David McGuinty, who in a few short days will be in Brussels meeting with other NATO allies, other defense ministers from our NATO allies, and then a few days after that heading to Japan. We're anticipating some big announcements, most specifically from the defense minister, I should say, and more largely the federal government where defense procurement is concerned. More specifically, the submarine announcement. You know that the Germans are competing against the South Koreans for this big order. Billions of dollars will be spent on the procurement of these submarines. I had a chance to ask the minister about all of that. And I started off on the question of a head of NATO going to NATO. Yes, the government is going with a very different message than years prior. They've now met the goal of, or the target of spending 2% of GDP on defense. They've met it. They've exceeded it. But there's a new goal, right? By 2035, 5% of GDP on defense. And the parliamentary budget officer says there's no plan that's been made apparent to get there.
2: Okay, I do want to turn to your trip to NATO to meet with other defense ministers. It's ahead, of course, of next month's bigger meeting of world leaders or alliance leaders. I wanted to ask you, I know that you are going to this meeting and Canada is going to this meeting with a very different posture than we might have previously because we have now eclipsed that 2% spending target. You have also, though, promised to hit 3.5% plus 1.5%, so 5% cumulatively in less than a decade. And I note that very recently the parliamentary budget officer called out your government for not being more explicit about exactly how you're going to get there, not breaking spending down, for example, year by year. When do you plan to share with Canadians how you will actually achieve those targets?
3: We'll get there. We're working on that now, Vashi. We did hit the 2% target 5 years ahead of schedule. We are going to Brussels. For the first time, I'll be there with my colleague ministers since we've achieved the 2%. That's a big breakthrough. It changes Canada's brand, changes Canada's, frankly, credibility at the table. So we're moving forward on a whole series of fronts with NATO on research funds. We're, of course, leading a 14-nation multinational brigade in Latvia under the auspices of NATO. We're very involved in the situation on the border with the Ukrainian war. So look, we're pulling together the details as we move forward. We've just achieved the 2% only on March 31st. We're laying track now to hit the 3.5%, which if I recall, the target, the operative date for that is 2029. Mm-hmm. 2035 for the full 5%. So we have some time. We'll get there. I respect and have looked at the PBO's report. It's a good report. And it's compelling us to go forward and do our homework and reveal to Canadians how we're going to get there. And that's exactly what we're going to do.
2: I certainly take your point when you list kind of all you're going to NATO with. And as I demarcated in the question, right, Minister, I acknowledge that your government has eclipsed that 2% spending target. When you say, however, with all due respect, that it's 5 years ahead of schedule, I mean, it was first agreed to back in 2014, and it was the previous government of which you were a prominent member that declined to ever lay out a path there. And I remember when I asked ministers previously holding your portfolio when they would lay out a path, when they would be clear about how exactly we'll attain those targets, I got a similar answer, like, we'll get there. So that's the genesis of my question. I know you're just asking Canadians to essentially trust your government to get there. Can you be more specific?

0: specific about when we will know how.
1: Look, when we laid out the path for the 2% target, Vashi, we took the right amount of time up front to actually devise the plan, and then we executed on the plan. We were very disciplined and thoughtful about the expenditures, about the investments, including pay raises, hardware, materiel, generator systems, rebuilding bases. 7,500 new homes have been booked now, money-wise. So, yes, we will come to you. We will come to the Canadian people with a trajectory. How are we going to achieve these targets? We're going to obviously have to remain fleet-footed. We're going to have to remain resilient. Many things are changing right now in weapon systems, in terms of technology, in terms of AI, and in terms of quantum. So we have to be a little bit flexible here as we execute on the plan that we have devised. But we will be coming out of the gate with harder numbers to let Canadians know. And they will find out exactly what we did with the 2% expenditure. So I don't think comparing 5 or 6 years ago to today is quite the same. We're much more focused. The Prime Minister is very focused on making sure we achieve these targets. And then we do good and we do well at the same time. That's why we're not only spending to meet these targets, but we're also building a whole new defense industrial sector for our future. Tens of thousands of jobs at stake here, going from 600 companies to many more, from 82,000 employees to another 120,000 employees under our defense industrial strategy. So it's a two-pronged effort here that's going to help us, I think, move forward in this important defense space.
0: And I do understand all that. And I don't ask facetiously or without reason. I ask because you are promising tens of thousands of jobs. You are promising to double essentially defense spending. These are hard-earned taxpayer dollars. And there has been a level of opaqueness that existed, even in the last year that may not give Canadians who work hard for those dollars that much comfort. I do take your point, though, that you will be more forthcoming as you laid out at a certain time, though you didn't tell me an exact time. Just one more question, if I could, because a big part of this will be about procurement. We're watching for subs. We're watching for F-35s. There are reports that your government will move forward with a combined fleet, basically going ahead with the F-35s, but also adding the Gripens instead of an either-or scenario. Have you ruled that out, Minister?
1: All that's to be determined, Vashi. We said about a year ago, the Prime Minister asked me to basically, at this stage, pause the F-35 and review it, the acquisition. That's exactly what we're doing. We're looking at, of course, all the needs of our armed forces, in this case, the Air Force. We're looking at all the needs when it came to submarines, when we down-selected from 5 to 2 in 4 months instead of 3 years. So right now, we continue to review this acquisition. We're looking at it carefully. We're looking at the needs of the armed forces. That's why we just 2 weeks ago announced that we will be producing radar aircraft in this country for the first time in about 60 years. We'll be working with Bombardier and, of course, with Saab to make sure that we get our Canadian armed forces, the Air Force, what they require. And the good news is we'll be able to build it here if all goes to plan, and that will create up to 3,000 new jobs. That's exactly what I'm talking about when we talk about the defense industrial strategy.
0: But you didn't announce actually a deal. You announced you would enter into negotiations. Those are two separate.
1: That's correct.
0: Those are two separate things. They're not. It's not a done deal.
1: Look,
0: you're
1: going to
0: enter into negotiations.
1: We're hopeful. We're in dialogue with Saab now when it comes to technological and engineering and economic features of the aircraft. This aircraft is already being flown. I met this morning, for example, with a special emissary from the United Arab Emirates. They fly that fleet. There are others that are flying that fleet. So it's a very, very exciting opportunity for Canadian engineers, Canadian aeronautics sector, to be able to enter into this business. And other customers, other countries exist. So it's a very big step for Canada, one we're really pleased about.
0: I lied. One last one. It reminded me of another big step. Will you announce subs before the end of the month, as the Prime Minister indicated the announcement would come in June?
1: Well, look, today's June 15th, Vashi. Give me a bit of time here.
0: 2 weeks?
1: Look, the Prime Minister was clear that he mentioned the end of the month. We're moving forward. Very exciting. We've been working hard on this procurement. It's a complicated one. It's a big one. But it's also about Canadian jobs, Canadian benefits, industrial benefits, buying Canadian provisions, steel inputs, engineering, naval capacity. It's a very exciting moment now, and it's very well received, and I think it's helping to create a lot of energy in the country at a time when we need to rebuild our economy. I keep saying, Vash, I'll leave you with this. In all of these sectors where we compete, we can compete and we can win, and that's exactly what we're going to do.
0: I will leave it on that note. Minister, a pleasure as always. Thank you very much for making the time.
1: Thanks, Vashi.
2: That's David McGuinty, Canada's defense minister, talking a little bit about defense spending. the promise of a lot more of it. I will clarify, the parliamentary budget officer very recently, the newly appointed one, one that many members of parliament, including on the government side, did endorse, did sort of say, like, hey, you're promising to spend in the neighborhood of $150 billion a year on defense, but we don't have anything laid out year by year of how that funding will kind of unfold or where it will go to, which is the genesis of the questions to the minister. A lot of that will likely be in the area of procurement. That F-35 decision, originally supposed to be released at the end of last summer, is still kind of in the hinterland. So no timeline whatsoever on when they'll decide on the F-35s. But there are reports, including from CTV News, that they'll combine the F-35 order with additional Gripens from Saab in Sweden. And then, of course, the sub decision, which we do expect this month, just 2 weeks left before that one.
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4: Earlier troubles on the westbound 401 at the 412 in Whitby have cleared away. All lanes reopen. Still a bit slow through this stretch. Eastbound 401 Express at Keele, we have a stalled vehicle there in the right lane. Westbound 403 ramp to Dundas, stalled vehicle there has just been cleared away. All lanes are now reopened. Still seeing delays west Gardner, Spadina through Dufferin. Eastbound dragging Kipling through Dufferin. Northbound Don Valley Parkway, a heavy one. Don Mills through York Mills. Southbound still busy down through Eglinton. Queens Park and Bloor, we have a demonstration that's blocked off. Also Morningside, north of Shepherd, a collision there. 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
2: This week, the Liberals' bail reform bill became law, and it adds a host of reverse onus implications for people who are accused of violent crimes. Essentially, they've got to prove they should be out on bail versus the Crown having to prove they should remain in jail and not get bail. I started off my interview with Sean Fraser, the federal justice minister, by asking him if this will actually solve a problem or whether or not the government is trying to use this to blunt a political vulnerability for the Liberals.
27: I do think it's going to have a positive impact. The reason that I feel that way is not because there's some political opportunity. It's because it's what law enforcement have been demanding the government take action on. It's what provincial governments have been asking us to move on. It's what cities are telling us to move on. The contents of the bill were not developed behind closed doors amongst political strategists. It was developed in communities with the support of those who are closest to the measures insofar as they impact public safety in our communities. I don't mean to suggest one bill is going to completely solve every public safety challenge in Canada, but it's an essential ingredient as we move forward.
0: So here's the genesis of the question and why I framed it that way, because for years, your predecessors were asked by all the various levels of government and law enforcement agencies that you just laid out to do exactly what you ultimately ended up doing now, right? Which is to make it harder for people who are, you know, being tried of or accused of rather violent crimes to get out and do it again, right? And they would point to often governments of all different stripes, various examples, specific examples in their communities of things that they thought were egregious, that your government's sort of changes to the law had allowed for or exacerbated the problem as they saw it. At the time, your predecessors kept saying, sorry, like, there's nothing that backs that up. Like, we think the laws as they exist are adequate. And you combine that with a concession that you made today during your press conference, which is there is no reliable data, actually, out there, very little at the national level, if not at the provincial level, about are there more people being denied bail? Are there less people being denied bail? The only evidence we really have is data from Ontario, which actually shows that there are fewer people being let out on bail than there were a couple of years ago. Is there actually a problem that this is going to fix from a data-driven perspective?
27: Before we get too deep down into this conversation, I think it's important to understand what data we are looking for, because oftentimes we consider the impact of changes to the bail system only insofar as they impact the decisions taken on bail. Knowing that there are different penalties in place, knowing that there are stricter bail conditions, has a potential to also shift the behavior of people who are potentially to engage in criminal activity in community. The data is inconsistent. You're right to point that out. But one thing that was alarming in its consistency was the feedback from people who were advocating on behalf of downtown communities, from police leadership, from mayors and councillors, from provincial governments, explaining that there are certain offenders that are repeatedly committing violent crimes, and the rules need to be adjusted to send a very strong signal to disincentivize that kind of behavior. But in addition, to relying on the expertise and the experience of those who were closest to the problem. We're also going to go get that data. We're putting a few million dollars in place to support efforts by provincial governments to collect in a more standardized way information about the bail system so we can better understand what is the baseline today and how do the changes that we're making now have an impact on the bail system in Canada over time.
0: Shouldn't that information, though, have been handy prior to prescribing a legislated solution?
27: Well, if you wait until you have a perfect set of data, you're going to continue to live with the problems that you are experiencing in your community. Rigorous, peer-studied, reviewed information is obviously at the top tier of what you want. But when you do have consistency and experience from people who are working on the front line, not just the cops on the street, but also the leadership who are watching what's happening across different regions in this country. And when you're seeing a consistent story emerge from the lived experience of those who are fighting crime on the streets, those who are managing the justice systems, you realize you do need to take action. One of the challenges that we have in Canada, of course, the responsibility for the administration of the justice system lies with the provincial governments, and they haven't had a standardized practice amongst them. I think they all want to collaborate. They certainly want some help with the financial obligations that will foist upon them, but they want to work in a spirit of partnership to get the information they need to continue to put better policies in place. With near unanimous consent, certainly unanimous consent to the premiers, unanimous consent to police leaders, the measures that are included in the bill are specifically what these people and organizations have been asking for to address their lived reality, which is going to result in fewer violent repeat offenders being let out into the community when they pose a safety risk.
0: Taking that frame of reference, was it a mistake of your predecessors, the cabinet that you were a part of for so many years, to deny these changes any sooner? Because you did on repeated occasion.
27: There were some changes that were made that were supportive.
0: That took a long time.
27: Certainly. So, look, there was measures that made it more difficult to have a person charged with offenses touching on intimate partner violence released on bail. Bill C-48 took a first step when it came to violent repeat offenders. There was some good work that was done to put in technology to screen at transportation yards when it came to auto theft. But certainly, with the benefit of hindsight, I don't think we went far enough. But it's been very clear that the campaign platform commitment that we ran on in the last election, since Mark Carney has become the Prime Minister, has started a conversation that has allowed us to more forcefully engage with those who work in law enforcement, more readily take part in conversations with people who believe we sincerely want to address the challenge.
0: And just to be blunt, to put a finer point on it, this isn't just about addressing what was a political vulnerability for you, for example, in the Greater Toronto area in the last election. Many people in your party behind the scenes said it cost you the elected majority at the time.
27: So just to be absolutely clear, Canadians are too smart to be tricked by any show that you put on in the House of Commons. The political return that will come from this bill or any other is going to result only when people experience a change in their communities. If people see that there are fewer home invasions in the future, if they see that there are fewer auto thefts, if they see there is less violent crime, that might impact who they vote for. But they're not going to be tricked by theatrics in the House of Commons. They're going to be convinced through change on the ground in their communities.
0: You mentioned it already, but the key to this being effective is also going to be the administration of it by the provinces.
27: Absolutely.
0: And I've listened to you on multiple occasions. I think even in our last interview where you said, you know, like I pointed to a statistics in Ontario where Ontario's some of their correctional facilities are operating at 150% capacity. Here also the data is not entirely consistent across the country, but many provinces are saying that is the situation they face. Your point was, look, we did what you wanted. Now it's up to you to ensure essentially the administration of this. Is there any additional federal money, though, that will flow to provinces to ensure that's the case? I understand the point about the burden of responsibility lying with them. I also see that they're all running massive and, in some cases, record deficits. Is there going to be additional resources flowing, are there, to provinces to ensure that the administration of this is successful?
27: We're not interested in simply having the responsibility of other levels of government uploaded to the fiscal capacity of the federal government. That said, where there is a national challenge, where there's inconsistency in data, for example, where there's programming that we could learn lessons from that could be repeated across the province, that's a very different thing than the operational costs of correctional facilities. There are, however, unique federal areas of responsibility. We're engaged in conversations now with different jurisdictions about the complement of judges who will continue to hear cases to make the system move efficiently. We want to make sure that we take care of the responsibilities that exist within our own backyard, partner with provinces areas where there's opportunity for national collaboration, but insist at every instance where provincial governments have asked that we make these changes, that they do their part. But the good news is, in my conversations,
0: what if
27: they all want to.
0: They want to, but what if they, through their own doing, and I'm not saying there isn't a whole line of accountability there, but through their own doing, don't have the resources too. Like, would Ontario's correctional facilities be running at 150% capacity if the ability existed for them not to? Like, are you saying there's no federal role from a purse-string perspective to address those challenges?
27: Well, that is a dangerous conversation to engage in, because it really does meld democratic accountability in such a way that it becomes difficult to determine as a voter, who should I hold responsible for the things that are going well and the things that are going poorly.
0: And that happens all the time, even in your last portfolio with housing.
27: It absolutely does. But we're not looking at we are not considering or entertaining taking over the operational costs of areas of pure provincial jurisdiction. But there are opportunities where we do work in this space. We've had tremendous partnerships in Ontario and BC with respect to Indigenous Justice Centres, which are showing very positive returns to reduce recidivism. And those are lessons that we can learn and potentially repeat across Canada. But that's a far cry from covering either the capital expenditure or the operational cost of a new correctional facility. To govern is to choose for federal and provincial governments. And I would dare suggest a provincial government that chooses not to invest in public safety will be shown the door by voters.
2: Federal Justice Minister Sean Fraser on new bail laws.
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1: Northbound 404 just past Steeles. We have a stalled vehicle there in the right lane. Southbound 400, busy Duckworth through Dunlop. And then again, Innisfil Beach Road right through Highway 9. 401 eastbound express at Keele. Stalled vehicle there in the right lane. Westbound at the 412 in Whitby. That's been cleared away. Westbound 403 ramp to Dundas. Problems there cleared up as well. Queen's Park and Bloor. We have a demonstration in that area. Also Wilson west of Keele. A collision there. Time Saver Traffic, I'm Robin.
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1: The federal government has introduced long-promised legislation, the third version of it, actually, aimed at countering the harms of the online world for kids in particular. Their solution this time is to come up with a set of safety standards that social media companies will have to subscribe to. If they don't meet those standards, then they will be sanctioned, and kids also cannot access their platform. If they do meet them, then the kids under 16 can actually go on the social media companies' platforms. We don't know what the companies are. We don't know what those standards will be. We do know that there will be a regulator set up to make those determinations and ultimately enforce the rules as well. My interview with the minister in charge of all of this, though, Mark Miller, he's the culture and identity minister, started off by me asking whether there is actual evidence that the type of thing that they are prescribing and introducing, so a ban of sorts, if there is evidence that it will work.
2: Well, we have experience in countries such as Australia that a ban, one, sends a signal that we're serious about making sure that platforms are being responsible. And two, the science that says that the more people are exposed, kids are exposed at a young age, the worse it is for their brains. I'm not pretending and sitting here that this is perfect. And the efficiency and efficacy of the bill is super important, but we pass lots of laws in Parliament that people don't necessarily comply with, which is why we need a compliance regime. And more importantly, a part of this bill that is crucial to reducing the harms that kids in particular, but everyone is exposed to. So this bill does two things. It does put in effect a moratorium for kids getting social media accounts under 16. But importantly, it puts platforms on notice that they have to act responsibly, which they haven't been doing up to now, to take off harmful content within 24 hours. Secondly, to protect kids and to act responsibly, plus comply with our disclosure regime, which will force them to tell us what they're doing online, what their safety guidelines are. So we have platforms that are safe by design.
3: So there's a lot to unpack there. I do want to start on the first part, though. The question I had about why it works or not, and I understand you've said frequently, like, the goal isn't to be perfect. Don't make it the enemy of progress. I understand that. But I do think it's important to figure out, like, if you're telling parents it's going to be effective to even any degree, what degree is that? And when you point to the case of Australia, actually their own commission shows that the vast majority of kids under 16 remain on at least one social media platform, even after the ban came into effect. So again, like, are you sure? Do you have any evidence to show beyond the Australian case, which I don't think shows that this will work and actually keep kids safer?
2: Well, I think given the state of social media platforms, we owe it to parents in Canada, we owe it to kids, that we have to try. The evidence coming out of Australia certainly shows at best 50-50, even less effective. That's preliminary evidence.
3: Shows 70. Shows 70%.
2: At the same time, it is preliminary. It's data that they started their moratorium in December, and the data dates, I believe, from April or May. So preliminary, and they have a commission that is working on perfecting this. This is not a perfect science, but we know that we have to try, and we know we have to send the signal to platforms that they need to comply with the safety by design features, which will make kids' experience in Australia, in this case, in Europe, has made their experiences better and will make kids' experience online better. Should kids get around the ban? And heaven knows I got cigarettes when they were prohibited when I was young. But it wasn't a reason not to put warning labels and prevent kids from getting them. So too with this. We have to make sure that people are and platforms are on notice, and parents feel that they have the support of the federal government to tell their kids and have those conversations with their kids about their use of social media platforms, which is extremely important.
3: So do you think that this legislation as it exists right now does put those platforms on notice? And I ask because a lot of what you just described is left to the regulatory period and left to the regulatory body itself after the legislation passes. So you say that it's going to have, let's say, age verification or safety standards. We don't actually know at this point what those safety standards are or how a regulator would enforce them. Did you leave too much up to regulation to actually put those companies on notice?
2: If you look in the bill, Vashi, there are some clear criteria that need to be set in certain instances, making sure that safety by design features are within the platform's this architecture is key. We will need a commission to have a dialogue with industry to make sure that they are complying and are showing us their architecture, their design plans, and their safety plans, so that in some cases we may exempt some platforms from the ban under 16. This is something that is evolving. Canada is catching up to countries that we consider to be our peers. 5 to 10 years in some cases are we behind, and that's something that we have to realize as a country, be quite honest, that we are are catching up to things. But we know in the countries where they have had these design features into the social media platforms, the kids' experience is markedly better, and that's what we're aiming for.
3: To be clear, like, the reason we're behind is because the Liberal government you were a part of previously promised in 2019 to usher this through the legislative process and ultimately didn't. Now it's taken over a year to actually introduce this bill. And my understanding is, and there was confusion actually when you announced it, that the ban won't even take effect immediately after the bill gets royal assent. So when it comes to parents who are watching right now and wondering, like, is this government going to come through for me and make things safer for my kids? Can you assure them that you will, given that history?
2: So two things. We fully expect the moratorium to come into force when the law comes into force, with a number of social media platforms that are the obvious suspects in this case. And when it comes to making sure that this is effective, that we can get the commission up and running in time, Prime Minister and I had this conversation about making sure that we could get this up and running within 18 months. And that's what we'll expect to happen. And that's
3: still 2 years away. If you look through the, like, let's say in the best case scenario, it takes 6 months because the House is going to rise, right? Then you're not going to come back until September. The legislation has to be debated. Yes, you have a majority. You'll get it through. Then you've got another 18 months. Like, that's still an additional 2 years. This was originally promised in 2019, with all due respect.
2: So again, the ban would come into effect whether the commission is fully set up or not.
3: What is a ban without enforcement at that point?
2: Well, you would absolutely be breaching the law, and I would be a dangerous game of chicken to play for platforms to say the commission is not set up, therefore they can't fine us. I wouldn't encourage anyone to do that. And it will be a phased approach. It wouldn't be everything starts at month 18. And with respect to banned entities, fully expect them to happen at coming into force. As to the delay, well, there's plenty of blame to go around. As you know, Parliament was sclerotic for a number of years in our minority. We did also, in some iterations of the bill, get some elements wrong. I would say humbly that we overshot in some cases, and we're trying to solve for too many things. This is a much more tightly, surgically drafted bill, and it deals with making sure the platforms are responsible for the content that they disseminate with respect to seven categories of blatantly obvious stuff that they should have been filtering in the first place.
3: You've been on the receiving end, as I listened to the press conference around this, of a lot of questions about whether or not, if you get pushback from the Trump administration, since they have push back on so many things involving big tech, you know, would this be something that you could trade away? And you were pretty insistent that, you know, kid safety and stuff to do with that is not something that your government would consider trading away. There is evidence, though, that you have traded other stuff away in this space, like what's happening with the CRTC ruling on big streamers, like what happened with the DST. Why should we believe in this case your government will do something differently?
2: Look, kids just aren't on the bargaining table. Hard stop. I would say the same thing for the U.S. If you look at the way the U.S. administration is dealing with a number of pieces of legislation that is going through their houses, they too, I would humbly suggest, do care absolutely about American kids who are suffering much of the same damage that Canadian kids are suffering. So I am hopeful, but I'm entirely assured that we'll be focusing on kids. The issues in and around some of the other matters that we were discussing are ones that I won't be discussing publicly. But clearly there's a difference between how money is distributed within an industry and the desire to protect kids. And I would also say that platforms, not to put words in their mouth, are taking a different approach to this. We are getting assurances that this is their approach to this. They want to study the law, but it is neutral to some but positive.
3: So fair point. You know, we reached out to all the platforms, and certainly the reaction isn't what it was a number of years ago during the first iteration of the bill. When you said, though, that you wouldn't comment on the other stuff, I mean, you are the lead when it comes to the decision from the CRTC and the direction that the Globe and Mail has reported that you have given them to basically back off what the Online Streaming Act mandated them to do. I think it's fair to ask, like, why your government has capitulated on something and created, like, sort of an environment where you seem to be okay with advantaging American companies over what's required of Canadian companies at a time where you're also telling Canadians you're going to do everything to defend their interests against a power that, you know, we have been too dependent on and that, in fact, was a weakness of ours.
1: The answer is coming up after a short break. That's our interview with the Minister of Identity and Culture, Mark Miller, who is charged with bringing through legislation to ban social media for kids. The rest of our conversation about what the government is and isn't willing to do vis-a-vis trade negotiations with the U.S. is next. Stay right there.
0: This is the Vashi Capello Show on the iHeartRadio Talk Network. 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
4: Eastbound 401 Express at Keela, stall vehicle there in the right lane. Westbound side, volume still as you make your way through Whitby through 6 into the 412. Then again, some volume spots through Young. Busy westbound 401, 400 through the 427. Earlier troubles westbound 403 ramp to Dundas. They have been cleared away. Westbound on the Gardner still fighting delays, Spadina through Dufferin. Eastbound dragging Kipling through Dufferin. Queens Park and Bloor demonstration there has that area blocked off. Wilson west of Keel, collision there should be cleared away. At Sunnybrook, you're the reason clinical trials are giving tens of thousands of people hope and why they will transform care. 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I'm Robin.
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1: We're continuing our coverage today of the agreement reached between the United States. Donald Trump speaking right now, in fact, on that agreement and Iran. He's just started, I think, taking questions from the media about 50 minutes into that press conference on the sidelines of the G7 over in Evian, France. We're going to do a little bit of an explainer today on Iran's nuclear program, because as I listen to all the coverage, I'm certainly very interested in the history of it and why it forms the nexus, obviously, of kind of all the actions taken against Iran, as well as the so-called peace deal. Let me play for you, before we get to that explainer, just a few seconds of what Donald Trump said about this deal at the G7 moments ago.
18: They were going to take out the entire Middle East, including Israel. And if they had a nuclear weapon, they would have used it within moments after getting it. So I made it very tough for them when I terminated the Barack Hussein Obama catastrophe. JCPOA, one of the worst deals.
1: All right, as promised, let's do some explaining.
19: Explain this.
17: The explainer.
1: Here to help us understand the history of Iran's nuclear capacity is Ferry Dekarkov, senior fellow at the Graduate School of Public and International Affairs at the University of Ottawa, as well as a former Canadian High Commissioner to Pakistan and former ambassador to Egypt. Hi, Professor. Great to have you on the program. Thank you very much for making the time.
20: With pleasure.
1: I really appreciate it. I wanted to start off actually looking back before we get into any kind of discussion about what's happening right now, and ask you sort of, at what point did it become apparent to the West that Iran was developing the capacity or on its way to developing the capacity for a nuclear weapon?
20: One has to look first at the fact that it's been an objective of Iran years and years ago, even during the time of the Shah, to develop nuclear energy. And I remember Abbas Oveida, who was then the prime minister of Iran in my days in Iran, talking to the Canadian authorities and asking them to provide the nuclear enrichment facility for energy. So it's not a short story, it's a long story, it's a long desire. Now, of course, considering the evolution of the Iran revolution and its turn into rabid Islamism as opposed to a normal religious course, then the whole idea of enrichment started taking force, and the whole idea of providing nuclear energy to Iran became taboo. But the origin, it was legitimate, and then it became under the mullahs, and it became a fixation because of Israel. Because the fundamental of the nearly theology of Iran is the hatred for Israel. And it's foundational, and it's extremely difficult to even understand that if you don't remember that the Shah of Iran had extremely good relationship with Israel and had diplomatic relations for quite a long period of time. And of course, the mullah destroyed that relationship because Israel became the pariah responsible for their decay and also the stooge of the hated Satan called the United States.
1: And so if you fast forward a number of years, yes, and it's truly fast forwarding, because I know there's a lot of times where things were slowed and then revived. But if you head toward the period where former President Barack Obama enters into negotiations to try and come to an agreement wherein the West has the ability to assess at what point along the trajectory of development Iran is, and to be able to monitor, for example, uranium and things like that. Like, what defines that agreement for you, and how meaningful was it or wasn't it?
20: Well, let me first to say that the JCPO, the Joint Common Program of Action that was negotiated by Barack Obama and the European Union and several different countries, was solid like a rock. I studied it, I published about it, and there's not a single element of it that you would want to jettison or criticize. So this is the Trump approach to it that destroyed the whole credibility of the process. And this is why we are now where we are today, where maybe we're thinking that Iran would renounce of the nuclear weapon. But my belief here, from a geostrategic point of view, if I look at the surrounding, and if I'm an Iranian, I'm saying Pakistan and India have nuclear weapons. One of them is a neighbor. Israel has the nuclear weapon, has 30 bombs. Why should I not have it myself? And I really believe that despite all the effort that have been done recently and the agreement that that Trump talks about endlessly on his press conference, I don't believe that because of geostrategic reason that Iran will renounce ever a nuclear weapon unless there's a significant regime change and a recognition and a reconnecting of Iran in the countries of the world.
1: So I'm fascinated that you bring that, because basically what this agreement appears to be predicated on, and this is as conveyed through Prime Minister Carney, who says he's viewed the text of it.
20: Yes.
1: Is basically, you know, there's a correlating relationship between being able to check on where that development stands, uranium stockpiles, all that stuff, and the ability for sanctions to be removed kind of in a commensurate fashion. Like that will, he called it a financial incentive. Do you think there is any financial incentive great enough to mitigate against what you just described would be the ethos of the Iranian regime?
20: The regime has to change if it has to change its attitude towards the relationship with the West and particularly with Israel. So to me, I don't see any financial incentive making a difference in the process, because after all, if you look at the results of this war, there's been a lot of demolition in Iran. But from a political and geostrategic perspective, Iran comes out of it the winner of the conflict. And I know that Trump is explaining it its own way, and the West in general, and Macron, I just heard Macron, the best deal, good deal, our prime minister. But fundamentally, this war of choice has done some damage to Iran, but has not changed its foundation. And that's why this regime change touted by Trump is a fallacy. In fact, the regime has been strengthened.
1: And what is the potential impact of that moving forward?
20: Well, as I said, I think that moving forward, there'll be those months of negotiation, discussion, all that. Will the U.S. be capable of taking over the material, the existing uranium and rich uranium in Iran? There'll be some transfer, most likely, but that won't change the fundamental perspective of Iran in favor of acquiring a nuclear capability. And I think that's the foundational. But in the short term, the 30 days of negotiation hopefully will provide a stabilization, which the Arab world needs as much as Iran and the U.S. But I don't think that the game is over just after 30 days, and I'm not even sure what kind of agreement it would come to. The Iranian, of course, would want to avoid a renewal of the American war, but it doesn't mean that everything will be hunky-dory at the end, because the geostrategic rationale remains. And let's be clear. Israel is the only country in the region to have nuclear weapon, and Iran hates Israel, which is very sad, but it's a fact. And I don't see Iran renouncing long-term nuclear weapons.
1: Thank you, Professor. Appreciate your analysis very much this afternoon.
0: Thank you for listening to the best of the Bashy Capello Show, Canada's top political voices, sharp analysis, and the stories that shape the week. 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
24: 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A lot goes into a little at Burnbrae Farms.
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27: Good evening, I'm Raheem Ladani. Some of the stories we are following in the newsroom this hour. Police are still looking for answers after a woman was shot inside a downtown Toronto apartment Saturday morning. It happened at a building on Jarvis Street near Dundas around 9:30 a.m. The woman was rushed to hospital where she later died. A man has been arrested and anyone with information is asked to come forward.
28: We still require the public's help in terms of any, if they have any video or any first-hand knowledge or information, if they heard or saw something, to please come forward. Our officers are currently on scene canvassing the building, canvassing for further video. Any information, even if they think it's the slightest, will potentially help us in our investigation.
27: No word yet from police on a motive or how the suspect knew the victim. High oil and gasoline prices are expected to push inflation higher when Statistics Canada reports its Consumer Price Index for May tomorrow. The annual pace of inflation in April was 2.8%, up from 2.4% in March, as higher gasoline prices helped to drive the increase. The Bank of Canada has said it has seen limited evidence that higher energy prices are spreading to other goods and services and is committed to preventing persistent inflation. Officials from Canada, the U.S. and Mexico are set to meet on July 1st to review the trade pact between the three countries. CP24's Phil Perkins has more.
29: Canada-U.S. Trade Minister Dominic LeBlanc met with his Mexican and American counterparts. July 1st is the deadline for the three countries to decide whether or not to renew the CUSMA deal for another 16 years. This will be the first trilateral meeting, with Mexico and the U.S. having already started negotiations.
27: Breaking news wherever, whenever. Stay up to date at ctvnewstoronto.ca.
4: Earlier trouble northbound 404 just past Steeles. They have been cleared away. Eastbound 401 Express at Keele. We have a stall vehicle there in the right lane. Westbound looking at some slowdowns. Fixed into the 412 and then again through the 400. On the Gardner, westbound busy Spadina through Dufferin. Eastbound dragging Kipling through Dufferin. We still have a demonstration at Queen's Park and Bloor. Wilson west of Keele. Troubles there should be cleared away. Time saver traffic. I'm Robin Metcalf. Your next update at 5:15 on News Talk 1010 Toronto.
27: News Talk 1010 weather, partly cloudy tonight with a 30% chance of showers, will drop down to a low of 14 degrees. Mainly cloudy on Monday with a chance of showers in the afternoon, a high of 22, and then plenty of sunshine on Tuesday, a high of 24 degrees. I'm Raheem Ladani on News Talk 1010.
30: This is Tech Talk with Mark Saltzman. Over the next hour, Mark will break down geek speak into street speak so you know what's hot, what's not, and why.
31: Hey everyone, welcome to Tech Talk, your weekly show that doesn't just celebrate technology, but helps to demystify it. 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So I hope you're all doing great this weekend. I just got back from New Jersey. I was privileged to attend a FIFA World Cup match on Tuesday, France versus Senegal. That was a fun event. 80,000 people crammed into MetLife Stadium. It's quite a spectacle if you've never been to a FIFA game like that, a World Cup game. Soccer is, of course, something most people watch at home. Maybe you're having watch parties over FIFA World Cup. So we're going to talk TVs as one of the themes this hour. In fact, Hisense is a television manufacturer, the official TV partner for FIFA as an organization.

0: Canadians are often the target of these scammers. BMO will join us, the Bank of Montreal's Larry Zelvin, to talk cybersecurity. And if all of that wasn't enough for one show, Skyscanner will be on Tech Talk today. 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All right, let's kick things off. On June 11th, the first ever Founder Ball set sail on a Toronto-based yacht, showcasing a live pitch competition between startups looking to win over investors for $1 million in capital investment. Joining us to share the details of the five finalists, who won and why, on the line, we've got Tim Ray, serial entrepreneur and CEO of Verifast, the company that hosted Founder Ball. Hey, Tim, thanks for your time today.
1: Hey, Mark, thanks for having me.
0: Pleasure, and congratulations on hosting this successful event. Love to hear all about it. Tell us what Founder Ball is and how it's different than other pitch competitions. And then I want to hear about the finalists, the entrants.
1: So, you know, the idea for Founder Ball was to do something that really creates a lot of both entertainment, energy, and excitement for the Canadian tech ecosystem. We hear a lot from our southern neighbors about how we're polite, maybe not the most innovative. And, you know, we really wanted to shake things up by having not just a pitch competition where it's a winner take all, and it's maybe a startup that has like an idea that's pre-launch. This is like, we had over 200 startups apply. We narrowed it down to the top 20. We had a panel of judges that interviewed the top 20 to get us down to the final five. So five high signal companies that are all scaling past, you know, $3 to $10 million in revenue. And the idea was this, very simply, it was, if we could get angel investors to come onto a boat, the Yacht Gala, the Founder Ball, was paid for by sponsors, 250 guests of Founder Ball, angel investors that were paying anywhere from at least $1,000 to $5,000, maybe at a ticket price that sounds expensive, but in the terms of an angel check or an angel investment, it's a very small investment. But the caliber of people on the boat would be so high that the sponsors would be a no-brainer for them to support and to pay for the event. Then the event itself essentially becomes free for the angel investors to back and invest in one of the top startups that we selected. And so that was what came to life. Each one of these startups pitched for 5 minutes, and we had a custom app that we created through Claude Code and Replit, where you could actually see in real time people using our app to actually allocate their ticket, like $1,000 or $5,000, to one of the startups and have the first ever live pitch battle with a live allocation as the party is going on. So it was really cool to see it all come together from idea to execution.
0: Okay, so I called them startups, and I think you did as well, but they're already, you said a minimum of $3 million, right? So they're already on their way. And this is, I guess, investment for scaling. So they competed for, as I mentioned off the top, it was what, up to $1 million in capital?
1: Yes. And actually just to back, so we had the five, final five actually competing for what we call the Founder Ball Cup.
0: Okay.
1: And so we actually had a replica Stanley Cup trophy that was actually pretty heavy, like 30 pounds there as the trophy for the winner, a winning startup that actually got the most allocation. So the idea is that all five startups were winners just by being on the boat, mm-hmm. because whatever, you know, allocation they got, whatever like investment that they got on the boat, they get to keep. We're creating a separate SPV or fund for each one of the startups to house all these like micro investments, you know, whether it's a bunch of $1,000 to $5,000 investments, and just whichever one got the most signal or the most allocation got the cup. So at midnight, we were at Portland Square, which used to be the Spoke Club, if everyone's familiar. And we were at the rooftop party. And at midnight, PontoSense, which is a deep AI tech startup, which is a father-son duo. The father actually was employee number 20 at BlackBerry and actually has a Canadian record for filing 680 plus patents in his name.
0: Oh, wow.
1: And his son, Alex Key, is the CEO. And they have a deep tech AI fall detection software for seniors. Long story short, they at midnight were hoisting the cup, and it was really cool to see some incredible turnout and excitement for both on the energy on the party side, but also on seeing the actual allocation happening along.

0: Yeah.
1: And the value that the startups received.
0: It sounds like a unique experience, a unique event. If you're just joining us now, I'm chatting with Tim Ray. He is the CEO of Verifast, the company that hosted the first ever Founder Ball, a live pitch competition between startups to win over $1 million in capital investment. This took place on June 11th on a Toronto-based yacht on Lake Ontario. Almost 250 attendees on board, including angel investors, of course. We're learning about the winning company, which is PontoSense, as well as the four runners up. So PontoSense won the grand prize. That's an AI health tech company. And the other 2026 Founder Ball final five include Blossom Social, Sell It Nine, Marlo, and is it Vegan Nutrition? Can you tell us a bit about the runners up?
1: Yeah, so Vegain Nutrition.
0: Oh, thank you. Okay, Vegain, not vegan.
1: It's a play on vegan. So Vegain Nutrition is a vegan nutrition supplement company that started off with, you know, vegan protein powder. Their real power move is that they've launched this 20-gram protein sparkling beverage. Think of it as like a protein Gatorade sport drink that they have a patent on, that now is getting wide distribution across Costco, I believe.
0: Great.
1: Whole Foods and others. And Melissa LaHeru, based in Vancouver, it's a Vancouver startup, and they're absolutely like crushing it. Because, you know, a lot of these like high protein beverages that you'd see in the market are like milkshakes. And right. So there's a lot of appetite for like a low cal, high protein, clear beverage, which is what something that they've uniquely created and patented. So they actually came in, I think second or third. Incredible crew. The other one, Blossom Social, is they're a social platform for investors. Everyone who, you know, if we remember the GameStop and, you know, all the different like financial influencers, this basically think of it as Gen Zs that want to share everything, track everything.
0: Mm-hmm.
1: They want to basically like help show their portfolio and show their hacks and seeing how they're doing. And so maybe people connect their trading accounts and they're able to actually like trading advice, but then in real time track like how they're doing and their profit and losses and whatever in real time. So it's a really cool social media platform. They've raised their last round at a $38 million valuation. They were one of the top 25 apps in all of Apple App Store last year in 2025. They've been backed by some really big VCs. And so this is a unique access for the people on the boat to be able to invest in Blossom Social, which they would not normally get access to. Sell It Nine, a really unique startup. They have this idea where you can trade in your old electronics, so like upcycling your electronics to get a credit. So the way on certain stores that have Sell It Nine at checkout, just like you would have a Klarna or another like buy now pay later solution,
0: right,
1: you can trade in your Sell It Nine credits to pay for new electronic items. And they just actually completed the round before the boat. So they were raising a $5 million round. And they actually fully funded it before the boat. Josh, who's an awesome founder and the CEO of Sell Nine, actually opened up 25K just as a token investment. But, you know, just as a reiterate how successful and fast growing these startups are, that, you know, half of them were not even raising capital. They just really wanted to be part of the first ever Founder Ball and raise the cup. And last but not least, Marlo, which is one of the Canada's first lubricated tampon. They are, you know, getting widely distributed across Shoppers and other retailers. Nadia and her co-founder, just an incredible duo. I think they placed second last night, and people just like love them. They're a great co-founder duo.
0: Awesome. Yeah, I've heard of Marlo. So it sounds like some really great innovation. Thank you for sharing. Is this going to take place next year as well? And if so, what should our listeners know? Could they submit? Like if they are a startup that meets your requirements, could they nominate themselves, or how does that work?
1: We're definitely going to do it again. But I definitely need a break. So the website for Founder Ball is founderball.org. We'll definitely do the event again next year. You know, the idea is anybody listening that is a startup that has traction, that has already shown they have grit and perseverance and can get some early scale at least, I would love for them to apply. For the people that love the idea of getting really early into a company where they can get, you know, a 10 to 100x return on their capital and also support Canadian tech and innovation and be part of that success story, I would love for them to buy a ticket next year.
0: Awesome. All right, founderball.org. And if you want to learn more about the winning startup, the PontoSense, it's at pontosense.com, PontoSense.com. Awesome. Tim, thanks so much for your time. Congrats on a successful event.
1: Thanks, Mark.
0: What's new in TVs? It's called RGB. We'll get the skinny from Hisense when we return on Tech Talk.
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3: Northbound 410 at Queen, new problems there, a collision in the left lane. Southbound 427 at Dundas, a collision there, left lane is taken up. Eastbound on the 401 Express at Kiel, a stalled vehicle there in the right lane. It's a heavy one from about the 427. Westbound dragging through Thixon towards the 412, and then again 400 through the 427. West Gardner busy, Spadina through Dufferin. Eastbound busy, South Kingsway through towards Dufferin. In town, Queens Park and Bloor, we have a demonstration. It is blocked. During the FIFA World Cup, traffic downtown will be heavy. Skip the stress by taking transit, traveling off-peak, and checking routes in advance. A message from the City of Toronto.
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0: 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Pleasure to meet you, Sarah. We are joined by Sarah Larson. She's CMO, Chief Marketing Officer for Hisense USA. Thank you for hosting us here in New Jersey.
19: Thanks for coming. It's going to be a big day.
0: Indeed it is. We're going to see France versus Senegal at MetLife Stadium. Hisense is hosting this. I guess first we should acknowledge that for the last, 8 years, Hisense has been an official partner for FIFA.
19: Yep.
0: Not just World Cup, but FIFA all year round. So lots of branding around the pitch. And when the ref looks to the camera and to give a card or something, we'll often see some Hisense branding. So why don't we start there before we talk about soccer and this newer technology that Hisense is really spearheading. Let's talk about Hisense. I'm sure it's a brand that by now many of my listeners would be familiar with, but please give us a high level look at the company.
19: Sure. So Hisense is a Chinese company that has been operating for quite some time. We got our start in laser TV. So we really pioneered color technology when no one else was thinking about color. Mm-hmm. And then from there, it's just taken off with innovation in every different way. Our goal is to make sure that our products are smart enough to make people's lives better, easier, more convenient. Mm-hmm.
0: And often without breaking the bank. I know there's some exceptions when you're talking about 100 plus inch TVs, but I would argue a huge value proposition. I have an 85 inch Hisense TV, by the way, on my wall, and my friends gawk at it whenever they come over. And it was surprisingly affordable given the size. Talking about size, is it true that Hisense is the number one TV manufacturer in the world in the 100 plus inch category?
19: Hisense is number one globally in the 100 plus inch category, as well as number one for laser TVs.
0: Okay, awesome. We're here though to talk about RGB mini LED TV from Hisense. We've heard about RGB red, green, blue TVs. So please tell us about what that is at a high level and then what makes Hisense unique.
19: Sure. So RGB technology is the latest greatest when it comes to TV tech. And what it basically does is it takes red, green, and blue light at the source. And what that means for you is that you get pure, true to life color that's very lifelike and natural. And also you see shades of colors you never saw before and details and contrast. So basically what you're seeing is as close to what the human eye can mm-hmm. see. And it's Pantone color validated. So you can be sure that the color is accurate.
0: And as a comparison, the way TVs generally show color is it's a whiter blue pixel or dot that makes up the image with a colored filter in front of it. So you're saying at the source itself, it's red, green, or blue, producing very rich, vibrant colors, great for sports, movies, video games, and even regular TV shows. And you don't need to press a button on your remote to activate this. This is just the way the TV is showing color. No. I'm sure there's modes like Vivid and Cinematic and all that.
19: You can always change your TV mode, but no, the technology is built into the TV. So what you see is what you get, and what you get is the most incredible lifelike experience.
17: All right. So color is the number one advantage to RGB mini LED TVs from Hisense, but there's also, I understand, greater brightness, wide viewing angles, deep contrast. So the blacks, like in movies, it looks really dark and gives you that sense of depth. So there's some ancillary benefits as well.
19: Absolutely.
17: And these are smart TVs, right?
19: They are
17: either
19: very smart.
17: Powered by Amazon Fire TV or Google, depending on the model.
19: Correct.
17: And that's across all the RGB supported TVs at Hisense?
19: Yes. And also Vita is another one of our operating systems.
17: Thanks for that. And how big are some of these TVs, wall size and budget permitting?
19: Our largest TV is all the way to 116 inches.
17: Wow.
19: So you can really impress your family and friends with that in your living room.
17: No doubt. And then what makes it great for sports? I mean, it does support fast motion, which is something that I didn't touch on when I also said great brightness and wide viewing angles and better contrast. So it does support fast action movies, video games, a soccer match, but there's also a lot of color in FIFA World Cup.
19: So when you're watching sports, what we have is something called AI sports mode. And what that does is the TV automatically optimizes the content so that you can see the ball in every frame and you don't miss a moment. You can see all the contrast between the colors of the jerseys to every blade of grass practically.
17: Right.
19: It's just a very vivid, lifelike image that makes the sporting event feel like you're right there in the stadium.
17: Again, more akin to what the human eye would see, as
19: correct.
17: You said.
19: People at home don't need to fiddle with what the different settings are. Mm-hmm. It will do it automatically for you.
17: And then finally, for people to see this in person, I'm assuming all the big box manufacturers have these Hisense RGB mini LED TVs, or should be soon, so we can at least see it, because it's probably hard to gauge online when you buy something like this what it looks like to the human eye.
19: You should definitely go to Best Buy. You can see all of the RGB technology that we have on display, and truly seeing is believing.
17: Seeing is believing indeed.
0: So for Canada, Best Buy, Visions, and other authorized retailers in the country carry the new Hisense RGB TVs. 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
17: Thanks for the great presentation today. I'm looking forward to the match, of course, in a few hours from now. And thanks so much for your time.
19: Thank you so much for having me.
0: It's no secret, older adults are often the target of scams. And given June 15th was World Elder Abuse Awareness Day, it's a fitting time to revisit this topic. For some insight into the rising threat of financial exploitation targeting aging adults and the growing role of AI, and of course, how to detect more convincing scams, we're joined on the line by Larry Zelvin, head of security advisory at BMO. Nice to chat with you again, Larry. Thanks for your time.
20: Mark, great to be with you again.
0: Before we talk about how to fight back against fraudsters, which of course I do want to get to, let's first identify the problem, the growing problem. How bad is online fraud today?
20: Mark, let me give you some context. The most recent statistics from the Canadian Anti-Fraud Center was in 2024, where it was reportedly $638 million in fraud losses alone. Cyber-enabled fraud was about 75% of those losses. Individuals who were 50 and over had the highest average losses per fraud incident, exceeding over $21,000, with individuals aged 60 and over accounting for almost 28% of reported total fraud losses. Do know that we estimate that only 5 to 10% of all incidents are reported, so the real fraud dollar losses are likely in the billions of dollars per year in Canada alone.
0: That's a really good point. Those who fall victim, they're embarrassed. They're ashamed at what happened, and they often don't report it. They just want to move on, lick their wounds. You're absolutely right. That number is probably considerably larger. To what do you attribute this rise in internet crime?
20: Well, look, Mark, I think fraud has been happening as probably as long as, you know, people have had money or that people have wanted to steal other things.
0: Fair.
20: What the internet has done, honestly, is it's just made it more transnational. So more of us are online, but that includes the fraudster. So you could be attacked from somebody in Asia, Europe, fill in the blank. They don't have to have that proximity they once had. as more and more of life has happening online, criminals have new opportunities to reach people at scale through emails, through text, social media, and online profiles. They're also getting much better at what they do. They're using more convincing impersonation tactics, AI-generated contact, which shows websites to look more realistic. Older adults are often hit the hardest in dollar terms, not necessarily because they're being targeted exclusively, but they may have more savings and retirement funds. They have more liquid assets. Greater online activity and demographic shifts are part of the story, but so is the fact that scams are becoming more sophisticated, more scalable, and more financially damaging.
0: Right. Okay. All good points. And I think that a lot of seniors, including my folks who are online a lot, you know, they're retired. So they're spending more time online. They're not, you know, grinding in the workforce and they may be more susceptible, or they're digital immigrants. Unlike my kids who are digital natives, they tend to spot these kinds of scams a little bit easier. More with BMO about elder fraud when we return on Tech Talk.
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3: Northbound 404 at Aurora Road. We do have a collision there. Two left lanes are blocked. So northbound 410 at Queen. Problems there, a collision in the left lane as well. Southbound 427 at Dundas. Collision there has been cleared away, as well as eastbound 401 Express at Keele. Problems there cleared up as well. Westbound 401 heavy fixing through the 412, and then again 400 through the 427. Earlier slowdowns in town, Queens Park and Bloor. We had a demonstration there that has been reopened. Eglinton remains closed both ways west of Dufferin for the Fairbanks Summerfest. Time Saver Traffic, I'm Robin.
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0: We are chatting with Larry Zelvin, head of security advisory at BMO. We're talking about scams targeting aging adults. They are unfortunately a demographic that is often targeted successfully by cyber criminals. As you mentioned, scams were easier to identify when there was a ton of spelling and grammatical mistakes. Now with AI, that's becoming a thing of the past where they are looking more convincing. Or as you said, the websites that you're sent to, that phishing attack, when you're lured to an authentic looking website, it really does look like, say, BMO.com or what have you, until you look at the URL at the top, the website address, which we will get to how to spot these in a moment. But you mentioned AI as being a culprit, and you also talked about impersonation. Does that include deep fakes where someone may sound or even look like someone? Like we've heard these grandparent scams where cyber criminals can take a clip of someone's voice and make it sound like they're their grandchild, and they're hitting up, you know, aging Canadians and duping them out of their money.
20: Yeah, no, look, deepfake is absolutely part of what we're seeing. But, you know, some of that even existed even before deepfakes. But look, what folks really need to watch out for is a sense of urgency that, hey, look, there may be somebody pretending to be a government rep saying you owe taxes, a bank saying your account has been hacked.
0: Right. CRA.
20: Family. Mm-hmm. Exactly. It could be a family member who you may think is potentially injured and requires money very quickly. Some other quick ones are tech support scams. Somebody says, hey, by the way, your computer's infected. I need to get online to help you. And then look, you also have these romance and confidence scams. Many older folk may have, you know, maybe in a part of their lives where their friends may be passing, or they may have lost a spouse or a loved one. So unfortunately, they may be more susceptible. And these bad actors often will go to obituary pages.
0: That's disgusting.
20: It is. And you're going after somebody who's already suffering a loss, and they know they're vulnerable, they engage them in conversations, and then all of a sudden there's this urgent need that requires money. And that's when this romance scam becomes fraud, and people are like, oh no, I need to help my new friend, I need to help this new romance potential. And then after they give money and give money again, and then they go, wait, this doesn't make sense, then they realize they actually are not in a new relationship, but rather have been victimized by these fraudsters.
0: You've touched on a few different kinds of scams, including romance scams. What about investment scams? Are they still a thing? And how do they work exactly? Or is it morphing into something new?
20: Investment scams, again, have been around probably forever. I think that's different now is the ability to get to more people through, again, emails, texts, and phone calls. They are also going after, if you go to search engines, you may see something that actually puts their fake ads ahead of what are actually legitimate ads. Mm-hmm. The thing you really need to watch out for is if it looks too good to be true, it probably is, right? So if you're seeing these really high level of returns, particularly around things like cryptocurrency.
0: That's what I was hinting at, was kind of new-ish.
20: It is. And, you know, I think people, it's that fear of missing out, if you will, right? You know, hey, I hear crypto is, you know, really great and yeah, can make a lot of money. And I think those things are right, but you can also lose a lot of money, and you can absolutely lose a ton of money if you actually invest in a cryptocurrency broker that is not legitimate, that is there just to take your money, it doesn't actually invest it. So you really need to spend some time researching the group that you are potentially going to be using as a broker in these investment platforms. You really need to make sure you understand all the dynamics of it, and then be very careful before you give money. And let me give you this other piece of advice. If they're saying, hey, the only way you can invest in us is to give debit cards or to use instant payment systems, anything that are out of traditional means that are not recoverable by banks or by credit card companies, you really need to kind of think about, gosh, this probably isn't right, and I need to probably check into this even more, or even call my bank or your investment company and go, have you heard of these folks, and are they legitimate?
0: Yeah, these are all great red flags. And you've also hinted at if you get contacted by someone that claims that they're from your bank or from a Canada Revenue Agency, just know that you're not likely to get contacted through a text message or an unsolicited phone call. And that sense of urgency should also make your spidey sense tingle. Common sense prevails. What about software? Can that help? Like, is there anti-malware that we should have? Or is this all, you know, more common sense based?
20: Oh, look, there are tools and there are products out there if you think your risk is high enough. But I will tell you that there is nothing that is 100% foolproof. But if you really are going, my gosh, you know what, I'm very concerned, I need more help, there are a number of traditional companies out there that have sold malware defense that are now doing scam and fraud defenses. You may have seen with your telecommunications provider that they're identifying phone calls.
0: Potential spam.
20: Exactly. So starting to see more and more of that. And that's a wonderful thing. But, you know, there are others that can help you with texts and emails. But it's getting harder as you use things like social media, as you're using, like we're on a Zoom call right now, the video teleconferencing. So the fraudsters are actually trying to move people to those less traditional communication means because people are actually using, and also there's companies that are identifying these frauds. So they're going to these other areas that are not monitored. So even if you buy, let's say, these products, do know that they only work in certain platforms. And if you've seen an attempt to move you to another platform, that should be another huge red flag going, my gosh, this is probably not right. And I need to stop communications and report these folks to proper authorities.
0: Mm-hmm. Yeah, that's a good way to end as well, as just to remind listeners that even if you didn't fall victim, you realize that you were being taken before it was too late. Report them, you know, report to the authorities. There's plenty of websites for official reporting from the RCMP, anti-fraud, and other places. Or if you did fall victim, especially if then know you're not alone. You're not the first, you won't be the last, but to definitely report it. The more information the authorities have to curb this, the better. And then finally, Larry, I'm just curious to know about BMO's involvement in this. It sounds altruistic that you're looking to protect not just your customers, but people listening right now may not be with BMO. They may have another bank of choice, but tell us a bit more maybe of your anti-fraud efforts and where we can learn more.
20: I mean, this is a problem across society. So in the end, we're happy to just have the conversation with folks like you, Mark, to get out to as many people as possible, to let them understand the risk, what to look for, and then when these things happen, what to do about them. But look, a lot of folks go, this has been great, but I have more questions. Where do I go? I'm biased here, but I think BMO.com/security. We spend a lot of time and effort to make sure that we are able to tell folks, and you don't have to be a customer. We'd love to have you, but you don't have to be a customer to go to the website and see. We have conversations about how do you talk to children? How do you talk to elderly folks? You know, what are the latest scams? How do you report? All that's there. You can also go to the Canadian Anti-Fraud Center, and there's others out there that can also help you think through these things and become better prepared. But look, at the end of the day, I think it's important for people not only to keep themselves informed, but also their loved ones, particularly folks that are older and people who are younger, because they are the most victimized and they're the ones that we need to really help, because they're not necessarily tracking this to the same level that maybe you and I are.
0: Great point, Larry. As awkward as a conversation may be, bring it up with your loved ones, the aging adults in your life, be they relatives or friends, and just without being condescending, remind them that they are often the victim of these scams and make sure that they are aware of them. Education is certainly a big element here. And I say about as awkward as it may be, because there's those romance scams and other, you know, grandparent scams, which people feel really silly falling for. But just make sure you have those conversations with them proactively. I love it. All great advice, Larry. BMO.com, BMO.com/security. That takes you to your page that I'm on right now called How We Protect You. Sounds great. Thanks again for your time. Really appreciate it, Larry.
20: Mark, really appreciate the time and good luck and best to all of you out there.
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3: Northbound 404 at Aurora Road, we still have problems there. Two left lanes are blocked with a collision. Northbound 410 at Queen, we have a collision there in the left lane. New troubles on the QEW westbound at the 403 in Oakville. We have two left lanes blocked there with a collision. Eastbound a bit slow through this stretch as well. Eastbound on the Gardner Heavy out South Kingsway through towards Dufferin. Northbound Dovelay Parkway, a slow go. Daw Mills through York Mills. 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I'm Robin Mack.
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0: Welcome back to Tech Talk. You're probably aware of, and perhaps even use, Skyscanner. It's a free travel-related search engine and price aggregator, comparing billions of real-time prices for flights and hotels and car rentals across hundreds of airlines and online travel agencies as well, all to help you find the best deals. And now they're folding ChatGPT into its platform, as we're going to now hear about with Piero Sierra. He's Chief AI Officer at Skyscanner. Nice to chat with you, Piero. Thanks for your time.
21: Hi, Mark. Great to be here.
0: Yeah, awesome. Now, before we talk about what's new, let's just bring everybody up to speed about Skyscanner. I did mention off the top that you've been around for a while. Very popular platform. Please tell us about it.
21: So Skyscanner is the travel app that 160 million travelers rely on every month to find the most relevant prices, especially on airlines. We compare flights, hotels, and rental cars, but we're probably best known for our flights product. Mm-hmm. And when you go to Skyscanner, we're not representing one airline or one online travel agent or reseller. Our point is we search the whole market, and then we help you find options. We make everything super transparent, and hopefully you find better value and a good deal. And that matters a lot because travel is high cost, high emotion, high risk. And among those who are planning to travel, price and affordability are always like the top concerns. And so that's where we come in. We're a trusted comparison site, and we give travelers choice, transparency, and confidence before they book with any given provider.
0: So it's a one-stop shop instead of the alternative, which is going from either airline to airline or through different travel agencies, or even some of the travel airline aggregators don't do the whole market, like they stick with a couple airlines. So yeah, this sounds more efficient, especially with the fuel costs, right? In 2026 so
21: That's
0: far,
21: extremely
0: so
21: important right
0: even
21: now,
0: more
21: yes.
0: important than ever. And so Skyscanner, I should let our listeners know, and please correct me if I'm wrong, Piero, it debuted as a website first back in 2003,
21: Then
0: the app was 2011, I believe.
21: Yeah, no, you have those right. And so the app is now extremely popular, but obviously we also run a great website and people find us in many different ways.
0: Awesome. So let's now chat about the ChatGPT integration.
21: Yes. So that's been very interesting for us because if you zoom out a little bit, what's happening with these chatbots and this AI transformation is that the world is moving from search to answers, where you would maybe get 10 blue links, you now get an answer that sort of gives you what you need directly. And that's really, really great. And it applies especially to travel because travel is conversational. Travel discovery especially, the future of it is going to be conversational. Travelers increasingly expect technologies to understand what they mean, not just what they type, right? So no two trips are alike, and you might have really complicated criteria for what you're looking for. And so chatbots are really, really good for that. Now with the Skyscanner app in ChatGPT that we've just launched, you can ask ChatGPT for flights information in plain language. So ChatGPT brings you that conversational interface that you're used to, and then Skyscanner comes in and we bring you the live prices, the real options, and the trusted travel data. And we find that when you combine those things, when you combine the intelligence of ChatGPT or your favorite AI tool with trusted data, that's when the magic happens.
0: Can you walk us through the process? So is it the ChatGPT app that we use now, or it's like a new reskinned version for Skyscanner?
21: Oh, yes. No, it's the current ChatGPT. There's no complicated setup. You basically just open ChatGPT and they have a little app store in there. So you find the app store and you just find Skyscanner and you tick it on. Once you've ticked it on, you've indicated to ChatGPT that you like Skyscanner and you might want to use it. And then in any conversation at any point, you can just say at Skyscanner and then you ask your question. So for example, at Skyscanner, find me the cheapest flight to Cancun in December or something like that. And you don't have to learn any new forms or do anything. You just have a conversation. You then get back directly in ChatGPT, you get back our answers with a nice little user interface that makes it very simple to see the different options. And then you can keep interacting with it. You can ask refinement questions and you can go back and forth with it until you find the thing that you want. And then hopefully you'll click through to Skyscanner to see the actual partners and decide which one you want to book with.
0: Is this done as a text prompt? Like you said, at Skyscanner, like the at sign. What about those who use ChatGPT with their voice, as I do? Like when I'm driving, I have through CarPlay, I converse with the AI.
21: Yeah, so that's up to OpenAI itself. In some cases, if you say just Skyscanner, will understand what you're saying and call the right thing. If you're on a keyboard, it's better because when you give the at sign, then it knows for a fact, like, you know, you want the Skyscanner data there. You can definitely use voice if that's what's most natural. You can also, you know, speak at Skyscanner and then ask your question. The important thing is the natural language. You don't need to understand the perfect travel search syntax. You can give very open-ended questions like a human would. You know, you say, find me a good value flight from Toronto to Vancouver next month, or can I go a day earlier and save money? What if I want to fly from a nearby airport? And we'll figure all that out for you and bring you the answer.
0: Like you can with ChatGPT and other LLMs, large language models, you can follow up with other questions to really sort of tailor what you're looking for. And is Skyscanner any different? So for example, if I said, find me a flight from New York to London, England, and it gives me a flight and it tells me the price, and I say, oh, that's a little too much, can you find something less expensive? Can I say that as a follow-up? And then ChatGPT may say something like, yes, for $150 less, there's this flight, but there is a layover in Amsterdam or something like that. Is that kind of like how it works?
21: Yes, it's exactly right. So you can go back and forth with it. The only thing that might be a little bit different than how you're describing it is that you will get a little mini version of Skyscanner inside of ChatGPT. So we won't just show you one flight. We'll show you all of the flights sorted by price and convenience, and you can see them visually, but you can also ask a follow-on question. Like, for example, let's say we showed you a really cheap flight, but there's a layover, a stop somewhere. You don't want that. So you could just say, oh, I only want to see direct flights, and it will figure it out and filter that down.
0: I wonder how, I'm really curious about using this. So I'm excited to give it a shot. I travel a lot, so I'm definitely going to take it for a spin. What about getting really granular? Like, find me the best flight, but not with hidden charges like paying for a seat or a carry-on bag. Is it that intelligent yet? Like, that's something we may see visually. Like, if I'm logged into a website, like, you know, whatever, KLM or United or Air Canada, it will say, you know, the flex fare offers this, but if you want the basic fare, then everything else is a la carte.
21: Yes. Skyscanner definitely has that information. We pride ourselves on having the most trustworthy data from all of our partners, and we cut through when the partners are giving us inaccurate information. For example, we either remove that inventory or remove them from the site or really escalate with them to make sure that when we're presenting facts around what's included in the fares, for example, that it's all super, super accurate. That will show up in ChatGPT to a degree. But ChatGPT is a little bit higher up in the experience. It's more when you're trying to get inspired about where you want to go. At some point, you want to really dig in. And so in ChatGPT, you'll see the answers from Skyscanner, and you'll see a button that says, for example, let's go check the dates on Skyscanner. And then you can go to our full user experience where we can really let you filter down all of those granular things that you're referring to. So some of that will filter through, but most of that, you probably still want to go to Skyscanner to really get that full picture.
0: Yeah, thanks for that. That leads me perfectly into my next question, Piero. We are chatting with Piero Sierra, Chief AI Officer at Skyscanner, learning about the new integration between Skyscanner and ChatGPT from OpenAI. All right, and then for call to action, what do you recommend? Going to ChatGPT and looking at their store for Skyscanner, or going to the Skyscanner app, and then can you then link to ChatGPT from there?
21: That's right. Well, it depends on your listener and what they're trying to do. If you're really interested in having the best experience possible with the deepest set of options, then I would recommend downloading our app or coming to our website directly, where we have the absolute full, you know, everything that Skyscanner has to offer. But ChatGPT, if you're using ChatGPT and you like to start your travel experiences in ChatGPT, which a lot of people do, then yes, I would say go to the store, tick Skyscanner, and try a simple prompt, you know, like, hey, at Skyscanner, find me the cheapest flight from X to Y, and just see what it looks like. It's really, really easy to use.
0: Piero, thank you so much for your time. Great to chat with you, and congrats on this exciting partnership with ChatGPT.
21: Thank you, Mark. Really nice to chat.
0: Hey, thanks for tuning into Tech Talk, everyone. Hope you enjoyed the program. If you want to reach out on social media to say hi or ask tech questions, you can find me on X and Facebook, Instagram, Blue Sky, Threads, LinkedIn, YouTube, and TikTok. It's Mark Saltzman, MarkSaltzman. Let me know where you're tuning into the show from across Canada. I always get a kick out of hearing that. 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All the best, everyone. Have a fantastic rest of your weekend. Happy Father's Day to all those dads out there in radio land, including my old man, Stan the Man. I love you. Looking forward to chatting with you next weekend on a brand new episode of Tech Talk. Bye-bye for now.
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3: Still finding delays northbound 404 at Aurora Road. We have a collision there. Two left lanes are blocked. Southbound 400, a busy one. Highway 11 on and off as you head through ESSA. Then again, some slow spots as you make your way down towards the 401, but nothing too major at last check. Trouble-free on the 401 eastbound, heavy 427 through the Allen. Westbound slows 400 through the 427. On the Gardner eastbound, it's a busy one from South Kingsway through towards Dufferin. Westbound, busy Spadina through Dufferin. During the FIFA World Cup, traffic downtown will be heavy. Skip the stress by taking transit, traveling off-peak, and checking routes in advance. A message from the City of Toronto. With your News Talk 1010 Time Saver Traffic, I'm Robin Metcalf.
6: A suspect is in custody after allegedly shooting at a police officer during an investigation in Mississauga this morning. Police say the man was subject to multiple court-ordered firearms prohibitions. Good evening. The police officer was not struck and the suspect was arrested at the scene.
22: The incident comes after a recent spat of attacks in the province where officers have been killed or injured in the line of duty. CTV's Janice Golding joins us now with the latest on the investigation. Janice.
23: Hi, Raheem. Yes, Peel Regional Police just released this release about 5 minutes ago, and they say that they did arrest a 24-year-old man who was facing multiple firearms prohibitions in this case. They say it was 4:30 in the morning, and officers were proactively conducting a patrol in the area of Torbram Road when they observed an individual with a mask around his chin fleeing an establishment. They say he jumped over multiple fences. When they approached him, they say he fired upon an officer multiple times. They then called for backup. The suspect was then arrested and taken to hospital for treatment of non-life-threatening injuries. We are told that two police officers were injured at the scene, but they were minor injuries. They were assessed and released. We have more in this report.
25: Police tape surrounds a building on Torbram and Lucknow in Mississauga, the scene where an officer was allegedly shot at during an early morning investigation.
26: It's very concerning. You know, assaults of police officers are up over other years, and it's a trend that's been getting higher.
25: The Peel Regional Police officer involved in today's interaction was not injured. However, we've seen a spate of recent attacks on officers killed or injured in the line of duty in recent weeks. OPP officer Taryn Bally, who hailed from Brampton, was killed in Northern Ontario on June 9th after he was fatally struck by a vehicle while trying to apprehend a man who'd escaped from a hospital. Meanwhile, Emergency Task Force Constable Mark Pinizzotto was shot and killed while executing a high-risk search warrant on June 11th near Black Creek and Trithewey. And just last week, a 12-year-old boy was charged with attempted murder after he allegedly struck a Toronto police officer with a stolen vehicle he was driving on the Leaside Bridge in East York.
27: And it's so sad. They're in the line of duty and they're getting killed. I've never heard of... I've been in all my life in Toronto. I've never heard so many in such a short period of time.
28: Feel terrible. I would say... maybe a little bit unsafe with the level of violence.
29: It's sad because they're just going to work trying to take care of their families. Sometimes it's not worth the pay and the stress that you take home with you knowing that you might not come home.
25: Ottawa's long-promised reforms to bail and sentencing laws gained royal assent on Monday, with more than 80 changes designed to make it much tougher on repeat and violent offenders.
26: We've been advocating for reform for years and years and years, and it's a slow-moving machine, but I think we're heading in the right direction.
25: While welcoming legislative change, the OPPA admits these attacks and losses are taking a toll on morale.
26: the policing community is in mourning, and but they're still out there every single day doing their jobs 24/7, and they're dedicated to public safety, and they won't back down.
25: The long-awaited bail and sentencing laws will come into effect next month.
23: 24-year-old Isaiah Batu of Brampton has been charged with discharging a firearm with intent and possession of a restricted or loaded prohibited firearm. We are hearing that he is going to be facing additional charges. They are consulting with the Crown at this point. We are also told that the charges that he was facing with regard to the firearm prohibitions date back to 2023 when he was convicted in Thunder Bay, Ontario. Reporting live, I'm Janice Golding. Now back to Andrea.
6: Thanks, Janice. Toronto police say they've made an arrest in a robbery and aggravated assault investigation. 44-year-old Jefferson Henry was arrested yesterday and charged with robbery, aggravated assault, and two counts of breach of probation. Police allege that someone unloading their vehicle in the area of Dundas on Broadview on Friday, June 12th, was assaulted and robbed. They suffered serious but non-life-threatening injuries.
22: Well, more news in a moment, but first, here is a live look at Toronto Stadium.

0: Message of hope at Varsity Stadium today.
1: And while doing so, the 13th annual event also set a new fundraising record.
2: The last 500 meters when I was coming back in, I felt a little push in my back, pushing me forward. And, you know, crossing the finish line in his memory is, I can't replicate it. And it's the feeling is amazing.
3: It's stories like this, a son running in honor of his late father, that make the Princess Margaret Cancer Foundation journey a special event.
4: We know that no matter how old you are when you're diagnosed with cancer, if we can catch it early, our odds of curing it are significantly higher. And one of the major initiatives that this event raises money for is cancer early detection.
3: This year's event has raised $1.8 million in support of life-saving cancer research. The foundation says the funds will support the work of more than 1,600 researchers and doctors.
5: Whatever we can do to raise the funds, it's the most important cause. Every one out of two people in Canada are going to get cancer in their lifetime. And we're so lucky to have Princess Margaret here.
3: Walkers and runners of all ages pass through the finish line at Varsity Stadium, each one with their own story.
6: When I was little, I was diagnosed with a super rare form of cancer called DFSP, dermatofibroma sarcoma protuberans, to be exact. And then that left me with a reconstructed leg from the knee down. So my leg's actually reconstructed from here to here. They took my left lat muscle and put it into my leg and removed the tumor.
3: A personal connection to carrying the fire towards a world free from the fear of cancer.
1: Canada-U.S. Trade Minister Dominic LeBlanc says he'll be meeting with his U.S. and Mexican counterparts on July 1st. That day is also a key deadline for the renewal of the CUSMA agreement amid tariff tensions and negative signals from the White House.
7: West side, there is a lot to sort out. But when July 1 comes and goes, there's not, like, nothing will materially change. And so I don't think we're hitting the panic button at this point. I think it's just that the formal process, perhaps, that would have gone through on time, would have been a little bit more coordinated under a previous administration, perhaps we're not seeing things play out that way this time.
1: Political analyst Lori Turnbull says it's likely Minister LeBlanc and other top officials won't reveal too many specifics about talks while they're underway to avoid angering the U.S. side. And against the backdrop of U.S. tariffs battering Canada's auto industry, talks between Unifor and the Detroit 3 automakers kick off tomorrow here in Toronto. The union represents 19,000 workers and says it is bracing for the most significant labor negotiations in its history. Talks will start with Ford Motor Company, to be followed by Stellantis and General Motors. Unifor says job security is paramount right now, with nearly 6,500 jobs lost in the sector since February 2025. The House of Commons is now on its summer recess, with the Liberals highlighting the passage of several bills concerning law and order and affordability.
0: CTV Question Period host Vashi Capellas asked the government House leader whether the party is painting an unfairly positive picture of its economic record.
8: Number one, we are seeing very encouraging signs that our trade diversification agenda is working. The Prime Minister came back from the G7 with $5 billion of commitments just on the critical minerals front. We're seeing investment commitments from all over the world. We've been rated the number one destination for infrastructure investment in the world. Canada has a lot of reasons to be confident. The other part of that, though, is we are in a trade war. It has hit our auto sector very hard. It has hit our steel industry very hard. It has hit the aluminum sector hard, and forestry, which is so important to so many communities in Canada, including my own, is an industry that's really been suffering under, what is crippling and unjustified tariffs. We're standing up for Canada against those things.
0: The minister noted Ottawa's push to get major projects built, among other initiatives. Conservative House leader Andrew Scheer said Liberal politics have meant more economic pain in Canada compared to other countries.
9: There's no doubt that there are impacts on Canadian jobs when the U.S. administration slaps unjust tariffs on Canada. We can't control Donald Trump. Mark Carney certainly can. He was elbows up one day and make America great again the next, but we can absolutely control what we do here. That's why conservatives have been pushing for Mark Carney to repeal those bad liberal laws that caused all this misery in the first place. His approach is to create new bureaucracies, give

0: himself even more control over the Canadian economy. Our approach is to get the government out of the way, unblock our resources, let businesses thrive and invest and hire Canadians. So far, his approach is simply not working.
1: Parliament resumes on September 21st.
2: Statistics Canada, meanwhile, will release its latest inflation reading tomorrow. It'll cover the month of May, when economists say oil prices were at their peak during the U.S.-Iran war.
3: Given that, the gasoline prices at the time across the country were in the mid $1.90s. And so that's going to show up in the figures as a pretty significant increase over last year's values. And as a result, we're likely to see inflation come in around 3%.
2: Economists say the real question will be how much other prices have been impacted by soaring energy prices. The Bank of Canada has said there's been limited evidence of those costs being passed through so far.
1: Looking overseas, the federal government is kicking off a record-setting trade mission to the Indo-Pacific region.
2: CTV's Judy Trin has the details from Tokyo.
4: In the land of the rising sun, a Team Canada trade mission is attracting 175 Canadian companies to Tokyo, all eager to expand into the Japanese market. Helping to pave the way, Industry Minister Melanie Joly, Defense Minister David McGuinty, and Maninder Sidhu, the minister responsible for international trade.
5: But real opportunities in energy, in critical minerals, in defense, in artificial intelligence. So there's a complementary nature to our relationship.
4: Japan is the third largest investor in Canada. There was more than $35 billion of goods traded between the two nations last year. But Mark Carney's embrace of China, Japan's biggest regional competitor, is clouding the outlook. In particular, the decision to remove nearly all tariffs on Chinese electric vehicles in exchange for the lowering of Chinese tariffs on canola and seafood. Once the deal expires at the end of the year, there's concern from some analysts China will demand more access for EVs and other goods at the expense of Japan.
6: It is a trusted partner. It is a G7 member. It is a fellow democracy with whom we have important strategic relationship. And we cannot jeopardize that relationship because we're trying to pursue diversification with China, a partner that has consistently shown itself to be unreliable, to use coercion against us and other democracies.
7: Over the next few days, Ministers Joly and Sidhu will meet with government officials and stakeholders at Toyota and Honda to discuss their concerns, while Minister McGuinty will pitch how Canadian technology can help keep Japan safe. Judy Trin, CTV News, Tokyo.
1: Prime Minister Mark Carney visited the Nanaimo Museum in BC today to mark the 30th annual National Indigenous Peoples Day. Carney was joined by community leaders in a cultural tour of exhibits honoring the local First Nations history and traditional practices. The PM said, in part, in a statement on National Indigenous Peoples Day, we celebrate the rich histories, cultures, languages, and contributions of First Nations, Inuit, and Métis, and the enduring role Indigenous peoples have played in building Canada.
2: In Alberta, the question of separation is not confined to legislatures or social media. Discussing this topic has become part of everyday life.
1: CTV's Kathy Lee has more on how the debate is expanding in communities across the province.
8: The Alberta flag is a symbol of home and pride, but in the thick of the separation debate, for some communities, it's become a flashpoint. In Sundry, rodeo organizers canceled a long-standing parade.
9: That shouldn't stop the parade from happening.
8: After a dispute over a float bearing the flags, leaving many in this town disappointed.
10: You know, if they just have the flags on the float and going down, fine.
8: The rodeo says it rejected the float to keep politics out of the parade after a controversial 2022 entry mocking former Prime Minister Justin Trudeau and then NDP leader Jagmeet Singh.
11: This decision wasn't about limiting free speech or preventing people from expressing their views. We were being extra cautious.
8: Zane Novak, one of the people behind the float, maintains it wasn't political.
12: It was just a simple float with 10 Alberta flags, no banners, no political statements, no leaflets, no handouts, nothing like that.
8: Organizers eventually welcomed the float back, but say threats against volunteers ultimately forced them to cancel the parade. Novak says he did not threaten or harass anyone and condemns that behavior.
12: I strongly recommend that the town and the rodeo committee pursue those allegations.
8: The latest dispute comes after the town of Tabor ordered this pro-separation sign removed, stemming from complaints. But Corey Morgan, who bought the ad, says he's putting more up.
13: It's just simply a way to show we're not going to be pushed around.
8: The tension over this symbol and the independence movement not just playing out on a high level, but right here on the ground.
14: Are you for or against separation?
15: I'm for it.
16: Against.
8: And not just between community members.
9: There's a lot of division between actually families.
8: Making the divide even more personal. Kathy Lee, CTV News, Sundry, Alberta.
2: Heavy rainfall is causing major flooding in several parts of Montreal. The flooding in parts of the city is so severe that the sewer system is overloaded, forcing the closure of several streets and flooding many others with high levels of water. Officials across the West Island are advising people to limit their use of water to avoid further sewer backups, including showers and using washing machines. Two residents caught in floods tell CTV News they have dealt with the problem multiple times already.
17: Very aware that a flood is very, very likely to happen if the city doesn't have their pumps at the end of our street. They removed it maybe about 2-3 weeks ago. Why? I don't know. Usually we always have it here.
18: I simply stopped for a pit stop at Tim Hortons. It started really pouring. Stayed inside, and I come out to this nice surprise, unfortunately.
2: Parts of Montreal are getting more rain today, with conditions expected to improve as the weather system moves further east.
1: And out-of-control wildfires continuing to threaten homes near Lytton, B.C.
19: As the fire continues to move and grow based on the winds that we're seeing on the ground, crews are going to be shifting their response to that and focusing on prioritizing the areas in and around communities where the fire is present.
1: The Saw Creek wildfire first erupted on Friday. Emergency officials say that the fire is believed to be burning 6 square kilometers of woodland, with evacuation orders in the area affecting over 230 properties. The nearby Lytton First Nation has also issued evacuation notices for many of its residents.
2: At least two children's hospitals have issued safety warnings this week over the use of e-scooters.
1: They say young riders are suffering serious injuries and many are unaware of the risks. CTV Quebec Bureau Chief Jean-Pierre Beauchemin reports.
20: They're colorful, fun to ride, but several Canadian children's hospitals warn kick e-scooters are not toys.
21: We're quite concerned with the high volume and increasingly high acuity of cases that we're having. We are seeing some very severely injured children and teens.
20: More traumatic brain injuries, facial trauma, severe fractures in young riders, even those forbidden by regulation to ride.
22: You end up driving something that's potentially much larger than it should be for you. And it also, again, has a very powerful motor that's capable of going a lot faster than you might expect.
20: In Quebec, the minimum age is 14. In BC, only those 16 and above have the green light. Still, BC Children's Hospital says 13 to 15-year-olds account for most ER visits for e-scooter accidents.
23: Over half were not wearing helmets. 59% of those were riding over the legal speed limit of 25 kilometers an hour.
20: And parents, be warned. The RCMP issued a ticket to the guardian of a 12-year-old in North Vancouver this month after an accident for allowing the child to ride. Both BC and Quebec have been testing the use of e-scooters as part of pilot projects.
24: I'm here as a concerned parent.
20: Risha Sabdi, mom to twins and running for municipal office in Langley, has been calling for more awareness of the dangers.
25: My fear is one of the communities will deal with a child's death.
20: In Ontario, too, the number of accidents due to e-micromobility devices, and that includes e-scooters and e-bikes, has been climbing, along with their popularity. This week, a man in his 50s was killed, another in his 20s was seriously hurt in the Ottawa region alone. For e-scooters, a patchwork of regulations exists across the country, but includes wearing helmets, following the rules of the road, and minimum age requirements. Hospitals urge riders to follow regulations to wear the helmets properly, but also ask authorities to make things safer. Geneviève Beauchemin, CTV News, Montreal.
1: High-level meetings began in a Swiss resort town today as the U.S. and Iran work to reach a longer-term deal to stop fighting and reopen the Strait of Hormuz.
2: U.S. Vice President J.D. Vance met with Iran's parliamentary speaker and foreign affairs minister. Here's what he had to say about the discussion.
0: Never before has the Iranian and American leadership met at such a high level. What the president has asked us to do is turn over a new leaf to transform our relationship with the people of Iran and to extend an outstretched hand that says to the people of Iran that if your leadership is willing to give up being a driver of regional instability, if they are willing to give up nuclear weapons ambitions for the long term, then the United States is willing to fundamentally transform our relationship with that country. That is certainly our goal. We've already made great progress over just the last few hours, and I expect that we'll make additional progress in the hours to come.
2: Iran's negotiating team told its country's state media that a draft has been finalized regarding the waiving of oil sanctions. While exact details are figured out, critics of the Trump administration say the U.S. is making a bad deal to end a war it shouldn't have launched alongside Israel.
3: As Prime Minister Netanyahu has himself publicly acknowledged on many occasions, he has tried to persuade many prior presidents to engage in war with Israel against Iran. And promising that that would result in regime change and an end to Iran posing any threat. What we've got as a result of that war, which President Trump was the first to take the bait on, what is a strengthened Iran in terms of its geopolitical stature in the region, not militarily, conventionally in the short term, but its nuclear program is fully intact. There is nothing in that agreement that requires that the nuclear material, the dust, as the president likes to call it, will be removed from Iran.
1: The war between Israel and Hezbollah had been a sticking point in the broader U.S.-Iran talks. Israel's military indicated it would stop offensive operations against the militant group in southern Lebanon, but Prime Minister Benjamin Netanyahu weighed in on both fronts of the conflict in remarks today.
4: We established a security zone in Gaza. We established a security zone in Syria. We established a security zone in Lebanon, and we shall keep it as long as is necessary to protect our people. With an agreement, without an agreement, I pledge to you that Iran, as long as I'm prime minister, will never have a nuclear weapon.
2: Iran had said it was closing the Strait of Hormuz again, blaming the U.S. for failing to stop Israel from carrying out strikes in Lebanon. U.S. President Donald Trump said this weekend that Iran had to get a handle on its proxies there or there could be broader consequences. It could be a dramatic week in British politics, as some reports suggest Prime Minister Keir Starmer is considering whether to resign. Multiple media outlets are reporting that Starmer was considering his political future after weeks of mounting pressure, with many of his own ministers pulling their support for the leader of the Labour Party. This comes just days after rival Andy Burnham, the former mayor of Manchester, won a by-election, paving the way to his promised leadership challenge. While Starmer has signaled he vows to stay on, reports suggest conversations with colleagues have led him to conclude his position is no longer tenable.
5: Given the dire state of Keir Starmer's polls, it's very unlikely that he could fend that off. So Mr. Starmer will probably be spending this weekend deciding whether it is better for him and his political legacy and better for the Labour Party in the UK to go through an orderly, prompt transition to a new leader, or to have a fight that is bound to add to the bruises that are currently afflicting the political system in the UK.
2: A minister in Starmer's government told the BBC today that reports Starmer will resign are speculation. Although following them, the U.S. President Donald Trump said the British PM will resign.
1: Thousands gathered at the ancient circle of Stonehenge today to mark the summer solstice, cheering as the sun rose over the ancient stone circle. The annual summer solstice event, marking the longest day of the year, drew about 20,000 people who stayed up overnight to watch the sunrise. The monument, located in southern England, is famous for its precise alignment with the movements of the sun.
2: Here's another live look of Toronto Stadium from the Hotel X Toronto Skyline camera. We'll have plenty more, including a full FIFA update when we come back.
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7: See you travels westbound 401 Collector Ramp to James Snow Parkway. We have a stall vehicle there in the left lane. Eastbound 401 still seeing delays 427 through the Allen. Southbound 400 busy Highway 11 on and off Innisfil Beach Road. Then some slow spots heading onto the 401. Earlier troubles northbound 404 at Aurora Road. They have been cleared away. Earlier problems westbound on the QEW at the 403 in Oakville. Problems there cleared up as well. On the city streets, Eglinton is closed both ways west of Dufferin. That is for Fairbank Summerfest. And we have a collision at Warden.
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41: Year two.
1: Year two?
41: Year two, yeah. She's 15 months, so year two.
1: And you posted today, anyone who follows Raheem on social media can just see how adorable she is. I think that she follows in your footsteps.
41: Yeah, she was brushing. I woke up this morning and she's in front
1: looking
41: of the mirror.
1: Looking in a mirror?
41: In the mirror. She's brushing her hair. She's talking to herself. So, you know, she's taking tips from me.
1: Yeah, you know, next thing you know, she'll be using that brush as a microphone and she'll be talking in the mirror.
41: Let's hope not.
1: We love to share photos of our parents and their children. So I'm going to shout out. That's my dad, Lyndon. He died 23 years ago, which I find hard to believe. So this photo was taken. We had gone to see a play because whenever he came up from Jamaica, he was always ready to go to an event. And then after he died, my news director said, I've got something for you, and I don't know how you're going to feel. Mm-hmm. So I said, well, give it to me. And it was an envelope, a Toronto Sun reporter, cameraman, who took this picture, printed it, and brought it up to the station because he thought I would like to have it. And so it's
41: beautiful.
1: A really great picture of my dad, Lyndon. His nickname was Dripper because he fell off the Honey Dripper tractor when he was a kid and was injured, but he, that's his nickname.
41: And the nickname stuck.
1: The nickname stuck, yeah.
41: I love it.
1: Yeah.
41: Shout out to him. And still, happy Father's Day, no doubt.
1: Yes. We call it a Heavenly Father's Day.
41: A Heavenly Father. Oh, I like that.
1: Heavenly Father's Day, because that's where he is, for sure.
41: 100%. Let me show you my pops. Here's my pops, and yeah, there he is with Kaya. He used to do this to me all the time when I was a kid, throw me on his shoulders, and so...
1: Never dropped you?
41: Never, well, not that I know of. I wouldn't be surprised.
1: Oh, now you're doing...
41: And then, so, you know, this was us from our recent trip to Banff, so, you know, just trying to follow in my dad's footsteps, because he's an incredible guy, and he always, you know, anybody who knows him will tell you that he leads with kindness, and he'll do anything to make your life easier, so... Happy Father's Day to all the fathers who are out there today.
1: Amen.
41: And all the father figures as well.
1: Yeah.
41: Let's take a look at the weather, shall we?
1: Mm-hmm.
41: Temperatures, 24 degrees in Toronto. It's been a beautiful day. Absolutely. 20 degrees in Trenton, 22 degrees in Muskoka and Ottawa. Here's your evening at a glance. It's going to be a nice night to get outside and maybe go for an evening stroll. 20 degrees by 9 p.m., mainly cloudy. Then still a little bit of cloud cover by 11 p.m. and a very comfortable 19 degrees. Our overnight low tonight, 14 in the city of Toronto. That is just slightly below normal for this time of year. You can see Owen Sound, Parry Sound, and Bancroft are also below normal. But several other regions are exactly where they should be. As we wake up tomorrow, it's going to be a cloudy start. By 9 a.m., just 15 degrees and cloudy. I mentioned that we could see some rain tomorrow. There's a 30% chance. We'll go into more detail about that in just a couple seconds. Our daytime high tomorrow, 22 degrees, below normal for this time of year. Normal would be 25. Yeah, and as we go to the seven-day forecast, you'll see that we're around there. Here's your forecast radar. So, Monday, 7 a.m., that's tomorrow around the morning rush hour. Our friends in Niagara Falls, Hamilton, London, they could be dealing with some wet weather. And right now, it's showing that it's tracking through the GTA. We know that the Great Lakes, that could have something to do with the change in direction. But right now, it's looking at around 11 a.m. It'll still be passing by. So if you're going to be outside, something to keep in mind. It's not going to last very long. You can see by Monday evening, the bulk of the system has passed. There's still a few bits of a pop-up shower threat as well. Tuesday shaping up to be an absolutely gorgeous day, and we have another FIFA World Cup game at Toronto Stadium. So beautiful day for that. A high of 24 degrees, feeling like Humidex 26. And you can see those overnight lows throughout the week, very comfortable between 12 and 18 degrees. And then we could see some more precipitation on Thursday, as well as the threat of thunder showers. Andrea.
1: Thanks, Raheem. Well, there was lots to do in the city on this first day of summer. The Europol Exotic Car Show, revving into the stretch of Bloor this afternoon. Lots of fancy and expensive cars were on display from Avenue Road to Yonge. While admission is free, you're being encouraged to donate to Melanoma Canada. Fathers and kids say the day couldn't be more ideal to spend together and check out the cars.
0: To be honest, I think I'd go with the Ferrari. Actually, that one right there, the orange one right behind you, is an amazing car.
2: I think it'd be a Porsche GT3 RS. The reason for that is, A, it's a beautiful car. You can do a lot with it. You know, it's a very expensive car, but it's just, you know, one of my favorites. And I'd love to see my dad go on the track with it. It's a very great track car, keeps you low on the ground. So, and he likes to talk a big game about how he can beat all these records and this and that. So I want to see if he can actually do it.
3: I mean, you can't go wrong with a nice Lambo Murcielago. It's one of my favorites.
1: Wow. How about something that I can do my grocery shopping with? More than 130 vehicles were on display. And the show wrapped up for the day at 5 p.m. Pretty impressive, though. Very impressive.
41: I'll stick with my Chevy Cruze. In the beaches, residents enjoyed some barbecue at the Rib Fest in Woodbine Park. Mayor Olivia Chow helped dish up lunch at the Northern Heat Rib Series. Stop in the beaches. Yeah, it's part of the North America's largest Rib Fest tour. In addition to a barbecue feast, there is also live music and a beer market. Mayor Chow says it's a great way to celebrate Father's Day.
4: It's a privilege to be daddy, and to all the sons and daughters and all the grandkids, say hello and say thank you to your father, because it's sacrifices, but also lots of love.
41: Admission is $2, with proceeds going to the Toronto Beaches Lions Club. The time is running out. The event wraps up at 7 p.m.
1: Allergy season is in full swing, and if you're feeling worse than usual, you're not alone.
41: CTV's Allison Bamford looks at the science behind a particularly bad year.
5: Walking in the park with her grandmother, Brooke Clark feels fine. But there have been days this spring where her allergies have taken over.
6: Sometimes it's hard to breathe, or I just, like, my eyes are itchy.
5: This is the first year she's ever really noticed symptoms. The same goes for Leonardo Salgado, who right now feels like he has a constant cold.
7: Congestion and runny nose.
5: They're not the only ones who are struggling more with seasonal allergies.
8: This allergy season is more intense than usual, especially here in Saskatchewan.
5: In many parts of the country, twice as much pollen as last year is swirling in the air, brought on by a late start to spring.
8: We had a very late melt and then a sudden warm-up, so everything started blooming at once.
5: Typically, more pollen means heightened symptoms, a trend Canadians have seen in recent years that experts say is due to climate change.
9: Overall, the entire pollen season across Canada is actually getting worse. And so when you have longer periods of warm weather, you're going to have a lot more pollen.
5: Besides over-the-counter and prescription drugs, there are other ways to limit symptoms. Experts say pollen is worse in the mornings and on dry, hot days, so avoid those peak times. And when you are outside, consider wearing sunglasses or a mask to avoid exposure.
9: We always recommend find out what you're allergic to, talk to your doctor, get in touch with an allergist, and then know when it's in the air.
5: Experts say the worst of the tree pollen season is over, but now grass pollen will ramp up, and it's hard to predict how intense it might be. Allison Bamford, CTV News, Saskatoon.
10: On the pitch, AFC Toronto were looking to continue their unbeaten streak, visiting the league-leading Ottawa Rapid FC. Both teams got on the board in the first 10 minutes of the game, Ottawa taking the lead in the third minute, with Toronto responding less than 4 minutes later. That'll be all the scoring. The team's playing to a 1-1 draw. Toronto is back on the pitch next Sunday, taking on the Vancouver Rise.
1: At the FIFA World Cup, Spain got their first win of the tournament, beating Saudi Arabia in Atlanta this afternoon.
11: Here they come again. Lamine Yamal! There is his moment!
1: Oh, the thrill of victory. Teenage superstar Lamine Yamal scored the opening goal 10 minutes into his first start on soccer's biggest stage. The 18-year-old forward helped settle some nerves after Spain was held to a surprise 0-0 draw by Cabo Verde in its opening match. Spain went on to beat Saudi Arabia 4-0 today.
10: All right, let's take a look at the other games on the docket for today in Group G action. This was a fun one. Belgium and Iran were both looking for their first win after drawing in their opening matches. Despite Belgium being down to 10 men with more than 30 minutes remaining in the game, Iran could not find the back of the net, but the two teams played to a 0-0 draw. In Miami, the underdogs from Cabo Verde are currently up 1-0 over Uruguay. Wow, in the first half, scoring the country's first ever World Cup goal on a free kick. And tonight's games will wrap up in Vancouver as that city prepares to host its third World Cup match, with Egypt taking on New Zealand. And kickoff is set for 9 p.m. Eastern time. And you can catch all the action on TSN and CTV. And here's a live look this hour at the FIFA Fan Fest in Fort York. Today's festivities run until 9 o'clock. The site will be closed tomorrow, but reopen Tuesday as Toronto plays host to its fourth match of the tournament as Panama takes on Croatia at 7 o'clock.
1: And we are just 3 days away from potential history for Canada's men's soccer team.
10: After beating Qatar 6-0, Canada can advance to the knockout stage for the first time and win their group with a win or draw against Switzerland. TSN's Matthew Schinetti has the latest from Vancouver.
13: The diligent and the vigilant have always followed the Canadian men's national team, a passionately loud group of dozens that have been on this road all the way here. Through the 2022 World Cup qualifying campaign, Gold Cups, CONCACAF Nations Leagues, and of course the 2024 Copa America. But this summer, from Edmonton to Montreal to Toronto to here, something has been different. The amount of red is obvious, the sound and the energy clearly different. And of all the things that can be gained out of Wednesday night's game against Switzerland, the Group B decider, this is supreme. A win or draw, and Canada can go to a place it has never been before during a men's World Cup. Canada's men would win Group B. Canada's men would stay in Vancouver for the round of 32 and then win that game. They're here for the round of 16. Canada's men and the nation would be closer than ever before. During training on Sunday, children from the Tsleil-Waututh First Nation got to watch Canada's practice, and many of them were wearing makeshift number 8 jerseys to honor the young man who has become a national movement, Ismail Kone. Now, the 15 minutes of media can watch, however, we weren't able to see Alfie Jones nor Vice Captain Stephen Eustachio. And at this point, Canada Soccer is no longer providing player updates until match day minus one.
1: That is TSN's Matthew Scannetti reporting. And coming up, a look ahead at the special event that hopes to bring together Canadian voices from coast to coast in unity for Canada Day.
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14: Westbound 401 collector ramp to James Snow Parkway. We still have a stalled vehicle there in the left lane. Eastbound side of the 401, it's a very heavy 427 right through the Allen. Southbound 400, busy through Highway 89. And then again, Finch down towards the 401. Northbound Don Valley Parkway, heavy Don Mills through York Mills. Southbound still busy down through Eglinton. In town, Warden south of Shepherd, we have a collision there, as well as Finch west of Dufferin. 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

0: movie is claiming a big win at the weekend box office.
1: Bonnie needs help from someone at least from the same century. So long, toy.
0: More than 30 years after the first title in the franchise, Toy Story 5 brought in $160 million U.S. across North America. That is the biggest opening weekend for any movie so far this year. Steven Spielberg's Disclosure Day slid to second with $17 million in ticket sales, while Obsession refused to let go of its spot on the podium, finishing third with $14.2 million.
2: This July 1st, a passionate group of Canadians is calling on you to add your voice to a cross-country chorus.
0: I think I'm going to do this. The movement called All Together Canada is inviting everyone to sing the national anthem at exactly the same time. CTV's BC Bureau Chief Andrew Johnson shows us who's behind this simultaneous celebration.
3: But, like, there's not a day that goes by that I don't, like, just take a moment to be like, this is amazing.
4: Vivian Davidson Castro grew up in Mexico City, where her family was rocked by violence and left in search of a safer life. 20 years later, she still feels grateful to be a Canadian.
3: I have wonderful opportunities to do things that I love in a beautiful, safe, nature-filled city.
4: Vancouver is that city where on Canada Day, Vivian knows exactly what she'll be doing at 10 a.m.
3: I am singing our anthem loud and proud.
4: So will a lot of other people.
5: Oh, Canada, our home and native land.
4: It's part of a patriotic movement called All Together Canada, Jacqueline Slocum and her daughter came up with last year to invite all Canadians to sing O Canada at the same time.
6: This crosses partisan lines. We are Canadians. We love the country. We love who we are. And I think that the United States and all the world should know this.
4: So they set about spreading the word of the anthem sing-along from their home on Vancouver Island across the country, online, and the old-fashioned way.
6: I looked up the Chamber of Commerce in the Northwest Territories because I didn't know who to talk to.
4: Thousands answered the call.
7: From far and wide, oh Canada.
4: You can sign up this year at altogethercanada.ca. Then, July 1st, belt it out at 10 a.m. Pacific, which is 1 p.m. Eastern.
6: Just like when we all banged pots during the pandemic.
4: Organizers also hope you'll upload the video to social media with hashtag AllTogetherCanada. A chorus of Canadians that will again include Vivian Davidson Castro.
3: I think we should come together and work through our weaknesses, work through the things we don't like in collective unity.
8: Canada.
4: Andrew Johnson, CTV News, Vancouver.
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10: Westbound 401 collector ramp to James Snow Parkway. We still have a stall vehicle there in the left lane. Eastbound side of the 401, it's a very heavy 427 right through the Allen. Southbound 400, busy through Highway 89. And then again, Finch down towards the 401. Northbound Don Valley Parkway, heavy Don Mills through York Mills. Southbound still busy down through Eglinton. In town, Warden south of Shepherd, we have a collision there, as well as Finch west of Dufferin. 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
2: The couple crossed the stage to accept their diplomas as they graduated together from the school's technological education program. CTV's Carol Charles has their story.
19: For most graduates, convocation is a proud moment. For Camille and Chadwin Bartley, it's the result of years of hard work, sacrifice, and determination.
20: Camille Sonia Rachel Bartley.
19: Partners in life and business for nearly two decades, Camille and Chadwin Bartley are both graduating from York University's Bachelor of Education in Technological Education program. For Camille, graduation builds on years of success in the hairstyling industry. After earning her high school diploma, she chose not to pursue post-secondary education, instead following her passion for hair. She became a licensed cosmetologist and eventually opened her own salon.
21: When someone sits in your chair and you doll them up and then they look in the mirror and they're like, oh, I'm alive again, like I feel good. And to know I took part in that, it just makes me so happy.
19: She credits much of that success to Chadwin, who helped build and grow the business alongside her.
22: I've been standing on the shoulders of Camille and helping her to build her business and ultimately became mine.
19: But Chadwin's path wasn't always straightforward. As a teenager, he spent several years living out of a car and staying with friends while trying to find direction.
22: I didn't go off the rails and try to do things outside of myself. Like, I knew business was for me, so I picked up the clippers and I learned how to cut.
19: Today, the couple has built a thriving business and a loyal client base that includes professional athletes and other high-profile clients. But their passion extends beyond the salon. Through the Bartley Skills Development Program, they've spent years teaching barbering and hairstyling to young people across the GTA. That experience inspired them to head back to school in 2024. For the first time, they enrolled in post-secondary education, completing a two-year bridging program designed for skilled trades professionals.
21: It really prepares you for the classroom world, but it also piggybacks off of what you already know.
23: There's the right time is a different time for everybody, and we want to be able to embrace that and actually make sure that we can help people to realize their full potential at all stages of their lives.
19: York University's Tech Ed program has been helping the province to address the shortage of qualified Tech Ed teachers since 2017. The goal is to bring real-world expertise directly into Ontario classrooms. For the Bartleys, they hope to show students that skilled trades can lead to rewarding and successful careers.
21: For me, hairdressing has done, it's built me an amazing life. Bought me a home, a car, a life. I provide for my family from it since I was 17.
19: And crossing the convocation stage together sends another powerful message, one for their own children.
22: They get to see something that has been a dream of ours for a long time, and they get to see their parents start something and finish it.
21: I feel good. I'm proud of myself. Sacrificed so much over the last 2 years.
19: A reminder that no matter where life begins, it's never too late to learn something new and chase a different dream. Carol Charles, CTV News.
0: Congratulations to them.
2: Absolutely. Before we go, let's take one more look at the weather, and we'll start with the satellite radar. Still some activity in the Bancroft-Kingston area, not so much in the GTA, but there is some wet weather heading our way. Current temperatures, 24 degrees in the city of Toronto. Here's your school day forecast. By noon, we'll be sitting at 18 degrees, and you see that 30% chance of showers. As we move through the afternoon, we should see a little bit of sun peek out. The showers could come at around 11 a.m., so in the morning, be mindful of that. Tuesday, a beautiful day, feeling like 26 when you factor in the Humidex. Then on Thursday, there could be some thunderstorms as well. Those overnight temperatures, quite comfortable, between 12 and 18 degrees all week long, and plenty of sunshine throughout the week as well.
0: Andrea. Fantastic. Well, that is our newscast for tonight. Be sure to join us tonight at 11 for the CTV National News with Heather Butts, followed by our next local newscast at 11:30.
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0: For all the hardworking people in front of and behind the camera, thanks for watching. Have a good night. I'm Andrea Kay.
2: 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Take it
0: night.
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11: Eastbound 401 Express at West End. We have a stalled vehicle there. Center lane taken up. Earlier troubles westbound side of the 401 collector ramp to Jamestown Parkway has cleared away. Southbound 400 still seeing some volume through 89 and then again Finch down towards the 401. Northbound John Valley Parkway, busy Don Mills through York Mills. Eastbound on the Gardner Heavy from the South Kingsway through Dufferin. Borden south of Shepherd. We have a collision there as well as Finch west of Dufferin. Yorkville Exotic Car Show ongoing. Bloor Street west between Avenue and Bay. Time Saver Traffic, I'm Robin Metcalf. Your next update at 7:15 on News Talk 1010 Toronto.
12: Welcome to Question Period on this Sunday, June 21st. I'm Vashi Capellos. Today, summer break.
13: MPs passed 21 government bills in the House in 14 weeks.
14: Where are the results? Where are the results from this government that they've been promising you for more than 15 months now?
12: The House rises for the summer in a three-month hiatus. The Liberal government passed legislation related to law and order and affordability, but other big bills related to privacy and forced labor remain on the order paper. Will the government's legislation make a difference for Canadians? Government House Leader Steve McKinnon is here, and so is Conservative House Leader Andrew Scheer. Plus, a special edition of The Scrum will weigh in. Then, commitment issues?
15: I would rather not have the agreement, but I may sign it.
12: U.S. President Donald Trump is again casting doubt on his commitment to CUSMA. This after the Prime Minister's notable shift in posture towards the American administration and his team's concerted public pitch to Canadians not to panic. What do we make of this week's developments? The Sunday strategy session will tackle that question. Let's start today with the end of the spring sitting. MPs wrapped up their work this week in the House of Commons and headed back to their constituencies. The Liberal government passed more than 20 bills since January with a focus, the feds say, on the economy and law and order. But other legislation remains on the order paper, including bills on privacy and forced labor. Steve McKinnon is the government's House Leader. Hi, Minister. Pleasure to welcome you back to the show. As always, I appreciate making the time.
16: It's great to be back.
12: At the conclusion of the sitting, I heard you very distinctly say that your legislative agenda focused especially on the economy and on mitigating the impacts of crime. I want to focus on the former for a moment and ask you about what evidence your government has that your focus on the economy is working, when we do, in contrast, have the governor of the Bank of Canada, Mr. Macklem, very recently saying, and I'm going to quote here, based on the data we've seen to date, the economy is weak.
16: Well, let's start with inflation and start with the Bank of Canada. We've been over 18 months now inside the target range for inflation for the Bank of Canada. Interest rates have stabilized. The OECD projects that Canada will lead the G7 in growth. We have increased business investment. I, as Transport Minister, Vashi, track canary in the coal mine indicators, and we're seeing business investment, a lot of bulk movements. We had a record year at the Port of Vancouver in terms of volumes, and those keep going up. I'm very, very encouraged by some of the signs we're seeing in the economy. As you can tell, we're approving projects now, a major port project in Montreal, major mine in Quebec, I'll give a little preview. We'll be approving some more in the very, very near future. So I think there are a lot of indicators and a lot of reasons to be very optimistic about Canada's economy.
12: So a lot to unpack there, and I look forward to seeing what projects you are going to approve. And I want to ask about those major projects in a moment, because I know they're a key focus for your government in the development of the economy. Yep. But when you flag some of the statistics that you did, business investment, for example, according to Statistics Canada, in fact, business investment has been on the decline for the last five quarters. That's not, you know, just a blip. That's a trend. And that is also when your government has put in place some very clear incentives for the private sector to do the opposite. I'm not taking away from the impact that the trade war is having, clearly, but you're, you know, trying to tell Canadians that you focus on the economy, it's going to grow at a rapid rate. It is flatline. There is no growth. Best case scenario, you're flatlining. You've also got two quarters of contraction.
16: Last quarter, we had a 10% increase in equipment and machinery investment in business. And again,
12: overall,
16: a lot of indicators. We're seeing very, very robust volumes on our transportation networks. That's always a very, very good sign for what's coming to the coming in the economy. And look, we know, Vashi, that there are cost of living issues. We saw the spike, obviously, in gas prices here lately. Let's hope that comes down quickly, especially over the summer traveling months. And we've put in place a succession of measures to mitigate the impacts of the cost of living, of food increases. We've lowered income taxes, lowered the GST for first-time home buyers. We've done a lot of targeted things to help people through what we know is a turbulent economic time. We know there are vulnerable Canadians, and we've been here to help them. I think we've established that we've been very responsive on that front.
12: I'm not trying to say that you aren't responsive, in particular, with the grocery benefit, for example, or the GST.

0: the number one destination for infrastructure investment in the world. So, you know, Canada has a lot of reasons to be confident. The other part of that, though, is we are in a trade war. It has hit our auto sector very hard. It has hit our steel industry very hard. It has hit the aluminum sector hard, and forestry, which is so important to so many communities in Canada, including my own, is an industry that's really been suffering under, you know, what is crippling and unjustified tariffs. We're standing up for Canada against those things.
1: And certainly you do have a strategy, and I hear you as you describe it, right? And it sounds really good. I think that, you know, the reason I challenge you on the data is not just because there's ups and downs, because it provides a proof point to some very, very specific and lofty promises that your government has made. Even when you talk about, as you describe it, the success of the diversification strategy. Yes, as a portion of our exports, you know, there's a marginal difference in the amount we're sending outside the United States, but every analysis I've seen of it is that it's due to entirely gold and the price of gold. And if you subtract that, it's actually a decrease in exports elsewhere of around 3% in the last quarter I could find data for. Is there really evidence that the strategies you're talking about are working? Like, why do you use your government continue to sort of insist that everything is okay when it really, you know, again, the data is not supporting that?
0: Well, Vashi, I could take you through any month's worth of data and there'll be a bright spot. This month it might be gold, and by the way, gold is part of our economy. A lot of people employed in mining gold in Canada. We're one of the world leaders in gold mining, and that's one of our key industries, so it surely doesn't not count that gold is having a moment. Next month it may be something else. We are continuing to see a lot of bright spots in our economy, and we're going to continue working on those ones where we know that supports are required, where we know that they're up against some literal trade winds, and we're going to put together an economic strategy that has Canada in control of its own destiny, making our own choices, building up the industries that we're targeting, and providing opportunity for people.
1: I do want to ask you, as Government House Leader, Minister, also about something that the Conservatives in particular, but other opposition parties have weighed in on, and that's the Prime Minister's attendance in the House of Commons in particular for question period. This week they said, you know, he's missed 164 of which the Prime Minister was actually in Ottawa for. Is that reflective of the Prime Minister's view of Parliament's function?
0: I think the Prime Minister has a deep reverence for Parliament. He and I talk about it a lot. The Prime Minister is in the House of Commons to answer questions. The Prime Minister also has, of course, you know, this week he's at the G7. I don't think any Canadian would not want our Prime Minister representing us at the G7. It happened, unfortunately, to be during a time when the House was sitting. Today he's cheering on our men's soccer team in Vancouver, something when you see World Cups in other places, you see heads of state and heads of government doing. I think it's important that he be there to encourage and cheer on our men's soccer team in the World Cup in Vancouver, and also to announce some major housing and infrastructure investments with Premier Eby. So the Prime Minister has an incredibly busy agenda. The House of Commons is an integral part of that agenda and will continue to be.
1: I agree that the Prime Minister has a job to do, obviously, on the world stage, most certainly at the G7. I'm not in any way insinuating that he shouldn't be there or that he even shouldn't be in other provinces. It's why, though, Minister, I framed the question, you know, about the 64 times that the Prime Minister was in Ottawa but chose not to attend question period. And I remember very clearly when the previous Prime Minister, Justin Trudeau, was running and how he actually made a specific pitch for a Prime Minister's question period that ended up being something, you know, that turned into convention over the last 10 years because of how critical he was of Prime Minister Harper. Canadians deserve a Prime Minister who will answer questions is the exact quote all the way back in 2015 from then Liberal leader Justin Trudeau. Why was it something that your party felt was worth criticism then and worth defending now?
0: I think this Prime Minister is an incredibly accessible Prime Minister, accessible to parliamentarians, including in the House of Commons, accessible to the media. His number of public appearances is, you know, head spinning. This is a Prime Minister who's constantly on the move, who's announcing new policy and new strategy all the time. We looked just in the last little while, an AI strategy, a food strategy for Canada, major bills dealing with social media and the safety of our children.
1: But shouldn't he take questions from the opposition on that, with all due respect?
0: Well, he take when we announced a strategy.

0: Jeezy obviously does take questions, and he takes questions in the House of Commons. He takes questions in the House of Commons every week. This is an extremely active Prime Minister. On many of those days that you reference, where he may or may not have been in Ottawa or around the national capital, you know, we've had how many heads of state visiting Vashi? We've had how many summit-type meetings and other things going on, first ministers' meetings. I can recall a great number of days where that was the case, where the prime minister was, yes, maybe in the vicinity, but meeting with a head of state or welcoming a head of state or welcoming the premiers to Ottawa. So I think you and I and all Canadians know that this is a prime minister who works extremely hard, works extremely long hours, texts me at very odd hours, is on top of all of his files, and is as accessible as any prime minister I've seen.
1: Well, not in the House of Commons, though, to be clear. Like, less so than Prime Minister Trudeau or Harper over the same period of their tenure in office. Are there any plans for the prime minister to attend more question periods when the House resumes in the fall?
0: Well, we just put a cap on a very successful session of Parliament, and before we get around to planning the next session of Parliament, Vashi, maybe we'll get back to you on that.
1: I'll look forward to the next September interview, Minister. Thanks a lot. I appreciate you making the time, as always.
0: Thank you.
1: When we come back, more on the end of the House sitting as MPs rise for the summer. Conservative House Leader Andrew Scheer is my next guest.
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17: Still seeing delays eastbound 401 Express at West End. A stall vehicle there in the center lane. Westbound 401 collector ramp to Jamestown Parkway that has cleared away. Southbound on the 400, busy through 89, and then again Finch down towards the 401. Northbound Don Valley Parkway finding delays, Don Mills through York Mills. Southbound still dragging down through Eglinton. All the city streets, Eglinton closed both ways west of Dufferin. 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With Time Saver Traffic, I'm Robin Metcalf. 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
1: Welcome back to Question Period. Turning now to the opposition side of the aisle. While the Liberals are listing everything they say they've accomplished, the Conservatives are pressing them to prove their legislation has led to results and criticizing the Prime Minister for his lack of attendance during Question Period. With me now is Conservative House Leader Andrew Scheer. Hi, Mr. Scheer. A pleasure to welcome you back to our program. I really appreciate you making the time. Thank you.
18: Always great to chat with you, Vashi.
1: I just finished interviewing the government's House Leader and questioning him about data that doesn't really support the scope of the claims that his government is making about the health of the economy. Your party says the economy is essentially destroyed and it's all the Prime Minister's fault. But there's also objective data to counter the scope of your claim. Initial flash estimate data, for example, for April shows 0.4% growth in GDP, and job numbers for May far exceeded expectations. More than 150,000 new full-time jobs added, spread across industries. Just as I asked the minister, I'm going to ask you, Mr. Scheer, isn't it incumbent on your party to accurately paint a picture, not just try and score political points?
18: Well, when you look at our criticisms of the government, it is all founded in the reality that Canadians are facing. Mark Carney claims that affordability has never been better in Canada. That's what he said in the House of Commons. But when you look at the facts, when Canadians ask themselves, are things better 1 year after Mark Carney became Prime Minister? The answer is no. Grocery prices are higher. Canada is the only country in the G20 in a recession. There have been net job losses, 15 consecutive quarters of declining business investment. When businesses take their dollars out of Canada and put them in other countries, that means lost jobs and opportunities. It also means our dollar falls and the money that Canadians have can purchase fewer things. And so anyway, you look at it, whether it's crime in our communities, if it's housing costs, if it's Canadian households falling further and further into debt, I don't believe that anybody in Canada believes Mark Carney's claim that affordability has never been better. And I don't believe that anybody feels that life is better 1 year into this government, other than Liberal insiders who have benefited from this Liberal government insider deals. But for hardworking Canadians, prices are only going higher and anxiety is only increasing. Food bank usage is only going up. Nothing's getting better under Mark Carney.
1: So again, in the same vein that I interviewed the minister previously, there are very valid things that you're saying, particularly when it comes to the cost of living for Canadians, the way they feel. Poll after poll after poll say that people do feel like things are in a recession, things are more expensive. I've questioned multiple ministers on the claim, as the Prime Minister made in the House of Commons, about affordability being the best it is. I believe the quantification he made or he provided was over the last decade. But in the same vein, like when you say absolutely nothing is working under Mark Carney, I'm going to point to another couple of data points. Export volumes are currently sitting around 3% above where they were in 2024 prior to American tariffs. And job numbers in May were objectively, like there isn't a single analysis I can find out there that doesn't say, wow, this really beat expectations. Objectively, it is very good that we added more than 150,000 full-time, not even just part-time, full-time jobs. Instead of painting a picture of like everything is terrible, is it not more fair to present a more objective analysis when you're criticizing the government?
18: Well, we are using objective numbers. We use the numbers that Stats Canada publishes, so we know that you talk about 1 month's job numbers. None of those increased enough to offset the previous month's decline. And you know, we look at the government data and we hear the stories from Canadians. When you have net business investment leaving the country, that means fewer jobs and opportunities. That's just a fact. That's not spin. And remember, Mark Carney didn't promise to, you know, be slightly better if you hold the numbers up in the right light and, you know, maybe on a full moon take them outside and see how the numbers present themselves. He didn't say that. He said he was the guy you hire in a crisis, that he was going to undo the decade of terrible Liberal policies, and he hasn't. He has kept all those terrible Liberal laws that caused all the inflation. He's doubled Justin Trudeau's deficits. He has increased wasteful spending both at home and abroad. He's racked up almost a $200,000 catering bill for fine foods and luxury meal items for the select few who get to travel on the Prime Minister's plane, while grocery prices in Canada have gone up higher here than in any other G7 country. So, you know, it's not about spin. It's not about putting a partisan label on it. It's about using the data that government departments themselves publish. Home ownership, home prices continuing to be a struggle for Canadians. The number of housing starts in Canada declining even after Mark Carney created new housing bureaucracies and spending billions of dollars. We're again seeing exactly what happened under the Trudeau government. Billions and billions being spent and things actually getting worse. Prices today are higher in the grocery store than they were when Mark Carney took over. Canadians' paychecks go further today than they did when Mark Carney took over. So the results just don't match the illusion that Mark Carney is putting out there. The actual lived experience of Canadians is worse today than it was when he was Prime Minister. It's harder to get by. Canadian households are falling further and further into debt.
1: But the one mitigating factor that you don't talk about at all in your portrayal there, and I do understand a lot of the points that you're raising, again, about how tough it is for people out there right now, is what's going on with the United States. Like you're again saying, and I'm not saying they're without blame. I just spent 10 minutes, you know, pressing the government on their role in all of this. But to purport that they are entirely to blame, in that the trade war with the United States, punishing tariffs, the economic environment that has in part created, has nothing to do with it, that it's only the work of one guy, is that dishonest?
18: Well, not at all. Everything I've pointed to our policies, our outcomes, because of Mark Carney's policy. So inflation that drives up grocery prices is directly linked
1: to
18: massive
1: Iran
18: deficits
1: war.
18: And banks and the Bank of Canada having to buy government bonds to underwrite the spending. That's just a fact. The industrial carbon tax that chases away business investment here in Canada. Donald Trump didn't put an industrial carbon tax on Canadians. Liberals did, and Mark Carney is keeping it. Mark Carney decided to keep the No New Pipelines law. He decided to create a new bureaucracy that costs hundreds of millions of dollars just to operate instead of repealing bad Liberal legislation. And if you look at other G20 countries around the world, they're all facing the same tariff wars with the United States. They're facing the same outcomes of conflict in the Middle East and elsewhere. If you look at Mexico, it's just as integrated into the U.S. economy and just as sensitive to U.S. tariffs as Canada. They're not in a recession. Mark Carney's Canadian economy is in a recession. So yes, absolutely. There's no doubt that there are impacts on Canadian jobs when the U.S. administration slaps unjust tariffs on Canada. We can't control Donald Trump. Mark Carney certainly can. He was elbows up one day and make America great again the next. But we can absolutely control what we do here. That's why conservatives have been pushing for Mark Carney to repeal those bad Liberal laws that caused all this misery in the first place. His approach is to create new bureaucracies, give himself even more control over the Canadian economy. Our approach is to get the government out of the way, unblock our resources, let businesses thrive and invest and hire Canadians. So far, his approach is simply not working.
1: I do want to ask you about one more thing before I let you go, Mr. Chair, and your criticism this week of the fact that the Prime Minister missed, I believe it was as of Wednesday, 100 question periods. And I pressed Minister McKinnon on that as well. But as I think, as I was listening to you and your colleagues talk about that, I was thinking, oh, this feels like kind of familiar. And when I look back, it's because it was. In 2015, that prime minister that year, Stephen Harper, only attended 35% of daily question periods. Why was it okay for him to have other things to do and not this prime minister?
18: Well, first of all, I would point out that Mark Carney has missed even more question periods. So, he's in a league completely of his own.
1: A 5%
18: missing
1: difference.
18: Far, far more in terms of raw numbers and in percentages. The big difference between in 2015 and now is conservatives were very proud of our economic record going into 2015. We had emerged out of the recession faster than any other country. We had balanced the budget. Mark Carney is afraid to show up and answer in question period, not simply because he doesn't like, debating or being in the House, but it's because of his record. He's afraid to defend it. And in question period, that's when conservatives hold up the facts. We literally go on Stats Canada, we go on government websites that publish data, we hold that data up, put it to the government, say, how can you say affordability has never been better in Canada, even if you say in the last 10 years, when more and more Canadians are falling into debt, where more and more working Canadians are going to food banks. In my neighborhood, I live on a street where everybody has a job, most households have two jobs. People talk in the park when we meet and we chat. They don't buy steak anymore. They don't buy beef anymore. Working families are cutting back on the types of food they buy. And Mark Carney promised the exact opposite. He didn't say he would just give it the old college try and do his best. He told Canadians that he was an economic genius, that he had this secret sauce that could come in and fix all these problems. And that's the basis on which he was elected. And a year into his mandate, it's just not proving to be true.
1: I agree with you, Mr. Scheer. The Prime Minister should be taking questions from the opposition, which represent a huge number of Canadians. They should face accountability for whatever decisions they are making. But I agree with you then, and I agree with the Liberals and the NDP back in 2015. I don't understand why it's okay for your Prime Minister at the time, your Conservative Prime Minister, to abdicate his responsibility to the democratic process, and it's not okay for Prime Minister Carney to.
18: Well, again, when you look at the numbers, what the percentage and the numbers of missed appearances in the House of Commons by Mark Carney is higher than the stats you're quoting. Those are just
1: by a very marginal amount.
18: I think Mark Carney was in the House of Commons less than 25% of the time. But again, I go back, I think at the end of the day, Canadians think about like the impacts on themselves, the lives that they are living, and the government performance when Conservatives were last in office. We had a growing economy, not a shrinking economy. We had a balanced budget, not massive deficits. There was not an inflation crisis. There was not a housing crisis. That's what Conservative policies delivered for Canadians. Now, after 10 years of Liberal policies, and now Mark Carney doubling down on those failed Liberal policies that caused the inflation crisis in the first place, that caused the crime wave, letting dangerous and repeat offenders out onto the street with easy bail. Mark Carney is skipping out on question period because he doesn't want to have to defend all the terrible outcomes and the hardships that he's imposing on Canadians. The suffering that working Canadians, Canadians who can't find a job, seniors especially, there's so many demographics in Canada that are paying the price for these bad Liberal policies, these massive deficits, the lack of investment in our economy, the unsafe streets, the crime in their communities. And after a year of him promising, Mark Carney promising it, moving at unimaginable speeds, I think many Canadians are realizing, he's moving unimaginably slow, and in many cases, he's making it worse. So that's our point when we highlight his missed question periods. It's not to get into a box score type analysis. It's to say, why is he skipping out on question periods so often? It's because he's afraid to defend his record, because it's so terrible.
1: Okay, I got to leave it on that note. Mr. Scheer, I appreciate you making the time for the conversation. As always, have a great summer.
18: You too, Vashti. All the best.
1: When we come back, changing tack with Trump, Canadian officials insist there's no need to panic about CUSMA as U.S. President Donald Trump once again disparages the deal. Plus, Prime Minister Mark Carney lauds Trump for his approach to Iran, even saying he thinks the war was, quote, worth it. The Sunday strategy session with Kathleen Monk-Corey tonight and David Hurley is up next on that.
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17: Southbound 404 ramp to 16th Avenue. We have a stall vehicle there in the right lane. Southbound DVP busy right down through Eglinton. Northbound side, that's a slow go. Dot Mills through York Mills. Earlier troubles eastbound 401 Express at Weston Road. Stall vehicle has been cleared away. Very heavy, though, from approaching the 427. Westbound side, busy fixing through the 412 and then again 400 through towards the 427. All the city streets, Finch, west of Dufferin, we do have a collision there. Time Saver Traffic, I'm Robin Metcalf. 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
19: Everybody take a deep breath. Relax. It's all going to be okay. No one, including Ambassador Greer, the U.S. Trade Representative, or the President, have suggested that they would intend to cancel the agreement. In fact, quite the opposite.
20: In our conversation with Jamieson today, we took stock of the progress over the last 2 weeks since that conversation with him in Washington, and we talked about a number of other issues that the United States raises with us.
21: I would rather leave it unsigned. I'd rather have it terminated.
22: You'd rather have it terminated? Oh, those are different things, sir. I just want to be clear.
21: I would rather not have the agreement, but I may sign it.
22: Right.
21: But I would rather. We do better as a country if we don't have an agreement.
22: So are you thinking of...
21: Yeah, I'm thinking about maybe we won't be able to make a deal. I would rather not have the USMCA.
1: Mixed signals as Canadian officials try to allay concerns about the state of negotiations with the United States ahead of that fast approaching CUSMA deadline. U.S. President Donald Trump once again slams the agreement. Prime Minister Mark Carney, meanwhile, had heaping praise for Trump this week, calling his so-called peace deal with Iran a game changer. And those comments come just a few weeks after the Prime Minister's speech in New York, where he insisted a strong Canada can help make America great again. 10 days out from that July 1st deadline, what should we make of it all? Our Sunday strategy session is here to talk about that. Kathleen Monk is a former NDP strategist and director of communications to the late Jack Layton. Corey Tenike was Ontario Premier Doug Ford's campaign manager and former director of communications for Prime Minister Stephen Harper. And David Hurley was a former campaign strategist for the Liberals under Paul Martin. Hi, everybody. Really nice to see you today. Corey, I'll start with you. If you take in some what you hear from Canadian federal politicians and sort of people associated with the file, like Janice Charette or Mark Wiseman, Ambassador Wiseman, why do you think they are trying to deliver the message they are at this point in time?
23: I think probably to temper expectations a bit. I think it's, with this administration, very difficult to get a read on where things are going to land, because ultimately anything you negotiate with anyone else lands on Trump's desk. And if there's one thing that is predictable in this administration, it's unpredictability. When things get to the president's desk, he'll often reverse himself on things that he's wanted to have addressed in the past. He'll turn an issue upside down on you. It is really a very challenging circumstance, I think, not just for Canada on the CUSMA file, but for every country dealing with this administration on every single issue.
1: Are you surprised, David, at all that from a political perspective, the government is not, or at least my impression is, not pre-positioning too much for the possibility of it all blowing up?
24: I'm not. I mean, I think that you have to think about what the audiences for their messages are. And one of the audiences is obviously Canadians. And one of the audiences, as Corey just said, is President Trump. But another audience is potential investors in Canada. Mm-hmm. And that is the primary objective of this government right now, is to go out and get people to invest money into this country. And one of their sales pitches has been that despite some rockiness in the Canada-U.S. relationship, that CUSMA gives us the best deal that anybody in the world has, the best access to the American market that anybody in the world has. Mm-hmm. CUSMA does not end on July 1st. So they do not want, I don't think, to give anybody who's thinking about investing in the country the impression that the world falls on Canada on July 1st. I think they want people to think it's part of a process. It will be ongoing. It will be resolved at some point, maybe now, maybe later. But at the end of the day, Canada is still going to have a preferred place, is, I think, the impression the government would like to leave.
1: That third audience that David mentions, I think, is instructive even when trying to interpret other things. And I'm thinking of a lot of our partners. Think of Japan, Honda most recently, which very explicitly said their investment, for example, in the auto sector, Kathleen, is contingent on access to the United States through Canada. Like, investors are even kind of signaling, we need to make sure that deal stays there in some capacity.
0: Yeah, and I think that's why you've seen, whether it's Ambassador Wiseman or trade negotiator Charette or LeBlanc, they're basically on a public assurance campaign. You know, they've literally said things like, everybody, take a breath. It's going to still exist after July the 1st. But as they're preparing us to that deadline that's in, whatever, 10 days from now, is it preparing us for an easy renewal, a messy review process, what a year to year, what is it going to be? They certainly have done a lot of work in the last month, I would say, in terms of a charm offensive, right? You think of starting late May with the New York speech that you mentioned, then the actual formal letter that they sent, Canadians sent to Mexico and the U.S. saying we would like actually a renewal. And those various moments are kind of building to, you know, basically them trying to set the stage for not panic, because a more stability, continuation of the U.S.-Canada relationship is what Carney wants to, as David just said, attract that investment overall.
1: Is there any political risk, Corey, in the charm offensive, in the, you know, talking about make America great again, lauding the Iran deal to the degree that the Prime Minister did in that CNN interview? Like, is there any domestic political risk for him in that, or is he, like, infallible when it comes to the issue of Trump?
23: Well, he certainly has a more difficult comms path than, you know, Wob Kanu or Doug Ford or others, who are premiers who don't have to tailor their words and knowing that they're going to have to sit next to this guy in the White House at some point. So he has to employ some flattery. You know, there are a few things that work for, you know, getting Trump's attention, seemingly. Flattery is among them. You know, bribery is clearly among them, too. I note, as he's about to start flying on a Qatari-gifted jet. And Canada's not going to go down the bribery route. So, you know, what does that leave you with? Flattery. So, you know, flattery, music to Trump's ears, and whatever the opposite of music is to everyone in Canada's ears, or almost everyone in Canada. So it is a challenge, and there is risk associated with it. I think they have to be hoping that they've built up enough of a positive balance with Canadians that they can see through what's going on with that and have some tolerance for it. You know, we saw it with, you know, the conversation around the Iran deal, which is, saying that it's better than you thought it would be is damning with faint praise, perhaps. But it's still praise, and praise that's pretty rare out there around that particular issue right now. So, you know, they're clearly trying to flatter, but, you know, is that something that Canadians want to hear? Probably not. I think they're much more where Wob Kanu and Doug Ford are in terms of what they want to hear. But whether they'll understand that there's a necessity to do something that's more flattering, I guess time will tell.
1: What are your thoughts on that, David? Do you think that there is political risk, or is it cushioned by sort of Canadians getting that it's not black and white with Trump?
24: No, there's significant political risk. It's awful to listen to. Who could listen to that CNN interview without cringing? Right? And the Prime Minister's vocabulary is being tested as he tries to come up with new words that will sound flattering to Trump, but could be interpreted other ways as well, whether that's transformative or game-changing, any number of things. But, I mean, we're talking about a president here who is in evident physical and mental decline in front of our eyes, and yet remains the key decision-maker on everything. And so how you have to manage him is unlike anything we've ever seen in politics. And I'm not gonna second guess the Prime Minister. He talks to the guy all the time. He knows what his psyche is. I think he has to do that for the good of the country, but for Canadians, it's awful to listen to. And it's, I mean, something like that CNN interview could not be more off brand for him if you designed it.
1: What do you think about that?
0: It's interesting. I had the same take on Tuesday when the Prime Minister did the interview with CNN, and the words that David cites, like game changer, it's worth it. And I think in the long run, we'll see that maybe that those words were poorly chosen. But I think it's his second sentence that he said in that scrum, or that interview, excuse me, with Caitlin Collins, which was that, you know, we need this deal and we need to get behind it, something like that. It's the deal that needs, and we need to get behind it. And that speaks to kind of almost Carney's philosophy that we need this stability. You know, we need to move forward. He's speaking to the global affordability crunch, what's been happening in terms of the Strait of Hormuz and all the impact that it's had across the country. So I think that really he was trying to say, although clumsily, as David points out, that, you know, we need peace in the region so that we can all move on with other things. And I think the feather in his cap or proof of that was the fact that Carney was able to get Canada mentioned in that G7 leader statement. Right, that is proof of his political influence. That
1: about our oil,
0: about the fact that the G7 has agreed that they will look to Canada, you know, to possibly to increase their supply or draw on Canada to provide more energy around the world. I mean, that is political influence that's probably started, you know, in January at that Davos speech and is continuing, I think. And I think that is credit to their strategy. And so I think that's not to be just blown over.
1: Okay, I got to leave it there. Guys, thanks for the discussion today. I appreciate it. David Hurley, Corey Tonight, and Kathleen Monk, our Sunday strategy session. When we come back today, House hiatus, MPs rise for the summer and head back to their constituencies for the break. How much did they accomplish? And what are the political stakes of the summer ahead? Our scrum with Stephanie Levitz, Joelle Denis Bellevance, and Nick Nanos is next.
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17: Northbound 400, ramp 2, Major Mac. We have a stalled vehicle there in the right lane. Southbound still seeing some volume through 89. And then again, Finch down towards the 401. Earlier troubles eastbound 401 Express at Weston. We had earlier problems there. They've been cleared away. Westbound still seeing delays from Thixon to the 412. And then again, 400 through the 427. Southbound 404, ramp 2, 16th. Stalled vehicle there has been cleared away. Northbound Davale Parkway, heavy Dom Mills through York Mills. West on the Gardner, still some volume. Spadina through Dufferin. Eastbound drag, South Kingsway through Dufferin. 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With Time Saver Traffic, I'm Robin Metcalf. 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
8: In the spring sitting we are finishing today, MPs passed 21 government bills in the House in 14 weeks. The legislation covers a range of subjects, but two themes are obviously prominent: the economy and protecting Canadians from crime.
9: Where are the results? Where are the results from this government that they've been promising you for more than 15 months now? Where are the results from this session, which Canadians are wondering?
1: That's a wrap. The House of Commons has risen for the summer, putting an end to the sitting. Despite the Liberals' new majority government, it's hardly been smooth sailing. MPs have passed nearly two dozen bills during the sitting, but Canada is still without a deal with the United States to end sectoral tariffs. The Tories this week also took aim at the Prime Minister for his attendance or lack thereof in the House, with a cake to mark the number of days he missed question period. And while Mark Carney's personal popularity reached new heights, some polls do show a slight dip in support more recently. So what did MPs actually accomplished during the sitting? And what does the summer look like for the political landscape in this country? The scrum is here. Joëlle Denis Bellavance is the Parliamentary Bureau Chief at La Presse. Stephanie Levitz is a senior reporter at the Globe and Mail. And Nick Nanos is the Chief Data Scientist and founder of Nanos Research. Hi, everybody. Hello. Happy end of sitting to you all.
10: Yes.
1: JD, I'll start with you. This was a sort of unique sitting, very much in my mind defined by the fact that the Liberals, without an election, in the middle of it, move from a minority to a majority government. How do you think that impacted what did or didn't happen in Parliament?
10: It does change the landscape because the Conservative Party now are more on the attack, more than they were before. And it gives time to everybody to plan for the next election. And even for Canadians, we know that there won't be an election before 2029 if the majority holds. And so it does change the dynamics. And I think it gives Mr. Carney the free hands that he wanted, that he was seeking in the last elections, now with that majority that he achieved through floor crossers and a few by-election wins. But now the onus is on the Prime Minister to deliver the goods, and that's the challenge for him right now. He's planning on big projects, but it may take time before it gives results. So in the meantime, he needs a bridge from where we are until it gives dividends, and that's the big challenge for the Prime Minister.
1: What do you see as the big challenge for the government heading out of this sitting, stuff, and into the summer?
11: So, folks I was talking to in the government were saying the big message that they were giving to MPs and to cabinet ministers over the summer is, when you're going door to door, when you're talking to people, remind them of the grocery benefit, remind them of the gas tax cut, remind them of the things that we are doing for them, and don't let up on that. There was always a criticism of the previous Trudeau government that they would bounce from thing to thing and never let one thing sort of sink in the minds of Canadians. And I think for the Carney government, as we watch those polls soften, people are forgetting that this government has done anything for them. And of course, the opposition conservatives will argue they've done nothing for them, that grocery prices are still high, that housing prices are still high, that there is no new pipeline in Alberta. But there were things that the government tried to do to ease people's pain, and I think they have to continue over the summer making those connections, and that's at the individual level. And then at the macro level, national unity. I mean, this is the summer of Canada, right? We're going to have a pipeline proposal from Alberta in a number of days. We're going to be watching, all of the politicians, how are are they going to navigate the barbecue circuit, Stampede, and Calgary in particular, to make the case that this country is working not just for Alberta, but for everybody?
1: Where do the parties stand, Nick, at the wrap of this sitting and ahead of the summer? There's some fluctuation, but I feel like for the last 6 months we've been talking, the Liberals have been enjoying like a second honeymoon.
12: Oh, absolutely. You know, the fact of the matter is that the Liberals have had a double-digit advantage. It's been really big at some points. Now it's around 12 percentage points, but that's about, or thereabouts. But that's really a significant advantage when it comes to ballot support. You know, the Liberals are doing well basically across the country, even in places like the West, in Calgary and Edmonton, where, you know, if there were an election held today, they might be able to pick up some seats in Alberta. But, you know, the big number is actually the leadership numbers, the preferred prime minister numbers, because, you know, that double-digit advantage gets to 20 to 24 points for Mark Carney over Pierre Poilievre. And the killer number for Pierre Poilievre is the fact that one-third of committed conservative voters, think that Mark Carney would be the best prime minister. That's the problem for Pierre Poilievre, and that's the advantage. That kind of sums up Mark Carney's advantage in the polls. It's all about him. It's the Carney government, not the Liberal government. It's the Mark Carney government.
1: They certainly try to remind people of that as frequently as possible, right? Your new government, even though we're well over a year, into it. You identified, JD, some of the challenges that the government faces. Nick just identified one of the challenges the Conservatives face. What do you think they need to do over the summer to narrow that gap? Is it possible? It's
10: going to be difficult, because as long as Donald Trump remains in the national conversation and what the United States does to Canada with the tariff war, it's going to be difficult, because on that front, Mr. Carney has a clear advantage. So as long as this remains the main topic of the national conversation, we're into trying to renew Kuzma right now. It's not going anywhere. So that means that we're going to be talking about this file for a long time. But when it comes back to bread and butter issues, now this will change the national conversation. And I'm thinking that the Conservative Party may gain some ground on that front, because they've been sticking to that issue ever since the election of last year.
1: What do you think the challenge opportunity calculation is for the opposition over the summer? Is it all Trump dependent? I mean, Nick has some very interesting numbers that show at this moment in time, Trump has gone down in the level of concerns Canadians have, but jobs in the economy is, you know, remaining the top issue.
11: Yeah, and I think it's for Mr. Poilievre to continue trying to frame a message around that that resonates with more people. But also, you know, he's in an enviable position, like JD alluded to earlier. Now that they are sort of firmly in the opposition benches, right? We have a majority government. He can dial back a bit of the proposing part of being the opposition, right? People aren't necessarily looking to him right now and testing, do I think he can be prime minister? They're sort of trying to figure out how do they feel about Carney, right? Is this government working? And that's a lane for Mr. Poilievre. But he's got to do it with a team who's willing to fight behind him. And that one-third number that Nick identifies, like, that's not insignificant, right? To keep his own base motivated, to keep them committed, supporting him, believing in him. It'll be interesting to see, does he hold rallies over the summer? Is he trying to raise money over the summer? Like, what is his sense of himself within his own party? Or does he take a break and sort of, you know, say, you know what, I'll take some downtime, I'll recalibrate a little and see, you know, what happens come the fall.
1: What about the challenges Mark Carney could face within his sort of comprised base of support, right? And in caucus as well, Nick, because we saw some evidence of it already with the, I mean, it's not got as much focus maybe because it was done without great anger or vitriol, but Stephen Guilbeault, former Minister of Environment, face of the climate plan for the previous Liberal government, left, right? He's no longer in federal politics, and he identified this government's sort of lack of a plan on climate as the reason why. It didn't seem to affect the Liberals at all in public opinion polling at this moment in time. Is that a future challenge for them?
12: I think so. Like, let's face it, Vashi, this might be awkward to say, but it's like a Frankenstein party. It's Mark Carney's brain grafted on top of the Justin Trudeau caucus.
1: And that what a visual
12: really thing. Reflects kind of the reality of what Mark Carney has to deal with and what the Liberal caucus has to deal with, because the fact of the matter is the vast majority of the Liberal caucus were elected under Justin Trudeau. Many of them still believe that the last 10 years were good, and now you have a new leader that wants to go in a different direction. So the tension within the caucus, I won't say the party, I'll talk about the caucus. The tension within the caucus has to be significant. But the one thing that's keeping the Liberals together, and I guess maybe this is part of the Liberal franchise, is that, you know, they're ahead of the polls and they won an election, you know, and this has to do with them being generally a governing party and that discipline of power that comes along. But, you know, the defection of Guilbeault, the Liberals have to watch out for, because, you know, the narrowing, even though the Liberals have a comfortable lead, the bit of the narrowing has basically benefited everyone but the Conservatives. It's benefited the Green Party, right? It's benefited the NDP. So, you know, what the Liberals have to watch out for are traditionally progressive voters who have opted for the Liberals for the last decade, wondering, what about Mark Carney on issues like the environment and progressive politics? And I think that's the risk that Mark Carney faces in terms of the coalition that is currently keeping him in power.
1: I'm going to leave it on that note. Thanks, everyone. Appreciate a great discussion. J.D. Belavance, Stephanie Levitz, and Nick Nanos. When we come back, the three things I'll be watching for this week. Welcome back to Question Period. The three things I'll be watching for next week: inflation numbers for last month coming out Monday. Very curious to see where they sit given the Iran war and the price of gas. Also looking ahead to a trade mission with a whole bunch of ministers, including Defense Minister David McGuinty and Industry Minister Melanie Joly. That's happening in Japan. And then, of course, what's going to happen with KUSMA given all the threats of late. I will leave Question Period there. Busy week ahead. A very genuine happy Father's Day to all the dads out there, including my own. This show's number one fan. Have a great rest of your day.
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24: Good evening, I'm Andrea Case. Some of the stories we're following in the newsroom this hour. A suspect has been arrested after a police officer was allegedly shot at while officers were conducting an investigation in the area of Torbram and Derry Roads this morning. Fortunately, the officer was not hurt. The suspect was arrested and taken to hospital with non-life-threatening injuries. No word on the nature of those injuries. Peel Police say the SIU has not been called in to investigate. And police are still looking for answers after a woman was shot inside a downtown Toronto apartment Saturday morning. It happened at a building on Jarvis Street near Dundas around 9:30 a.m. The woman was rushed to hospital where she later died. A man has been arrested. Anyone with information is asked to come forward.
25: We still require the public's help in terms of any, if they have any video or any first-hand knowledge or information, if they heard or saw something, to please come forward. Our officers are currently on scene canvassing the building, canvassing for further video. Any information, even if they think it's the slightest, will potentially help us in our investigation.
24: No word yet from police on a motive or how